0: constantly just look at his life through this lens. Like, what are the fronts of the enemy, and what are the fronts that I can bring with the Lord, and how can those two clash against each other? Because the cool thing about the spiritual life is that we know that Jesus won everything on the cross. So we know that the war is won, but we have an individual battle within the war, which is really an interesting way to think about it. Like, because at the end of the story of the war for salvation, Jesus will be triumphant. The question will be Brad's battle. What is the story of that battle? That's the story of the saints, right? And Ignatius just saw this early. And one of the things that stands out to me, and I'm sure the person that's asking what really is spiritual warfare, is coming from this place of like, I've heard of it before, or maybe I feel like I experience a lot, or maybe in like pop Christianity, this is a phrase that gives like a solution to some of the things I'm experiencing. A lot of times when people come up to me and they'll say spiritual warfare, they're saying it from a front of like, the evil one is just really attacking me right now. And I tend to always want to spin it and let them know that there's a front that they're bringing to the war too. That when we overemphasize what the evil one's doing, we actually have our attention in the wrong place. Ignatius wasn't constantly trying to discern every single thing the evil one was doing. He was trying to discern the type of man that was coming on his front to war against that. And one of the things that Ignatius says about spiritual warfare is one of the primary phrases in scripture we can look to is when Jesus says two descriptors about himself, that he is meek and humble of heart. It's often said that the enemy, the evil one, the one virtue he cannot mimic is humility. He can mimic all the other virtues. He can make you feel like he's compassionate. He can make you feel like he's loving, like he's understanding, like all of these things. But he can't mimic humility, because that's actually his point of failing. Like, because to mimic humility would be, in fact, to be stepping into humility. And Ignatius points this out, and then he makes one more step, and he says, and meekness. And meekness, I've said this on the podcast before, but it comes from the word meaning to have a sword, know how to use it, but keep it sheathed anyway. So it's this power under control dynamic. And Ignatius speaks to meekness as like knowing the sinner that he is, knowing the hardships that he's going through, knowing the tendencies he has, but showing up on the battle lines anyway, because the God who created him will give him what is necessary for the battle of that day. And when we step into real meekness, when it's like the power I have is not by my own authority, but I have this power that the Lord has given to me that I'm going to keep under control and channel in the exact direction he desires me to today. Like not making a 5-year game plan on spiritual warfare, but today, what's the tactical plan today? And so anyway, that really blessed me. So if you're asking this, I'm sure you're coming from a place of like, hey, like I want to fight in my spiritual life. Like I don't want to fall to temptation all the time. Like these sin patterns, I'm getting really tired of them. Like what do I do when I find myself in this place? Well, you partake in spiritual warfare. And one of the best ways to do that is to step into meekness and to step into humility. Recognize that he is God, you are not, and you need him if you're going to be able to make your way forward.
1: That's awesome. I like how you're saying it's not a 5-year plan, but a right now plan. I think Ignatius of Loyola kind of follows that up, if you will, with this idea of the discernment of spirits. And if you're like hungry to understand like what spirits are at work here, is this the good spirit or the bad spirit? And then just a recognition that sometimes the bad spirit will make bad things feel good, right? So I may feel consolation. I may feel like a false peace that I'm doing something, but it's actually the bad spirit that's giving me this false consolation. Whereas we want to say, okay, which spirit's at hand here? And Ignatius of Loyola really gives us spiritual exercises and discernment of spirits of how do you discern which one's the good spirit, which one's the bad spirit, and ultimately come up with a plan.
0: Well, and he was a warrior, right? So like the spiritual battle, again, it's something that just aligned with him. Yeah. For you who are like out there that you're like, maybe a battle doesn't like speak to me, if you're a competitor in any way, like it's that type of imagery that they're trying to get to. Yeah. Like, hey, you have a part to play in this and to move the ball forward.
2: Brad, you mentioned you run into this kind of topic of conversation from time to time. Mm-hmm. Would you say this is a prevalent thing that college students are dealing with and that prospective missionaries are dealing with?
0: Yeah, I do. And I think that the misunderstanding here is that like spiritual warfare requires me to focus in on the evil one and recognize everything he's doing. Yeah. When really spiritual warfare is equipping yourself for the battle.
2: Yeah.
0: And I think that's the key distinction. And yeah, because it'll constantly be, at least in my anecdotal experience, like from the lens of, yeah, man, life's just really hard right now. A lot of spiritual warfare. It's like, no. Like that wouldn't be the right way to see it. Like spiritual warfare is all of us all of the time. If what you're saying is there's attack happening right now, well, don't focus so much on the attack. Like focus on the things that you're bringing as shield and sword to the attack. So yeah.
1: Anyway, and I think to be practical, is this actually a demonic attack or is this because like I have a lot on my plate right now?
0: Or I'm tired. Like the human aspects of it. Yeah, because also don't want to over-spiritualize, which I think is big.
1: And that's another cool thing that Ignatius of Loyola kind of teaches about is like, okay, there's a difference between like spiritual desolation, psychological desolation.
0: Yeah, yeah. Physical, hill
1: service, yeah. Like surface level desolation. Sometimes I just haven't been sleeping well. Like, and so like maybe I'm not getting to, I'm like going to sleep at 1 o'clock every morning, waking up at 6 o'clock. Yeah. So I think there's this spiritual attack happening, but maybe I just need to make sure I get 8 hours of sleep a night. And that could actually, in the natural, break open.
0: Yeah, that's good. Yeah, because we're not just spirit. We're body and spirit.
1: All right, I'm going to go my 2 cents. Yeah. Boom. Okay, I'll read from Ephesians chapter 6 and let St. Paul answer what spiritual warfare is. He says, the battle against evil is the topic of conversation here. And it says, finally, draw your strength from the Lord and from his mighty power. Put on the armor of God so that you may be able to stand firm against the tactics of the devil. For our struggle is not with flesh and blood, but with the principalities, with the powers, and with the world rulers of this present darkness, with the evil spirits in the heavens. Therefore, put on the armor of God that you may be able to resist on the evil day, and having done something, to hold your ground. Stand fast with your loins girded in truth, clothed with righteousness as a breastplate, and your feet should, and the readiness for the gospel of peace. In all circumstances, hold faith as a shield that quench all the flaming arrows of the evil one, and take the helmet of salvation and the sword of the Spirit, which is the word of God. So I think what Paul is saying is our battle is not against flesh and blood. And so spiritual warfare is simply indicating that there is a spiritual battle taking place. And the battle truly isn't, the enemy isn't the person, our coworker, right? The enemy isn't the person that we disagree with politically. And I think sometimes like when I've seen this, so I haven't seen it kind of in the way you're testifying that you've seen it. I often see people kind of like spiritual warfare. And like, they're like, they make everything super about like the demons and then they carry around like holy water and holy salt and holy everything all the time to protect themselves. So there's almost like kind of this fear of all this, like of the spirits. But then I also see this like spiritual warfare where they almost like make people demons, right? They're like, we're going to fight spiritual warfare against that politician. I'm like, no, wait, that's a person. Like, they're not a demon, right? And so there are powers and principalities at play here, but make sure you name the enemy correctly. And I think that's really important so we don't demonize human beings. We don't demonize coworkers, demonize people who disagree with us. And so we want to name the enemy properly. And that is the evil one, as St. Paul says, the evil spirits, they are real. They are prowling about the world, right? And so, and they want to hurt us. So, but we shouldn't be so freaked out by this. Why? Because we're temples of the Holy Spirit and we've put on Christ. Yeah. And so it is a proactive battle. There is, of course, some reaction where, as you're saying, Brad, sometimes I can get attacked and I feel like things are coming against me. But Paul urges us to be proactive. And the proactive stance is put on the armor of God, right? And here's what he says is the armor of God. We want our loins girded with truth. So truth is the way in which we fight the spiritual battle. That's part of our spiritual warfare. Clothed with righteousness as a breastplate. Righteousness is the way we fight this battle, right? That we want our feet should in readiness for the gospel of peace. So peace, and then hold faith as a shield. Faith is part of this battle, right? The helmet of salvation and the sword of the Spirit, which is the word of God. So scripture, truth, peace, faith, righteousness. These are ways that I live in spiritual protection, right? And so I don't need to freak out all the time that demons are going to attack me in my sleep and I'm going to like get like every time I go somewhere. We just need to know who we are and that there are spiritual powers at play, but I'm a child of God, a temple of the Holy Spirit, and I'm going to clothe myself in faith. And I love that. It says, hold faith as a shield, right? Which quench the flaming arrows of the evil one. So he may have an assault, but I have faith that God is bigger than that and that protects me, right? And so I think that we want to be proactive. We want to see the enemy as the actual enemy and the people are enemies.
2: I love that scripture passage. And I would just offer some encouragement that if you're ever feeling the need to pray for protection or for strength for yourself or for somebody else, and you don't have any other, you don't feel particularly inspired in a particular area, the just that prayer of equipping with the armor of God is such a powerful promise in scripture.
0: It is, yeah, yeah. Oh, you have me thinking a lot on the tendency to make people our enemy.
1: Yeah.
0: And it's funny because I've seen that in my own life for sure. And when there's a podcast I listen to quite a bit, and the man's name is Patrick Bed David, who runs the podcast. He wrote a book recently.
1: Hey, on our podcast, you're not allowed to promote another podcast. Okay, yeah, yeah. Come on.
0: So, well, I'm about to promote his book too. Oh, so that's we're just gonna go down the line. No, I actually haven't read it, but the title has intrigued me. And he wrote a book recently called Choose Your Enemies Wisely. And I'm fascinated by that title. I hadn't thought about really anything from that lens before. And as you were speaking that title came to my mind, because it's like, choose your enemies wisely. Like there are enemies. Like there's a reason that we as humans have a tendency to want to make something the enemy.
1: Yeah.
0: Right? It's because we do have an enemy. But if you choose that unwisely, you're going to find yourself not at peace, but actually in the absence of peace, anxiety. You're not going to find yourself in faith. You're going to find yourself in doubt. You're going to find yourself in like all of the vices that are opposite what we see in the armor of God. And I was just going back to that even in my own heart, like, oh, Lord, help me choose my enemies wisely. Like the spirits of fear and anxiety and chaos, like those are the spirits I'm at war with. And those have their hands in different aspects of the world. But Lord, ultimately, you are a king of the universe, right? So like just constantly going back to my enemy is not this person. My enemy is whatever is operating so as to drive that person to want to do that thing if it's in fact evil. So it's
2: good.
0: Anyway, there is something in us. Like you're supposed, I guess, don't shy away from making something your enemy. You just need to find the right thing to fight against.
1: Yeah, and I think there is an enemy.
0: Right.
1: That's what we're saying about spiritual warfare. And let's just know who he is. And creating an us versus them culture where we fight against each other, it's not us versus them. It's us versus like the evil one,
0: yeah, it's
1: right?
0: Not helpful.
1: Like, so like
0: it's not
1: they're
0: helpful.
1: On our team. The people who are, it feels like they're against us. No, they're made in the image and likeness of God.
0: Yeah.
1: They like the evil one is attacking them. The evil one is trying to steal them from God's glory in heaven. So they're not the demons. Like, don't hate them. Like we need to get behind them and fight for them because they're the ones that God is crying out for.
0: That's
1: like,
0: really good.
1: The Father's like, these are my sons and my daughters. And because they have a different view than you do here on this earth, that isn't reason to say they're evil, right? That they're
0: right.
1: Like God is fighting for them and the evil one is fighting to steal them. Let's get against him, not against them. And I hate the us versus them mentality
0: really
1: in the church. It's all the evil one that's trying to destroy people's
0: lives.
1: I
0: do want to honor your heart there too. I think your heart for unity is one of the things that originally drew me to Damascus, actually, Dan. Like you fight for that, for the elimination of that gap. Mm. And I was actually thinking when you were saying that, like, imagine World War II, like D-Day. Imagine if instead of storming the beaches, all of the generals never left the tactical planning room because they couldn't get exactly right what everyone agreed on.
1: Mm-hmm.
0: Like sometimes it feels like that in the church. It's like, well, I'm not really going to yoke to you until your theology is absolutely completely what mine is. And it's like, well, then we're never going to move anything forward. Like, I'm sure there were things on like D-Day. They're like, you know, this is the best shot we got at it, but we're probably going to have to learn a little bit as we go, right? Like, I guess what I'm trying to say is like, the more we war with each other, the less we actually do. We don't move anything forward.
1: For our struggle is not with flesh and blood, nor is it with the person in the pew next to us at church.
0: Okay, let me
1: flip it, Aaron.
0: One I'm feeling good.
2: Okay.
0: I spoke too soon.
2: It's all right. So spiritual warfare, we would do well to remember the example of some of the great saints who have gone before us, who have given like incredible testimony. I recall seeing some art of like saints who are praying, and in the background you see these like figures that are these demonic figures that are attacking them. And there's a rich history in our church of not taking this thing for granted, right? But I want to keep it simple so that we can look to the example of Jesus. Jesus speaks in John's Gospel, chapter 8. This is one of those kind of famous memory verses, 8:31. He says, if you continue in my word, you are truly my disciples, and you will know the truth, and the truth will what?
1: Will set you free.
2: So you will know the truth, and the truth will set you free. And as we align our lives with the word of truth, then we will experience freedom from the attack of the enemy. I look to, again, in scripture, the example of Jesus. So in Luke's gospel account of Jesus's baptism, we see that prior to Jesus's ministry, this is in Luke chapter 3, Jesus goes and he finds the forerunner, John the Baptist, and John the Baptist brings him to be baptized. And we know the scene well, right? As he goes into the water, the sky breaks open, and we see this, that the voice of the Father speaks these words of affirmation and of truth over God the Son. He says, "This is my beloved Son whom I love, and with you I am well pleased. With him I'm well pleased." So as the Lord speaks this truth and affirms, Jesus himself even is affirmed in this voice of truth, he then has the power to go into a place of temptation and not to be afraid. Mm. So it's in the very next narrative at the beginning of Luke chapter 4 that we see Jesus step into the temptation in the desert. Mm-hmm. And of course, you know, again, we know sort of the routine here, that the enemy comes directly against the Lord and he challenges him on three separate occasions in very specific and very personal areas of need and momentary weakness, right? And the Lord responds and he leans on truth, and that truth is a bulwark for him. So my encouragement would be that spiritual warfare is unfortunately just the world that you were born into, mm-hmm. right? We don't have anything to say about it. We were born into the midst of a world at war, and it started in the garden, and it's going to end in the apocalypse. And in the midst of it, we would do well to equip ourselves to the best degree we can. And I think the simplest way that scripture offers to us is to align yourself to the heart of God, mm-hmm. and to make a throne for him, right? I've heard it said that if we believe the lie, we empower the liar. And if we believe the truth, then we empower the Lord. Mm-hmm. The truth will set us free.
0: Yeah.
1: I love, if I'm going to look how I'm going to fight the spiritual battle, I should look at how Jesus did it, right? And so, and he quotes scripture, he uses the word of God to challenge the assault of the enemy. Mm-hmm. And perhaps that is why St. Paul, going back to the 6-foot sword, carries the 6-foot, you know, the sword of the spirit, the word of God, is the means by which we can attack the assault of the evil one. Yeah, mm-hmm. That's awesome.
0: Yeah, I love that verse. That's a memory verse for me too, out of John 8. And what I love about when Jesus says that they will know the truth and the truth will set them free, that word know, and we've all talked about this before, right? But it's the verb gnosko, which is an experiential knowledge. So if you take it to the Hebrew, it's the same word used in the Old Testament to say that a man knew his wife. So it's this experience of truth. It's this encounter with it that actually changes me. And so I think that, like, of course that you're going to go into the battle differently when you've been changed by what God says about you. Like when I go in as Brad with what I know about Brad, I usually focus on my weaknesses. When I go in knowing what God has said about Brad, I actually go in knowing strength. And that's just a subtle shift, but it takes me out of my own self-criticism and into his acclamation that that's my son with whom I'm well pleased. Like, and that, I mean, we would do really well in the spiritual life, like staying yoked to the goodness that God has placed in us instead of focusing on all of the sin temptations that are around us.
1: Yeah.
0: Because if you've ever walked with anyone, and if you've experienced it yourself, what I'm saying is I've both walked with it and experienced it myself. If you're ever trying to get out of a sin tendency, focusing on the sin never works, obviously. What does work is the Lord. The Lord, focusing in on him and on his goodness. It's what transcends the sin tendency, not obsessing over all the little idiosyncrasies about it.
2: Yeah, beautiful.
1: I love it. That's so good. Thank you, Jesus. Okay, so why don't we go to the mission of the week? This is the part of the episode where we give you guys a mission to take this content and actually apply it to your week. So anyone have a mission of the week?
2: I do. Let me, so my mission of the week is this. Remember that you're in a battle. So Dan, the verse that you shared from Ephesians chapter 6 is one that I hold close to my heart because I've leaned on it so many times. And one particular occasion I can remember, Monica, my wife and I were in the midst of some difficulty or struggle in conversation. And we kept butting heads and we weren't making progress. And we were both getting increasingly more and more frustrated. And at one point in time, the Lord just placed that verse from Ephesians chapter 6 on my heart. And I fought it and I fought it and I fought it, because sometimes the last thing you want to do in the midst of tension is like pray.
0: Yeah.
2: And finally I was like, all right, fine. I I just want to read this verse for us to remind us. And I read that phrase from Ephesians chapter 6. Immediately the tension in our conversation was broken.
1: Nice.
2: And we were able to enter in. You know, if I were trying to think of the best possible tactic to defeat an enemy in warfare, it would be to convince them that there's no battle going on
1: between you and your wife.
0: Yeah.
1: Yeah.
0: No, I see. Yeah.
1: That's good. So remember, there's a spiritual battle. Boom.
0: Yeah. Mine, I'm just going back to yours about like making people our enemy so often. So mine is kind of twofold. So this week, take the opportunity to recognize in your heart a person that you regularly interact with, that you're frustrated with, and that you have a temptation to make the enemy. And when you find who that person is, what I want you to do is in your prayer time, figure out what it is about that person that is frustrating you. Ask yourself what the opposite positive thing would be, and then pray that that person would be filled with whatever that positive thing is. So if it's someone that's always anxious and it's just frustrating to talk to them because they're always kind of like unloading anxiety on you, what I want you to do is then see that the opposite of anxiety is rootedness or whatever you come up with in prayer. And you just pray, Lord, I pray that this person would be so rooted in you in this next week of their life that this anxiety would fade away. And to really go into the mission of intercession for the opposite of whatever you tend to be frustrated with, that you can often make the enemy in the other person.
1: Yeah, I love that. I'll just say, just read Ephesians chapter 6. I think it's verses 10 through 17 or something. So, and just rest with those and allow the Lord to speak to you. If it's helpful to really imagine putting on the armor of God and asking yourself, what would it look like to go into work clothed with the power of God? What would it look like to go into my family, to love my kids, clothed with the power of God? How might it look? So just use that imaginative prayer to imagine how your life may look differently if you actually were clothed with the power of God that Jesus promises us through the Holy Spirit. Cool.
0: Yeah.
1: Awesome, guys. Well, thank you guys so much. You've been listening to Beyond Damascus, the show where encounter meets mission. We're really grateful that you have joined in on this episode. If it blessed you, we'd like to encourage you to share it with someone, maybe someone who you know that may be blessed by this episode, just specifically so that they can grow in their spiritual life as well. Join us next week on Beyond Damascus. God bless.
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9: This is Father Carter Griffin. Archbishop Fulton Sheen is one of the greatest evangelists of modern times. In his prodigious learning, with wisdom and common sense, as a masterful communicator, a savvy user of technology, but above all in his love for the Lord and in his integrity of life, Archbishop Sheen drew so many souls to God. Let's pray for his intercession in these difficult times, that we may have the right words for our secularized world and the courage to use those words and the witness of life to make them credible.
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2: Hi, friends. Welcome to Beyond Damascus. This is the show where encounter meets mission. I am your host for today's show, Aaron Richards, and thank you for joining us in this illustrious Damascus Media Studio. I'm here with my friends and brothers in Christ, Mr. Dan Demite. Dan, welcome. Mr. Brad Pieran.
0: Yes, sir.
2: Good to see
0: you,
2: brother.
0: Good to see you.
1: Did the high five hurt
0: crisp.
1: This time?
0: No, it's just crisp.
1: It hurt. I'm in pain, actually. You should not wound
0: your
1: brother.
0: I think it just knocked the carpal tunnel out of my wrist.
10: It's a punishment.
2: It's an act of healing and restoration.
0: Endearment.
2: If a high five doesn't sting for at least 10 to 15 seconds after it's been given, then does it really count?
0: That's a hot take.
10: Did you really high five a person?
0: Meet us in the comments. Let us know.
2: I gave a teaching to our missionary body on handshakes, on good professional handshakes.
1: Yeah, that's an important thing to teach.
2: And I shared a testimony of one day when I gave a very firm and aggressive handshake to a woman at Mass. And she crumbled because she had just had surgery on her hand. But she foolishly gave it to me to shake and assumed that I wouldn't squeeze her hand.
1: Jeez, you're so violent.
0: It's supposed to be an impartation of peace, Aaron. That's a very specific part of the Mass.
1: That's why they just bow down.
2: Yeah. Yeah,
1: right. We thought it was COVID. No, it's actually Aaron that ruined the sign of peace.
2: If you're watching, I am sorry.
0: Yeah. I repent.
2: Thanks for joining us on the show. Here at Beyond Damascus, we want to be not only a show about mission, but a show on mission. And of course, every week for the last few episodes, the last dozen or so episodes, we've been able to share that we have a awesome benefactor of Damascus who has agreed that for every new subscriber to this show, that we will be given a wonderful gift of $10 to support the work of Catholic Youth Summer Camp, our flagship program here at Damascus. So if you want to send campers to the camp, subscribe to the show, then to do approximately 1 million of your closest friends. Every show, we start with a question of the week, and then we wrap it up with a mission of the week. Jack?
10: Yes?
2: Dan thinks that your beard is beautiful.
0: I'm trying to get my beard that long. That might be why the slip
10: happened. Need to cut it. I need to cut everything. My hair is atrocious.
1: Oh, I'm sorry. I need to cut everything.
2: Jack.
0: Sorry.
2: Jack, could you share the question of the week with us, brother?
10: Yes, finally. The question of the week is, how do I defend myself against someone who's actively opposed what I
2: believe? Wow.
0: How do I defend myself?
1: Actively opposed someone. A lot of people actively opposed me.
10: That's not true.
0: Dan stays in his regular stance of life. No, I'll take a first shot at it. I think the reason I wanted to take a first stab at it is because I'm kind of passionate about this. So, how do I defend myself against someone who is actively opposing what I believe in? So I would say first, I'm sure all of us will give this disclaimer, but make sure the thing that you're believing in, that you're wanting to defend, is worth defending in the way that you're desiring to. But with that disclaimer, I think, let's take some wisdom from the apologetic teachers of the church. So one of the key areas. So let's suggest, I'm not saying this is your exact experience if you're the one that's asking the question, but just to give a scenario, if you're in a college philosophy class and you have a professor that's allowing debate to happen, and you have someone in your class that's regularly going against what you have come to know as the truth passed down by the church, how would you go about that conversation? Because you're like, man, they're really riding me every time I say something in that class. Well, the first thing you would want to do in conversation with that person is find common ground. So a classic example of this, right, would be like, okay, this person thinks Jesus is an exceptional human being, but not God. Okay, great. So what can we agree on? We can agree that Jesus existed. We can agree that Jesus taught good things. We can agree that Jesus loved the people around him. Like, get to all of the things that you agree with, and then allow yourself to state very clearly the point of distinction. And this can be hard sometimes because that's the point when conflict will happen. But I've noticed in my life and in the teachings that I've listened to on apologetics, when you get to that place, if you can clearly label it, now all of a sudden the conversation's free flowing and you're not dancing around what exactly are we saying. So if it was the example I was giving earlier and you were in your philosophy class and it was someone that believed that Jesus was a good person, but not the Son of God, I don't know if that would even happen if you're on a public campus, but we'll stay with it. You would just be like, so, and with all that, I have come to believe that Jesus is God. And it seems to me, based on just our interactions throughout this class, that you would say he is not. Is that right? And then the moment they can claim that is the moment that we actually know what the disagreement is. And now we can have a conversation. And I think there is a lot of that that's offensive, I guess, but the defensiveness is actually getting it all out there so I can know what the person's actually trying to say and what they're up to. Because that's the big goal there. It's actually funny. One of the guys I listen to really regularly is Dr. Jordan Peterson, and he talks about a guy, a famous clinical psychologist named Carl Rogers. And Carl was giving this amazing like insight into how to interact with a spouse whenever you're in a disagreement. And ultimately his very succinct like action step is whenever your spouse is disagreeing with you, make sure that you get to exactly what they're talking about. So in turn, like if your spouse is saying something and you're like, oh, that's totally wrong, like I want to get in that right now, don't do that. Instead, let them say everything they have to say. Once they're done, actually even asking like, is there anything else like on that? Is that, can I paraphrase back to you? And then paraphrase back to them what they're saying. And then they have to agree that you're adequately paraphrasing what they're saying. Because now you're having a common conversation and that allows conflict to go so much better. And that'll be the point at which you know if conflict's even possible. Because if the person walks away at that moment, at least you know what you disagreed with and you're going to agree to disagree at that moment, right? But again, if you're wanting to lean in, that would be the best way apologetically. That would be the best way relationally, at least in my experience and what I've heard. So again, I want to answer it on its face. I'm sure you guys will bring maybe a more personal touch, but that's like on its face, like come to a place of common understanding, clearly label the point of conflict and then have a conversation from there and be willing to contend.
1: I think you do that really well, Brad, in relation, because you're like always talking to random people that like have opinion contrary to your own. And sure. you maintain patience during that whole process too. So like, I think that's maintaining curiosity and patience and sincere like community with a person, I think is one of the reasons you're so effective at that, where sometimes I get like, too boistered up and like that can knock them back.
0: It's funny. You know how those like one-liners that like a grandpa or a father gives you will stick with you? My grandpa, before he passed, I was young and he just said this like throwaway line, and probably no one else remembers it, but he was talking to all of us cousins. And my grandpa said, there's not a single person in the world that you'll meet that can't teach you something you don't. And it just, like I said, maybe none of my cousins remember that. For whatever reason, my whole life that stuck with me.
1: Yep.
0: And so when I'm in a conversation, like I'm wanting to teach in ways every conversation I'm in. I'm wanting to kind of get my thoughts out there because I'm external. But yeah, like that person might have the thing that actually makes your point stronger if you listen well enough, even if they're disagreeing. And like it allows you to actually come into contact with, well, more of the truth, more of the thing you believe in. We go back to the question.
2: Can I have my turn to affirm Brad?
1: Sure, go ahead. Sure. Go affirm him.
0: Go on.
2: Brad, you do this consistently too, and it's really helpful in the course of conversation, even amongst like trying to wrestle out the right idea of actually honoring someone's concept. And as you see maybe a flaw in their concept, being like, well, maybe you could even make that stronger by like let me suggest that this concept could be the word you use is steel man, right?
0: Yeah.
2: And I'm gonna give the steel man version of this instead of the straw man,
0: mm-hmm.
2: to be able to lift them up, to honor them,
0: yeah,
2: so that we can disagree, you know, with all the cards on the table.
0: Well, that's right, because even if you go back to the last episode we had where Dan, you were talking about like us making enemies of people sometimes. Mm-hmm. Like the person that you're in that disagreement with that's going against what you believe in, mm-hmm. if you can get them to a place where you can be human with them, that's where conversation happens. Like no one's going to want to listen to you just berate their ideas.
1: Yeah, I love that. I think too, just the, you said find the common value that like even a pro-choice versus pro-life, the argument is often so like fighting at each other, but they have like those two people have so much common ground.
0: So much,
1: like,
0: yes.
1: So what is the common ground, and get to that place first and allow the conversation to be honoring towards a person for, hey, we both value the dignity of women. Like, thank you, Jesus. Like, mm-hmm. We both value freedom, and we both, like, there are values that we have in alignment. And then the conclusions of those values have, have, that's what we need to discuss. But let's start with common values.
11: Yeah, that's really good.
1: Yeah. All right, I'll go. All right, so how do I defend myself against someone who is actively opposing what I believe in? I did make this joke, but I think I can speak a little bit from experience because I have been actively opposed a lot in my life, and I'm a very bold...
2: Pretty oppositional person.
1: Yeah, I'm a very bold person. Opposable person. I have two opposable thumbs, and...
11: Well, you're a make it better guy.
1: Yeah. So, and, but I think initially I really was out to defend myself against, and I would say that's not the right question to ask, because when I was out to defend myself against people, I got myself into more trouble and I wasn't living the gospel. And so I think ultimately the question is, how can I love the person who is actively opposing my opinion or what I believe in? And because we're called to love our enemies. So if this person is actively opposing you, to some extent, they are an assault against you. They are an enemy. And so what do I do to love them? How do I live the gospel in this moment? When I was defensive, it usually turned into broken relationships and more problems than good. And so I think the key is just to ask, how do I love? How do I love? And love happens in relationship, not in talking about others behind their back. And so I think there's one of two things happens. When there's someone actively opposing you, you either have to build the relationship or you have to kick the dust from your feet, right? So when it comes to Jack looking at all of the comments to the people who actively oppose our what we believe in on our YouTube channel, we just wipe the dust from our feet. We're not going to engage in a defense or a conversation or a love to actively to engage. We wipe the dust from our feet. But in relationship, if
2: we love all comments.
1: Well, love the comments.
11: You can keep them.
1: I'm not reaching out to like Pipper Piper 17 saying like, hey, I realize you really hate the Eucharist. Should we have coffee? You know, like, and so, but there are people who like have actively opposed some of the things that we're teaching. And so what we like to do is actually reach out to them and ask them for a conversation and say, hey, I noticed there's tension here. I have heard that you're in disagreement. Would you be willing to have a conversation? And if that person is willing to have a conversation, boom, like you have your next step on how to love them, right? If they're not willing to, chances are you're just going to have to wipe the dust from your feet. And if they're willing to have a conversation, then really just genuinely ask them for their perspective and seek first to understand than to be understood. And then ask them, hey, is it okay if I share my perspective in this as well? So first seek to be, to understand and then help build their understanding as well. And I think ultimately it is, the goal is love. The goal is communion. The goal may not always result in agreement, right? But at least you're not hating each other. And I think it's even possible to say, there's tension in this relationship. Can we at least acknowledge the fact that we should respect and honor each other as opposed to speak ill of each other? And I think even Aaron and I are in times where we've been in tough situations, getting to a place of, all right, we're going to choose honor for this person, even if they actively oppose us. We're not going to speak ill of them. And trying to get on that common ground, I think is really helpful. And then I'll just share one other example. Just, I had a family member who, he and I were on different wavelengths about something. And he was actively opposing. He was kind of going out very frustrated because it was the result of a wound he had. And it was a justifiable wound, but I didn't treat it as a justifiable wound at first. I became very defensive and I shut him down. I got together with him, but I was kind of arrogant and I didn't listen to him. And I didn't actually think through what he was going through. I just was like, no, I disagree. And it wasn't until but at that point we said, okay, we disagree with each other. Let's just be cordial, a family event. And it wasn't until years later that I like kind of humbled myself and realized, you know, I was kind of a jerk when I was engaging in conversation with him. And I didn't realize I was being so defensive, but I was. So I just asked, hey, can we hang out again? And I apologized for my defensive nature and asked him if we could engage in a better, healthier conversation. And we ended up like having actually actually the same perspective. We weren't off with each other. And it was my defensiveness that actually didn't allow us to get to that point. And it was also his hurt that didn't allow us to get to that point at the beginning. But years later, we were able to heal that relationship because I was humble and seeking to understand rather than be understood. And he wasn't operating out of a place of hurt. He had been healed. And I think two healed people and humbled people can engage in healthy relationships.
0: Yeah. Yeah. I like the example there with your family member, because it's so easy when we're in a defensive posture to be dismissive instead of permissive.
1: Yeah.
0: Like to just dismiss everything they're saying instead of to permit what they're saying so that we can actually get to the bottom of it. Because a defensive, but it's funny because, I mean, and this is why, and you guys know this, but sports is a huge part of my life. Like, one of the reasons I love basketball is because if you're playing defense in basketball and you're overly dismissive, meaning you're trying to keep the person from moving at all, you're just going to be perpetually fouling them. You're just going to, like, the game won't be, you will not be able to play the game. Like, defense is enough permission to where they can move, and then I block off at the right time, right? Like, I cut that lane off. I don't allow him to go here. And, like, but then sometimes they'll still score on me, and then all of a sudden I'm like, oh, wow, that was actually, like, and if you think about that in the context of a conversation, it's like, yeah, that was a good point. Yeah, I didn't see that. When I stood here and you moved there, like, that's, and that can actually be fun when we give permission, because then all of a sudden it's play. It's relationship, because relationships are predicated on play in conversation and in real life. So anyway, I like that dichotomy. If you're asking this question, check your heart. If you're in a place of defensiveness and your natural move is to dismissiveness, try to permit as much as you can, because the moment you start, no one wants to be dismissed right off the bat. No one's going to want to talk to you.
2: I give an example in one of my teachings with the missionaries on restoring or overcoming conflict. It's a principle called strength determines load. Mm. So, like, if you envision, you can't play tug of war with a person using a piece of threat, because it's going to break and you're never going to be able to get anywhere.
1: Yeah.
2: So if you actually want to be able to engage meaningfully in conflict, you have to have a strength of relationship. So it also just may be the case that, like, it'd be great to conflict with you over this, but we don't have the basis on which to do it.
1: Yeah.
2: Like,
1: yeah.
2: I need to step in and ask, am I willing to do the work to build this relationship to the point where we can actually resolve this?
0: Yeah.
2: Or do I just need to walk
0: for
2: away?
0: For something to be held in tension, the thing that unites has to be strong enough to stay in the tension.
2: Yeah. Yeah, okay. Here's my 2 cents for the day.
0: Come on.
2: One and a half.
1: Good job. It's impossible to get a half penny. So you just gave yourself more credit than actual. You had one in and one out. Okay.
10: It.
1: I am
10: just
1: actively opposing what you believe about one and a half pennies.
2: How do I defend myself against someone who's actively opposing what I believe in? Here's the way that I would date this is, you need to ask yourself, I need to ask myself, is this a situation where I need to offer my input? I think that in one of the beautiful results of our incredibly interconnected socially driven world is that oftentimes, when I disagree with something or I don't like something, as Dan was commenting on our beloved, YouTube comment from time to time, like I feel as though there's an urge in me that I need to voice my dissent or my disagreement. it's critical that I post my bad review of my experience here. And ultimately it's the absolute opposite of a charitable orientation of heart, right? So I think that there can be a tendency, especially that's facilitated by our modern cultural context, that if someone disagrees with me, I need to make my opinion known, right? And I think we'd just do well to check ourselves there and ask, like, is it critical that I contribute this conversation? Or can I, would I maybe do better to act and wait and to exercise some discipline in here?
0: Yeah, this is actually an area, Aaron, that I really admire in you. I've tried to emulate it some. I wonder, this is an area of weakness for me. And I'm wondering, like, do you find yourself, like, I guess, how did you find yourself, like, growing in that? Mm-hmm. Because it seems to me, at least from what I understand from just you and I knowing each other, is that, like, you have strong opinions and you wrestle with things deeply. And earlier in your life, it seems like you came out and would really state those things. And then I wonder, like, what was the shift in your heart, or maybe like the experience, or was it just over time you realized that the fruit of what you were doing wasn't what you were looking for? I'm curious.
2: Yeah. It's funny. There's been a couple, people often say that, a talk that you hear will never be remembered a week from now or a month from now.
0: Sure.
2: There's been a couple that have really, a one liner that really stood out to me. And I don't even have any idea where it was from at this point, but somebody was speaking on the scriptural concept that you need to be quick to listen, slow to speak. I think it's from Proverbs, maybe. Mm-hmm. Slow to speak and quick to listen. And I was really convicted by that message. And I've made it a discipline in my life that I want to be slow to respond and quick to try to receive the input from what's happening around me. And usually that allows me to adopt a more charitable perspective.
0: Yeah. Well, and more complete, because just taking an extra second or two, I don't care how fast people are. Like we have missionaries here that are incredibly fast witted. And even with them, if you take an extra second or 2 seconds, the way that thought is ironed out is just, it's just different. Yeah. There is a wisdom in waiting.
1: I think your point, Aaron, is you should just live the gospel, right? Like I think we forget some of the core teachings of Jesus because they're hard. Like, but he says, you have heard it said, an eye for an eye and a tooth for a tooth. But I say to you, offer no resistance to one who is evil. When someone strikes you on your right cheek, turn the other one to him as well. If someone wants to go to law with you over their tunic, hand them your cloak as well. Like, so turning the other cheek sometimes, or just not retaliating, not speaking, not defending is the gospel response in a situation that Jesus encourages us. And I love that if someone wants to go to law with you over your tunic, hand him your cloak as well. So like, even, okay, I'm not going to speak ill of you, and I'm even going to be charitable to you. I'm going to give you, like, I'm going to show greater charity. So I'm not only am I going to hold back, but now I'm going to give you more. And mm-hmm. I think there's so much power in just living the gospel.
0: Yeah. Well, but I think the hard part there, because even when you're saying it, Dan, I don't know if we're ever given like the proper example when we hear that, right? Like, it's like, that's not a defeatism. Mm-hmm. That's not like a give up moment. That's a moment where the strength that's within me is greater than the strength I need to exude on this situation. Like, I'm confident in what God has asked me to do. I'm confident in what I'm bringing. And if this person is coming against me here, I'm confident to stand here and, like, indefinitely.
1: Yeah.
0: Like, I don't even know. I was trying to think of what I wanted to do when you said it was like, yeah, this movie. And like, I can't, there's not a lot of great examples of the moment when you're like belittled and mocked, but you don't have to respond, but you also didn't cower.
1: Yeah.
0: And like, it's just like,
1: I think it's when you know that you're doing what God wants you to do. Yeah. When you are in line with God's will for your life, it doesn't matter if people are dissenting it. And so it's like, I am doing what the Father has asked. I know I have checks and balances in my life to ensure that I am in line with God's will. And so you can oppose me all you want, but I'm already accepted.
0: I think you're right.
1: And you can't reject the one who's already been accepted by the Father.
0: Yeah, you can't take something from someone who's given everything away.
1: Yeah.
0: Like that is the paradox of the gospel. It's true. Yeah. That's really good.
2: It's an important one to remind yourself every day.
0: Yeah, I've given it all to God. So anyone taking anything from me, I don't have anything left anyway. Yeah. All his. Yeah. That's fascinating.
2: Beautiful. Well, hey guys, let's shift. I've got a couple more half cents I'd love to throw in there, but I think it's important that we move to our mission of the week. Any takers on a mission of the week this time around?
1: Yeah, I have a mission of the week. I think we should actually make a list of the people who oppose what we believe in and pray for them. So just actually do good to your enemies and pray for your enemies. Spend time actively loving your enemies through prayer.
0: Yeah, this is for the other side of the coin, no pun intended. But I think if your temperament is to walk away from conflict, I just want to invite you this week to stay in it with someone.
1: Nice.
0: So if you're in a moment of conflict with your spouse or a coworker or something like that, instead of immediately getting defensive and shutting it down or walking away, ask a follow-up question. Like, stay in it a little bit longer. Like, you're stronger than you think you are. And your ability to stay in those moments is what's going to make you a change agent. And it takes time and it takes discipline, and you will probably screw it up the first time, but that's life in general, right? Like, it's only by screwing it up that we learn how to do it better. So this week, if you find a moment of tension with your kid, spouse, coworker, you can put it in your own circumstance, but stay in it longer than you normally would. And even like, journal about that afterwards, or take it to the Lord in prayer the next day. Like, don't allow it to just be like, yeah, I guess I kind of did that. Like, really, like, yeah, make it a point.
2: Yeah, beautiful. I've kind of got two missions of the week. Sorry. I didn't have the first one prepped, but Brad, you tore it out of me. One of the disciplines that I tried to grow in myself as I was trying to practice being slow to speak and quick to listen was in the context of conversation when people are just tossing out ideas. Oftentimes there's that tendency in me to want to be the one who delivers like the breaking concept. And I adopted a discipline of sitting back and actually praying that the Lord would deliver that concept through somebody else.
0: Yeah.
2: And being content to wait until I was the last one insulted in a conversation. And often oftentimes it was really great. I work with a guy named AJ here at Damascus. It was a pretty consistent experience where I would have a great idea and I'd be so excited to share it. And then all of a sudden he would share it and I'd be like, yep.
12: Perfect.
2: Yeah. You're so good.
12: Yeah. Yeah.
2: My mission of the week, this week, I just want to honor the person who sent in this question. I want to assume that you're not somebody who's struggling to understand your own self-worth and who's looking for a fight. This idea of really defending against good and meaningful conflict, I think is important. And I would say when you come into conversation, do your homework so you can be well informed about the conversation that you're going to have and enter with an attitude that if in the course of this conversation, I'm educated to a degree where I'm willing to change my mind, to be ready to do so. Mm-hmm. So always enter into a conversation where you feel like you're on the defense with a willingness to change. Mm-hmm. So thanks for sending in your question. We love it. We couldn't do the show without you. Mm-hmm. Okay. Hey guys, this has been an awesome show. Thank you for joining us for Beyond Damascus. Again, this is the show where encounter meets mission. We're grateful for all of you for listening. And if this show was edifying to you or you think it could help somebody else out, please share it or like, or of course, if you would like to have a question and follow up or a question answered for yourself, please comment. We do read the comments. We don't just ban

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7: 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On September 26th, we celebrate the Feast of the North American Martyrs. In the mid-16th century, 8 French Jesuit missionaries were martyred at the hands of the Iroquois. Father Isaac Jogues and lay brother René Goupil were captured in the year of our Lord 1642, and after the two underwent horrible ritual tortures, brother René was killed with a tomahawk near what is now Auriesville, New York, the site of a great shrine and pilgrimage honoring the martyrs. Father Isaac was ransomed back to France, but soon returned and resumed his work. He and lay brother Jean de Lalande were captured, beaten, and killed at Auriesville in the year of our Lord 1646. The rest of the martyrs died in what is now Ontario, Canada. Father Antoine Daniel was killed during an Iroquois raid in 1648. The next year, Father Charles Garnier was killed in a similar raid, and Father Noel Chabanel was murdered by an apostate Iroquois. Earlier that same year, Father Jean de Brebeuf, the Apostle of the Hurons, and his assistant, Father Gabriel Lalaman, were taken prisoner in another raid. After undergoing horrifying, barbaric tortures, the two were finally put to death and then cannibalized. The North American martyrs are also celebrated on October 19th in the modern calendar. Also honored on this day are Saints Cosmas and Damian in the modern calendar, Saints Cyprian and Justina, Saint Nilus the Younger, Saint Colman Elo, and many other martyrs, confessors, and holy virgins. For more about the saints and seasons of the Catholic Church, visit thestationofthecross.com/saints-and-seasons.
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Each week, Joan brings you news from inside the Vatican and the Church around the world, as well as interviews and answers to your questions. 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
1: Well, I want to welcome my listeners to another edition of Vatican Insider, and I think you're going to find this one pretty interesting. In some ways, it's going to be kind of an off-the-cuff conversation with a very new friend and his wife who are in town in Rome, and how we met was something you might even imagine. First of all, I will mention their names. I'll be talking with Deacon Andy Orozco and his wife, Roseanne. So welcome to both of you to Vatican Insider.
2: Thank you very much, Joan. It's a pleasure being here with you, and I am very excited. This is off the cuff.
1: And it's going to be a great story. And Roseanne, welcome as well.
3: Thank you so much, Joan.
1: Well, here's how we met. Anybody who knows me, follows my work, knows that one of my favorite places to have dinner is La Vittoria, a restaurant near my house. In fact, half of the listeners may at some time or another have been there and our paths crossed. And that's exactly what happened two nights ago. They recognized me. I was sitting waiting for a guest to arrive and recognized me, came over to the table. We had a fascinating conversation. As I went home and reflected on everything they told me, I knew I had to interview Deacon Andy. You see, first of all, they've had several weeks in Europe. They went to World Youth Day in Lisbon, now in Rome. They are leaving tomorrow morning. But the most interesting thing is Deacon Andy is very active in the San Bernardino Diocese in the Native American ministry. And you're going to hear him tell his story in a minute and find out that it's the only diocese in California that has this special ministry. Now, Andy, the wonderful part about your story, and you're going to tell me that right away, is that you have Spanish roots and you have Native American roots yourself. So tell us that story.
2: Yes, correct, Joan. I am a Native American. I am Kumeyaay on my grandfather's side, which is basically San Diego, the county of San Diego. And on my grandmother's side, I am Tongva in the Los Angeles County area. They married each other, and that's what we do is we intermarry. And that's on my father's side. On my mother's side, I am Spanish. My mom has Spanish heritage, and there's a funny story with that. When my mom was going out with my father, my aunt went to my mom and said, "Why are you going out with this Indian?" And my mom says, "He's not Indian." And she says, "Yes, he is. You better check." And she checked. She confronted my father and says, "Are you Indian?" And my dad looked at her and he said, "Does it matter?" And my mom just kind of thought for a second and said, "Well, I guess you're my Indian."
1: Oh.
2: So with that, they were married a lot of years, had my three brothers, and we grew up not on the reservation, because on the reservation, it's a tough life. And my father did not want that for us. He wanted us to live off the reservation. He wanted us to get our education. He wanted us to work within the system, have good jobs, so that we can eventually bring back what we have learned to the res. You know, and that's what we have done, myself and my brothers.
1: And I read recently, I read last night, a reflection that you wrote on your background. I find it very touching, and how you would go often to the reservation to visit relatives, and you saw how they lived in many cases, and it was very different from how you lived.
2: It was very different in that, as I say before, it is a difficult life on the reservation. When we build on the plots of land that are assigned to us, you know, we build homes of very simple means because we don't own the property itself. That is held in trust to us. Well, the only equity that people have is their land to be able to borrow from it to be able to build their houses. Well, that's not the opportunities that we have on the reservation. So when we went to go visit our cousins, we can see the homes that they lived on. We lived in a tract home that was, you know, that were pretty nice. They were very nice. But when we went to the res and visited our cousins, you could see what it was like, how difficult it was, just because they, you know, they had to build their funds to build. It was a life that was challenging also, because when we left the res, our cousins would say, "Oh, you're not Native." You know, you left the res, you're no longer a part of us. And then living off the res, they'd find out we were Native, and they would say, oh, you're Indian, and just kind of shun us. So we were caught in the middle.
1: Wow.
2: But that's what we lived with. That was fine. It didn't bother any of us.
1: Now, did children go to school, those who lived on the reservation, was school on the reservation, or did they go to public schools outside?
2: For the most part, they lived on public. They went to public schools. There are some reservations that do have Native schools, more so now than then. But during that time, it was public schools.
1: Andy, where are most Native Americans living today? We're going to talk more in depth about California in a minute, but I'm learning literally as we speak, listening to you. So, are the majority of Native Americans on the two coasts? Enlighten all of us on where we can find. There are many, many tribes, many different tribes.
2: Well, there are many tribes throughout the nation, throughout the United States, and there are tribes in every state. There are. That is one of the things I like to bring awareness of, is that we are still here, we are still prospering, and we are still providing the opportunity to be able to meet us and to bring in awareness that we are still here. So, yes, we are throughout the United States. Knights of Columbus has a wonderful video called Enduring Faith that speaks about the tribes throughout the United States it's Catholic-based, but it describes the tribes throughout the United States.
1: Well, after our conversation, I became aware of the Knights of Columbus movie. So what I want to do, actually, having gone on the Internet to look at at your background and also the story of the Knights of Columbus movie, here's what the website said when that document came out. And this will be so interesting for my listeners. It's impossible to fully understand what it means to be a Catholic in North America without a sincere appreciation for the Catholic tradition among so many Native tribes. And again, that's the KFC website. Few people realize that indigenous communities throughout the continent were sincerely practicing their faith centuries before the founding of the United States. And this is a missing piece to the greater story of Catholicism in America. And that must be a focus of your ministry in the diocese.
2: It is. I bring awareness not only to our Native people, but to all people in the United States that we are the first neophytes of the United States. We are the first ones that the priests, the brown robes or the black robes, Jesuits and the Franciscans, they were the first ones that came to us, and we were the ones that built their missions. We are the ones that built their churches, and we are the ones that were first baptized centuries before the founding of the United States.
1: What's so interesting, as I'm listening to you, it sounds like what many Native Americans need to do is a little more publicity, some more public relations. I know you and your work. I mean, and you're the only Native American deacon in the Catholic priest in California or in all of America?
2: No, not in America. There are a lot of ordained priests and deacons who serve the Native American community throughout the United States.
1: Right.
2: I am within California, as far as I know, and I've done a lot of research, but I am the only local clergy, California-born clergy, that's ordained and serving in California.
1: And now, exactly, you're invited to speak so often in other parishes. Do you speak outside of California as well as throughout the state and the dioceses there?
2: Yes, I do. I am invited to speak about the Native American cause. In fact, I was invited by the Knights of Columbus to join in on a talk that they sponsored to bring up the Native American issues within the United States. And there was, I think there was 16 of us from throughout the country, including Alaska, Florida, throughout the United States, that gathered to talk to the bishops about what some of the causes, some of the issues that were at hand. At that time, I spoke about the Junipero Serra because it was a big issue, and it still is a big issue. And I also spoke on the boarding schools and also spoke on, you know, what Native American people, we are a spiritual people, and spirituality is different than being religious. Spirituality means that we have a connectedness. We see a connectedness to all things. We're connected to the Mother Earth because she provides for us, for the sky, for the oceans, for the waters, because they provide the swimming animals for us, the birds of the air, the mammals, because they all, you know, we're all connected. We need each other. So when Junipero Serra came on up from Mexico to found the churches or the missions coming on up from Mexico, what happened is he started replacing our spiritual leaders with priests. And what that caused was the spiritual leaders were a part of who the people are. And they became pretty upset because all of a sudden they were being replaced by the black robes, brown robes, and then all of a sudden they would change them.
1: Well, so trying to suffocate a Native American culture with another culture.
2: Exactly.
1: Yeah.
2: That's what they were trying to do. And they were trying to show us how to do things that we've been doing for 10,000 years, you know, how to farm the European way, how to do all the different things the European way. But again, we've been here, you know, for 10,000 years, and we knew our land, we knew our oceans, we knew how to do all those things, we knew our medicines.
1: Are Catholic bishops doing enough? Because most of them, I'm going to guess, in their diocese would not have a large number of Native Americans. If they do have Native Americans, it would be a smaller percentage of a parish, of a diocese.
2: Well, thanks to people like Father Henry Sands, who is a director for the Black and Indian Mission Coalition, he brings awareness to the bishops. He is a native himself from Michigan, and a wonderful man that you know, that has really fought for the cause. Him and Father Michael Carson, who is also native, and at a national level, he's the spearhead of bringing the information or the awareness to the bishops for the Native American people.
1: What about on the level of the U.S. government? Do we have, we do have, but I think, but I don't remember the name, there is some kind of an office for Native Affairs, right?
2: The Department of the Interior. They are the ones that are responsible for the Indian reservations. And it was just recently where a Native American, I cannot remember her name at this moment, was assigned to be the director of the Department of the Interior. I work for, not for the Department of the Interior, but I work for Morongo Band of Mission Indians as their land surveyor professionally. And I work hand in hand with the Department of the Interior regarding Indian lands.
1: Now, when you go around and talk, Deacon Andy, is your audience generally, they're being informed for the first time about the history of Native Americans, about their relationship to the faith, about so many issues that they even have, life issues today? Are most people, do they come to these because they truly want to learn? They don't know anything about Native American ministry?
2: For the most part, yes. They know that there were Native Americans at one time, and they think that we are extinct, that we no longer exist. Yeah. And when I come up to them and I bring the awareness, I tell my story, I tell the story of my people, their eyes open and they just, you know,
1: exactly.
2: They're really surprised. They really are. And then when I start speaking about other Native peoples or when I'm touring with other Native peoples, you know, they really, their eyes are awakened. They really are.
1: To the Q&A. I've been asked several times by fellow parishioners in Rome why the liturgical season of ordinary time is called ordinary. There are two periods in the Roman calendar called ordinary time. The first runs basically between the January 6th Feast of the Epiphany and the Tuesday before Ash Wednesday, inclusive. The second period begins Monday after Pentecost and ends before evening prayer of the first Sunday of Advent. The time is called ordinary, mainly because it's just that, ordinary, and not part of any special liturgical season, such as Easter. Of course, many feast days and solemnities occur in ordinary time. The Most Holy Trinity, the Most Holy Body and Blood of Christ, the Nativity of John the Baptist, the Most Sacred Heart of Jesus, Saints Peter and Paul, the Assumption of the Blessed Virgin Mary, All Saints and All Souls, just a few examples. Weekdays during ordinary time, when there are no solemnities, feasts, or memorials of saints, are called ferial days, F-E-R-I-A-L. The liturgical color of ordinary time is green, symbolizing life and hope.
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5: No prayer is useless. All prayer has power. If you say the rosary, it's real prayer because it's a mini scripture. If you say a novena prayer, it's a real prayer. It's just somebody there to help you when your mind is blank, to give glory and praise to God, to be humble and ask for whatever it is you want. All prayer is pleasing to God if it's done with a grateful, loving heart.
0: Welcome back to Vatican Insider. Here's Joan Lewis.
1: Welcome back to part two of my conversation with Deacon Andrew, Andy Orozco, of the Diocese of San Bernardino in California, a Native American who works in that ministry in the diocese. Well, you know, when we first met, I learned that at La Victoria, I learned that you had been at World Youth Day. And did you bring any young people, any young natives to the World Youth Day?
2: No, I did not. I've been trying for a long time to get the Native youth really involved in the bigger church. They're involved with the local parish, the mission churches. And you have to realize, I serve at 6 mission churches. There's 13 reservations in the Diocese of San Bernardino. 6 of them have mission churches. And the largest one seats 60 people.
1: Wow.
2: And the smallest one is about 30 people. So, you know, we're talking about small communities. There's a lot of kids on them, a lot of youth, but they do not want to leave the reservation. You know, that is their home. That is, they just do not want to leave. So little by little, I am asking them to trust me so I can take them out and show them the bigger church, the bigger world, with their elders and whoever else would like to join in on them.
1: Well, thinking about it, I didn't go to Lisbon, but I've been to a number of World Youth Days. Oh, I went to the one in 93 in Denver, Colorado. That's a whole nother radio show. In any event, just with what you've said so far, it seems that I'm trying to imagine the young people who live on the reservation being overwhelmed by the sheer numbers of people, if they're not familiar with those numbers, 300,000, half a million people attending events, in addition to which all the cultures that they would meet. It would be a very overwhelming experience for a young person, wouldn't it?
2: It is a very overwhelming experience. I have taken youth to Religious Ed Congress in Los Angeles, where there's typically 15,000 youth there, and you know, they just cling to a wall. It is just very overwhelming for them. And the same, I took some youth to NCYC in Long Beach this last year, together with my granddaughter, who is 16, Eliana. Got to put a shout out to her, Eliana, Chanel, and Aubrey. Took Eliana, and we, at the last moment, we were asked to participate in a Native blessing, and I really congratulate Alana and Tiana from Kauia, my granddaughter, who stepped up and said yes, they would do it, and they participated. And this, and it's completely out of character of who they are. They just,
1: wow,
2: they really stepped up, and it was beautiful, and the kids, all those who were pilgriming there from NCYC, really enjoyed it, it was a wonderful event.
1: Well, and they would have something new, as far as reservation life is concerned. They would have something new to tell their children and grandchildren. So eventually, perhaps, you know, more doors would open. Now, when you arrived in my home this morning, the first thing, I knew you had gone to the general audience. And you said, what a morning, what a catechesis. I can't believe what you're about to tell my listeners was the Pope's focus this morning.
2: The Holy Spirit is really at work. You know, we came here not knowing what the catechesis was going to be like. And when
1: it's been on apostolic zeal and persons who live it, right?
2: Yes, yeah. Exactly. And when Pope Francis utter the words, Kateri Tikawitha, Roseanne and I just looked at each other.
1: That had to be so moving.
2: It was very moving. You know, I speak on Kateri Tikawitha. I speak on her deep faith, and I really, you know, try to bring this awareness to others and our Native community, that, you know, there is a person that really loved God, really loved Jesus, really loved her faith, and was willing to risk her life for that.
1: Yes.
2: In a culture that was not accepting of, you know, the of what her faith was. It meant death. It did, and she had to leave her village because of that. But it's a wonderful story. She's she died at 24. And it's just a beautiful story. And I wish everybody would have the opportunity to really take the time to find out more about this beautiful saint.
1: Oh, if only the Holy Father had known that in his midst today, there was this deacon from the Diocese of San Bernardino, who, by the way, Holy Father, has a Native American history. So he would have loved that. And speaking of the Holy Father, before we close, he's had a great awareness of the issues. I think all of our listeners remember his trip to Canada because of the issues there over the years and the terrible things that were happening to Native children who were pulled away from their families, from their homes, from their towns, reservations, whatever, and forced to live, literally have a new culture forced on them. So you must have been very touched by the fact that the Holy Father made that trip and acknowledged all the sins against the natives.
2: Pope Francis has acknowledged a lot, together with a lot of the bishops. There's been a lot of apologies, a lot of sincere regrets about what has happened, what had happened in the history of Native Americans. But all, you know, God uses all that is, you know, all that is difficult in life to bring good in life, you know, I truly believe that, and there's a reason for this, you know. So that is what I speak on, you know, the opportunity that God has for us. All we need to do is live with our hands open to receive the gifts that he gives us.
1: Exactly. We all know, I think, from the first day of his papacy that Pope Francis has focused on the peripheries, on the marginalized, on those who suffer because they're not recognized by society. They're different from us. In fact, his monthly prayer intention for the month of September is for people living on the margins. So he's trying to bring an awareness to all categories of God's children who might be on the margins. So, Deacon Andy, I've so enjoyed our meeting the other night, and we haven't spoken as much to Roseanne today, but that'll be for another day. But before we close, any final words you might want to say to our listeners about what they could do even to learn more about not just you and your ministry, but about Native American Catholics?
2: Well, one, as I said before, enduring faith. By the Knights of Columbus. Take a look at that video. It's a wonderful video that tells our story about our faith, us being the first neophytes. Also the video on Junipero Serra, the video on Kateri Tikawitha, and also, as I said before, you know, we are among you. We are your neighbors. We are your, we are the first neophytes of this wonderful country, of the United States, and we're going to be here another 10,000 years until God calls us all home. And thank you very much, Joan. This was a wonderful interview, and it was such a pleasure to meet you and to be here with you face to face.
1: Well, all I can say, when I came home the other night after our serendipitous meeting at dinner, I knew God had planned it. So, and it was merely the fact that my guest didn't show up because his plane never brought him to Italy. So in his stead are Roseanne and Andy Orozco. God bless you in your ministry. God bless you in your travels. And as my mom used to sign her emails, God sit on your shoulder.
2: Thank you.
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7: 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Saints Cosmas and Damian were twin brothers and physicians who practiced their profession with Christian love, helping anyone in need without charging fees. Their example converted many to Christianity. According to ancient Christian tradition, the brothers were born in Arabia. They worked as physicians in the Roman province of Syria. Their acts of charity opened many hearts to the gospel, and through their zeal, many came to believe in Christ. When Christian persecution intensified under Emperor Diocletian, the brothers were arrested and forced to worship pagan gods or face execution. They remained steadfast in their fidelity to Christ and were beheaded around the year 303. Miraculous healings were attributed to them after their deaths, including replacing the diseased leg of a man while he slept. May the life of Saints Cosmas and Damian inspire you to grow closer to Christ today. Saints Cosmas and Damian, pray for us. To sign up for the Daily Saint emails, please visit EWTN.com/Daily Saint.
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10: We want to invite you to pray the rosary with us. The rosary is many things, but perhaps the best way to think about the rosary is to think about it as a spiritual place, as an invisible chapel that you can enter into even in a busy time of life. And in a place like this, to enter into silence, into prayerfulness, and to follow the events of the life of our Lord Jesus Christ as they must have been seen by the eyes of his mother. We celebrate the rosary with Mary, but of course that means we celebrate it with Jesus. And we look on him in the mysteries of grace and salvation as his mother and Joseph and the apostles must have seen these events. So, quietly, enter into your own spirit and join us as we offer the rosary to God in honor of Christ and his mother.

0: first five decades of the Rosary are called the joyful mysteries. They're called joyful because they represent the early events in the life of Christ and the joy that his mother would have had at these events. In the name of the Father, and of the Son, and of the Holy Spirit. Amen. I believe in God, the Father Almighty, creator of heaven and earth, and in Jesus Christ, his only Son, our Lord, who was conceived by the Holy Spirit, born of the Virgin Mary, suffered under Pontius Pilate, was crucified, died, and was buried. He descended into hell. The third day he rose again from the dead, and he ascended into heaven, and is seated at the right hand of God, the Father Almighty, from whence he shall come to judge the living and the dead.
1: I believe in the Holy Spirit, the Holy Catholic Church, the communion of saints, the forgiveness of sins, the resurrection of the body, and life everlasting. Amen.
0: Our Father, who art in heaven, hallowed be thy name. Thy kingdom come, thy will be done, on earth as it is in heaven.
1: Give us this day our daily bread, and forgive us our trespasses, as we forgive those who trespass against us. And lead us not into temptation, but deliver us from evil. Amen.
0: Let us offer the next three Aves, that we will have an increase of faith, hope, and love. Hail Mary, full of grace, the Lord is with thee. Blessed art thou amongst women, and blessed is the fruit of thy womb, Jesus.
1: Holy Mary, Mother of God, pray for us sinners, now and at the hour of our death. Amen.
0: Hail Mary, full of grace, the Lord is with thee. Blessed art thou amongst women, and blessed is the fruit of thy womb, Jesus.
1: Holy Mary, Mother of God, pray for us sinners, now and at the hour of our death. Amen.
0: Hail Mary, full of grace, the Lord is with thee. Blessed art thou amongst women, and blessed is the fruit of thy womb, Jesus.
1: Holy Mary, Mother of God, pray for us sinners, now and at the hour of our death. Amen.
0: Glory be to the Father, and to the Son, and to the Holy Spirit.
1: As it was in the beginning,

0: joyful mystery, the Annunciation by the angel to Mary that she will be the mother of Emmanuel. Our Father, who art in heaven, hallowed be thy name. Thy kingdom come, thy will be done, on earth as it is in heaven.
1: Give us this day our daily bread, and forgive us our trespasses, as we forgive those who trespass against us. And lead us not into temptation, but deliver us from evil. Amen.
0: Hail Mary, full of grace, the Lord is with thee. Blessed art thou amongst women, and blessed is the fruit of thy womb, Jesus.
1: Holy Mary, Mother of God, pray for us sinners, now and at the hour of our death. Amen.
0: Hail Mary, full of grace, the Lord is with thee. Blessed art thou amongst women, and blessed is the fruit of thy womb, Jesus.
1: Holy Mary, Mother of God, pray for us sinners, now and at the hour of our death. Amen.
0: Hail Mary, full of grace, the Lord is with thee. Blessed art thou amongst women, and blessed is the fruit of thy womb, Jesus.
1: Holy Mary, Mother of God, pray for us sinners, now and at the hour of our death. Amen.
0: Hail Mary, full of grace, the Lord is with thee. Blessed art thou amongst women, and blessed is the fruit of thy womb, Jesus.
1: Holy Mary, Mother of God, pray for us sinners, now and at the hour of our death. Amen.
0: Hail Mary, full of grace, the Lord is with thee. Blessed art thou amongst women, and blessed is the fruit of thy womb, Jesus.
1: Holy Mary, Mother of God, pray for us sinners, now and at the hour of our death. Amen.
0: Hail Mary, full of grace, the Lord is with thee. Blessed art thou amongst women, and blessed is the fruit of thy womb, Jesus.
1: Holy Mary, Mother of God, pray for us sinners, now and at the hour of our death. Amen.
0: Hail Mary, full of grace, the Lord is with thee. Blessed art thou amongst women, and blessed is the fruit of thy womb, Jesus.
1: Holy Mary, Mother of God, pray for us sinners, now and at the hour of our death. Amen.
0: Hail Mary, full of grace, the Lord is with thee. Blessed art thou amongst women, and blessed is the fruit of thy womb, Jesus.
1: Holy Mary, Mother of God, pray for us sinners, now and at the hour of our death. Amen.
0: Hail Mary, full of grace, the Lord is with thee. Blessed art thou amongst women, and blessed is the fruit of thy womb, Jesus.
1: Holy Mary, Mother of God, pray for us sinners, now and at the hour of our death. Amen.
0: Hail Mary, full of grace, the Lord is with thee. Blessed art thou amongst women, and blessed is the fruit of thy womb, Jesus.
1: Holy Mary, Mother of God, pray for us sinners, now and at the hour of our death. Amen.
0: Glory be to the Father, and to the Son, and to the Holy Spirit.
1: As it was in the beginning, is now, and ever shall be, world without end. Amen.
0: O my Jesus,
1: forgive us our sins.
0: Save us from the fires of hell.
1: Bring all souls to heaven, especially those in most need of thy mercy.
0: The second joyful mystery, the visitation of our Blessed Lady to Elizabeth and to the child in her womb, John the Baptist. Our Father, who art in heaven, hallowed be thy name. Thy kingdom come, thy will be done, on earth as it is in heaven.
1: Give us this day our daily bread, and forgive us our trespasses, as we forgive those who trespass against us. And lead us not into temptation, but deliver us from evil. Amen.
0: Hail Mary, full of grace, the Lord is with thee. Blessed art thou amongst women, and blessed is the fruit of thy womb, Jesus.
1: Holy Mary, Mother of God, pray for us sinners, now and at the hour of our death. Amen.
0: Hail Mary, full of grace, the Lord is with thee. Blessed art thou amongst women, and blessed is the fruit of thy womb, Jesus.
1: Holy Mary, Mother of God, pray for us sinners, now and at the hour of our death. Amen.
0: Hail Mary, full of grace, the Lord is with thee. Blessed art thou amongst women, and blessed is the fruit of thy womb, Jesus.
1: Holy Mary, Mother of God, pray for us sinners, now and at the hour of our death. Amen.
0: Hail Mary, full of grace, the Lord is with thee. Blessed art thou amongst women, and blessed is the fruit of thy womb, Jesus.
1: Holy Mary, Mother of God, pray for us sinners now and at the hour of our death. Amen.
0: Hail Mary, full of grace, the Lord is with thee. Blessed art thou amongst women, and blessed is the fruit of thy womb, Jesus.
1: Holy Mary, Mother of God, pray for us sinners, now and at the hour of our death. Amen.
0: Hail Mary, full of grace, the Lord is with thee. Blessed art thou amongst women, and blessed is the fruit of thy womb, Jesus.
1: Holy Mary, Mother of God, pray for us sinners, now and at the hour of our death. Amen.
0: Hail Mary, full of grace, the Lord is with thee. Blessed art thou amongst women, and blessed is the fruit of thy womb, Jesus.
1: Holy Mary, Mother of God, pray for us sinners, now and at the hour of our death. Amen.
0: Hail Mary, full of grace, the Lord is with thee. Blessed art thou amongst women, and blessed is the fruit of thy womb, Jesus.
1: Holy Mary, Mother of God, pray for us sinners, now and at the hour of our death. Amen.
0: Hail Mary, full of grace, the Lord is with thee. Blessed art thou amongst women, and blessed is the fruit of thy womb, Jesus.
1: Holy Mary, Mother of God, pray for us sinners, now and at the hour of our death. Amen.
0: Hail Mary, full of grace, the Lord is with thee. Blessed art thou amongst women, and blessed is the fruit of thy womb, Jesus.
1: Holy Mary, Mother of God, pray for us sinners, now and at the hour of our death. Amen.
0: Hail Mary, full of grace, the Lord is with thee. Blessed art thou amongst women, and blessed is the fruit of thy womb, Jesus.
1: Holy Mary, Mother of God, pray for us sinners, now and at the hour of our death. Amen.
0: Glory be to the Father, and to the Son, and to the Holy Spirit.
1: As it was in the beginning, is now, and ever shall be, world without end. Amen.
0: O my Jesus, forgive us our sins. Save us from the fires of hell. Bring all souls to heaven, especially those in most need of thy mercy. The third joyful mystery, the birth of our divine Savior. The birth of Jesus is filled with joy, the joy of the angels, the joy of the shepherds, the joy of the Magi. But it happens in such strange circumstances. She laid him in a manger because there was no room for them in the inn. How important it is for us to remember that God chose that his son would be poor, that he would be very poor, that he would be poor all of his life. There are two things we need to think about. First of all, that according to his own words, what we do for the poor, we do for him. And secondly, that we ourselves must not be attached to worldly things and invested in seeking and getting things that make us comfortable. Our Father, who art in heaven, hallowed be thy name. Thy kingdom come, thy will be done, on earth as it is in heaven.
1: Give us this day our daily bread, and forgive us our trespasses, as we forgive those who trespass against us. And lead us not into temptation, but deliver us from evil. Amen.
0: Hail Mary, full of grace, the Lord is with thee. Blessed art thou amongst women, and blessed is the fruit of thy womb, Jesus.
1: Holy Mary, Mother of God, pray for us sinners, now and at the hour of our death. Amen.
0: Hail Mary, full of grace, the Lord is with thee. Blessed art thou amongst women, and blessed is the fruit of thy womb, Jesus.
1: Holy Mary, Mother of God, pray for us sinners, now and at the hour of our death. Amen.
0: Hail Mary, full of grace, the Lord is with thee. Blessed art thou amongst women, and blessed is the fruit of thy womb, Jesus.
1: Holy Mary, Mother of God, pray Pray for us sinners, now and at the hour of our death. Amen.
0: Hail Mary, full of grace, the Lord is with thee. Blessed art thou amongst women.

0: is with thee. Blessed art thou amongst women, and blessed is the fruit of thy womb, Jesus.
1: Holy Mary, Mother of God, pray for us sinners, now and at the hour of our death. Amen.
0: Hail Mary, full of grace, the Lord is with thee. Blessed art thou amongst women, and blessed is the fruit of thy womb, Jesus.
1: Holy Mary, Mother of God, pray for us sinners, now and at the hour of our death. Amen.
0: Hail Mary, full of grace, the Lord is with thee. Blessed art thou amongst women, and blessed is the fruit of thy womb, Jesus.
1: Holy Mary, Mother of God, pray for us sinners, now and at the hour of our death. Amen.
0: Hail Mary, full of grace, the Lord is with thee. Blessed art thou amongst women, and blessed is the fruit of thy womb, Jesus.
1: Holy Mary, Mother of God, pray for us sinners, now and at the hour of our death. Amen.
0: Hail Mary, full of grace, the Lord is with thee. Blessed art thou amongst women, and blessed is the fruit of thy womb, Jesus.
1: Holy Mary, Mother of God, pray for us sinners, now and at the hour of our death. Amen.
0: Hail Mary, full of grace, the Lord is with thee. Blessed art thou amongst women, and blessed is the fruit of thy womb, Jesus.
1: Holy Mary, Mother of God, pray for us sinners, now and at the hour of our death. Amen.
0: Glory be to the Father, and to the Son, and to the Holy Spirit.
1: As it was in the beginning, is now, and ever shall be, world without end. Amen.
0: O my Jesus, forgive us our sins. Save us from the fires of hell.
1: Bring all souls to heaven, especially those in most need of thy mercy.
0: The fourth joyful mystery, the presentation of the Christ child in the temple by Mary and Joseph. Our Father, who art in heaven, hallowed be thy name. Thy kingdom come, thy will be done, on earth as it is in heaven.
1: Give us this day our daily bread, and forgive us our trespasses, as we forgive those who trespass against us. And lead us not into temptation, but deliver us from evil. Amen.
0: Hail Mary, full of grace, the Lord is with thee. Blessed art thou amongst women, and blessed is the fruit of thy womb, Jesus.
1: Holy Mary, Mother of God, pray for us sinners, now and at the hour of our death. Amen.
0: Hail Mary, full of grace, the Lord is with thee. Blessed art thou amongst women, and blessed is the fruit of thy womb, Jesus.
1: Holy Mary, Mother of God, pray for us sinners, now and at the hour of our death. Amen.
0: Hail Mary, full of grace, the Lord is with thee. Blessed art thou amongst women, and blessed is the fruit of thy womb, Jesus.
1: Holy Mary, Mother of God, pray for us sinners, now and at the hour of our death. Amen.
0: Hail Mary, full of grace, the Lord is with thee. Blessed art thou amongst women, and blessed is the fruit of thy womb, Jesus.
1: Holy Mary, Mother of God, pray for us sinners, now and at the hour of our death. Amen.
0: Hail Mary, full of grace, the Lord is with thee. Blessed art thou amongst women, and blessed is the fruit of thy womb, Jesus.
1: Holy Mary, Mother of God, pray for us sinners, now and at the hour of our death. Amen.
0: Hail Mary, full of grace, the Lord is with thee. Blessed art thou amongst women, and blessed is the fruit of thy womb, Jesus.
1: Holy Mary, Mother of God, pray for us sinners, now and at the hour of our death. Amen.
0: Hail Mary, full of grace, the Lord is with thee. Blessed art thou amongst women, and blessed is the fruit of thy womb, Jesus.
1: Holy Mary, Mother of God, pray for us sinners, now and at the hour of our death. Amen.
0: Hail Mary, full of grace, the Lord is with thee. Blessed art thou amongst women, and blessed is the fruit of thy womb, Jesus.
1: Holy Mary, Mother of God, pray for us sinners, now and at the hour of our death. Amen.
0: Hail Mary, full of grace, the Lord is with thee. Blessed art thou amongst women, and blessed is the fruit of thy womb, Jesus.
1: Holy Mary, Mother of God, pray for us sinners, now and at the hour of our death. Amen.
0: Hail Mary, full of grace, the Lord is with thee. Blessed art thou amongst women, and blessed is the fruit of thy womb, Jesus.
1: Holy Mary, Mother of God, pray for us sinners, now and at the hour of our death. Amen.
0: Glory be to the Father, and to the Son, and to the Holy Spirit.
1: As it was in the beginning, is now, and ever shall be, world without end. Amen.
0: O my Jesus,
1: forgive us our sins,
0: save us from the fires
1: of hell, bring all souls to heaven, especially those in most need of thy mercy.
0: The fifth joyful mystery, the finding of the child Jesus in the temple. Our Father, who art in heaven, hallowed be thy name. Thy kingdom come, thy will be done, on earth as it is in heaven.
1: Give us this day our daily bread, and forgive us our trespasses, as we forgive those who trespass against us. And lead us not into temptation, but deliver us from evil. Amen.
0: Hail Mary, full of grace, the Lord is with thee. Blessed art thou amongst women, and blessed is the fruit of thy womb, Jesus.
1: Holy Mary, Mother of God, pray for us sinners, now and at the hour of our death. Amen.
0: Hail Mary, full of grace, the Lord is with thee. Blessed art thou amongst women, and blessed is the fruit of thy womb, Jesus.
1: Holy Mary, Mother of God, pray for us sinners, now and at the hour of our death. Amen.
0: Hail Mary, full of grace, the Lord is with thee. Blessed art thou amongst women, and blessed is the fruit of thy womb, Jesus.
1: Holy Mary, Mother of God, pray for us sinners, now and at the hour of our death. Amen.
0: Hail Mary, full of grace, the Lord is with thee. Blessed art thou amongst women, and blessed is the fruit of thy womb, Jesus.
1: Holy Mary, Mother of God, pray for us sinners, now and at the hour of our death. Amen.
0: Hail Mary, full of grace, the Lord is with thee. Blessed art thou amongst women, and blessed is the fruit of thy womb, Jesus.
1: Holy Mary, Mother of God, pray for us sinners, now and at the hour of our death. Amen.
0: Hail Mary, full of grace, the Lord is with thee. Blessed art thou amongst women, and blessed is the fruit of thy womb, Jesus.
1: Holy Mary, Mother of God, pray for us sinners, now and at the hour of our death. Amen.
0: Hail Mary, full of grace, the Lord is with thee. Blessed art thou amongst women, and blessed is the fruit of thy womb, Jesus.
1: Holy Mary, Mother of God, pray for us sinners, now and at the hour of our death. Amen.
0: Hail Mary, full of grace, the Lord is with thee. Blessed art thou amongst women, and blessed is the fruit of thy womb, Jesus.
1: Holy Mary, Mother of God, pray for us sinners, now and at the hour of our death. Amen.
0: Hail Mary, full of grace, the Lord is with thee. Blessed art thou amongst women, and blessed is the fruit of thy womb, Jesus.
1: Holy Mary, Mother of God, pray for us sinners, now and at the hour of our death. Amen.
0: Hail Mary, full of grace, the Lord is with thee. Blessed art thou amongst women, and blessed is the fruit of thy womb, Jesus.
1: Holy Mary, Mother of God, pray for us sinners, now and at the hour of our death. Amen.
0: Glory be to the Father, and to the Son, and to the Holy Spirit.
1: As it was in the beginning, is now, and ever shall be, world without end. Amen.
0: O my Jesus, forgive us our sins, save us from the fire.

0: us pray. O God, whose only begotten Son, by his life, death, and resurrection, has purchased for us the rewards of eternal life, grant, we beseech thee, that meditating on these mysteries of the most holy rosary of the Blessed Virgin Mary, we may imitate what they contain and obtain what they promise, through the same Christ our Lord. Amen. May the divine assistance remain always with us, and may the souls of the faithful departed, through the mercy of God, rest in peace. Amen. May the Holy Virgin...
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1: 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On September 26th, we celebrate the Feast of the North American Martyrs. In the mid-16th century, 8 French Jesuit missionaries were martyred at the hands of the Iroquois. Father Isaac Jogues and lay brother René Goupil were captured in the year of our Lord 1642, and after the two underwent horrible ritual tortures, brother René was killed with a tomahawk near what is now Auriesville, New York, the site of a great shrine and pilgrimage honoring the martyrs. Father Isaac was ransomed back to France, but soon returned and resumed his work. He and lay brother Jean de Lalande were captured, beaten, and killed at Auriesville in the year of our Lord 1646. The rest of the martyrs died in what is now Ontario, Canada. Father Antoine Daniel was killed during an Iroquois raid in 1648. The next year, Father Charles Garnier was killed in a similar raid, and Father Noel Chabanel was murdered by an apostate Iroquois. Earlier that same year, Father Jean de Brebeuf, the Apostle of the Hurons, and his assistant, Father Gabriel Lalaman, were taken prisoner in another raid. After undergoing horrifying, barbaric tortures, the two were finally put to death and then cannibalized. The North American martyrs are also celebrated on October 19th in the modern calendar. Also honored on this day are Saints Cosmas and Damian in the modern calendar, Saints Cyprian and Justina, Saint Nilus the Younger, Saint Colman Elo, and many other martyrs, confessors, and holy virgins. For more about the saints and seasons of the Catholic Church, visit thestationofthecross.com/saints and seasons.

0: Bible in a Year is produced and funded by Ascension and distributed on radio through a partnership with Max Studios. The Bible used is the Revised Standard Version, Catholic Edition, specifically the Great Adventure Bible from Ascension. The Bible in a Year reading plan and all Bible in a Year episodes can be found at ascensionpress.com/BIY or on the Ascension app. Along with Ezra, we're also continuing through the book of the prophet Zechariah today. Zechariah records the visions he's sent, which will total 8 by the time he's finished. Father Mike will tell us about what these visions will lead to.
1: Hi, my name is Father Mike Schmitz, and you're listening to the Bible in a Year, where we encounter God's voice and live life through the lens of Scripture. Using the Great Adventure Bible timeline, we'll read all the way from Genesis to Revelation, discovering how the story of salvation unfolds and how we fit into that story today. The Great Adventure Bible timeline was developed by Jeff Cavins and is provided by Ascension, who produced and funded this program. It is day 200.

69. We're reading Ezra 5 and 6, Zechariah 4, 5 and 6, and Proverbs chapter 20, verses 8 through 11. The book of Ezra, chapter 5. Restoration of the temple resumed. Now the prophets Haggai and Zechariah, the son of Iddo, prophesied to the Jews who were in Judah and Jerusalem in the name of the God of Israel who was over them. Then Zerubbabel, the son of Shealtiel, and Jeshua, the son of Jozadak, arose and began to rebuild the house of God which is in Jerusalem, and with them were the prophets of God helping them. At the same time, Tattenai, the governor of the province beyond the river, and Shethar-Bozenai and their associates came to them and spoke to them thus, "Who gave you a decree to build this house and to finish this structure?" They also asked them this, "What are the names of the men who are building this building?" But the eye of their God was upon the elders of the Jews, and they did not stop them till the report should reach Darius, and then answer be returned by letter concerning it. The copy of the letter which Tattenai, the governor of the province beyond the river, and Shethar-Bozenai and his associates, the governors who were in the province beyond the river, sent to Darius the king. They sent him a report in which was written as follows, "To Darius the king, all peace. Be it known to the king that we went to the province of Judah, to the house of the great God. It is being built with huge stones, and timber is laid in the walls. This work goes on diligently and prospers in their hands." Then we asked those elders and spoke to them thus, "Who gave you a decree to build this house and to finish this structure?" We also asked them their names for your information, that we might write down the names of the men at their head. And this was their reply to us, "We are the servants of the God of heaven and earth, and we are rebuilding the house that was built many years ago, which a great king of Israel built and finished. But because our fathers had angered the God of heaven, he gave them into the hand of Nebuchadnezzar, king of Babylon, the Chaldean, who destroyed this house and carried away the people to Babylonia. However, in the first year of Cyrus, king of Babylon, Cyrus the king made a decree that this house of God should be rebuilt. And the gold and silver vessels of the house of God, which Nebuchadnezzar had taken out of the temple that was in Jerusalem and brought into the temple of Babylon, these Cyrus the king took out of the temple of Babylon, and they were delivered to one whose name was Sheshbazzar, whom he had made governor. And he said to him, 'Take these vessels, go, and put them in the temple which is in Jerusalem, and let the house of God be rebuilt on its site.' Then this Sheshbazzar came and laid the foundations of the house of God which is in Jerusalem, and from that time until now it has been in building, and it is not yet finished. Therefore, if it seem good to the king, let search be made in the royal archives there in Babylon, to see whether a decree was issued by Cyrus the king for the rebuilding of this house of God in Jerusalem. And let the king send us his pleasure in this matter." Chapter 6. The Decree of Darius. Then Darius the king made a decree, and search was made in Babylonia, in the house of the archives where the documents were stored. And at Ecbatana, the capital, which is in the province of Media, a scroll was found on which this was written, a record. In the first year of Cyrus the king issued a decree concerning the house of God at Jerusalem. Let the house be rebuilt, the place where sacrifices are offered and burnt offerings are brought. Its height shall be 60 cubits and its breadth 60 cubits, with three courses of great stones and one course of timber. Let the cost be paid from the royal treasury, and also let the gold and silver vessels of the house of God, which Nebuchadnezzar took out of the temple that is in Jerusalem and brought to Babylon, be restored and brought back to the temple which is in Jerusalem, each to its place. You shall put them in the house of God. Now therefore, Tattenai, governor of the province beyond the river, Shethar-Bozenai, and your associates, the governors who are in the province beyond the river, keep away. Let the work on this house of God alone. Let the governor of the Jews and the elders of the Jews rebuild this house of God on its site. Moreover, I make a decree regarding what you shall do for these elders of the Jews for the rebuilding of this house of God. The cost is to be paid to these men in full and without delay from the royal revenue, the tribute of the province from beyond the river. And whatever is needed, young bulls, rams, or sheep for burnt offerings to the God of heaven, wheat, salt, wine, or oil, as the priests at Jerusalem require, let that be given to them day by day without fail, that they may offer pleasing sacrifices to the God of heaven and pray for the life of the king and his sons. Also, I make a decree that if anyone alters this edict, a beam shall be pulled out of his house, and he shall be impaled upon it, and his house shall be made a dunghill.
May the God who has caused his name to dwell there overthrow any king or people that shall put forth a hand to alter this, or to destroy this house of God which is in Jerusalem. I, Darius, make a decree. Let it be done with all diligence. Completion and dedication of the temple. Then, according to the word sent by Darius, the king, Tattenai, the governor of the province beyond the river, Shetharbozenai, and their associates did with all diligence what Darius the king had ordered. And the elders of the Jews built and prospered through the prophesying of Haggai the prophet and Zechariah the son of Iddo. They finished their building by command of the God of Israel and by decree of Cyrus and Darius and Artaxerxes, king of Persia. And this house was finished on the third day of the month of Adar, in the sixth year of the reign of Darius the king. And the sons of Israel, the priests and the Levites, and the rest of the returned exiles celebrated the dedication of this house of God with joy. They offered at the dedication of this house of God 100 bulls, 200 rams, 400 lambs, and as a sin offering for all Israel, 12 he-goats, according to the number of the tribes of Israel. And they set the priests in their divisions, and the Levites in their courses, for the service of God at Jerusalem, as it is written in the book of Moses. The Passover is celebrated. On the 14th day of the first month, the returned exiles kept the Passover. For the priests and the Levites had purified themselves together, all of them were clean. So they killed the Passover lamb for all the returned exiles, for their fellow priests and for themselves. It was eaten by the sons of Israel who had returned from exile, and also by everyone who had joined them and separated himself from the pollutions of the peoples of the land to worship the Lord, the God of Israel. And they kept the feast of unleavened bread 7 days with joy, for the Lord had made them joyful and had turned the heart of the king of Assyria to them, so that he aided them in the work of the house of God, the God of Israel. The book of Zechariah, chapter 4. Fifth vision, the lampstand and olive trees. And the angel who talked with me came again and waked me, like a man that is wakened out of his sleep. And he said to me, "What do you see?" I said, "I see, and behold, a lampstand all of gold, with a bowl on the top of it, and seven lamps on it, with seven lips on each of the lamps which are on top of it. And there are two olive trees by it, one on the right of the bowl and the other on its left." And I said to the angel who talked with me, "What are these, my Lord?" Then the angel who talked with me answered me, "Do you not know what these are?" I said, "No, my Lord." Then he said to me, "This is the word of the Lord to Zerubbabel, not by might nor by power, but by my spirit, says the Lord of hosts. What are you, O great mountain? Before Zerubbabel, you shall become a plain. And he shall bring forward the top stone amid shouts of grace, grace to it." Moreover, the word of the Lord came to me, saying, "The hands of Zerubbabel have laid the foundation of this house. His hands shall also complete it. Then you will know that the Lord of hosts has sent me to you. For whoever has despised the day of small things shall rejoice and shall see the plummet in the hand of Zerubbabel. These seven are the eyes of the Lord, which range through the whole earth." Then I said to him, "What are these two olive trees on the right and the left of the lampstand?" And the second time I said to him, "What are these two branches of the olive trees, which are beside the two golden pipes from which the oil is poured out?" He said to me, "Do you not know what these are?" I said, "No, my Lord." Then he said, "These are the two anointed who stand by the Lord of the whole earth." Chapter 5, Sixth Vision, the Flying Scroll. Again, I lifted my eyes and saw, and behold, a flying scroll. And he said to me, "What do you see?" I answered, "I see a flying scroll. Its length is 20 cubits and its breadth 10 cubits. Then he said to me, "This is the curse that goes out over the face of the whole land. For everyone who steals shall be cut off henceforth according to it. And everyone who swears falsely shall be cut off henceforth according to it. I will send it forth, says the Lord of hosts. And it shall enter the house of the thief and the house of him who swears falsely by my name. And it shall abide in his house and consume it, both timber and stones." Seventh vision, the woman in an ephah. Then the angel who talked with me came forward and said to me, "Lift your eyes and see what this is that goes forth." And I said, "What is it?" He said, "This is the ephah that goes forth." And he said, "This is their iniquity in all the land. And behold, the leaden cover was lifted, and there was a woman sitting in the ephah." And he said, "This is wickedness."
And he thrust her back into the ephah and thrust down the leaden weight upon its mouth. Then I lifted my eyes and saw, and behold, two women coming forward. The wind was in their wings. They had wings like the wings of a stork. And they lifted up the ephah between earth and heaven. Then I said to the angel who talked with me, "Where are they taking the ephah?" He said to me, "To the land of Shinar, to build a house for it. And when this is prepared, they will set the ephah down there on its base." Chapter 6, 8th vision, 4 chariots. And again, I lifted my eyes and saw, and behold, 4 chariots came out from between 2 mountains. And the mountains were mountains of bronze. The first chariot had red horses, the second black horses, the third white horses, and the fourth chariot dappled gray horses. Then I said to the angel who talked with me, "What are these, my lord?" And the angel answered me, "These are going forth to the four winds of heaven after presenting themselves before the Lord of all the earth. The chariot with the black horses goes toward the north country. The white ones go toward the west country. And the dappled ones go toward the south country." When the steeds came out, they were impatient to get off and patrol the earth. And he said, "Go, patrol the earth." So they patrolled the earth. Then he cried to me, "Behold, those who go toward the north country have set my spirit at rest in the north country." The crown and the branch. And the word of the Lord came to me, "Take from the exiles Heldai, Tobijah, and Jediah, who have arrived from Babylon, and go the same day to the house of Josiah, the son of Zephaniah. Take from them silver and gold, and make a crown, and set it upon the head of Joshua, the son of Jehozadak, the high priest, and say to him, 'Thus says the Lord of hosts, behold, the man whose name is the branch, for he shall grow up in his place, and he shall build the temple of the Lord. It is he who shall build the temple of the Lord, and shall bear royal honor, and shall sit and rule upon his throne. And there shall be a priest by his throne, and peaceful understanding shall be between them both. And the crown shall be in the temple of the Lord as a reminder to Heldai, Tobijah, Jediah, and Josiah, the son of Zephaniah. And those who are far off shall come and help to build the temple of the Lord. And you shall know that the Lord of hosts has sent me to you. And this shall come to pass if you diligently obey the voice of the Lord your God." The book of Proverbs, chapter 20, verses 8 through 11. A king who sits on the throne of judgment winnows all evil with his eyes. Who can say, "I have made my heart clean, I am pure from my sin"? Diverse weights and diverse measures are both alike an abomination to the Lord. Even a child makes himself known by his acts, whether what he does is pure and right. Father in heaven, we give you praise and glory. Thank you so much for this day. Thank you for once again speaking to us through the prophet Zechariah, as well as revealing to us your plan and your will through the writings of Ezra. We thank you and we give you, just give you our thanks. Yeah, we thank you and give you our thanks, to be redundant, because you are a good God. And this day, every day, we want to begin the day with praise. We want to begin our prayer whenever we approach you to let Judah go up first, to let praise go up first. And whether we're praying these words and letting your words speak to us at the beginning of the day, the middle of the day, or the end of the day, no matter what time, Lord God, right now is the time to give you praise. So please, in the name of Jesus Christ, your son, receive our praise, receive our thanksgiving, and receive our very hearts in Jesus' name. Amen. In the name of the Father and of the Son and of the Holy Spirit. Amen. Gosh, Proverbs chapter 20. They're all great, of course, duh. But verse 11 is just notable. They're all notable. Even a child makes himself known by his acts, whether what he does is pure and right. And isn't that just the truth? Is we can claim to believe X, Y, and Z, but if we really want to know what a person believes, we see how they act. If we can say, you know, a person presents themselves as being virtuous, or they present themselves as being vicious, but how we get to know them, how we truly know what's in a person's heart, which of course we can't, because no one can know a person's heart fully. But what's in our heart is most often revealed, most clearly revealed by our actions, also by our words. It's so interesting that Jesus says, from the fullness of the heart, the mouth speaks. And also from the fullness of the heart, one acts. And we realize that our actions are often this incredible reflection or revelation, really, of what is in our hearts already. And so, yeah, just a little note on the book of Proverbs. But for Ezra, today we went through a couple chapters, right? 5 and 6. We have a couple different things to note. One is that in chapter 4, the
rebuilding of the temple was put on hold. And in chapter 5, it's resumed. Why is it resumed? Well, this is where we have this incredible confluence in the coming together of the book of Ezra, as well as the books of the prophets Haggai and Zechariah, because chapter 5 begins with, now the prophets Haggai and Zechariah prophesied to the Jews who were in Jerusalem and Judah that basically, go start rebuilding. And the prophets of God were helping them. And of course, the officials, the people in charge, people have something to lose. They basically say, who gave you permission to rebuild this structure? And this is the genius. This is the beauty, because we already had Artaxerxes. We already had Ahasuerus. We forgot, they forgot that there was a guy named Cyrus back in the day. And Cyrus wrote a letter when he sent the people of Israel, the Jewish people, back to the Holy Land. He sent them with very, very clear instructions. And I just think, for those of you who your job is to be in the details, your job is to be in the woods, in the weeds, your job is all about sorting files and making sure those files are not only sorted, but also filed. That's why they call them files. And keeping track of records. And you say, I'm just a cog in the bureaucracy. This is the most amazing thing. As the rebuilding of the temple, rebuilding of the walls of this going to happen ultimately, of the house of God, basically, is challenged. How does King Darius know how to act? Well, the people of Israel, the Jewish people say, you know, King Cyrus, he wrote down what we needed. And he wrote down what his intention was in sending us back to Israel, back to Judah and Jerusalem. And they were able to find the scroll. I mean, think about how crazy this is. In Ekbatana, they found the scroll from King Cyrus that said, here is what I decree. Send them back and also pay for all of it. And okay, again, once again, if you're someone who you hate the fact that you have to be stuck in the minutiae, you have to read every fine line, you have to dot and file and cross every T and all these kind of pieces, thanks be to God, because this is a bureaucracy at its finest, where you have Babylon, you have Persia, you have these kingdoms that had people who did the work that you do. And this is, makes all the difference in the lives of the people, the Jewish people, because someone kept the records, because someone filed them away, because they were able to find that record, and because they were able to read it, Darius not only said, yep, keep on rebuilding, like Cyrus said, but also, we are going to fund this. And you just think, what an incredible, incredible gift. After it gets done in a few years, the Passover is celebrated, and they just, as it says in chapter 6, verse 22, they kept the feast of unleavened bread 7 days with joy, for the Lord had made them joyful and had turned the heart of the king of Assyria to them so that he aided them in the work of the house of God, the God of Israel. And just what an awesome thing. Now, tomorrow, Ezra is going to show up and he's going to do even more stuff. He hasn't really been part of the story yet, but chapter 7 and beyond, he's going to make an appearance and he's going to help the people of Israel in a significant way. But we also have Zechariah, right? The prophet. And Zechariah, he keeps having his visions. We're pretty deep in the middle of these 8 visions. We got the 5th vision and the lampstand and the olive trees. And in this, the branch is a code. The branch is meant to signify or indicate this guy named Zerubbabel, which is really difficult to say. I'll tell you that right now. The hardest name I think we've come across is those 2 B's back to back, Zerubbabel. And one of the things that happens is in chapter 4, verse 10, it says, for whoever has despised the day of small things shall rejoice and shall see the plummet in the hand of Zerubbabel. And there's something about this that just, you know, it's very easy to get discouraged by what looks like no movement in our lives. It can be really, really easy to be discouraged by what seems like my life is insignificant. It's just day after day of stacking one little pebble upon the next. I'm moving one rock from the end of the field to the other end of the field. And it just seems like drudgery. It just seems like I'm doing nothing. It's the days of small things. And yet, we don't despise the day of small things, because at some point, you rejoice. And you see the plummet in the hand of Zerubbabel, because all those small movements, you coming back to Jerusalem, you beginning to build your house, beginning to rebuild the Lord's house, all these small things, it seems like nothing's happening. 20 years later, this is basically 20 years later, after we've already come back and there's no temple yet, all of a sudden, here comes the Lord who raises up the branch, who raises up Zerubbabel. And now you have a temple. And it's an invitation for all of us to not despise the day of small things, to not despise the fact that most of our lives are made up of small things. And that's just pretty remarkable. Speaking of the branch,
there is a section in chapter 6 called The Crown and the Branch. And what happens is from the exiles, Heldai, Tobijah, and Jediah, take gold and silver, make a crown. And you'd think that you'd take the gold and silver, make a crown, and set it on the head of Zerubbabel because he's the one who's leading the people. But instead it says, set it upon the head of Joshua, son of Jehozadak, the high priest. Why would you do this? Well, you wouldn't do this if you're looking for a strictly human reason for doing this. You would do this if this was a prophecy of Jesus. Why? Because Jesus is the high priest, right? He's the priest of priests. He's the high priest. He's the great priest who is crowned as king as well. And so in crowning Joshua, the son of Jehozadak, also we recognize that the name Joshua, Yeshua, is the name of Jesus. And so all these connections of this foreshadowing, this prophecy, this type of Jesus to come, which is the great king who's crowned. He is the king of peace. He is the Lord of lords. And he's also the great high priest. It makes sense. Yes, on a human level, crown Zerubbabel. He's the one who did all this stuff. But no, on a spiritual level, we realize that God is revealing something in crowning Yeshua, the son of Jehozadak, the high priest. He is the high priest who is also king, just like Jesus is the high priest who is also king. So kind of a neato finito kind of a situation right there. Oh man, what a gift to be able to journey with you. I'm so grateful for this community. I know that sometimes knowing that other people are listening helps you press play, helps you listen, helps you let the word of God wash over you. And I got to tell you, knowing that you're here, knowing that you're joining me with this helps me. I'm grateful because without you, probably wouldn't do this. You know, without you, I might've gotten stuck way back in day 30. But here we are on day 269, just grateful to the Lord and grateful for each other. So let's praise the Lord and pray to God for each other. I am praying for you. Please pray for me. My name is Father Mike. I cannot wait to see you tomorrow. God bless.

0: Wednesday 269 of Bible in a Year with Father Mike Schmitz. And now we'd like to share audio from a video called Is Swearing a Sin? 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
1: Hi, my name is Father Mike Schmitz. This is Ascension Presents. I made a video about taking the Lord's name in vain. People ask, in addition to that, about taking the Lord's name in vain. They say, what about swearing though? Like, so if cursing or taking the Lord's name in vain, I'm not sure the appropriate use of the term, but like, what about vulgar language? Like, what about swear words? What we typically consider to be swear words. Like, what about those? Like, are those sins as well? Because obviously taking the Lord's name in vain is a serious sin, right? Grave sin. We talked about that before. Well, what about like the words that are kind of just, you might call like off color words or off color language, that kind of thing. Would that be a sin? Because that seems arbitrary, right? It seems like, well, why these words? Because is there anything inherently bad about these particular words? And the answer, of course, is no, there's nothing inherently bad. Almost, very few of the words we call swear words or vulgar language actually have an intrinsic meaning to them. Or intrinsic evil to them, because they're words. I remember seeing an interview with Daniel Radcliffe, right? The guy who played Harry Potter. And he said, I love coming the United States because I get to be in interviews. I get to be in rooms with kids and I get to say this particular word that in England, he says, is like, whoa, do not use that word on live television or do not use that word in public. And he's like, this is great. So it is, there's a certain degree of it being arbitrary. At the same time, it's not completely arbitrary. It's not completely arbitrary. So here's the kind of like what I would consider maybe the three ways or three reasons why some language could be considered, could be actually go into the area of sin. Number one, obviously, if I use this word against someone or use it at someone, right? So I have all these examples that I would, if we were talking in person, I'd be able to gauge like how well you could take this and say the words. But you get what I mean, right? You get what I mean? When we're talking about your words at someone. I'm not going to use an example. I don't know what to say now. So I'm just going to let you go back into your reservoir of experience and remember the ways in which some people, or maybe you, have taken some of these words that are a little bit more on the vulgar side and have applied them at somebody. So not just a exclamation of surprise. Hit my thumb with a hammer and say another word for poop. That kind of thing. But if I say to another person, eat poop and die, that would be bad too. But what I'm saying is using that language at someone. Okay, fine. Moving on. Wow. I just said poop. Everybody poops. Number two is sometimes there's words that actually do have, they have an inherent or intrinsic connection to something good. Or they have a connection to something that is inherently good. Let's say it like that. So obviously, another word for feces, it's not inherently good. I mean, that's just a word for this thing. No big deal. But there is a lot of swearing that is connected to something that is not only good, it's holy, the sexual act. There are some swear words, obviously, as we know, that are connected with the sexual act. That is a holy thing. That's, again, it's not just good. It's not just, well, every animal does it. Well, yes, that's true. But as human beings, made in the image and likeness of God, entering the sexual act, like that's a not just good, helpful for procreation, but holy. So to use words that are connected to things that are holy would be an abuse of language, right? So that could be sin number two, or reason for sin number two. And the third reason is, third way, some vulgar language could be considered sinful is if it was used around or in the context of people that's kind of like around kids, around someone who was like, actually, that language is offensive. So in public, really, ultimately, when it comes down to it, I don't know how many times, I mean, you probably have this experience as well, where you're in public and you're at a restaurant or out at the mall. I don't know the last time I went to the mall. And you hear these people and they're like, we're like, whoa, that, I haven't heard that language in a long time, out and about where there's kids present, there are old people present, there's people around here. That one could be an offense against charity. In fact, the first one, the first example of using words at someone is an offense against charity as well. And this one, using it in the context of like, people could be offended. People could be scandalized by this. This could be also an offense against charity. Why? Because words mean something. This is so important. Words mean something. And our words are, actually, scripture says, only say the things people really need to hear, things that will help them. That we're called to use words to build people up, not to tear them down. Now, I know at the same time, sometimes swearing can be funny. Let's just say this right now. Sometimes using swear words can be funny. In fact, and sometimes it can spice up conversation. I understand this. I have some family members who are incredibly good at sprinkling a little bit of a little bit of some, you know, what vulgar language into their conversation. And it actually kind of makes things funnier. So I tried this at one point when I was a sophomore in college. I decided, you know what? I'm going to start swearing a little bit. I'm going to start, you know, sprinkling some of those words that some of those people in my family use. And it's really funny into my conversation. And I tried for a couple months, actually, like, I'm going to do this. And then at one point, I realized really, really quickly, oh, that's not for me. Like, that's just it. Sometimes out of some people's mouths, it's like, oh, that's kind of funny or whatever. And out of other people's mouths, it's like, that doesn't belong there. It's like the mustache, just like the mustache. Words mean something. Words matter. And the words we choose reflect what's in our hearts. The words we choose express and reflect what's in our hearts. So what is it that you and I want to express? What is it that you and I want to reflect? Are they words that are at best crude, or are they words that are the kind of words that build people up, the kind of words, the things that people really need to hear? I think you and I are meant to use words for the latter, not for the former. I think a lot of times the way we use vulgar language, not really meant to build people up.
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0: 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The catechism used is the Ascension edition of the Catechism, which includes the Foundations of Faith approach. You can follow along in any recent version of the Catechism of the Catholic Church. 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However, we can't just proclaim Jesus with our mouths. We must live out the gospel. Today, Father Mike talks to us about how we can't be faithful messengers if we're not living out that message ourselves.
3: Hi, my name is Father Mike Schmitz, and you're listening to the Catechism in a Year, where we encounter God's plan of sheer goodness for us, revealed in Scripture and passed down through the tradition of the Catholic faith. The Catechism in a Year is provided by Ascension, who produced and funded this program. In 365 days, we'll read through the Catechism of the Catholic Church, discovering our identity in God's family as we journey together toward our heavenly home. This is day 269. We're reading paragraphs 2044 to 2051. Some nuggets today. You know, tomorrow, I shouldn't get ahead of myself, but tomorrow we're going to start this new adventure. And the new adventure is the commandments, the Ten Commandments. And that, you know, you think we're just going to jump right into the Ten Commandments. No, we're going to give some context to the Ten Commandments. It's very, very important. Anyways, backing up, what are we doing? Today, we're talking about the moral life. Obviously, we've been talking about the moral life for the last number of days, but the moral life specifically as it relates to missionary witness. There are three paragraphs, 2044 to 2046, where this is just, it's so beautiful. You guys, you're going to hear it in just a second. Maybe you're reading ahead, if you're reading right in front of you with your Ascension Catechism. It's so powerful. And here's the very first line in paragraph 2044. The fidelity of the baptized is a primordial condition for the proclamation of the gospel and for the church's mission in the world. That is pretty profound. That the fidelity of the baptized, that all of us are called to be faithful. And that is the primordial condition for the proclamation of the gospel and for the church's mission in the world. And which means that we can't just say the truth. We have to live the truth. Isn't that just, this is remarkable for us. I can't just tell other people that, okay, Jesus is the Lord, unless I'm willing to live as if Jesus is the Lord. I can't just call others to this new life if I'm not willing to live this new life. No, that doesn't mean we have to be perfect, but it does mean that we are called to be faithful. Remember, I'm sure you've heard the very often quoted quote of St. Mother Teresa of Calcutta, who said, God does not call us to be successful. God calls us to be faithful. God does not call me to be successful. He calls me to be faithful. And yet at the same time, there is this recognition that we're not called to be perfect. We are called to be faithful. And ultimately, yes, Jesus says, be perfect as your Heavenly Father is perfect, but not in the perfectionistic sense, but in that sense of become who you are, be who you've been called and redeemed to be. So when we are that, when we live like that faithfully, then the mission of Christ is accomplished in the world and the message of Christ is proclaimed to the world. So we're going to talk about that today, as well as some nuggets from 2047 to 2051. Less nuggets than last time, but still an abundance of five nuggets. So in order to launch into today, day 269, let's call upon our Heavenly Father in the name of Jesus Christ, his Son, and the power of the Holy Spirit. As we pray, Father in heaven, you are good and you are holy. You are the Lord above everything, and you are the God of the universe. You're also the God of our hearts. And we ask that you please don't just help in our lives. Help us not to just acknowledge that you are the Lord of the universe, but you are the Lord of our lives. Help us not only to profess you and profess belief in you and be faithful to you, profess our faithfulness, but actually to live that faithfulness, to live that belief, to live that trust, to live the life that you've called us to. And you've given us the power to live by the power of the Holy Spirit. Lord God, this day, we ask you to please meet us in our need, meet us in our weakness, meet us in our the reality, the fact that we are desperate for you. Meet us with your grace so that we can be true witnesses to this world of your love and the power that your love has to transform our hearts and transform your world. In Jesus' name we pray, amen. In the name of the Father and of the Son and of the Holy Spirit, amen. It is day 269. We're reading paragraphs 2044 to 2051. Moral life and missionary witness. The fidelity of the baptized is a primordial condition for the proclamation of the gospel and for the church's mission in the world. In order that the message of salvation can show the power of its truth and radiance before men, it must be authenticated by the witness of the life of Christians. The witness of a Christian life and good works done in a supernatural spirit have great power to draw men to the faith and to God. Because they are members of the body whose head is Christ, Christians contribute to building up the church by the constancy of their convictions and their moral lives. The church increases, grows, and develops through the holiness of her faithful until we all attain to the unity of the faith and of the knowledge of the Son of God, to mature manhood, to the measure of the stature of the fullness of Christ. By living with the mind of Christ, Christians hasten the coming of the reign of God, a kingdom of justice, love, and peace. They do not, for all that, abandon their earthly tasks. Faithful to their master, they fulfill them with uprightness, patience, and love. In brief, the moral life is a spiritual worship. Christian activity finds its nourishment in the liturgy and the celebration of the sacraments. The precepts of the church concern the moral and Christian life, united with the liturgy and nourished by it. The magisterium of the pastors of the church in moral matters is ordinarily exercised in catechesis and preaching on the basis of the Decalogue, which states the principles of moral life valid for every man. The Roman pontiff and the bishops, as authentic teachers, preach to the people of God the faith which is to be believed and applied in moral life. It is also incumbent on them to pronounce on moral questions that fall within the natural law and reason. The infallibility of the magisterium of the pastors extends to all the elements of doctrine, including moral doctrine, without which the saving truths of the faith cannot be preserved, expounded, or observed. All right, there we have it. three quick paragraphs and five little nuggets there, paragraphs 20, 44 to 20, 51 to sum this up. Let's pause on this for a second. You know, I don't know if I've been apologetic in the sense of, you guys, we have to be open, we have to be docile, we have to allow the church to teach us and lead us and not be so resistant against like maybe our pet sins, if that's the way to say it, or our pet issues that we want to hold on to our will as opposed to here's the church that leads us and teaches us and guides us. There's been some element about that of just like, you know, here's the encouragement to not do that. And here in these last three paragraphs, 2044, 2045, and 2046, where the church in many ways explains why. Now, not only for our own salvation, not only sanctification, for our own salvation to be open, for our own salvation to be docile to the Lord and to his church, but also for the salvation of others. I mean, this is the reality, of course, is that, you know, as we said the other day, is that our faith, yes, is personal. We have a personal relationship with the God who is love. At the same time, our faith cannot be private. Our faith is communal. Our faith is actually meant to be. What did Jesus say? He says, you don't light a lamp and put it under a bushel basket. You put it in a place where it can shine for all to see. A city set on a hill cannot be hidden. That you are the light of the world. You're the salt of the earth. We have to give witness to the Lord. We have to give witness to his goodness by a life that's transformed. Now, we don't obviously don't do that just to be seen, but we have to allow the way that God has transformed our hearts and transformed the way we live. We live that freely. And by living that freely, we become witnesses. And this is so important. Let's review. Paragraph 2044, once again, that first line, the fidelity of the baptized is a primordial condition for the proclamation of the gospel and for the church's mission in the world. Going on to say this, and why? In order that the message of salvation can show the power of its truth and radiance before men, it must be authenticated by the witness of the life of Christians. This is so important. It's authenticated that when your life and my life is transformed, because why? Because we're just as broken as everyone else. Like we're just as needy as everyone else. We're just as rotten in some ways. You know, not ontologically rotten, but you know, we've been made so good in God's image and yet we've been broken, right? We've been fallen. We're not depraved, but we are deprived of God's glory, right? We're not depraved, but we have that brokenness. And therefore, when we exhibit, when we demonstrate, when we live in such a way that our lives have been transformed by the way that we live, we reveal the power of God, that the message of Jesus Christ and the power of the Holy Spirit that truly works is authenticated in our lives, in your life. And that's the thing. This happens all of the time where I'll talk to people who will say, you know, it was this person down the street and they're just a normal person. They have a normal job or they're a stay-at-home parent or whatever they are. But they seem to have something that I long for. Maybe that's something. Maybe that something is a certain peace, right? Maybe that something is a certain joy or a certain kind of contentment, a certain trust, even in the midst of pain and suffering and dilemmas. And they say, what is that? Where does that come from? They ask the question. Now, some of us, some people have all of those things. Some Christians have all peace and joy and wisdom and this ability to be unflappable in the midst of life's assaults. But at times you might say, I have peace and I have wisdom, but I don't have the joy of the Lord that I wish I had. Well, again, keep in mind, those things are fruits of the Holy Spirit. And my guess would be, and we talked about this before, my guess would be that you have more joy than you would have if you didn't have Jesus, especially when we can turn this back on ourselves and say, how could I possibly be a witness to Jesus? How is it possible that my life could authenticate the truth of the gospel when I look at myself and I was like, well, I know I'm called to have peace, but I have so much worry. I know I'm called to have joy, but there are so many things that bring me down. I know I'm called to have this wisdom in the world, but I sometimes I feel like a fool. Or I know that I'm supposed to be gentle. I know that I'm called to have that fruit of the spirit of gentleness. And yet sometimes I can be really abrasive. Well, keep this in mind. Two things. One is the Lord God has probably given you more gentleness than you would have if you didn't have him. More joy than you would have if you didn't have him. More wisdom and more peace than you would have if you didn't have him. And next is, here is God who says, yes. And the fact that you don't have as much as you want, as much as the world around you needs, is simply a reminder that you still need me. And that's good news. Even when it comes to this missionary witness that we're all called to, the fact that God's still working on me is a good thing. because it reminds me that I still need his grace. It reminds me that, okay, he's not done with me yet, and I have still so far to go. And it brings me back to this place of humility and brings me back to that place of a child who says, Father, I still need your help. Because if the call is to be a missionary witness by my moral life that's been transformed, and I look at my moral life and I say, what the heck? I have to keep going to confession for new things, for the same things all the time. How could I be a missionary witness? Well, the witness there is humility. The witness there is perseverance. The witness there is, even in the midst of my broken heart, my broken life, I haven't stopped asking the Lord for help. And that might be you today. You say, how could I possibly be a missionary witness when I keep having to go back to confession? How could I possibly, how could my life authenticate the truth of the gospel when I look at myself and I think, oh my goodness, I have to keep going back to the Lord and asking for his help. Well, that going back to the Lord is part of the missionary witness. I mean, just to realize that you know how deeply and how profoundly you need the Lord God, and you keep going back to him and not giving into discouragement and not giving into despair and not giving up, but living in hope. To live in hope and perseverance, to live in humility is also part of the missionary witness that also authenticates the gospel. Yes, it'd be amazing if all of us were perfect and all of us were just these shining paragons of virtue and this very, very clear witness to the world. We're like, wow, those Christians are perfect human beings, but we're not. And that's, I think in God's plan, that's a good thing. The fact that here I am a completely broken person. Again, not completely broken, not depraved, but deprived. A very broken person who I still need the Lord Jesus, Father Mike Schmitz, on a regular basis, well, every moment for every breath. But also I keep needing to go back to him and saying, God, here I am again in confession. Bless me, Father, for I have sinned. It's been a week, 2 weeks, however long since my last confession. And I need your grace again because I'm not the witness that I want to be. But even that, going back to the Lord, is bearing witness to his goodness. Does that make sense? That is bearing witness to his goodness. But also, it reminds all of us that, okay, my moral life is not my private life. It gives witness to something. And this is the last thing here. Keep this in mind. When it comes to these commandments that we're going to launch into tomorrow, my moral life and your moral life, you can say, well, that's my business. Whose business is it that whether I agree with the church, believe with the church, consent to the church's teaching on X, Y, or Z? Well, remember, yes, you have a personal relationship with God, but it's not a private relationship. Because you and I are Christians, just by default, de facto, you and I are witnesses to the world. Therefore, our actions have an impact on the world. And because of that, you and I are not free to pick and choose what we are willing to accept, what we're willing to believe, what we're willing to embrace when it comes to the church's teaching or the Lord's teaching. We have to give witness to the whole thing. Does that make sense? And so again, keep this in mind as we walk forward into these commandments, which will be some of them will be like, oh yeah, I knew that. And some will be, oh really, that's a new thing. Some of them will be like, wow, that's amazing. I can't wait to live this way. And some of them might be, that'll be really hard. Like, can I just be the exception here? And the answer, of course, is we're going to walk forward and we're going to say, okay, Lord, heal my heart. Teach me, guide me. Lead me, guard me, protect me. Give me the grace to be able to say yes to you in all things, because it's not just your salvation and my salvation that are at stake. Our yes to the Lord also bears witness to the Lord's power and the Lord's truth and the Lord's goodness and love to the world. That's what's at stake. The mission of the church, which is the mission of Jesus Christ, is at stake when it comes to the moral life. And so again, not perfection, but at least fidelity, that faithfulness. Remember that the proclamation of the church, the fidelity of the baptized is a primordial condition, not perfection, but faithfulness, which also means when I've fallen, help me, Lord, be faithful in coming back to you. That is a challenge, and we need God's grace for every step along the way. Therefore, guess what? I'm praying for you. Please pray for me. My name is Father Mike. I cannot wait to see you tomorrow. God bless.
0: Day 269 of Catechism in a Year with Father Mike Schmitz. Did you know that the Catechism was written drawing from dozens of writings from scripture, saints, popes, and councils from the entire history of the church? All the quotes and references are tagged and labeled with footnotes throughout the chapters, showing us how the church has tied each teaching to God's revealed word. If you're ever interested in checking out some of those documents, maybe to see what kind of documents are referenced, or even to dig a little deeper into the topics by looking up the documents and reading more yourself, the footnotes and list of references are available in pretty much any edition of the Catechism. They're also part of the Catechism section of the Ascension app. And now I'd like to share audio from a video called Do You Know Jesus? Are You Sure? With Tanner Kalina from the Ascension Presents YouTube channel.
6: Hey, I'm Tanner Kalina. This is Ascension Presents. Christianity is the only major religion where the central figure claims to be God. No other religion can claim that. All the other central figures in the world's major religions claim to either be a prophet of God or to have some sort of divine revelation of God, but only Jesus claims to be God. And then within Christianity, only the Catholic Church and the Orthodox Church claim to be instituted by Jesus himself and to be infallible in their teachings, the two lungs of the church, as JP2 would say. So with this great gift, with the fullness of the truth, we have over 2,000 years of help and resources from the world's brightest thinkers, the world's most talented artists, the world's holiest people. We have such a rich and diverse database of information about Jesus and his church. It can be overwhelming to think about the amount of access that we have to all the prayers, all the commentaries, all the different explanations that we have. With truth comes an ocean of information supporting that truth. It can be so easy to know about truth rather than intimately knowing the person of truth. It can be so easy to know about Jesus rather than personally knowing Jesus. And this was the story for most of my life. For most of my life, I've at least tried to practice my faith. I first learned about Jesus when I was 5 years old. Thank you, Sister Ruth, rest in peace. But shortly after that, my mom and I got baptized together, and I thought I was always practicing my faith. I went to Sunday Mass every Sunday. Even when my family stopped going, I would skateboard to Mass. I went to Catholic high school. I went to confession when I knew that I needed to. I would say my prayers at night. I thought sainthood sounded tight. I was practicing my faith, sure, but I wasn't living my faith. It just stopped right there. And it wasn't until I moved into a house with five other dudes, all non-denominational dudes. And the way that they talked about Jesus, it was like they really knew Jesus. And so I started to ask myself, do I know Jesus? Do I know that I know Jesus? Am I confident that I know Jesus? And so I started pouring into the word, pouring into prayer. I decided to radically reorient my life, my work, my art, my friends, my schedule, even my surfing, everything around God. And it was there that I encountered Jesus. It wasn't this single moment. It wasn't this earth-shattering experience. It wasn't this whoa kind of thing. Just slowly and surely, he spoke to me. Slowly and surely, he changed my heart. I could see his work in my life. Things I couldn't say no to before, I could slowly start to say no to. Things I couldn't say yes to before, I could slowly start to say yes to. I came to know Jesus. And now I know that I know Jesus. I also know that I don't know him nearly as much as I should, or as I can, or as I will. But I know that I will continue to know him more and more and more. So do you know Jesus? Do you know that you know Jesus? You know, when I sit down with guys and I ask them, do you know Jesus? They immediately go, oh, yeah, dude. But when I ask, do you know that you know Jesus? I'm oftentimes met with a little bit of a pause. And these are guys that know all about the Summa Theologica, but they can't say what Jesus is currently doing and moving in their heart. In Genesis 4:1, it says, now Adam knew Eve, his wife, and she conceived and bore Cain. It's a type of knowledge that begets life. We are made to yada God. And that can sound weird. To use God and sex in the same sentence can be a little bit jarring to some people, but our faith is an all-encompassing faith. Our faith is a sexual faith. Our faith is a mental faith. It's emotional. It's physical. It's an all-encompassing faith. And we run into problems when we try to isolate these different parts of our life from our faith. When we fail to see our faith as sexual, we look to physical pleasure to fill some sort of need in us. When we fail to see our faith as emotional, then we cling to others to satisfy our emotional needs. When we fail to see our faith as mental, we can easily look to some psychotherapist as our guru healer guy. Our faith is an all-encompassing faith. Jesus wants to know you in every part of your life. He wants to meet you in every part of your life. So how does he do that? How do you let him into your life? How do you know him? How do you know that you know Jesus? Acts 2:42 This is the blueprint to know Jesus. This is the early converts. It says, and they held steadfastly to the apostles' teaching and fellowship, to the breaking of the bread, and to the prayers. Those are the four habits right there. To the apostles' teaching, to scripture, to the teachings of the church, to fellowship, to the breaking of the bread, the sacraments, and prayer. These are the four habits that if we practice them, then we will grow in yada-like knowledge of God. These were the four habits I committed to when I had my encounter of Jesus. And I didn't know what I was doing at first, especially with prayer. I was like a caged lion. I couldn't sit still. I didn't want to be there, but I committed to them. And slowly and surely, Jesus worked on my heart. The teachings of the church, fellowship, prayer, and the sacraments. These are the four habits. Practice these and you'll come to know Jesus. I was opening up to a friend about a problem I was currently going through. And my friend asked me, do you know the Father? And I was so mad. Oh, I was so mad. You can imagine. I had just changed my whole life around this person, Jesus. And here I was being asked if I knew the Father. But then I realized there are three persons in our one God, the Father, the Son, and the Holy Spirit. And we are made to be in a relationship with each of those three. We're made to be intimate with each of those three. Mother Mary is the great example of how to have a relationship with each member of the Holy Trinity. She's the daughter of the Father. She's the mother of the Son. And she's the spouse of the Holy Spirit. She knew God in his fullness. And likewise, we need to know God in his fullness. Our faith is an all-encompassing faith. Every relationship that we have on earth is a reflection of our relationship with God. The relationship that we have with our spouse is a reflection of our relationship with God. The relationship that we have, or at least that we should have, with our earthly father is a reflection of our relationship with God. The relationships that we have with our siblings, with our friends, all of these are reflections of our relationship with God. Our God is an all-encompassing God, and every relationship that we have is a reflection of our relationship with God. I'm still trying to know God more and more. I don't all of a sudden know everything he's doing in my life and why, but I know that I will continue to try and know him more. That's my life's mission. That's my life's journey, and that's your life's mission. That's your life's journey. So ask the Father to know him. Ask the Son to know him. Ask the Holy Spirit to know him, and practice the four habits, the teachings of the church, fellowship, the sacraments, and prayers, and you will come to know that you know Jesus. Know that you know Jesus. There's no greater confidence to have. But get after it, y'all. Let's go. Woo!
0: 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Are You Sure? 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
7: This is Rick Paolini. When I was in grammar school, I would often thank God for all of my blessings. Being born into a Catholic family was always included in my thanks. This October, I will celebrate my 20th anniversary as an employee of the Station of the Cross. Your generous gifts have kept us on the air through my tenure, and I know that will continue. Recently, we launched our 2026 fall appeal, and our theme is the joy.

0: of the Iroquois. Father Isaac Jogues and lay brother René Goupil were captured in the year of our Lord 1642, and after the two underwent horrible ritual tortures, Brother René was killed with a tomahawk near what is now Auriesville, New York, the site of a great shrine and pilgrimage honoring the martyrs. Father Isaac was ransomed back to France, but soon returned and resumed his work. He and lay brother Jean de Lalande were captured, beaten, and killed at Auriesville in the year of our Lord 1646. The rest of the martyrs died in what is now Ontario, Canada. Father Antoine Daniel was killed during an Iroquois raid in 1648. The next year, Father Charles Garnier was killed in a similar raid, and Father Noël Chabanel was murdered by an apostate Iroquois. Earlier that same year, Father Jean de Brebeuf, the Apostle of the Hurons, and his assistant, Father Gabriel Lalaman, were taken prisoner in another raid. After undergoing horrifying, barbaric tortures, the two were finally put to death and then cannibalized. The North American martyrs are also celebrated on October 19th in the modern calendar. Also honored on this day are Saints Cosmas and Damian in the modern calendar, Saints Cyprian and Justina, Saint Nilus the Younger, Saint Colman Elo, and many other martyrs, confessors, and holy virgins. For more about the saints and seasons of the Catholic Church, visit thestationofthecross.com/saints-and-seasons.
1: Let us pray for our Archbishop Richard Henning. 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Let us pray. O God, the shepherd and ruler of all the faithful, look favorably upon thy servant Richard, whom thou hast willed to be the shepherd in charge of the Church of Boston. 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

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Check out Archbishop Fulton J. Sheen's Servant of All. 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It really is Bishop Sheen Central. And we're talking about Father's book, Science, Reason, and Faith, Catholic Bible Study. We'll continue on with that, of course, available through our EWTN Religious Catalog show. And the book of the firm month for September now. We're switching over here because of Bishop Sheen to America's Apostle, celebrating the life and legacy of Blessed Fulton J. Sheen. I can say it right. And

0: That book is available through EWTN's religious catalog. And welcome, Father Spritzer. It's great to see you again and to
1: good
0: be
1: to
0: here
1: see
0: with
1: you.
0: Us. On EWTN's programming. It'd be nice if I could say Archbishop Sheen's name better than that, but anyway.
1: Yeah.
0: Well, he'll
1: doing great.
0: He'll forgive me. If you'll kick things off with a prayer, that'd be great.
1: Absolutely. In the name of the Father, and of the Son, and of the Holy Spirit.
0: Amen. Amen.
1: Heavenly Father, we give you thanks for your many blessings to us, the blessing especially of our ministries and our ability to serve in them. We ask you now to send your Holy Spirit down upon us, Doug, myself, our whole staff and audience this day, so that everything we do and say will be brought to fruition in your will for the good of your people, your church, and your kingdom. We ask all of these things through Jesus our Lord. Amen. And Mary, Seat of Wisdom, and Archbishop Fulton Sheen, pray for us. In the name of the Father, and of the Son, and of the Holy Spirit. Amen.
0: Amen. Yes, it's finally coming to fruition. So,
1: and we, yes,
0: after a long hike to get it there, and I think for somebody who really helped the American Church over the years, and I'd like to say
1: his
0: mantle was picked up by Mother Angelica, and hopefully we're doing the best we can to carry on her mantle as well. Here's a couple of stories out there I wanted to get to. Catholic parents fighting for custody of their trans teen whose school helped to transition without their knowledge. This is out of the New York Post. And, of course, speaking of Massachusetts, we were talking last week, but Catholic parents in Massachusetts are fighting for custody of their trans teen whom they say authorities illegally snatched from their care for secret gender-affirming treatments. A story goes on to say that they were completely cut off from their 17-year-old daughter, whom Child Protective Services removed from their care in 2024, alleging because they would not recognize the biological female as a boy. This is according to them. The staff at Sophie's High School in the town of Northborough exposed the child to LGBTQ teachings and topics that conflicted with our Catholic beliefs. Eventually counseled her on your own gender transition. This is the parents speaking. A couple said they had no idea what was happening to the school, alerted State Child Protective Services, which then took her from their care. They're fighting to keep Sophie from receiving high doses of testosterone. We're actively fighting to keep them from really poisoning this young lady. That's what their lawyer said. So interesting. Close to home.
1: Oh, yeah. Well, boy, I certainly hope that first that they win the case. But if they don't, I think this could be appealed all the way to the Supreme Court. It's outrageous.
0: Mm-hmm.
1: So I truly hope, you know, I mean, talk about, you know, moving the whole scope of, you know, custodianship from the parents to the school. It's everything that, you know, this country has stood against for 200 years. And now you've got this complete change. I can't believe if the lower court does not reverse this terrible situation and does not prohibit it going forward, then I certainly hope that it gets appealed right up to the Supreme Court so we can get a precedent on this. And it's outrageous. It certainly goes contrary to everything, our freedoms, especially parental freedoms, to raise up children according to their own religious practices. Stand for a 17-year-old is still under parental custody. The high school has no right to assume parental custody, and certainly the state has no right to interfere to take away custody from the parents who are doing nothing else than trying to protect their child according to the best notion that they have. And of course, in this particular case, just waiting, you know, if she wants to do something when she's 18 and out from under their domain, that's fine. But rushing into it is totally unnecessary. And it's a total usurping by the state of parental power, the usual deal that takes place when bureaucrats are given moral authority, who seem to have less and less of it as time goes on. They just become the pawns of these ideologues that are forming this nonsensical non-morality. All I can tell you is I hope this just gets reversed. But if it doesn't on the lower court level, Let's let the appeal start happening. This is a good one. I think it needs to be appealed all the way to the top. Let's get a Supreme Court precedent that doesn't allow this to happen going forward.
0: Right. Absolutely. You know, it's amazing. Sometimes you wonder, considering all the other things that are going wrong with criminal justice system and things running wild in society, that they have all this time to worry about what's going on inside one particular family. Yeah. But anyway.
1: Yeah. Anyway. Oh, no, it's... Every bureaucrat wants power, to heck with subsidiarity, right? They want power to interfere in everything and in every way, and of course they don't have a morality. They certainly, as I said, they react to political ideologues and that's who pays the check.
0: Right.
1: And writes the check. So, all I can say is I hope this is reversed. It's a terrible, terrible initiation of a trend that would be utterly destructive to parental rights going forward in the nation.
0: Right. Speaking of parental actions, and this in a positive one, sainthood cause for Virginia farmer who saved his son moves forward. And I think if people remember this story, the sainthood cause of Tom Vander Woody, I apologize, I'm not sure how to pronounce his last name, is moving forward. It could be Wood. According to his home diocese of Arlington, Virginia, the father of seven sons died. Remember just trying to save his youngest son, Joseph?
1: Yeah, he was taking him out of a sewage tank or something.
0: Yeah, right, yeah, like a sewage thing with his Down syndrome son. When Joseph, a teenager at the time, fell in the septic tank, Tom climbed into the tank with him, pushing him up toward the surface away from the toxic fumes, saving his son's life. Tom, 66, died on September 8th of 2008 in the accident.
1: Yeah, I remember that.
0: Behind his wife and seven sons. Bishop Burbage says, we see in the life and death of Thomas a sincere response to the Christian call to sainthood. When you move forward in this cause, it's not just because of that one heroic event, but also the day-to-day faithfulness as a husband, as a father, a citizen, and a man of God. So a shout out to somebody who really sacrificed their life for their child by pushing them up while they died. Or ultimately died because they could have saved themselves and they chose to save their son.
1: Yeah, exactly. Right. Nope, it's a truly heroic virtue for sure.
0: Right,
1: for absolutely. Sure.
0: Speaking of martyrdom, in a different way, there's an article in Crux, Century of Martyrdom. Vatican Commission has recorded death of over 1,700 martyrs in the 21st century. Now, it is a little different, a little broader than it used to be as a definition. As people remember, Pope Francis had made some changes in understanding becoming a martyr. A new Vatican Commission meeting Tuesday in Rome has recorded the deaths of over 1,700 in the 21st century, including Christians from other denominations, between 100 to 150 new names being added this year. And basically what that encompasses is a lot of what's going on in Africa, bloodshed there. They said that many people were killed for reasons related to drug trafficking, deforestation, or opposing the exploitation of natural resources. Okay. He also said a number included missionaries and lay faithful, and that the common denominator in the case was that it became inconvenient to those who control illicit activities. So again, it's kind of a much broader understanding of martyrdom than maybe what we're used to, but it does show that in one sense that the amount of persecution that's going on, even if you of Christians, certainly for their faith
1: in the Middle East and in Africa
0: totally unreported, or when it's reported, it's kind of played down as being both sides do it, and it's this kind of a thing. So. Let's get to some people's questions a little earlier in this show. Dear Father Spitzer, you have outlined how you believe mitochondrial Eve and Y chromosome Adam were living around 200,000 years ago, and that our first ensouled ancestors were around 60,000 years ago. Can you explain what this timeline, when and how the original sin first occurred and entered into our earthly condition, Dave?
1: Dave, I don't think the original sin was committed by our what we call genetic parents. That's mitochondrial Eve and Y chromosome Adam 200,000 years ago. Mm. If they didn't have a soul, they were not capable of it. Right. However, I think with our first parents there, I'm going to call them ensouled Adam and Eve. Mm-hmm. There's not a name for them, but they are the ones that are the precursors to the Great Leap Forward 60,000 years ago. Now, ensouled Adam and Eve, I think there are seven capacities of human beings that are not reducible to physical processes and structures that imply that the human beings have a transphysical soul. So that part of it, 60,000 years ago, I think a reasonable circumstantial case can be made, because right at that time, we can see the beginning of mathematics. We can see the beginning of genuine religious interest, the figurines of gods and goddesses, etc. And we can also see the formalization of what we call complex grammars, where you actually have predication, and also you can have, you know, direct objects and indirect objects, which require, you know, purely relational ideas that bring things together, that they describe relationships and groups, which are truly abstractions. There's no sensorial correlate to stand for, and yet we know all of these relational terms, and they're basically 98% of our vocabulary. Mm-hmm. Are all these relational terms, which can, you know, be used as predicates, direct objects, indirect objects, etc., all the grammatical terms, all the mathematical mm-hmm. terms. So you can see that this complex language is happening because there's complex analytical systems that are being created, not just for irrigation and for villages and so forth, but also in technology, which takes place right at this time. So we begin to see all kinds of complex weaponry. Mm-hmm. We now begin to see flints that can be used with one hand that are being created, fishing hooks. Mm-hmm. Then we've got all kinds of mariner technology. So people are creating boats of various kinds, and, you know, they're going across, you know, the straits into from Africa, you know, up into China and up into Europe on the other hand, and then, you know, from Asia down to Indonesia. So they've got some way of locating stars. They've got all kinds of things that are happening. In addition to that, as I said, you know, for literally 140,000 years, our genetic ancestors, they were doing nothing of any interest. I mean, hanging out at the border of Angola and Namibia, basically, for 140,000 years. Yeah, they had some better hatchets and a few other things. Mm-hmm. But, you know, basically stone hatchets and things of that nature. But then suddenly, 60,000 years ago, they stopped being sedentary. They go literally up to the northern Africa. They then, you know, cross over into Asia. They go down to Indonesia on boats. They go into Europe. They go all the way up to the northernmost point of Europe, cross the Arctic land bridge, mm-hmm. go over the Arctic land bridge, all the way down to the southernmost point of South America, what we call South America today. And of course, they do this in like 20 to 25,000 years. I mean, they literally eliminate the whole Neanderthal population. They were so far superior to anything that happened. They start burying their dead. They do all these things mm-hmm. that indicate that they have all seven of those capacities that cannot be reduced to physical processes and structures. They have analytical and mathematical capacities. They have complex linguistic and predication capacities. They also, of course, have, you know, not just the ability to do all those things, but they have self-consciousness. Mm-hmm. And not only self-consciousness, but they also have the capacity for, you know, religion, what we call a spiritual sense. Mm-hmm. They have obviously a sense of the transcendentals. They obviously have great aesthetic senses, which they did not have before. Painted jewelry, all mm-hmm. kinds of cave paintings that reflect artistic interest, bone flutes, mm-hmm. all kinds of musical instruments, etc. Mm-hmm. You start seeing the proliferation of all of these things, and they're putting these things as grave goods into the graves with people, indicating that they have a sense of eternal life, so or some kind of a life beyond physical reality, etc. So all these things are just having whom, just at 60,000 years ago, what anthropologists call the Great Leap Forward. Now you look at that and you go, okay, you know, this is really interesting. I think there's a soul here. Well, what happened there? You know, when you got this interest in religion, what do you start finding? Taboo sticks and things like of that nature. So morality that's linked to a transcendent entity, we would, of course, call that God today. But in this case, there'd be gods and so forth. But there is a morality there, you know, marked by these taboos. And so you can see, you know, right there, this interest in a moral code, or at least in what not to do. That's possible for them to do, and how they link it to religious worship. That's all happening at one point. I think this is the point where the soul enters into what I would call the first couple, ensouled Adam and ensouled Eve, where all of a sudden all linguistic things are transformed, etc. God's going to have to give a soul to every single human being after that time, because you can't get it from a biological evolutionary process. You can't inherit a soul biologically. It's a transphysical reality, and you're going to need a transphysical cause like God to create a transphysical reality like a soul in every individual human being. Right at that point, when people have that religious and moral cognizance, I think that's where the devil is, right at their elbow. It's right at that point that now human beings are capable of being idolatrous. They would want to be like God. They would, you know, be jealous of, you know, the gods having something they don't have. They would be jealous, you know, there'd be some sense right there at this juncture, because of the soul that they have, to envy not only one another, but to envy God. I think, you know, this narrative in Genesis, although of course they're using metaphorical language in the Genesis 2, Genesis 3 narratives, right? You can see pretty clearly, though, there's a genius there, and there's inspiration, divine inspiration there, because of course the whole idea that the evil spirit comes right away once they're enlightened, right? Once they have this soul, he comes over and he goes, yeah, no, I mean, you know, God's got all these things you don't have. What did he tell you about that tree out there? You know, well, that's going to get this the tree of knowledge of good and evil. Oh, okay. You know, so, you know, the reason he doesn't want you to have that fruit is, you know, he wants to be superior to you, and you can be just like him, just like God. And so, of course, he tempts them right away, you know, to go ahead. You know, look, it's delicious. Eve, in the portrayal, of course, she takes it first and Adam second. But whatever the case is, some kind of original sin, some kind of original disobedience to a command. Like we have, like our conscience reveals that we have a moral law within us. How could God have created and sold Adam and Eve with a soul which would not have a conscience equivalent to ours, where we do know what is good and evil interiorly? We have a sense of what is right and wrong. We know that, you know, murder is you know, if an innocent person is wrong, we got this sense interiorly. We've got this sense of, you know, we should be obedient to God and adhere to what we think and our conscience is telling us. And clearly there was, of course, an evil spirit right at their elbow the minute they get a soul. You know, I've got news for you. You know, God's got more than you, or whatever the temptation was. But there was an original disobedience, all right. I have no problem believing that. But I don't think it occurred before 60,000 years ago, because pretty much they didn't have the capacity, the soul, the conscience, to perceive this and know that they were being disobedient to God. And willfully, they had to have freedom. That requires a soul. They had the freedom to commit that act of disobedience for their own sake over against obedience to God. They'd have to have all those things in place, and that would require a soul. And that, I believe, a reasonable, responsible case can be made, occurred about 60,000 years ago, where we became categorically different human beings.
0: So why is it then, and people have said this and you've talked about it, but I mean, it's like, well, you know, Adam and Eve, you know, they did this sin, and they should be held accountable. Why did the rest of us all get screwed, so to speak, as they say?
1: Because it's not a morally culpable sin, right? So we're not stuck with the moral culpability. They lost a capacity In other words, they had a much more transparent access to their conscience. Mm-hmm. They had a much more transparent contact with the numinous, that is to say, God's spiritual presence within them. Their very transparent capacity to connect with God and to connect with conscience and the morality and to link the two of them, you know, that we believe in faith. You can't prove this anthropologically, or certainly can't prove it through, you know, what's happening that would indicate that they have a soul, but you can prove that there was something originally there that gets lost.
0: Okay.
1: So there's a haziness now, you know, that direct intuitive contact with God and, you know, that direct contact with conscience is now obscured by what we would call concupiscence. So, yeah, there's a basically a loss that takes place that makes moral adherence much more obscure. Is it totally bad? No. Catholic doctrine, we're not Calvinists, right? So Catholics believe that, you know, human beings are still at least 51% good, maybe more, but we're not put at a what we call a Calvinistic deficit, so that we went from 100 to zero in our moral capacity. God still gives us moral capacity, still gives us freedom, and because of that, he's not going to take away all that we need to act freely and well. Our conscience is still quite powerful. Our experience, our interior experience of the numinous and the sacred is still quite powerful, and the connection between those things. So we basically say that human, that for the Catholic Church, human beings are about 51% or more, right? At least 51% good, and they remain good sufficiently free so that we can choose the right thing, but it's harder for us to do it, and that is the pain of original sin.
0: Okay. Another question for you, Father. Dear Father Spencer, I work for a public university where sharing my faith is something that would not be acceptable. How can one share the faith in a situation where one cannot openly proclaim the gospel to others? Leo.
1: Well, Leo, I think there's three things that you can do. One of the things is there's clubs all over campus. So in a public university, you can have a Christian fellowship club. You can have a chapter of Focus. You can have a chapter of the Knights of Columbus or something of that nature. And you can volunteer to be part of, you know, whatever club this would be, right? You could be a faculty advisor. You could be a staff supporter, right? Obviously, you know, the Catholic Club is not going to get a lot of funding from the actual university, right, in the student life budget, but nevertheless, the club can be there. It can hold meetings, and frequently when they do hold meetings, they can do this through their Newman Center. So you could actually participate and work, you know, in the Newman Center, or, you know, if you wanted to, you can always say, well, look, you know, if people want to have some reflection after class, you know, we could meet at the Newman Center or whatever, you know, that's a Catholic student campus ministry center. We could meet there, or if you want to have some reflection or prayer or something of that nature, you're sure welcome to my house to do that, so you don't have to use a school facility to do that. So there's all kinds of ways you can do that. And, you know, a lot of people, you know, who are at state schools, do work with their Newman Centers. That's their university, Catholic University Campus Ministry Center. Or, you know, sometimes they're just called the Catholic Student Center, and they're not called Newman Centers. But you might look around for, you know, where that's possible. The diocese, even if it doesn't have a chapter of a Newman Center or a Catholic Student Center, oftentimes there's a place where the diocese is designated where the students can go to church. It's nearby to the university, and they do have, you know, all kinds of prayer services, as well as, of course, Mass but student activities. And oftentimes, Focus missionaries, or, you know, they're no longer working for Focus, but they continue doing Catholic activities at the campus or something. They work with that church to organize, you know, getting students together for what are, you know, student activities, or to have meetings, or mm-hmm. to have prayer groups, or, you know, whatever it may be. So there's all kinds of ways. It just requires a little bit of investigation right. sometimes. But even publicizing that, you can't do it in your classroom, obviously, mm-hmm. But you can help, you know, the student publicize, you know, oh, we've got a meeting of the XYZ club mm-hmm. here that meets at the church, you know, right. St. something. And we have these meetings on Sunday nights or every other Sunday night, you know, or putting a calendar on a bulletin board. I mean, there's bulletin boards, I tell you, all right. over campus. And then they have, you know, bulletin board, web bulletin boards, all kinds of things right. where you can publicize those events. Not, of course, some people can rip down the signs or something, but you can still put them on bulletin boards, even if it's for, you know, Catholic club meet at so and right. so place. So there's all kinds of ways you can assist, but, you know, you just got to figure it out. And if you don't know, call up the diocese. Mm. Now, sometimes the diocese isn't doing anything. Now, that's pretty rare, mm. but most of the time, if you have a big school and it's, you know, something state, right. so like Cal State School or University of, you know, whatever, California at whatever, those places do have diocesan people designated, you know, in either a Newman Center or a Catholic Student Center mm-hmm. or a church that's nearby. So if they don't have that, so a lot of the community colleges and a lot of the other state colleges that are not, you know, such and such state or university of, mm-hmm. You know, now when that happens, pretty much you could volunteer to organize something on your campus. You know, you can find a church nearby that community college or, you know, that smaller mm-hmm. state college, like, you know, City University of New York, right? That's different from SUNY, which is State University of New right. York. So if you got a CUNY school that doesn't have something, you could volunteer, mm-hmm. You know, to actually get something going and find the pastor of the parish that's closest and see if you got a willing pastor who's willing to, you know, obviously Sunday evenings, that's the time to have the student mass, mm-hmm. you know, just right. have the student mass up there, and you can have maybe somebody from a focus group or an ex-focus missionary or somebody from the diocese who's willing to have a little meeting with the Catholic students afterwards and do something with them if there isn't right. that available from the Archdiocese or the diocese. So there's all kinds right. of things you right. can do, but you probably best to give the diocese a call, find out what they're doing, and if they're not doing right. something, you know, if you have some time, it'd be great if you could start up a little student group at right. the nearby parish. So, like I said, Sunday evening masses, the later the better. The mass we had the most attendance when I was president at Gonzaga, and where I would always do the masses, was the 10 o'clock mass.
0: At night?
1: And people go, 10 o'clock
0: at night? Okay.
1: Yeah, at 10 o'clock at night, the students would come flocking in.
0: Interesting.
1: They absolutely, okay. I mean hundreds really? Of them would come flocking in. They loved it, and then they even had one at 10:30 p.m.
0: Wow.
1: Because right after, you know, at 11:30, all the kids were ready to go for cookies afterwards mm-hmm. or to, you know, go somewhere. And they would meet. We had a dining hall where we rented it mm-hmm. and had the after mass, you know, cookies. And, you know, the kids, they'll go to 12:30, you yeah. know, whatever, you know, after midnight. I would go there for exactly half an hour. Midnight, ding, ding. Right. My time's over. I'm yeah. out of here.
0: Well, there's a lot more energy yeah. in those times. So,
1: And exactly.
0: I guess some sugar fix keep you going. With that, we're going to have to take a break. A lot of useful information there, Father. And stay with us. Much more ahead.
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0: Thank you so much for staying with us for part two of Father Spitzer's Universe. Of course, as the program continues, you know, we got some additional questions for you. Dear Father Spitzer, how much trust should we place in the current political process and in our government to ensure the welfare of the population? How do we balance that with our faith and trust in God? This is Ann.
1: Well, Ann, you have to remember, you've got to watch out for yourself, too. And so I would say, first, become politically involved in good groups, you know, those who are trying to get a political agenda passed that's pro-religious liberty, that's pro-life, that's, you know, pro, you know, what we would consider to be pro-Christian morality. So there are all kinds of really good groups that are trying to do these things. And I would say, you know, nobody can shirk being politically active today. And I would definitely encourage trying to belong to a group like that if you have the time. Of course, family first, work first. Of course, you have to get those things done. Of course, your religious obligations and so forth. If you do have time left over, for sure, I would say get involved with a school board. I don't trust public school boards. I mean, they get away with murder if they have people like you who are participating in those school boards. But if there are people like you participating, it really makes for a safer moral environment and friendly, you know, religious liberty environment. So for all intents and purposes, you know, at the very least, get involved there. Of course, if your kids go to a Catholic school, I mean, or you're homeschooling them, you might not feel as strongly about that, but there are other ways of becoming involved in maybe pro-life or pro-religious liberty things, or, you know, just trying to, you know, watch out for not having moral agendas passed that are going to be not only corrupting for the souls of human beings, but also corrupting of the emotional health and the physical health of human beings, like transgenderism, you know, and things of that nature, which are so clearly terrible for emotional health and physical health. So the main thing is trying to become involved, I think, is really imperative. Don't be that trusting. Right. Do not be that trusting. Get involved and try to get informed. Right. Of course, EWTN's a great way. You know, National Catholic Register is a great way of getting informed. But there are all kinds of ways of, you know, if you're interested in ethics, I mean, just get Majus AI and just ask a bunch of ethical questions, you know, to get yourself on board. Right. You know, it'll give you a good, decent Catholic ethical answer to various kinds of questions. It, you know, it could be medical ethics question, political ethics question, religious liberty question, whatever it may be. Majus AI can give you a pretty good answer from a Catholic philosophical, theological framework.
0: Right.
1: So I would say, you know, get informed, get involved. That's the best way. Don't be that trusting. That would be my view.
0: Right. Well, I think the one thing the COVID situation kind of demonstrated was that between the schools and the and the government with what was going on there. Especially, I think it gave an insight into, I mean, everybody's idea, at least mine from the 60s, was, you know, the school board's like the PTA, you know, I mean, it's the parents who are just kind of helping out at the school. And then you watch these school boards. Yeah. And you're trying to figure out, you know, what 1%
1: happened.
0: Talk about being from the fringe. You know, you're like, all these people are nodding along on these ridiculous concepts, and you're thinking, I thought this was like, you know, regular people here, that they're only their own little political, highly motivated people who are looking for themselves to be in positions of changing the culture, I think.
1: Oh, yeah, no, fringe ideologues, they got onto those school boards so fast.
0: Right.
1: I thought it was like a network. Like, yeah. You know, how did they do it? How did they seize control?
0: Right.
1: Like in about 4 years. And, oh, during COVID times, that did accelerate a little bit. But way before COVID times,
0: sure,
1: they were already, you know, Johnny on the spot.
0: Right.
1: And we were slow on the draw. Catholic churches, Protestant churches,
0: right,
1: we were slow on the draw to get there. And now I think we really got to,
0: right,
1: you know, get involved,
0: well,
1: make phone calls,
0: right,
1: get informed and active.
0: Well, we saw that clearly with the targeting of the DAs in multiple cities,
1: yeah,
0: where if you can't change the, yeah, laws, just get the guy in charge who could decide what laws he wants to enforce. That's all.
1: Well, that's exactly right. And it's become obviously very, very, you know, selective,
0: right,
1: you know, about the laws they are enforcing. And it really goes right down political lines again.
0: Ideological,
1: you
0: totally,
1: know,
0: right.
1: Ideological, yeah, lines, mm-hmm, exactly. So, right, you know, don't trust, you know, the government is meant to be, you know, we are a democratic republic. We were meant to, as citizens, enforce what we think should be the religious and moral norms. We don't have to enforce a specific religion. That would violate the First Commandment. The First Amendment.
0: Right.
1: The First Amendment, but not violate the First Commandment.
0: Right.
1: But the main thing, though, is do we want to make sure that, you know, our perspective, mm-hmm, is being represented and we're not, mm-hmm, being squashed out of existence, which did happen for a good 15 years there.
0: Right, right.
1: We allowed ourselves to be squashed out of existence.
0: Right.
1: And boy, it was done blatantly. I mean, you know, brazenly. I mean, it was unbelievable.
0: Right.
1: You know, so...
0: Right. One more question before we get to the book. Dear Father Spitzer, it seems that when someone does something wrong today, it is excused as a mental health problem. No one wants to take responsibility for their own actions and choices. Is this really just a lack of discipline? And this is from Pat.
1: Pat, I know where this question is coming from. Probably the case of the mother who killed her own children and, mm, you know, and used the mental problem. Excuse. Now, I'm not saying we should discount the fact that there can be true mental problems that occur that make, mm-hmm, somebody unfree. But what our legal system needs in a big hurry, we've got to have some standard criteria, which needs to be put together, not just by psychiatrists and psychologists, though that is important to have their voice,
0: mm-hmm,
1: no question about it. But we also need philosophical and religious voices that are helping to put together criteria for freedom versus non-freedom, culpability versus non-culpability. And, you know, I don't want to make a determination. I wasn't sitting in the courtroom,
0: right,
1: you know, at the time. But there's something very, very odd indeed about every single juror except one, you know, not having a qualm about, you know, a mother murdering all of her children and doing it over the course of a certain amount of time, et cetera. Something is odd,
0: mm-hmm,
1: about, you know, what happened. You know, I don't know if this was jury selection. I don't know what. But one thing we need desperately is, like we had a uniform commercial code for,
0: right,
1: for commercial law. Why can't we have uniformity of, you know, establishment of criteria for freedom, which involves,
0: right,
1: religious and philosophical voices as well as psychiatric and psychological voices, you know, that are there, that put together a criterion that we can utilize with some uniformity.
0: Well,
1: the idea that in one court, you know, this is going to be, you know, forgiven completely. In another court, you know, it'd be a 12-0 verdict. All I,
0: right,
1: can tell you is there's something strange going on,
0: right,
1: here.
0: Well, I think part of the problem, too, with the mental illness defense is that if you could say somebody was, you know, they committed the crime, but it was limited because of their mental state or something, so they were going to go to a psychiatric hospital for 20 years and couldn't get out, I think people,
1: yeah,
0: might feel like, okay, that's fair. But they know...
1: That's different.
0: But that's
1: exactly
0: not the way it works. It works that somebody can go there, and 6 months later, somebody can decide that, you know, oh, you're
1: trying,
0: you're
1: ready to be released.
0: Yeah, you're well.
1: Yeah.
0: And so people feel like,
1: yeah,
0: you know, how could you do that? And the other thing I think is probably that kind of misguided compassion, or the idea that people say, well, you'd have to be crazy to murder your kids, wouldn't you?
1: Yeah, exactly.
0: How can you be in right mind?
1: But you're not in your right mind. That is clear when that is happening. But, you know, when we're talking about culpability for murdering a kid, that is a high standard.
0: Right.
1: In other words, you know, it's not that you have to be crazy when you're if you're going to murder your kids. There's many other reasons besides craziness for why you would murder your own kids. And of course, needless to say, we've seen many cases where, you know, a person is obviously bothered by their children. They're inconvenient. They want another spouse. There's, you know, the children are consuming too much time. I mean, there are all kinds of non-crazy reasons why someone would kill their kids. And so you have to get some kind of a criteria that makes some balance between you'd have to be crazy versus, wait a minute, what are all the other motives for why, you know, people murder their children that would be morally culpable motives for why you would do this? And of course, there's all kinds of mixtures of motives of one kind or another. So it's not just the fact that it has to be a pure moral motive, but what happens when you have mixed motives between, you know, or culpable motives versus mentally, you know, challenged motives. Right. And you got these mixtures. We kind of have some standardization.
0: Right. Well, the issue becomes, does that person still understand the difference between right and wrong? If they understand that, even if they're impaired, then usually they're held accountable.
1: Well, also, too, as you already put it, if they can present a clear and present danger to society, how can somebody just release them ad hoc on their personal authority from a mental institution? Because, of course, if you do that and you release them from the mental institution, then, you know, you are responsible for the next murder that they commit. Mm-hmm. So if they really are so mentally impaired, then they might not just stop at their children. Why not just murder some other people? And how can you be so sure that they won't? Mm-hmm. And so, again, you have to have set time limits for keeping them off the streets so that they won't do harm to other people. Because if they truly were not responsible, then they could murder other people without that same culpability. Right. And that, why would we think they would be different? How are they going to be cured so instantly?
0: Right.
1: You know, you can't just say, oh, it was, you know, they had, you know, post-birth trauma, you know, and so forth and so on. You know, yes, that can happen.
0: Right.
1: No question about it. But, you know, to say, well, now she's over it. She's no longer a danger, and put that decision into the hands of somebody else. It really is a wide open, you know, way of allowing somebody to get out from being penalized for a heinous crime as well. It could be. I mean, they might not be morally responsible, but certainly they can still present a clear and present danger.
0: Well, what you brought up is true. Somebody brought up an older case. I don't know how old it was. Exactly the same kind of thing. Mother killed the kids. You know, they kind of got off on that defense, got remarried a few years later and killed another set of kids or another kid, something along those lines. Yeah. So it's possible. Let's talk in the closing minutes here about science, reason, and faith. One of the things I wanted to mention, we were kind of talking first about the Old Testament, and we talked about earlier about, you know, what you brought to the scriptures besides here, this particular Bible, besides, you know, having a nice introduction and stuff. You've got these blue boxes all over the place. What are these blue boxes?
1: Yeah, the blue boxes are really explanations where I'm adding something. So there's a known problem or a known confusion in, say, a specific book of scripture.
0: Mm-hmm.
1: You know, and when there's a known confusion or a problem or a secular challenge or something, you know, that's been, you know, brought up, I try to address it either in the introduction to that book of the Bible, you know, or if it's a specific passage. So it's not a problem in the specific book of the Bible, but really it's with a passage in the book of the Bible, then I try to address it right there in the column. So right in the margins I have this blue section, which explains, you know, okay, Luther, for example, he put in the word only here, faith alone, right? That's his addition, you know, there. And here's, you know, when it was added, and here's why it threw everything off in the theological, and here's the answer to that question. So, you know, we try to solve it right there, you know, rather than, oh, this passage looks like maybe, you know, they didn't believe that Jesus was truly God or something of that nature. So I bring it up right away, and I just say, no, the Greek here does not allow for this kind of interpretation, though the English translation can allow for such an interpretation. So when people, you know, basically when they encounter what is normally a problematic thing, so let's suppose somebody attacks you and says, oh, there's no mention of tradition in the Bible. You know, right away, you know, you can just, you know, find out from my Bible, just go to the introduction to the New Testament and then just say, oh, there it is. You know, here are these two passages. Then you can actually go to the passages in my Bible, into the blue things, the blue sections in the margins, and you can actually see, oh, here it is. You know, we have it mentioned in Thessalonians. We've got it mentioned in Timothy. We've got, you know, all these things are, these passages are here, and you can see it clear as a bell right there in the margins. So my objective was try to make it as easy as possible. You know, Majus AI can give you the answers, you know, in brief, but if you want the big full explanation right within the biblical context, that's the good part about this Bible. Those blue sections in the introductions to the books of the Bible, and also in the margins right next to the problematic passage.
0: Right. What would you say would be, you alluded to, what would be an example of one of the more problematic passages for people?
1: Oh, I would say, boy, there's just a huge number of them that come up. For example, in Genesis, you know, every single Genesis passage, you know, that disagrees with science and so forth. And you got to say that you've got to get out of that context. You got to go back into this context. What's the biblical author trying to say? Okay, here's what the scientific picture says. But you see, when you just let scripture do scripture, namely give us sacred truths necessary for salvation, and you let science do science, you know, give us, you know, empirical mathematical explanations of the physical universe, if you let the two things do, the so-called contradictions, they just melt away. So the main point, of course, is every single time you hit a passage, so, you know, they, people can go crazy. So the same thing with it. What is this Moses saying, kill every man, woman, and child? That completely disagrees with Jesus. How can you explain that? And bing, right there, when you hit that passage, you know, or sometimes, you know, somebody will present a passage to somebody, you know, with that, like, here you've got, you know, Lot lying with his daughters or something. How can that be in the Bible? And so, you know, some secular critic comes and points this out. You've got to answer it. All you got to do is just turn to that passage in my Bible, and bingo. You know, the answer is there in the margins, so that, you know, people can see, okay, this is a patriarchal narrative, and we're not talking about a post-Mosaic revelation. This is a revelation that goes back to the patriarchal period before Moses, before the post-exilic prophets, and before Jesus Christ. So, of course, there are some passages there where you see things that are unacceptable. And same thing with, like, when you see, for example, a passage where, you know, you raped my sister. I'm going in. I'm going to kill your whole village. Okay. Now, you look at that and you go, what in the world? You know, this is excessive vengeance. You know, Moses handled this with saying an eye for an eye and a tooth for a tooth, parody of vengeance. And Jesus answered this and just say, forgive 70 times, seven times, and so forth. But how can that be in the Bible? So you got to explain it in terms of the moral development that took place in three distinct stages in the Old Testament. And remember, the Old Testament, it represents 1,800 years of history before Jesus. And there were big changes. So the first, you know, of course, you've got the patriarchal period. You know, it's basically the God of Abraham. You've got this God, you know, the idea of El, you know, that's is kind of top of the pantheon, God and you know, and so forth there, but you don't have the clear mosaic revelation of only one, no images of him and all the rest of it. Mm-hmm. It's not there yet. And so you can see things like, well, what says Abraham, Abraham, you know, sacrificing his own son? What can God be talking about here, you know, making such a command? Or, you know, you've got, you know, in the book of Judges, some of the craziest things you look at and you go, what in the world? Mm-hmm. But of course, you know, in the Abraham's case, it is definitely pre-Mosaic. Mm-hmm. And then, of course, you see the sacrifice of the daughter, the only daughter of this judge, you know, when the, you know, he defeats the Amorites, he basically says, well, you know, I made this promise, you know, that I would sacrifice the first person who came through the tent. Well, that's not Mosaic practice. That's not, has nothing to do with Moses. He's disobeying Moses, who said no human sacrifices. He's practicing the Canaanite practices. So this post-Mosaic thing of the judges, right? So the judges are out, you know, they're conquering, you know, this post-Mosaic practice. What that narrative is saying, see, if you take on those Canaanite practices and, you know, start sacrificing human beings, the first person to come through your tent's going to be your only daughter, and you're going to think you have to sacrifice her when God would not only not expect it, but repudiate such a sacrifice on any level. So you've got to understand the context. So when you get to these passages, and there are a lot of them in the Old Testament, right, where people go, what in the world? But you've got that patriarchal period. Right. It's pre-Mosaic revelation. Then you have the Mosaic period, and that lasts for a long time, all the way until the exile. So Moses is, right, you've got from 1800 to 1200, that's the patriarchal period. Then you've got 1200, you know, to about, you know, 570, you know, when you start getting a return from the exiles, the return of the exiles and so forth and so on, BC we're talking about here. And then you have that post-exilic prophetic period. And then you've got Jesus. And those four stages of moral development are very, very different from each other. And so if you don't have that in mind, and you don't see the progressive moral development that God is revealing himself gradually, first to a nomadic warrior society in the patriarchal period, and then to at least a systematic communal warrior society in the Mosaic period, and then the post-exilic society, which is less a warrior society, you know, after the exile, and is much more a society, you know, people who are beholding to the Persians coming back and so forth. And then finally, Jesus Christ, who is the fulfillment of all revelation, which again, there are supersedings that are taking place in each period. And the whole idea that you have uniformity of moral development.
0: Right. And our period has ended for this week. So we finished the Old Testament. Next week, we'll be talking a little bit about the New Testament, if you'd give us your blessing on the way out the door, Father.
1: Absolutely. And may Almighty God bless you with the true insight, inspiration, and intuition of Jesus Christ through his Holy Spirit that helps you to see the true revelation of the fullness of God's love and the fullness of God's law, the fullness of how we might move into the kingdom of heaven through the church, through her teaching, so that you might truly not only be part of the salvific process, but help others in their journey to salvation. In the name of the Father and of the Son and of the Holy Spirit, amen.
0: Amen. Be well, Father. We shall check in with you next week. Don't forget all about Father's books and DVDs for our religious catalog. And next week we'll continue with talking about this and kind of focusing a little bit on the New Testament side. And I'm Doug Keck. We'll see you next time in Father Spitzer's Universe.
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11: If you live in Boston, you know the Italian North End is the home of beautiful St. Leonard's Church, 320 Hanover Street. On the first Wednesday of each month, come home to the Mary Queen of Peace prayer group for the 6:30 p.m. Rosary and the 7 p.m. Mass with Father Mike Della Penna at St. Leonard's. 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And remember, in the North End of Boston, the first Wednesday of each month is Mary Queen of Peace Rosary Day.
12: 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On September 26th, we celebrate the Feast of the North American Martyrs. In the mid-16th century, 8 French Jesuit missionaries were martyred at the hands of the Iroquois. Father Isaac Jogues and lay brother René Goupil were captured in the year of our Lord 1642, and after the two underwent horrible ritual tortures, Brother René was killed with a tomahawk near what is now Auriesville, New York, the site of a great shrine and pilgrimage honoring the martyrs. Father Isaac was ransomed back to France, but soon returned and resumed his work. He and lay brother Jean de Lalande were captured, beaten, and killed at Auriesville in the year of our Lord 1646. The rest of the martyrs died in what is now Ontario, Canada.

0: seasons.
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0: Father Mitch Pacwa, and welcome to EWTN Live, where we bring you guests from all around the world. Our guest tonight joined the Jesuits in 1989 after achieving two planetary science degrees at MIT in Massachusetts, and then a PhD in the same field at the University of Arizona. He took vows as a Jesuit brother in 1991, and 2 years later began working at one of the world's oldest ongoing, longest ongoing astronomical institutions, which is the Vatican Observatory. During a long career as a researcher, scientist, and director of the observatory, he has come to see modern science as a powerful way to know God more deeply by understanding how creation works. His experience has shown him that science and faith are not opposed. Rather, as he'll talk about tonight, faith gives him a reason to pursue science. He's the author of a new book called A Jesuit's Guide to the Stars, Exploring Wonder, Beauty, and Science. He's also the director emeritus of the Vatican Observatory, and he is the president of the Vatican Observatory Foundation. Please welcome a longtime friend of mine and a great guest, Brother Guy Consolmagno. Brother Guy, welcome. Good to have you here.
1: It's great to be here. If you are noticing, there is that 2-year gap between when I took vows and when I started at the observatory.
0: That's right.
1: And that's when we met each other at Loyola University in Chicago.
0: Right. You were a student working on some philosophy.
1: That's right. As a brother, I didn't have to do the full course, so I got to pick and choose fun things to do.
0: Whereas I just kept, you know, slogging away through Hebrew grammar and introduction to the Bible.
1: But you're also the head of one of the houses of philosophers.
0: So yes,
1: you had to deal with young Jesuits, and
0: you survived it. It was delightful. You know, work

0: Being at the university and being the superior of that community was a good thing, good experience. I learned a lot from it. And you, but you were there only a couple of years.
1: Just 2 years.
0: And you went on to the Vatican Astronomical Observatory. This is something that I don't think people know a whole lot about. Mm-hmm. When did the popes establish an astronomical observatory?
1: Well, in the sense, it goes all the way back to the medieval universities. If you follow what the medieval universities had, there were three courses, the trivial courses, mm-hmm. with the grammar school, essentially.
0: Right, and when we use the word trivia, it means just the kind of things that you would learn from the early days, of your studies.
1: Rhetoric, grammar, and I'm blanking on the third one.
0: Music?
1: No, because that was...
0: Math?
1: That was part of the quadrivium, the second set.
0: Yes.
1: And that would have been arithmetic, geometry, music, and astronomy. Astronomy was already part of... These are the things you had to know before you could go on and study philosophy or theology. They assumed that you would have studied astronomy. Now, the real official time when the popes decided we're going to have an astronomer, the Council of Trent, and among the many things that it did, it specifically told whoever was going to be pope, fix the calendar. The calendar had been around since Julius Caesar.
0: Right. But that was back in the 40s BC, as I recall.
1: Right. And they understood that there aren't an exact number of days in the year. The year is from season to season to season to season through the four seasons in your back. And a day is from, sunrise to sunrise. There's not an exact number of days to a season, but there's almost 365 and a quarter. So they thought add a day every fourth year, the leap year, and the calendar would pretty much work. And pretty much meant it was off by about a day every century. But who's going to care in 40 BC? Well, it's now 1500 AD, and the calendar's off by about 11 days. The other thing happening was people were traveling around the world and needed to know when religious holidays were going to be. The idea was Easter was the Sunday after Passover. Passover is the first full moon of spring. Spring is determined by the calendar, by the equinox. What happens if Passover is on a Sunday? Well, it's the following Sunday. What happens if you now have missionaries in China and missionaries in Peru, and it could be Saturday in one part of the world and Sunday in a different part of the world? Now what are you going to do? And how are they going to calculate it out?
0: Yeah, and the reason for that is there is an international date line.
1: We invented that.
0: Exactly.
1: But certainly that hadn't been invented yet.
0: Right. But they knew something about that.
1: They understood that the times are different. Well, what the Council of Trent said, fix the calendar. In order to do this, because astronomy is involved, the Pope hired a bunch of astronomers who formed a committee who did something that I think is unique in the history of committees. They came to a logical and sensible plan which had been proposed by somebody who was no longer on the committee because he had died.
0: That'll stop you.
1: And they agreed to somebody else's idea rather than saying, mine, it's all mine, which I was on the committee dealing with Pluto. Don't ask me about how committees don't work.
0: Yeah.
1: So at that point, Christopher Clavius was asked to explain in terms of the astronomy and terms of the mathematics. And Clavius was a Jesuit priest, an expert in mathematics, and a friend of Galileo's, by the way.
0: Yes.
1: There were Jesuits doing astronomy at the same time as Galileo, which is why there was a rivalry, because, who had discovered this first, who got this right or wrong.
0: And also, who got to name things.
1: Absolutely. Another big deal. Mm-hmm. The best book of the 17th century in terms of astronomy, after Galileo, was by a fellow named Riccioli, a Jesuit priest, who made a map of the moon and invented the nomenclature that we use today, that seas are named for moods, the Sea of Serenity, the Sea of Tranquility, and craters are named for famous and important people, like Crater Clavius, named for Christopher Clavius. Well, the most prominent crater on the moon, Riccioli, names Copernicus, 20 years after the Galileo trial. And it's not that he was a secret Copernican. It's not even that he agreed with the Copernican system, because as far as he could tell, it scientifically didn't work. It took 100 years before they figured out, okay, I guess this is how it actually does work. But it's because he recognized him as being a good astronomer, one who really, you know, worked out how do you measure things and how do you calculate things in the sky. So there were astronomers working in Rome, in connection with the popes, who, of course, were also the civil leaders of Rome. In the 1870s, there was a Jesuit named Secchi, Angelo Secchi, who put telescopes on the roof of the Church of St. Ignatius, revolutionized astronomy with the things he did. He was the first guy to put a prism in front of the lens and measure the spectra of these astronomers, of the spectra of these stars, and show these astronomers that you can not only measure where the planets are and where the stars are, but what they are made out of. And he classified stars. He changed the question of astronomy from where are the stars to what are the stars. And he made such a great name for himself that when Garibaldi marched in on Rome, confiscated his observatory, they let him continue working there because it would have been a scandal for the new Italian government to kick him out. He dies. The new pope, Leo XIII, comes in, and he's faced with two new problems. One, how do I convince the rest of the world that the Vatican, which is now just the area around St. Peter's, is still independent of Italy? Italy wouldn't say so. And how do I counter this brand new idea, this Victorian idea, that the church is obsolete, that electricity and steam engines are going to solve all of our problems? Who needs religion? And religion is just a drag because they've rejected science. Look what they did to Galileo. And look what they did to Galileo. And then there's Galileo. And they always talk about Galileo because they can't come up with anything else. So he starts this observatory in 1891.
0: So one of the issues is that there had not been an ongoing, you know, animosity between the church and the scientists.
1: If here at the Vatican Observatory, we've got, you know, the books going back to basically anything dealing with science that's printed with the printing press, the Vatican libraries gave to the observatory. And that includes the full run of the Philosophical Transactions of the Royal Society, the world's first scientific journal. And we've got the French equivalent and the German equivalent. And you look up in 1730, who's writing scientific papers in 1730? Who can afford to? You got to have an education. You got to have free time. So it's wealthy noblemen, maybe some medical doctors, and the Reverend so-and-so. Because clergymen had the education, and they may have had the free time. Not only that, but especially the Jesuits, they're sending them around the world to look at flora and fauna that nobody had ever seen before. The classification of all the plant life in India was done in India by Jesuit missionaries. The first discovery of double stars in the Southern Hemisphere was done by Jesuit missionaries. And if you ask yourself, you know, who was doing great science at that time? Who are the things that things are named for? Not necessarily Jesuits, but other priests, other Catholics. You've got a cell phone. Your cell phone's got a charger. Your charger has two important numbers, the number of volts it takes, the number of amps it gives off. Who was Alessandro Volta? An Italian and a devout Catholic. Who was Jean-Marie Ampère? A Frenchman and a devout Catholic who was instrumental in the founding of the Francis de Sales Society, if I've got that right. Look him up in Wikipedia.
0: Yeah, and it's not only those two. Louis Pasteur, from which we get pasteurization, was a very committed Catholic. And there's a famous story of him in a mm-hmm. train. You know, they have these compartments in Europe. We've right. all been in them if you've been to Europe. And there's this old man was saying his rosary, and this young man said, "Old man, your ways are going to pass away. And this religion is all done. Science will take its place." This argument is going on. And Pasteur says, "Well, this is very interesting, and I'd like to talk to you some more, young man. Here's my card." And it was Louis Pasteur. Hardly exactly. somebody who was anti-science.
2: No. I mean,
0: just doing tremendous yes. research, but also strongly Catholic. This right. was an opposition created by the unbelievers.
1: And Mendel, Gregor Mendel,
0: Gregor
1: was
0: Mendel.
1: An Augustinian monk. You know, there are apparently some good Augustinians out there. Right?
0: Yes, we have them.
1: We may not, not even Catholics. I would say, if you ask, you know, who are the three greatest physicists in history, you might say Einstein, you might say Isaac Newton. The third name that probably physicists would come up with was James Clerk Maxwell. Maxwell's equations describe how electricity and magnetism work, and they are the equations behind spectroscopy, behind light, behind radio and television, and ultimately led to the theory of relativity. And he was a very devout Anglican. Angelo Secchi himself inventing astrophysics. And into the 20th century, you've got the Big Bang Theory, which is invented by a Catholic priest, Georges Lemaître.
0: Later on, a Monsignor working in the Vatican on the Commission for Science.
1: In the Pontifical Academy of Sciences.
0: Mm-hmm.
1: So the real interesting question is, why in the end of the 19th century would anybody think there was a war? And, you know, the answer to all your questions is money or power. In Europe, people who are trying to unify Germany or Italy saw the church as a rival power, and science and its reputation was growing, so they were trying to create the idea that the church was anti-science. In America, there was a fellow named Andrew Dixon White, later founded Cornell, but we'll forgive him for that, who wrote a book on the eternal warfare between faith and science. And his real underlying message was Catholics are not trustworthy. Catholics, if we want to improve America, we've got to keep those Catholics out because they're going to be anti-science, especially the Italians and the Poles. Heaven forbid we don't need them around. And that's
0: why... Look at the two of us.
1: Yes, exactly. And that's why they put on these strict limits on immigration to keep not only Catholics and Poles, but any Asian. All of this was tied in, I think, with the great lie of eugenics. People took the theory of evolution, which is a marvelous description of what is happening in nature, and extrapolated it way beyond what it was actually trying to say.
0: Mm-hmm.
1: To say, if I'm rich and you're poor, well, it's natural selection. It's a waste of mine trying to help poor people.
0: And that even was taken to a particularly goofy approach during World War I, when they were sending waves of soldiers, and eventually in the war, 20 million people were killed. As they said, well, this is evolution selecting the stronger and getting rid of the weaker. And that's how the newspapers described the enormous numbers of war dead. This is evolution at work and eliminate people. It was madness.
1: It was.
0: Not to say evil.
1: And that's where evolution got the bad reputation. The most evil, of course, was eugenics, where people thought you could breed superior people. What do you mean by superior? But we won't even ask how you're going to measure what's superior and what isn't. I went to MIT I know people with really high IQs, many of my best friends, who could also be total idiots. Because let's face it, there's more than one kind of intelligence.
0: Yes.
1: But beyond
0: as a matter of fact, we have a saying down here in the South that some people get educated way beyond their intelligence. That's very true in certain academic circles.
1: Well, and it's true of not just academia. People who can be really skilled at one thing, and you don't want to necessarily take their advice when it comes to something else.
0: Yep.
1: Just leave it vague like that. The church was one of the few groups that spoke out against eugenics. Turns out eugenics is bad science. We didn't know it at the time. We just knew that it was bad, period. And yet it was pop science. You found Oliver Wendell Holmes as the Supreme Court Justice allowing the sterilization of people who somebody decided were unfit. And that went on into the Nixon administration.
0: Yes.
1: You have H.G. Wells, the great, you know, I'm going to be a socialist. Everyone is equal, except, oh my gosh, poor people shouldn't be allowed to have children. You've got
0: Charles Darwin. Charles Darwin, in his second book, The Descent of Man, wrote that African people are a species in between the ape and the human being. And they have to be bred out of existence the way you would an inferior breed of cattle.
1: So no,
0: he says that. He wrote that.
1: So no wonder evolution has such a bad reputation. Mm-hmm. It's not that the science was bad. It was the people who completely misunderstood how it actually works and did the science without a sense of ethics.
0: Mm-hmm.
1: So this is what I run into all the time. People will say atomic bombs are bad. Does that mean physics is bad? Does the physics behind them is also the physics that, you know, can cure cancers, that can allow us to understand the universe and how it works a whole lot better. And it's not that technology is bad or good. It's that human beings. If you read Laudato Si, and more people have talked about Laudato Si than have read it, I swear. It's not an encyclical about carbon dioxide. It's not an encyclical about technology. It's an encyclical about original sin. And to recognize that the problems we're seeing in the ecology of the earth are problems of original sin, and they're not going to have a tech fix, and we're not going to fix them forever, because the only fix for original sin is baptism and the sacrament of reconciliation, which, as you and I know, you can't just do just once.
0: Yes.
1: And that means that science and religion actually have this commonality that most people don't recognize. I was talking to somebody once and realized he thought that science was a big book of facts and religion was a big book of rules, because that's how it's taught. That's how we teach kids. And too many kids stop learning science or religion about the time of confirmation class.
0: Mm-hmm.
1: Science, the big book of facts that they gave you in grade school wasn't science. That was learning how to play the scales, not how to play the music. The rules of a catechism are not the end of religion. They're, okay, here's where we can start. But both science and religion are falling in love with God, falling in love with the universe. And what you are in love with is not somebody who you think you've got figured out. I can, you know, solve the answers in the back of the book. Mm-hmm. Who you are in love with, whether it's God or your spouse, or your best friend, is someone who will constantly surprise you by showing you things that are new, and about whom you will constantly realize, I thought I knew them, but there is more I didn't know. And to the extent I didn't know, I guess I was wrong. You can't do either of them without admitting you were wrong.
0: And there's something that I've noticed with married couples. The healthiest ones, after they've been married 50, 60 years, said, You know, I don't know why he does what he does, but I love him.
1: Yeah.
0: And the guy said, I don't know how she does it, but without her, I would have been dead.
1: Yeah.
0: And they remain a mystery to each other, whereas the people who say, oh, I know what he's going to say before he opens his mouth. He says the same thing every time. That claim to knowledge of the other person is a sign of an unhealthy relationship. Yeah. The mystery of the other person is a sign of better health. And that's true with science and with faith.
1: Because the goal of science is not to unravel the mystery. The goal of science is to reveal mysteries we didn't even know were there.
0: Yes.
1: The great and hardest job of a scientist, in a real practical sense. I'm a professor, let's say, with 5 graduate students. My hardest job is to come up with good projects, good mysteries for them to work on, that are big enough to be interesting, small enough that they're able to make some progress. To be able to come up with the right question is much harder than coming up with the answer.
0: Mm-hmm. Mm-hmm.
1: And that's true when you're questioning God, when you're questioning nature. Mm-hmm. But it also means that you have to admit you don't know before you can learn something new.
0: Well, that would be exemplified by the whole question you brought up of eugenics. Eugenics, where you try to make the best possible kind of human physically.
1: Right.
0: And you're setting the wrong question about can I control what's going to be the best for the future? Do I even know what's best for the future?
1: Right. As a friend of mine put it, you know, if you took all of the great tennis players of 1920 and started to breed and interbreed them, would you ever get Serena Williams? You know, for more than one reason.
0: Yes.
1: And, you know, the style, the new way of, the new approach, the new talents, the new skills, the new physical abilities that you need that wouldn't even have been thought of.
0: Right.
1: I'm teaching this semester at Loyola, at Le Moyne College, mm-hmm. which is a wonderful little school in upstate New York. And I taught there 20 years ago and fell in love with the place. But previously, I had taught at Harvard and MIT. And so I'm in a bunch of, you know, a classroom where these kids are learning to be, you know, physician's assistants, not to be astrophysicists. I think it's a different kind of school. I'm thinking, well, they don't have the... One kid is up there giving a presentation on, you know, philosophy and cosmology, and starts out by saying, well, Aristotle once said... And as soon as the word Aristotle comes out, the student across from me lets out this big groan, rolls her eyes. I'm thinking, how rude. The student next to her jumps out of his desk, grabs her, lays her down. Another kid has his cell phone out calling campus patrol, saying we have a student who's had a seizure. These are the symptoms. This is the room we're in. This is what we need. 5 minutes later, campus patrol is there, and she's taken care of. And I'm thinking, if this had been a classroom at MIT, she'd be dead now.
0: Because nobody would know what to do.
1: Because nobody would know, would even have recognized what was going on. You tell me what's intelligent and what isn't.
0: Yes. Yeah. No, I think, you know, that's very much the case, that they're really very different kinds of intelligences. We might need all of them
1: and
0: learn some new ones.
1: And you can see this in the way that science is done. When I write a scientific paper, I've got 5 co-authors, or 20, depending on how big the project is. No scientist writes a paper by themselves anymore, because no one scientist has all the skills you need to attack a problem. And you need this conversation with each other to pull out of each other the ideas you might not have had. Imagine if poets worked as a team. Mm-hmm. Imagine instead of having one great poet, you had 2 poets talking to each other. Could there be such a thing? Could good poetry come out of it? Yeah, Lennon and McCartney.
0: Yeah. And this is something that I think we often will accept, that 19th century opposition between science and religion rather than perhaps a Lennon and McCartney cooperation that makes them both better.
1: With challenges, each of them challenging the other to be better.
0: Exactly. We have to take a little break. We're going to come back. But if you want to learn more about Brother Guy Consolmagno's work, you can go to the Vatican Observatory websites. They have a couple of them. One is VaticanObservatory.org. VaticanObservatory.org. There's another one, VaticanObservatory.va. VA standing for Vatican. So you've got a couple of those, and also we'll talk more about the book that he's written as well. So please stay with us, and we'll continue on with this conversation with Brother Guy Consolmagno. Thank you.

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0: Welcome back. We are speaking with one of my Jesuit brothers, brother who is also a brother in our religious order, Brother Guy Consolmagno. And he has written a number of books, one of which is called A Jesuit's Guide to the Stars, Exploring Wonder, Beauty, and Science. That's written by our guest, Brother Guy Consolmagno, S.J. It is item number 55731. 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And, you know, one of the things I would want our audience to know is, A, there is not just a series of formulae. That's not what's going on here. Instead, you have a lot about your own growth, your own development as a scientist and as a religious. But in addition to that, you have a number of spiritual reflections on scripture and such. And if that's not enough, you also have some stupendously beautiful photographs, of the cosmos, you know, various galaxies and stars. And that's another aspect of studying astrophysics. It's very beautiful.
1: One of my favorite chapters in the book, because I had very little to do with it, is a whole chapter on the Jesuit poet, Jerd Manley Hopkins. Because I happen to know an astronomer named David Levy. If you remember, 30 years ago, there was this comet that hit Jupiter, Comet Shoemaker-Levy. He's the Levy of Shoemaker-Levy. He was one of the guys who discovered the comet. He's devoutly Jewish. He's also got 2 degrees in English literature. And one of his thesis projects was writing about the poetry of Jerd Manley Hopkins as it applied to astronomy. Because he discovered in his research, Hopkins was this 19th century Victorian poet, famous for sprung rhythm, famous for wonderfully complicated, incredibly beautiful, very religious poetry. But he was also an amateur astronomer who understood the sky, and you can tell in the way he describes the sky that he knows what he's talking about. It's not just, oh, wow, look at the stars, but rather he can see in the patterns of the stars, in the evolution of how a comet changes as it goes by the sun. He sees in that images that he can use to also reflect on what it means to be a human being.
0: This is a very nice book to have. It's something that is pleasing, you know, to the eye. Because of these wonderful photos, some of which you took at the observatory, and others that you have, you know, permission to publish, plus the content. In one of the areas we were talking just a little bit during the break, we were talking a little bit about how we both came independently to a fairly similar approach to Genesis 1. Is Genesis 1 written to make science impossible and to stifle all scientific thought? Is that what's going on there?
1: Well, since science hadn't been invented yet and wouldn't be invented for another 2,000 years, clearly not.
0: Okay.
1: And it's pretty clear, and the Pope talks about this, theologians talk about it, that it was written by Jewish scholars who were in Babylon.
0: Yes.
1: During the Babylonian captivity. I'll tell you how actually I came to where I came up with this idea. I was invited to give a talk at Oral Roberts University. I'm thinking, I'm a Jesuit. Do they know what they're getting? Well, they did, and they were really wonderful folks there.
0: Nice.
1: But I was brought into a classroom, and one of the students challenged me, quite rightly, do you take the Bible seriously? Like, what about Genesis 1? And I'm going, well, of course I take it seriously. But what is Genesis 1 doing? It's a refutation not of science. It's a refutation of the creation myth of the Babylonians.
0: Yeah, the Enuma Elish, which, by the way, if any of you want to read, You can get it online. That's been translated, number of translations, and you can read that and see the Bible is refuting it step by step.
1: And to prove roughly what it says is the universe was created by accident as the gods were fighting among each other. The dome of the sky where that you see there is the belly of a dragon that was killed. Mm-hmm. And I believe the name of the dragon is similar to the word of chaos that's actually in the
0: Tiamat. Mm-hmm.
1: And the goal of creation, the high point, the best thing ever made, according to them, was the city of Babylon. And Genesis turns this on its head by saying, no, there aren't a bunch of gods. There's only one who's there before anything has been made. So this is what Rabbi Sachs calls the invention of the supernatural God. Only a God outside of nature can give nature meaning. Just as only a person who's not chair can give a reason for there to be a chair.
0: Another component of the Enuma Elish, but which also appears in Hesiod, who wrote the Theogony,
1: the Greek.
0: Talking about the Greek version of how the universe came into being, that creation in the pagan mentality was always by sex and or violence, usually sex and violence. They're having sexual relations, and then they're killing each other. And that's what makes the universe. And that theme reappears frequently.
1: And if it's violence or sex, there's no way you can predict it.
0: Exactly.
1: There's no way you can understand it. There's no way you can say, here's a pattern, here's a regularity to it.
0: There's another element, too, among the pagans that I emphasize, is if the sun is a god named Shamash, the moon is a god named Sin, if you have Enlil, the god of the wind, his son Marduk, the god of the storm, all these different gods are there, there's a risk in studying them, because in their being driven by sex and violence, they may try to rape you or kill you or both, which is part of especially the Greek mythologies.
1: So you're afraid to learn. You're afraid to study. And at the very least, the universe is a nasty place.
0: Mm-hmm.
1: And look at what Genesis says instead. Let there be light, nothing is hidden. Day follows night in a logical order, and at every step along the way, God looks at it and says, this is good. Or as a friend of mine put it, you could translate that loosely as God looking at it and go, yeah, that works.
0: That would be very loose. Very loose. He would flunk my Hebrew class.
1: But it means that there is the possibility to try to understand, especially because if there's no Zeus throwing lightning bolts, you're then left with the delicious question, okay, where did the lightning bolt come from? Oh, now we are free to ask that question, where before we had been forbidden.
0: Exactly. If Icarus flew too close to the sun punished him for going so high. If, Prometheus steals fire from the gods, he gets punished by having his liver eaten every day. On and on. These stories by the gods show that they punish. And it's remarkable that the Babylonians were beginning to do early science. The Egyptians were doing early science. The Greeks. But all of them became kind of dead ends.
1: It stopped. It froze.
0: Every one of those cultures. Yeah.
1: And instead of the goal of creation being the city of Babylon, in Genesis, this is a lovely question I love to throw out when I give talks. What is the last and most glorious and most wonderful thing created in the Genesis story? Where is it all aiming? What is the best thing that God creates? And most people will say, human beings. No, that's only the sixth day. The best thing that God creates is the weekend. But more seriously, it is to say that human beings are made to have time to reflect on the universe, not because it puts food in your stomach, but just because it's so wonderful and so beautiful.
0: By the way, I don't know if you've ever noticed this. When God creates on the first day, let there be light, he said it's good. Second day, he makes the firmament. And if you notice, he never said it was good. That's the only day he didn't say it was bad, but didn't say it was good. That's significant, because the second day is Monday. And your Bible teaches you even God did not like Mondays. I didn't teach you that theology.
1: It's in Scripture, obviously.
0: But it's there's this sense that human beings made in his image and likeness can understand it.
1: You know, I had this crisis in my life of, I was 30 years old and I was doing astronomy at MIT and thinking, okay, I've got my doctorate and I've got this career. But why am I wasting my time studying the moons of Jupiter when people are starving in the world? And that's when I quit. I joined the Peace Corps. I said, send me to a place where people are starving. And what did they want from me? They wanted astrophysics. They wanted me to teach at the university. They wanted to look through my little telescope that I'd bring up country with all my other volunteers, my fellow volunteers, the ones in the real Peace Corps. And that's when I realized we don't live by bread alone. I'd read that someplace.
0: Yes.
1: That, in fact, you are only just a well-fed cow if you don't give yourself, if you don't have the opportunity to do poetry, to do dance, to do music, to do astronomy, the things that we do to celebrate being alive and being physical creatures in a world that God so loved that he sent his son to be part of it as well.
0: One of the things, and we talked about this earlier today, that I was very disappointed in what was otherwise a very informative series called Cosmos.
1: The original one that Carl Sagan won.
0: Yes, yeah. The one that Carl Sagan had done. And, you know, very informative, lots of, you know, interesting information. But the last episode infuriated me. Because he said, well, we're just living on a mediocre planet, going around a mediocre sun that's at the tail end, two-thirds out from the center of a relatively mediocre galaxy. We shouldn't get so big, too big for our britches and put our perspective on us. But what he failed to mention is that of all the planets where you can have life, and the sun's, by being two-thirds of the way out from the center, we are able to know that there was a center, which if we were in the middle of the Milky Way
1: you wouldn't be
0: galaxy,
1: able to see a thing.
0: We couldn't have any clue that there was this vast. It's as if we were put on an observation platform.
1: There's an interesting thing of what was called the cosmological assumption that came out of Newton's physics. Okay, there isn't just one Earth and the sphere is beyond it, the way that Aristotle put it, that we're a planet among other planets. Yes, the Earth is a planet, but most planets aren't like the Earth. Yes, the sun is a star. Most stars are not like the sun. But beyond that, that assumption that no place is privileged got turned into every place is mediocre, which is not the same thing at all. It was why, for a long time, the scientists were opposed to the Big Bang, because it said, actually, there is a singularity at the beginning of time, which bothered them. But beyond that, it actually wasn't saying anything that hadn't been addressed by the psalmists. Psalm 8.
0: I love
1: that. Eventually
0: psalm.
1: Says, and I can't quote it beautifully.
0: Ma enosh ki tizkerenu, u ben adam ki tifkadenu. Who is man that you, or what is man? Ma enosh. What is man that you remember him? The son of man that you you visit him.
1: And yet, you do. And yet, you've made human beings little less than angels. Another astronomer at the Vatican Observatory, Chris Corbelly, puts it in a beautiful way. He says, if you think that the universe is so big and I'm so small, how can God notice me? The problem is you're making God too small. You can either say the universe is so big, I'm small, therefore I'm nothing. Or you can say, rather, the universe is so big, I'm so small. The fact that God does notice me with 100% of his attention tells you something really scary about how big God actually is.
0: And that Psalm 8 is specifically a psalm that is composed at night. There's no mention of the daytime observations. It's, you know, the moon and the stars. This is your field, you know, of the night sky. And he says that he put it there with his fingertips. You know, there's a marvelous expression there that, you know, I love to use that on the first night of a retreat when I give the exercises, to have people contemplate the night sky the way David did in this psalm. And just says, even the, that's why I like to quote the Hebrew, mah enosh. This is itself a Hebrew expression of wonder and amazement, mah. It recurs throughout the psalm as a word to express constant wonder. And this is something that is what my impression of good physicists do. They wonder at things and say, what is this?
1: And when you get an insight into what's going on, you jump up and down and say, oh my God, that's so marvelous.
0: Yes.
1: There's that conflict between a God being too big and too small reminds us of something that happened 10 years ago. I'm cruising the internet looking for something else, and I stumble across an article that was written by a woman in England who's the columnist, the gardening columnist for one of the British papers. Her name's Emma Townsend. And instead of writing about gardening, she's writing about her childhood. When she was a little girl, she and her father had a tremendously wonderful relationship. And she thought that her dad was just the greatest. Mm-hmm. He was away a lot. Because of business, he was gone. But anytime she got to see him, it was daddy, it was marvelous. It was the greatest person she could imagine. You know, in her eyes, he's a rock star, right? When she's about 11, she realizes that her father, Pete Townsend, really is a rock star. He's the lead guitarist for The Who. That's why he was away all the time. That's the relationship we have with God, God our Father. That we know him first as the daddy, the father, that we feel close to. And only when we study astronomy do we realize that father who is so close to us and who loves us so intimately also made all of that.
0: One of the things you do in the book is you include not only Psalm 8, but a number of other passages that help to communicate this notion that Scripture was filled with wonder at what God did in the psalm. I just want to read one of those passages in Job 38. Where were you when I laid the foundation of the earth? Tell me if you have understanding. Who determined its measurements? Surely you know. Or who stretched the line upon it? On what were its bases sunk? Or who laid its cornerstone when the morning stars sang together and all the heavenly beings shouted for joy? Where is the way to the dwelling of light? It's a wonderful passage.
1: And the way that I read that, and turns out there was a theologian in Britain who came up with the same idea, recently died, I'm blanking on his name at the moment, but I always steal from good people. in the story of Job, early on, around chapter 9, Job is saying, well, okay, all these terrible things happened to me, but you're God. Who am I to complain? Because you did all this. Look how big the universe is. And God's answer is to say, that's not enough. Not just the stars you can see, but have you actually seen what's underneath it? The pillars of the earth, the way to the dwelling of light? You got to see this. He's telling Job, it's not enough to just be amazed, but you have to actually come and follow God as he shows you.
0: And this is so important for understanding that, you know, God wants us to understand his universe. That's what he's saying to Job. But it's also something that's in Scripture, so it can go through the ages to us.
1: Yes. And the crazy thing is, there are many different cosmologies described in Scripture, many different creation stories. The creation stories change as the science changes. But the picture of God behind each of those stories is the same. The theology holds true even as our understanding of the universe changes. And that's pretty astonishing.
0: Yes, yes. This is a very important element of entering into Scripture and seeing this, you know, constant attempt to understand more without saying, okay, I figured it out. Mm-hmm. Yeah, you don't see that in any of the biblical texts. We figured it all out, now you don't need to ask any more questions. No, you do need. And one of the things, again, that you make as a point here in your book is that by following more of the science and keep asking questions and looking at the actual things and not just formulae.
1: Because here's the thing you can do in astronomy. You can go outside and see the moon. You can go outside and see Venus. You can go outside and see the sun and the sky. How many of us actually do it? But it's there for anybody to remind you that the universe is bigger than worrying about what's for lunch.
0: Yeah. And that this, instead of making you question God's existence, actually opens up new levels of understanding. I think that's true with the Big Bang Theory and so much, you know, that, you know, I may be incorrect, but my impression is that all of the universe was about the size of a softball.
1: Oh, no, much smaller.
0: Smaller than
1: much
0: that?
1: Much smaller.
0: Oh, see, I thought when they said big, it was a softball size. But the universe was, every single galaxy was an absolute density.
1: And a singularity, a point that by definition cannot be understood.
0: Yeah, yeah, this is a remarkable thing. And I want to encourage all of you to know more of your faith and learn more real science. This is a very important thing.
1: But it's also a heck of a lot of fun.
0: Well, yeah.
1: Please.
0: Sure.
1: You're making it sound so heavy.
0: Well, it is heavy for me. But I hope for a lot of people that, again, different kinds of intelligence. I do well with grammar, mm-hmm. not so well with math. But you can find out a lot more about this work by going to the VaticanObservatory.org or VaticanObservatory.va. Take a look at Brother Guy's book, A Jesuit's Guide to the Stars, Exploring Wonder, Beauty, and Science by Brother Guy Consolmagno, S.J. It's item 55731. So 55731 over at EWTNRC.com. Thank you for coming all this way to be with us. And may the Lord bless all of you and keep you, the Father, the Son, and the Holy Spirit. Amen.
1: Amen.
0: And we can bring you Brother Guy in this program, as well as the presentation of the beatification of Archbishop Sheen and all the special programs, only because this network is brought to you by you, keeping us in between your gas bill, your electric bill, and your cable bill every month. we'll be able to pay all of our bills every month. 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
7: 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On September 27th, we celebrate the feast of Saints Cosmas and Damian, martyrs. Cosmas and Damian were twin brothers, born in Arabia in the 3rd century. They both became skilled doctors and practiced together in the port city of Aegea in Asia Minor. Since they healed out of love for God and never charged fees, they were called the Silverless. Their Christian faith was generally respected by the pagan citizens, and the brothers evangelized as they worked, not least through miraculous healings. Their fame, position, and successful conversions eventually made them a target of the pagan authorities, and when the great persecution of Diocletian broke out around the turn of the 4th century, Cosmas and Damian were among the first arrested. When they zealously professed their faith, they were bound and thrown into the sea, but saved by an angel. The saintly doctors then survived fire, crucifixion, arrows, and stoning, inspiring many more conversions in the crowd, until the frustrated

0: hast willed to be the shepherd in charge of the church of Fall River, give to him, we beg thee, by word and example, to profit those he has placed over, that he may come, together with the flock entrusted to him, to eternal life. Through Christ our Lord. Amen.
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1: Well, good evening and welcome back to The Journey Home program. I'm your host, John Mark Grodi, here on EWTN. And once again, we have this great privilege to come together to hear a story, a conversion story, a story of faith and conversion, how one individual was brought to Jesus, but also discovered the fullness of his truth in the Catholic Church. So thanks for being here tonight. We're joined by Dr. David D'Atkin, former Baptist and Episcopalian. And it's just an honor to have him here tonight to share his story. David?
2: Thanks for having me. It's an honor to be here.
1: Thanks for being here. And I forgot to ask you beforehand, when did you come into the church? What year was that?
2: The fall of 2012.
1: 2012. Okay, so coming in about 15 years now. Wonderful. Well, it's great to have you here, Baptist and Episcopalian. Let's go back to the beginning. Tell us a little bit about your childhood and your family's spiritual background.
2: My parents are from the Tidewater area of Virginia, and my dad started working for NASA in the mid-60s, and we moved to Houston, Texas, and that's where I grew up. I don't think my dad had a strong religious background, but when we moved to Texas, we started attending a large church called Sagemont Baptist Church, and that's where my faith formation began. I was fairly enthusiastic. We had great Sunday schools, learned the Bible drills. I don't know if you're familiar with those.
1: Yeah.
2: And I met with a pastor along with my dad when I was 7 years old, and I think convinced them that I knew what salvation meant, and prayed the sinner's prayer, and was baptized, I think, in the summer of 1969. And it was a great formation. When I was probably fifth grade or so, my parents bought this encyclopedia of Bible studies called Stories from Long Ago or something like that. And they were somewhat sanitized depictions of all of the Old Testament and then the New Testament stories. And I was a reader, and I really read those things over and over and over. And I loved God, and I loved the faith. Mm-hmm. I guess when I was more later adolescence and early high school years, our family went on somewhat of a faith journey.
1: Yeah.
2: And I think to my parents' credit, I think they were really trying to take the New Testament seriously, mm-hmm. and felt that the Baptist churches we had been going to were somewhat stayed or frozen in their theology, and they were looking to see signs of the Holy Spirit. And we attended a number of different churches, and in fact, at one point attended a fledgling, quote, New Testament church. Mm-hmm. That was started by one of our former pastors. And that

0: was a good experience. There was good teaching. Yeah. It was probably the most anti-Catholic teaching that I'd ever heard before, but it was never, on the whole, it was good teaching.
1: Is that sort of new to your family, that sort of emphasis?
0: Interesting, in the part of Texas where we grew up, there were people who were Catholic, but we were like cats and dogs. We just didn't have anything to do with each other, and I didn't get any anti-Catholicism at home. In fact, there was a great respect in my home for the pro-life stance of the Catholic Church.
1: Right.
0: But I guess what I would say is that there was a little bit of this, Catholics have some strange practices, and we think they're Christians, but in some ways it's almost accidentally. Sure. It's not because of what they're being taught.
1: In spite of their Catholicism.
0: In spite of their Catholicism, yes, sure. Yes. So we were going through a number of these different iterations of different types of churches. And even back in the late 70s and early 80s, you could tell that the general direction of a lot of these churches was headed towards a prosperity gospel, sort of. I don't know how that happened, but you went from charismatic to prosperity gospel, but it really seemed to be happening in several different lines.
1: Was that mostly coming out in the preaching and the messages that were being taught?
0: Yes, and in the lifestyle. The basic premise there is that if you've got enough faith, you're never going to be sick, you're never going to die, mm-hmm. and you're going to be wealthy, shouldn't have money trouble. And if you are struggling, or if you are sick, or if you are dying, obviously you're just not coming up to scratch as far as your faith is concerned.
1: Yeah.
0: And I knew already in my late teens that this couldn't be right.
1: Yeah.
0: I sat in the church one day where the pastor gave this story where this young lady falls off a horse or something, has a compound fracture of her forearm. Both radius and ulna are sticking through the skin, so she's got a compound fracture. And the family decides, we're just going to wait for God to heal this. And they literally wait weeks, and I don't even know if the story was true, but they waited weeks, and then one day she's trying to play the piano and says, praise God, and her arm is healed. And isn't what a great story that is. And I'm just going, this is crazy. Mm-hmm. I mean, anyone with a kid who has a compound fracture is going to go to the emergency room. And the one that really disenchanted me with the whole movement was, at the time we were in Denver, and we were at a church, and I won't say who the lady pastor's name was because she's actually still around, and this was like 40 years ago. Mm-hmm. But she was talking about the book of Job, and she said something like, so Job lost everything, and he had suffering for 7 days. Now, I don't know where she got the 7 days from, but after that 7 days, he got twice as much stuff. So wouldn't you undergo 7 days of suffering to get twice as much stuff later on? Mm-hmm. And again, I'm like 19 years old, and I'm like, okay, this guy lost his friends. He lost all of his children.
1: Yeah.
0: He lost everything. And you think getting twice as much stuff later on is reasonable consolation for that. Mm-hmm. I was just... this is nuts.
1: Yeah, intuitively, there's just something.
0: This is just nuts.
1: Yeah, yeah.
0: I also knew, I knew enough history to know that all of the apostles except one were martyred for their faith. So you're telling me their faith wasn't adequate?
1: Yeah.
0: There was just this divorce of faith and reason that I found disconcerting.
1: It's just hard to imagine that perspective not really alienating someone from the person of Christ, right? Because you pay any attention to the gospel, right, in our Lord's own example, but what he calls his disciples to, right,
0: right,
1: to deny yourself, pick up your cross and follow me. Right, certainly we have faith and certainly we pray for our needs, but this notion that following Christ is going to involve no suffering, We that resonates. There's just something wrong with that.
0: And it's a completely novel idea.
1: Right.
0: I mean, you don't find it in the teachings in church history anywhere until fairly recently.
1: Right, right.
0: At the same time, I did have some positive influences. I grew up reading C.S. Lewis. I grew up reading J.R.R. Tolkien, which I didn't even understand the Christian and Catholic imagery that's inherent, especially in the Silmarillion. I don't know if you've read the Silmarillion. It's essentially a compendium of the origin stories of Middle Earth. And it introduces one to the, I don't want to use the word pantheon or panoply of the entities, the essentially angelic entities that were responsible for helping construct the world as we know it, etc. But that's there, and that there's a lot of overlap between that and C.S. Lewis's construct in his three science fiction novels, which are amazing, and I've read over and over and over.
1: They're so good.
0: And there's overlap even there with Michael Heisner's depiction of the Watchers and the entities that were responsible for administering God's providence on Earth. He's an Old Testament scholar, so those were good influences. And even my mother introduced me to a book by a guy named Brother Lawrence. Practicing the Presence of God, which is the first time I'd read anything from a Catholic author. But that was an introduction into the idea that your whole life could be a prayer. So that's my childhood. I went to Rice and then medical school at UT Southwestern in Dallas. And that's where I first met people that were in different flavors of Protestantism, Episcopalians. I met my first Calvinist and even got to be friends with a few Catholics. And that was a great experience. And the most comforting thing to me in med school was just meeting so many people who didn't leave their sense of reason behind when they were talking about their faith. And I found that very comforting.
1: Yeah.
0: And that was a good experience. It's where I met my wife, and we married at the end of medical school and then went to North Carolina for our training, she in radiology and me ultimately internal medicine and endocrinology. So we were at Duke for 6 years, and I guess this is where you could say I had a bit of a crisis of faith. I never lost my faith.
1: Right.
0: But I really had questions there. And I think the reason is that even though I discarded the idea of prosperity gospel, that being a good Christian means that everything is going to turn out well for you, even though I knew that idea essentially intellectually to be false, it must have osmotically seeped into me because even though I was trained very well in the sense that I knew what to do if someone was vomiting blood or if they were having a myocardial infarction or had meningitis, etc., we were trained well in that sense, but we were not trained to deal with the scope and amount of human suffering that we encountered. And it always disturbed me to see bad things happening to good people. And I questioned that. I wondered, you know, if God has the hairs on our head numbered, and if a sparrow doesn't fall to the ground without God being aware of it and having concern, then why do these sorts of things happen to good people? It didn't make sense to me.
1: Right.
0: And again, I didn't lose my faith, but I did wonder if on some occasions God was almost more like Godzilla, that he's huge and beautiful and saves the world from Monster Zero. But, you know, some people just get crushed. And it's nobody's fault. It's not God's fault. It's nobody's fault. Mm-hmm. But sometimes these things happen, and there it is.
1: Yeah, it does make you question, like, the nature of God. Like, who is this God, right? In different religions, imagine him differently. Some imagine him as just a force of nature, almost, right?
0: Is there an element of cruelty there,
1: right?
0: You know, almost.
1: In Christianity, you know, Christ introduces him as Father, or, you know, calls us to claim him Father, but that is hard to do in the face of suffering, right? We have an intuition that the health and wealth gospel stuff is wrong, but it still begs the question, maybe that's not the answer to the problem of suffering, but what is the answer?
0: This is where I started reading a little bit of theology. I had not read any prior to this, and all of my, you know, theology was just what I heard from the pulpit, and I was definitely reading the Bible, but I read this book by Frederick Buechner called The Hungering Dark, and he's an Episcopal priest. And I won't read the whole passage, but in the first chapter of this book, he's talking about the significance of the incarnation. And he talks about how the first fact of the incarnation is that we as human beings are not safe from God, because God is obviously willing to submit to any kind of humiliation and do any sort of crazy thing to reach us. But he says, adversely, God himself makes himself unsafe from us. And I'm quoting, it means that God puts himself at our mercy, not only in the sense of the suffering that we can cause him by our blindness and coldness and cruelty, but the suffering that we can cause him simply by suffering ourselves, because that is the way love works. And when someone we love suffers, we suffer with him, and we wouldn't have it otherwise, because the suffering and the love are one, just as it is with God's love for us. And I found this really revolutionary in my thinking about suffering. I thought about, you know, you just think about Christ in front of Lazarus's tomb, and Jesus wept. And for the first time, it occurred to me that on the cross, he wasn't just experiencing the punishment from sin. He was experiencing our agony, just as a parent would experience the agony of a child who was sick.
1: Right.
0: And that made what was happening in the suffering that I saw in our patients, it brought a significance to it that I hadn't anticipated before. Mm-hmm. I grew up with the idea that Christ's crucifixion was about penal substitutionary atonement, that I had a debt I could not pay. Christ paid a debt he did not owe. There's essentially a legal transaction. I say, thank you for being my, I repent, thank you for being my savior, and I have a get out of jail free card now. And in fact, I don't think that's completely wrong, but it's only two-dimensional. Mm-hmm. Whereas Christ's incarnation and suffering were really three-dimensional. He's not just paying a debt. He's becoming one of us and living as one of us, and it's experiencing all of our agonies, frustrations, pains, etc. as well.
1: Yeah.
0: So that was a revolution in my own thinking.
1: Mm-hmm.
0: So
1: yeah, no, it's an incredible quote, an incredible notion there. You know, I just think of, yeah, that there's so much in this phenomenon, this mystery of suffering, you know, but another piece of it that comes to mind is just the fact that, you know, if we are, as we believe, immortal souls, right, destined to spend forever with or apart from God, the notion of spending eternity as I am now doesn't sound like a heaven. It sounds like a hell.
0: Right.
1: With all of my wounds, with all of my insecurities, with all of my resentments, right? If all it was this penal substitutionary atonement, where now I get a go to heaven free card because I've placed my intellectual faith in Christ, but to be forever as I am now, that's not a a beautiful prospect that would involve suffering forever.
0: Or as Martin Luther described it, snow-covered
1: dung heap, right?
0: Right.
1: And so part of the mystery of suffering is precisely that Christ enters in, he takes it upon himself, but then he invites us into this purifying process of voluntarily picking up our cross, because that's part of our healing.
0: Right.
1: Yeah.
0: So that brings us to where we had moved to Birmingham, where we've been for 30 plus years now. I'd attended an Episcopal church in North Carolina a little bit, not very much, because you work all the time as a resident and as a fellow. But I really liked the liturgy. And we found this wonderful Episcopal church in downtown Birmingham called the Cathedral Church of the Advent. And we started attending there, and that's where we raised our children. And in 2004, I was asked to give a three-part Sunday school series about creation and evolution from someone who had something of a biology or molecular biology background. And this is where actually my real journey into the Catholic Church begins. And it sounds a little odd, but here's how it works. In 1859, Darwin published Origin of Species, and he made a very astute observation that the finches on the Galapagos Island are different in size and beak conformation from the mainland finches in Ecuador, several hundred miles off the coast. And he postulated that random variability and then something called natural selection is what caused these animals to change their body morphology. And that's essentially the theory of evolution. And it really caught fire. In 1953, Watson and Crick elucidated the structure of DNA, where you have a ribonucleic acid with these base pairs on the inside of this double helix structure. And then several years later, Francis Crick, who interestingly was a code breaker in World War II, he postulated what's called the sequence hypothesis, where three base pairs code for a single amino acid, and in transcription, the DNA is essentially a blueprint for producing proteins and enzymes, etc., which make your cell function. Also in the 1950s, I think at the University of Pennsylvania, these guys named Miller and Urey subjected a group of elements that were postulated to be like the prebiotic soup, methane and ammonia and hydrogen gas and water vapor, subjected it to lightning, and lo and behold, some amino acids pop up. So by the late 1950s, everything had been figured out. We know how life began because we can strike the prebiotic soup and get amino acids. And given, you know, throw a few billion years in there, and all of a sudden a living cell will pop out. And now we know not only how life began, but we know how life changes and how the different morphologic and phyla and species develop through this process, no longer just random variability, but random mutation. And then selective breeding is responsible for speciation that we see today. But as part of studying, and frankly, I had pretty much accepted this. I mean, this is what you're taught right in high school and your textbooks in high school and college. And we find, however, that if you investigate under the surface, there are a lot of concerns in even the evolutionary biology community about how this is actually working. Mm-hmm. And so here's what we find. If you look at the likelihood that you could have, and this is the work of Douglas Axe, who worked at Cambridge, and I think he's in at Stanford now. And then some of the things I'm going to say are repeated from Stephen Meyer's books, David Berlinski, and some of the other people that are in the intelligent design community. But to give a single statistic, the probabilistic likelihood that you could have a concatenation of 150 amino acids, and that would make kind of a mid-sized protein. It's not a huge protein, but the likelihood that that could happen essentially by chance is 1/10^70 or so.
1: Right. And that's just most one people, protein.
0: Yeah, that's just one protein.
1: That doesn't get you very far.
0: Now, if you talk about how do we get from one functional protein to a different functional protein, and if you're going from an amphibian, a frog, to a reptile, if you're going from a reptile to a mammal, if you're going from a reptile to a bird, you're talking thousands, millions of protein, functional protein changes. But if you think about the odds of a single functional protein becoming a different functional protein via that section of DNA changing adequately, the odds are more like 1/1 × 10^164. I mean, there have only been 1 × 10^40 organisms who've ever lived on planet Earth. Mm-hmm. So you don't have enough time for there to be a change and then have a death and be able to pass on that gene to the next member of the species. In other words, I mean, anyone who understands probability at all understands this simply can't happen. And the only way it can happen is if you have an outside force adding intelligence in certain places. Right. And I could go on and on and on about this. I mean, talk, for instance, the Cambrian explosion 500 and something million years ago, where you go from just a few phyla to an enormous panoply of different body forms and organisms. In the fossil record, it appears to be like in a period that's like 10 million years, which is just a sliver of time.
1: It's a blink of the eye.
0: There's just no explanation for that without having an outside force, which is why the people who don't want to believe in God are postulating in fact, I think it was Crick himself or Watson who suggested the alien deposit of DNA in our planet. Mm-hmm. But that still begs the question, where do the aliens come from?
1: Right.
0: So this idea is what led to a line of thinking. And at the same time, I'd been reading some of the work of this guy named St. Thomas Aquinas, who I'd never been exposed to before, and his five reasons, or the five justifications for the existence of God: unmoved mover, first cause, contingency, gradation, design. The contingency argument really struck me because for us to be as we are now means that God had to be involved in the process of creation from microsecond to microsecond. I mean, cellular biology is fantastically intricate and complicated. And for the human species to end up where it did, God had to be involved with the entire process. He obviously had some vector in mind, which meant that not only that the human species was intentional in the way that we turned out, but that each individual was specifically intentional. It also meant that the person who was to become Christ was intentional. It also meant the person who was going to be his mother was intentional. It also meant, finally, that the second person of the Trinity has DNA. And I'd never really thought about that before. That God himself now has DNA. So the corporality of the incarnation led me to this idea that maybe there's something to this idea about the sacraments. That maybe something really is happening in baptism. Maybe something really is happening in communion is what I knew it as at that time. Maybe something is happening with these sacraments beyond just a symbolic meaning.
1: Mm-hmm. Well, we better take a break there, David, and we'll pick that up. Clearly that started a new line of thinking that I think we see where this is going. But fascinating stuff. We'll be back in just a couple minutes and we'll hear the rest of it.
0: Great.
1: Well, stay tuned to hear the rest of David's really exciting story so far here. 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And stay tuned. We'll be back in just a couple minutes to hear the rest of David's story. See you then.
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1: Welcome back to the Journey Home program. We're entering the second half of our hour tonight, speaking with Dr. David Diatkin, former Baptist and Episcopalian. David, just an incredible story so far. When we left off, you'd just given us, well, you shared the experience. You'd been teaching this little class to share about creation and the notion of evolution and some of, you know, the problems with that view. You gave us a great little deep dive on how that's just accepted so carte blanche in our culture.
5: Right.
1: But if you dig into it, it begs so many questions about the astounding probabilities, you know, or improbabilities, we would say, about these things happening. And if anything, it lends more credence to the need for a creator who is intelligently ordering this creation. But I know that started a thought process with you. You left off on how that kind of connected to your questions about the sacraments and the sacramentality of the world and of the incarnation. Pick it up there. What happened next in your thinking?
0: So again, I'm thinking along the lines of the second person of the Trinity has DNA, is corporal. He's one of us. And how that puts a different twist on the crucifixion than the idea of just simple penal substitutionary atonement. And that just, again, brought to my mind the possibility that the sacraments really actually meant something. Mm-hmm. In fact, John Polkinghorne, who was I don't know if he got the Nobel Prize for physics, but he's a famous British physicist. It was actually the sacraments that actually led him to Christianity. Mm-hmm. But the following year, so this is now 2005, or it might have been 2006, the same Sunday school administrator person asked me to do a two-part series on the church and the medieval mind because he knew I was a big reader and I was interested in, you know, English and Renaissance literature, etc. So I did this two-part series, and to understand medieval thought, you really have to start with St. Augustine. And you have to start with Boethius's Consolation of Philosophy, because I think City of God, Confessions, and Consolation of Philosophy really were the framework for academic thinking in medieval thought.
1: Yeah.
0: And so I read these. I read about medieval saints. I read more Thomas Aquinas. I read his mentor, Albert Magnus, and I had never been exposed to the Catholic authors before, and I was really struck by not only the subtlety and depth of their learning, but just how vast the field was itself. I mean, the little Protestant theology that I'd read felt like, honestly, it felt like being in the baby pool, and going into Catholic theology felt like there's this gate opens and you plunge into the Pacific Ocean. It's just vast.
1: Yeah.
0: And I'm not trying to be pejorative when I talk about something like the purpose-driven life or something that, but you compare that to the confessions, or you compare that to Consolation of Philosophy or whatever, and it's, or Love and Responsibility, etc.
1: Well, even in just the historical perspective, again, I think many modern Christians, they have a very ahistorical view of Christianity because they're only looking at a very thin slice in recent years when there's been 2,000 years of theological and philosophical thought and development and questioning and searching. Well, almost all of that was Catholic up until very recent times.
0: Right.
1: And so if you ignore all that, you're ignoring a rich, deep heritage, and you're oftentimes trying to reinvent the wheel or start questions from scratch when, you know, you've had saints and theologians for centuries who have been exploring those things.
0: And so as part of this reading, I was introduced to some of the apostolic fathers, church fathers, that I'd never read before. And this was astonishing. I know you've heard this from so many guests before, but for someone who grew up with the basic premise that there was Christ and the apostles, and then everything went completely to heck for 1,500 years, and then this guy named Martin Luther came along, and Christianity is restored. The idea that there were people who sat at the feet of the apostles who had writings was astonishing. It's like, we really have these writings. We really, they're legit. And being introduced to St. Clement of Rome, St. Justin Martyr, Ignatius of Antioch, St. Irenaeus of Lyons, reading these guys, is it's impossible to not read these people and come to the conclusion that they sound a whole lot more Catholic than Southern Baptist. Things like, I mean, you have a Bishop of Rome who's writing to the church in Corinth about a dispute, and he's admonishing them, and he's clearly expecting to be obeyed. And, I mean, that's just something you didn't see in the product. I mean, I can't imagine a Southern Baptist preacher in Friendswood, Texas, sending a letter to a pastor or a church in Dallas, Texas, saying, you guys need to get your act together and behave in such and such a way. I mean, that just wouldn't happen. They'd say, who are you? You have Justin Martyr that describes a service that sounds suspiciously like a Catholic Mass. You have Ignatius of Antioch writing, firing off all these letters to churches, and he's saying things like, wherever the bishop is, that's where the church is. Stay away from those guys who are proclaiming that the Eucharist is not the true flesh of our Lord and not the true blood of our Lord. And that's really shocking to read as a Protestant, because I mean, I think that's what happened to Newman in the 19th century when he's looking at those passages and saying, oh my gosh, am I on the heretic side at this point?
1: Yeah.
0: So that's pretty alarming stuff. At the same time, in the Episcopal Church, we're definitely having some struggles. And in the early 2000s, there's definitely some teaching that's being pushed really by the Episcopal hierarchy about sexual morality that's contrary to 2,000 years of Christian thought and contrary to 10,000 years of human history. Mm-hmm. And the Archbishop of Canterbury, who's the titular head of the Anglican world, was asked in a news interview. Someone said, well, why don't you stop the Americans from doing what they're doing? And he basically said, I don't have any authority to do that. And it just occurred to me, well, the church needs authority. I mean, there needs to be, a family has authority. A school has authority. A government has authority. The church needs authority. You've got to have someone who's willing to lay down rules and to enforce them. Mm-hmm. The communion of the saints idea was something that appealed to me from reading J.R. Tolkien and the universe that he describes in the Silmarillion, in the universe that C.S. Lewis describes in the science fiction trilogy, but also in just my Southern Baptist upbringing. If I had a big chemistry test on Tuesday, on Monday night, my mom would call her prayer chain and say, David's got a big chemistry test tomorrow morning, everybody, you know, and the 10 moms would be praying for David to do well on his chemistry test. And that was just something that I grew up with. And the idea that mom who is in heaven is that much closer to the throne and her prayers might actually be more effective in her place now than they were when she was here, that didn't sound like an alarming proposition to me. That sounded actually very sensible to me. And so that idea started appealing to me. The idea of the Eucharist, I've heard some of your guests before talk about how they were so attracted to the Eucharist and they were so drawn to it. I really didn't experience that myself, at least in my initial years. But something that struck me was that in a passage in the Gospels where you have the second person of the Trinity, who is the entity that brought the world into being by his spoken word, is holding a piece of bread, and he is saying, this is my body. And you're telling me that that piece of bread didn't become his body? That's absurd. I mean, this is the being that brought creation into existence. Yeah. And he's saying, this is my body and this is my blood. It has to be his body and his blood. And that has to mean something. In fact, that made me think about all these things in the Bible that as a Southern Baptist, we pride ourselves. We take the Bible literally. We believe Jonah was swallowed by a big fish and vomited up 3 days later. We believe the miracles in the New Testament. We believe he was bodily crucified and bodily dead and bodily raised from the dead on the third day. We believe all these things. We believe the stories in the Old Testament. And yet, whenever there was a sermon about the Last Supper, and there weren't that many sermons about the Last Supper, but if there was a sermon about the Last Supper, it was, Jesus says this, but what he meant to say was, this is what he really means.
1: Yeah.
0: Don't take him literally. We take everything else literally, but we're not taking that literally. And of course, you know, John chapter 6, I've heard the argument so many times. Well, Jesus uses imagery all over the place. He's the living water. He's the good shepherd. He's the gate. He's the bread of life, et cetera, et cetera. And yet, I didn't see any disciples getting disgusted and leaving him when he describes himself as the good shepherd. No one said, this is offensive. It's offensive to call yourself living water. But people were very offended when he said, I'm giving you my flesh to eat. Mm-hmm. So again, that's part of the whole sacramental idea that is getting pulled together here. And then I think I'd never really thought about Mary before, but going back to the evolutionary biology discussion, there's something called microchimerism. When a embryo, when a human fetus is in mom's womb, the baby's DNA actually can mix with, can cross the placenta and mix with mom's DNA. And in fact, we do fetal testing now by drawing mom's blood. I mean, you can determine that there are fetal chromosomal defects, etc., not by doing an amniocentesis and getting it from the fetus him or herself, but actually getting it from mom's blood. And what we now know is that actually baby's DNA can persist in mom for days, weeks, months, perhaps even perpetually in mom for the rest of her life.
1: Wow.
0: So it makes one think, what happens to you? What does it mean for a human woman to walk around with the DNA of the second person of the Trinity for the rest of her life? What are those implications? But that whole idea of the vector of God's movement in human speciation and development and who we all are individually made me think maybe there is something to this idea that Mary is a very special person.
1: Yeah.
0: And I became attracted to the idea of Mary and seeing her as a mother and seeing her as, because it was, I'm a huge comic book fan, you know, she's one of the superheroes of the church. Okay. So eventually all of that reading, and I'm on my back porch one day smoking a cigar and reading a book, and I just realized I'm Catholic. And I went to a Catholic priest. At that point, I'd actually never even been to Mass, not once. I went to a Catholic priest, and I just vomited all this stuff on him for about 2 hours. And he was just kind of bewildered and unimpressed, and that really didn't go anywhere. But then I met with another priest who had like 3 or 4 individual sessions with me, and eventually said, you're ready now. And so we had one of my fellow physicians at the hospital that I work at was my sponsor, and I was just received into the church in the fall of 2012.
1: Well, that's incredible, David. And so many great topics that you covered in terms of your thinking that led you up to that. We have about 10 minutes left, and so I want to make sure that we talk a little bit about what's happened since then, but also I want to make sure we revisit that topic of redemptive suffering in light of some of your life since then. So
0: when this happened, my children are late adolescents. I think that was right before my son graduated from high school. And so they'd grown up in the Episcopal Church, and I didn't feel pushed they understood what was happening with me and they were okay with it. Mm-hmm. They grew up watching me read and they just understood that this is Dad and this is his thing, and they weren't upset with it. And so I've remained the only Catholic in the family. Both my kids went on to end up in med school. My son ended up in residency as an ear, nose, and throat physician resident, and my daughter is in general surgery residency in Texas, in Dallas. But my son at 31 unexpectedly passed away 4 months ago from an undiagnosed cardiac, probably a congenital cardiac arrhythmia.
1: Yeah.
0: And when I got that phone call, I thought all the way back to those years thinking about human suffering. And I knew I had a choice, that I could stop believing in God. I could think God is cruel, or maybe God doesn't know who he is. He's not who he says he is. That maybe sometimes a sparrow falls to the ground and God doesn't notice. Or maybe, just maybe, even though I love my son, God loves him infinitely more than I do. And that I'm just finite and I don't understand. And there is some purpose in what's happening here. And somehow this suffering, as painful as it is, and as much as I'd prefer it to be not me, that maybe this suffering has a meaning in the sense that perhaps, like Paul talks about in Colossians, maybe I'm helping Christ a little bit in his work on the cross. Maybe our suffering, because all of us are suffering through this, maybe our suffering helps Christ's work in the world. And like a small pebble dropped into an enormous lake, those ripples may have significance far beyond what I can appreciate. And instead of running away from this, if I can learn to just put this cross on my shoulder and walk with it, maybe some good will happen. Maybe there will be redemptive value in how this turns out.
1: Yeah. David, thank you so much for sharing that with us.
0: Sure.
1: You know, because as you said, we're all suffering. Everybody at some point in their lives or at present are experiencing a bit of that problem of pain, right? That problem of suffering. And I, as you said, in the wisdom of God that we can't fully see, right? We know that there is reason and purpose and wisdom to that, but it takes an act of faith and of courage to hold fast to that and to wait upon the Lord to bring that understanding. So thank you for sharing with us.
0: Sure.
1: Yeah. Yeah. Well, we still have a few minutes left, but again, that I really appreciate you sharing that story again, because that is an issue that everyone struggles with individually. And even if we understand, again, I think the church has a beautiful teaching on that redemptive suffering to help us. But even if we understand it intellectually, it still takes us having to go through those experiences and
0: right.
1: make choices to grow. It's not enough for us to just have the information. It's an experiential process. Yeah. Well, David, if there's other people, again, in terms of that particular issue, but even more generally, people who are asking many of these types of questions that you were wrestling through, but maybe they're afraid to move forward. They're not really sure where to go with this in terms of being open to the Catholic Church or where God's leading them. What are some words of advice that you could give them as a partner?
0: I think the first thing that I would say is that the only reason to be received into the Catholic Church is because it's true, ultimately. You have to believe that it's true. You don't have to understand everything, which I didn't when I was received into the Catholic Church. But if you can get to the point where you're able to say, well, I don't understand the Immaculate Conception. I don't really understand the necessity of making the perpetual virginity of Mary a dogma. I don't understand the necessity of this or that. But you're willing to get to a point where you say, I'm willing to just say, the church has been here for 2,000 years, and I'm willing to just accept that the church knows what it's doing,
1: right.
0: that Christ and the apostles know what they're doing. That's number one. And the second, I think from the opposite end of being convinced of the truth is to consider starting with some of the devotions. And I think from what's changed my life as a person since becoming Catholic, I would have to say that praying the rosary has made more of a change in my life than almost anything else. I would typically get up in the morning and drive to work thinking about what's going to go wrong and who I'm already angry at, et cetera, et cetera. And instead of doing that, I start praying the rosary, and it really changes your life. It's, as I think it was St. Dominic found, it's the gospel in small fragments that if you're praying the rosary every day, you're reviewing Christ's life every single day. And there's something that happens. I do believe that there's been a change in how angry I am, how my disordered thinking, things like that seem to heal when that's how you start your day, especially.
1: I think there's a great gift in the rote prayers of the church, like the rosary or like praying with scripture or praying the Our Father, these great prayers of the church.
0: The litanies,
1: yeah, the litanies. It almost reminds me a little bit, throughout your story, you brought up these great works of fiction, great literature, Lord of the Rings and C.S. Lewis's works. And, you know, in a similar way, like when we pray with scripture, we're spending time in the presence of God. So we're drawing near to God, but we're also allowing ourselves in this place of meditation to be impacted, to be formed, to be informed by what we're reading, what we're seeing, these images, the beauty, the experiences. And so there's a lot of formation that happens by exposing ourselves to to Holy Scripture or to these other beautiful things?
0: I've always known these people who would get up in the morning and have their quiet time. Yeah. They're up at 5:30 and they read the Bible a little bit, which I can do all day. But then they're like praying for 45 minutes or something. And in my experience, if I try to do that within 30 seconds, I'm thinking about the next thing I'm going to eat, or what an alien invasion would really look like, or just something completely tangential. And I just can't, my brain just doesn't work that way. But the devotions, specifically the rosary, where you're praying with the beads, and you, there are certain set prayer, I can pray those set prayers, but also at the same time, I can be meditating on the Annunciation or the Crucifixion, or and I can also think about people in my life and what cross they're going through at this time, or how wonderful it would be if they had this message enunciated to them, etc. Yeah. So it makes it personal but also devotional at the same time.
1: It's a great gift. Yeah. Well, David, we're out of time here, but thank you so thank much you. For your story, incredible thank story, and great advice, again, for those who are seeking and those who are on the journey. Thanks so much for sharing it with
0: thank
1: us.
0: Thank you. Thanks for having me.
1: And thank you for being here for this episode of the Journey Home program. I pray that David's story is an inspiration to you. Again, as always, a great reminder that you and I remain on the journey, and we have this great gift of our faith. We'd like to propose to you that Christ wants to give you the fullness of that faith in the truth and beauty of his Catholic Church, in the sacraments, those privileged places where he promises to show up and to be present to us. And so let's continue the journey together. Let's pray for each other. We'll be back again next week with another story. 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
10: Have you ever wondered how the martyrs faced their gruesome deaths with joy? 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Now, we may not be martyrs per se, but we get to go to the source of that joy as well when we receive him in the Eucharist, when we adore him in the Blessed Sacrament, and because we know with certitude that we belong to the church that he established. 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
12: 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On September 27th, we celebrate the feast of Saints Cosmas and Damian, martyrs. Cosmas and Damian were twin brothers, born in Arabia in the 3rd century. They both became skilled doctors and practiced together in the port city of Aegea in Asia Minor. Since they healed out of love for God and never charged fees, they were called the Silverless. Their Christian faith was generally respected by the pagan citizens, and the brothers evangelized as they worked, not least through miraculous healings. Their fame, position, and successful conversions eventually made them a target of the pagan authorities. And when the great persecution of Diocletian broke out around the turn of the 4th century, Cosmas and Damian were among the first arrested. When they zealously professed their faith, they were bound and thrown into the sea, but saved by an angel. The saintly doctors then survived fire, crucifixion, arrows, and stoning, inspiring many more conversions in the crowd, until the frustrated pagans finally beheaded the brothers. These patrons of doctors, of surgeons, and against many ailments are honored on several other dates in various calendars and mentioned in the canon of the Mass. The Roman Martyrology lists three of their brothers martyred alongside them: Anthemus, Leontius, and Eupropius.

0: and shall not be able. 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

you. We're going to talk about faith. Faith. And in our little chit-chat that we have once a week, where we want to be family. You know, the essence of family is to kind of get together like we are now and just leisurely discuss things. Not fight, fuss, and fume. That's not family. I don't know what it is, but it's not a family. And many times we have adverse opinions to other people, and that's fine. So these programs, we're not going to talk about social issues, and we handle that in other programs, but we just want to be family. We just want to say, hey, do you know Jesus? You love Jesus? But how does that Jesus affect your life? And I never forget the statement of Mahatma Gandhi. And they said to him, you know, you have Christian values. You believe in compassion. You believe in goodness. You believe in humility. You believe in generosity. Why aren't you a Christian? And he said, well, I would be if I found one. Well, that's a terrible statement, huh? I'm not too sure he wasn't right for all of us. You know, all of us here are Christian. All of us, many, many Christians in the world. Millions and millions and millions. And yet do we act that way? See? That is the epitome of what I believe in. And so if I act in one way and I speak another, or I act another, then you see, there's something wrong. Because what I believe has not reached my faculties, my mind, my heart, my will. And I think the problem with all of us as Christians, when our attitudes are bad, when we can't accomplish the will of God, when we get kind of cynical and we get bitter and we get resentful, all those terrible things that are part of your human nature, they're all in there like little miserable little crushed seeds, you know? They're all in there and that little soul all kind of upset. And all of a sudden, one little bad seed comes popping up. Somebody says something to you and you don't like it. And somebody asks you to do something. Well, do it yourself. Or I did it yesterday. Why can't you do it today? And parents will ask their kids, take out the garbage. A simple little thing like taking out the garbage, not a big wing ding. Why do I have to take out the garbage?

0: Well, for goodness sakes, you know. See, there's that lack of saying, okay, I'd be glad to. See, there's a kind of fighting spirit in everybody today. Well, I think, my opinion, so is, you know, don't run around saying what mother says. It's just what she thinks. You can take it or leave it. But if you're listening, I would look at it anyway. So we lack faith. Ooh. F-A-I-T-H. Faith. Now you say, well, I have faith. I believe Jesus is Lord. I believe he's risen. I believe he redeemed us. I believe he paid for our sins. If you're Catholic, you can really run down the doctrines and dogmas. But that's an intellectual assent to a truth. Now there's another kind of faith. That kind of faith is what I call working faith. Well, we don't have, we must be going low on money. We can't even get a good pencil here. Let's see if we can't get another one. This is blue after a lady. Okay, let's try this one. Working, here we go. Working faith. Working faith, which means what I believe, I act upon. You see, if you just say, I believe, that's kind of dead. I have to act upon it. And it's not easy to act upon faith. My goodness, it's that invisible reality that you see and nobody else sees. See? This is not... That's that other grace, that otherness within us. That people look at you and say, wow, I mean, how can you take this cross? How can you accept this suffering? How can you smile in the midst of this tragedy in your life? What is it you have? You know, what's that inner force that makes you different? It's faith. See, faith. That faith becomes a realism. I'm going to show you a little bit about one man's faith, and I'm going to make it very realistic. Now, some of what I say is not in this good book. I'm going to fill in between the lines. You know what I mean? You want me to do that? You like that? Yeah? Okay, we're going to take Abraham. Now, let's take a little bit way back here. The call of Abraham. See? Yahweh said to Abram, leave your country, your family, your father's house, the land I will show you, and I'll make you a great nation. I will bless you and make your name so famous it will be used as a blessing. Wow. How do you like that? He was 75. All right, you got that in your mind, huh? Okay, let's get this here. I want you to get this little number here now. Abram was 75 years old. Not bad. For me, it's looking real good, you know? I mean, I used to be a long time, you know, it used to be, whoa, that's an old age when you're in your 30s or 50s, when you get to 68, but well, it's not too bad, you know? So now here's Abram, and he is 75 years old. And he says, to your descendants will I give this land. So he builds an altar there, and it's a dedication. He wants to remember that. That he's 75, he doesn't have a son yet, doesn't have any children, and the Lord's going to give him a son. Okay. Now a lot of things happen to Egypt. To Abraham, he goes into Egypt, he has to have a battle, he meets Melchizedek. And then, here we go. It happened sometime that the word of the Yah was spoken to Abraham in a vision. He said, have no fear, I am your shield. your reward will be very great. Well, now, here's Abraham, you know, he's, okay, he's 75, so now that's a, came way back there, huh? My Lord Yahweh says, what do you intend to give me? I grow childless. You've given me no descendants, and one of my households is going to be my heir. Here's a man. And the Lord said, no, not so. Your heir shall be your own flesh and blood. Now, the Lord takes Abraham outside. You know, I think it was because of Sarah. Now, I may be way off beat, you know. I don't think the Lord wanted Sarah to hear this yet. I don't think she's ready for this. The Lord takes Abraham outside. And he says, look up to the heaven. And count the stars. Such will be your descendants. So, he put his faith in God. Now, what does that mean? Huh? That means that the Lord spoke a word that seemed absolutely, totally impossible. Now, as we go along, we're going to see here, the Lord makes a covenant with Abraham. Well, you know, poor old Sarah, she gets a little bit tired of all this promise. Every so often, the Lord appears to Abraham and he says, I want you to count the stars, and that's how many descendants you're going to have. But year passes year, and year passes year. And Sarah was a beautiful woman, and she was losing her patience. Now, none of you here would understand that. You know, you don't lose your patience at all. But she's been getting tired of her husband saying, the Lord will provide. The Lord will provide. And she says, well, we don't have any children. So now he's 75, 76, 77, 78, 79, 90. She's saying, hey, let's just help God along a little bit. You ever do that? Huh? When God isn't answering your prayer, we're going to help him along. We're going to take things in our own hands. We're going to do it. So, now this is all permitted at that time, so don't get excited. So she looks at Abraham and she says, look, I have a slave girl. Have a child by her and it then shall be mine. So every time I get to Abraham's advice, I says, going to get rid of all her nagging. You know, I might as well do it. So he does. And by golly, we have Ishmael. Well, now Sarah's jealous. Oh, her faith level is like, way down here. Now, the slave girl is kind of uppity. You know, she kind of brings her son around and goes like this. And that's when Sarah almost went to kill her. So she goes to Abraham. You know what she says to Abraham? She said, it's your fault. Can you beat it? Huh? You did this. She insults me. And she said, may this insult to me come home to you. Boy, I tell you, what a woman, huh? She makes her husband do something he doesn't want to do. Then when it doesn't work out, pow, she blames him. So I know that she was, according to the scripture, a very beautiful woman. But, oh, boy, I tell you, what a gal to live with. And you have to remember that many persons' faith is destroyed by their companion, who keeps nagging all the time. I thought you were going to be successful. I thought this was going to be a success. I thought you were going to do this. I thought you were going to do that. If you're a nagging wife or a naggy husband, you're going to destroy people's faith because they're going to begin to say, well, I wonder if I am wrong. I wonder if I did make a mistake. I wonder. Now, this is what's so wonderful about Abraham. With all his nagging wife, with all the obstacles before him, he never lost faith. He said, God will provide. You have to realize that working of faith, that's not easy. Especially in view of the fact that there's somebody knocking at you all the time. But you say, well, I don't have anybody knocking at me. Yeah, you do. If you're living in this world, everybody's knocking at you. You look at the ads. You look at the television programs. You look at your newspaper. There's not one Christian value that you can hold on to. You all have your Sarahs. And God is asking you all to be Abraham. But the whole world is a nagging, nagging, nagging spouse who says, you're on the wrong track. Well, here we go. But Abram put his faith in God. Oh, you know what happened to poor Ishmael. I don't know. This poor woman ran into the desert. She had all she could take from Sarah. Now, Abraham's 99 years old. You know anybody 99 years old? Huh? See, you don't even know anybody 99 years old. But he was 99 years old when the Lord appeared to him again. Now, okay, he's gone. He's gone from 75 to 99. Abraham now is 99 years old. And the Lord appears to him again. And God said to Abraham, you shall call your wife Sarai, from Sarai to Sarah, and I will bless her, and moreover give you a son by her. And Abraham bowed to the ground and laughed. Well, I just want to see this old guy. See, I mean, he was old. If he went from 75 to 99, and what does he say? The poor old man says, thinking to himself. See, he's thinking, is a child to be born of a man 100 years old? And his wife was 90. You got the picture? Huh? Let me just draw this out for you a little bit. It's not in here like I'm going to just say it. And I don't mean any disrespect for Abraham. I want to get the humanity of this thing before your eyes, okay? I want you to imagine now. The Lord God has just said this wonderful thing. Your wife, this old grouch pouch, is going to give you a son. And Abraham's faith is great. He bowed down all the way to the ground. But he goes, See? And I would like you to imagine. I want you to get the idea of the insides of this whole thing and how faith grew. It just wasn't clunked on Abraham. So there's Abraham, and the Lord comes to him, and he says, Abraham, this man, he's 99, okay? I mean, you know, your spine couldn't be straight up like that. And it had to be a little bit bent, see? So let's imagine Abraham's like this. And the Lord said, Abraham. He looks up. He says, yes, Yahweh. He said, your wife is going to bear you a child. What? He said, your wife is going to bear you a child. a child. Well, Lord, there's a little medical problem here, you see. My wife is beyond childbearing, see. I'm not too bad, but my wife, Dilcho. And the Lord says, no, you know, that's going to be, well, here's Sarah, she's 90, okay? Well, like any old good old wife, she's listening behind the tent, you see? And she's gone, out loud. At least Abraham is going to, you know, he's going to tone it down a little bit because he's facing the Lord God, but his wife don't have any faith. Now, Abraham has faith, but he just wouldn't explain, just like Zachary explained to Gabriel. Remember about the birth of John the Baptist? He was explaining the facts of life. He said, hey, you know, my wife's all dried up, forget it. You came 10 years too late. You know what happened to poor Zachary? He got struck deaf and dumb. So, Sarah, he says, no. Sarah will bear you a son. And then he looks at Sarah, you see, and he says, Sarah, why are you laughing? Oh, now you see, Sarah doesn't have any faith, hardly any faith at all. She says, I wasn't laughing. Isn't that a typical human way of handling getting caught? See? Did you ever see your kids do something like take a cookie in your mouth and full of it? And you say, why'd you take that cookie? I didn't take that cookie. What's in your mouth? I don't know. See, we get so frightened. We're not people of faith. See, a person of faith has honesty. See, Abraham said, I'm 99 and my wife is 90 years old, but Lord Yahweh, if you say it, well, poor Sarah was beyond. She was beyond that level of faith. So we learn something here from Abraham. It is to believe in some very definite aspects of the attributes of God. I sure having a time today. Here we go. Number one, in face of trials. In the face of trials, any kind of trials, I believe that God is with me. Okay? I believe God is with me. I believe He is within. He is within me, and He is cloaked within that trial. He has in that trial grace and love. In that trial, no matter what it is, in that trial, there is a participation in the very nature of God. Why? I am totally going against my nature. My nature says I don't want to believe because nothing here is going right. I don't want to believe God is within this miserable situation because it is against my will, and I do not believe it can bring out any good in me or others. So what I'm saying is then that any trial without faith becomes useless. It becomes useless then. That's why you rebel. That's why you get resentful. That's why you get angry. That's why you have no peace in your heart. See, because then your will becomes set against God. I will not serve. I will not believe God is within this. I will not accept this pain, this suffering, this trial, this darkness. Now, that's the dark side of faith, which means I have to keep going and I don't see anything. I don't even see the end of the tunnel. They don't even see the end of the tunnel. And there's a light side of faith. that people don't utilize at all. When you see something beautiful, do you see God in it? Huh? You're going to see a beautiful sunrise? Well, maybe don't get up early enough to see the sunrise. Not a very bad idea, though, to get up once in a while and see a sunrise. It's very quiet. The best time to pray is about 4:30 in the morning. I can see all of you going, ugh. But if you can't sleep sometime, just watch the dawn rise. Watch the light coming in the horizon. It's so much like our souls. When it's midnight, it's so dark, you can hardly put your hand in front of you. It's a beautiful symbol of how the God works in the soul, God works in the world, God works in nature. You know, in the fall, the leaves begin to fall, and everything looks so bad, so barren, so empty, so dead. You look at these trees and you say, oh, we ought to cut them down. And now in the spring or summer, you begin to see little bitty, tiny little sprigs of life coming. And how could that come for something that looks so dead? And many people today are dead. Their faith is dead. They don't want to believe. Don't do that. Once you lose that peace, once you say God is not within, he's in everything else, he's in everybody else, he's everybody else's joy, not this one. This is unjust, this is unkind, this is, you can name. Let me tell you something about faith. The enemy, meaning Satan, the world around you, and your own flesh, will just come in and just bury you and give you all kind of reasons to not believe in the living God. You're talking about Abraham having to wait 25 years. He already was 75 when he first got the good news. He waited 25 years for something to be fulfilled. Sarah tried to make it up herself. She tried to accomplish something God promised. And you can see yourself in there. I can see myself in there. That we can believe that God doesn't need us to do things right, you know? We just say, well, I don't know. I think I could do better. If I have a plan and I have an idea, or I have an intention, and the worst sometimes is that, you know, we really do want those we love to get the king. We want them to know Jesus. And it seems like the more we pray for them, the worse it gets. Huh? Maybe your daughter and son are out there kind of goofing off or on drugs and living with girls or boys, and you're just heartbroken, and you say, what did I do? What did I do? And this really becomes a heartache, huh? Well, sometimes you can just give it to the Lord. It's that release. Release. It's that release from that tension. You got to give it to Jesus. You got to give it to him. You have to keep saying, look, I don't understand this. I've worked so hard for these children. I've taught them everything. I've tried to teach them the laws of God, and it just kind of went on. You can never lose heart. See this 25 years in here? He never lost heart. Huh? Be of good cheer, the Lord says. Be of good cheer. Because with faith, you must keep on acting as a Christian no matter what. Now, that's what faith is. Today, I don't feel good. I want to bite somebody's head off. Well, I can't do that. Today, I'm upset with somebody, and I'm going to ignore them. I can't do that. That's a lack of faith. When we come back, we're going to have a little break. Welcome back. We're going to look at something in Corinthians. And I'm going to substitute a word, and maybe that'll give you a better idea of what faith is. And then we're going to have some questions from our audience. We're going to do all that in just a minute.
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3: The priest must approach the Word of God with a docile and prayerful heart so that when we prepare our sermons, we're not just coming up with cutesy stories. Rather, we pray over the text. I especially love to pray over the text in the chapel before the Blessed Sacrament because the Jesus about whom I'm reading is the same Jesus present in that sacrament, and I want him to speak to my heart. This is going to be very important so that the Word of God may penetrate the thoughts of a priest, that may penetrate his feelings, bring about a whole new outlook toward the world. We don't look at the world on the basis of the world's ideas and assumptions. My norm for Scripture does not come from the scholars. My norm for those of us in scholarship come from Scripture. And we must submit to the Word of God. That must be key here.
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4: I've heard the complaint many times that people in ministry should stop talking so much about chastity and just focus on more pressing social justice issues. But anyone who's worked with young people knows better than to make that false distinction. Well-documented studies show that the younger a teenage girl gives up her virginity, the more likely she is to live below the poverty line. Teenage girls who are promiscuous are 6 times more likely to attempt suicide, and boys are 2 times more likely to suffer from depression. 25% of college students graduate with an STD. People who wait until marriage almost double their chance of a happy marriage. And according to a study of 14,000 teens, those who were abstinent in high school were 60% less likely to be expelled, 50% less likely to drop out, and nearly twice as likely to graduate from college. We can't pretend to care about things like justice and poverty if we don't care about the purity of our young people. This is Chris Stefanik from RealLifeCatholic.com on EWTN Radio.
0: We've been discussing question, you know, and they all got stage frighted here. But anyway, I'm going to read you a little bit about Corinthians. But first, we do have a question. I think we do. Yes.
5: Mother, when you're going through a trial, is it important to learn the lesson of why you're going through it, or is it important just to have faith that God is with you?
0: When you have a real trial, you don't always have the presence of mind to figure out anything. You know what I mean? The faith consists in you understanding as a whole, because you're so caught up in everything, especially if you have to make decisions. You know, you're just like this sometimes. And the problem there is that so often we are so caught up in the problem that faith, at least, it's best if you can say, yeah, this is God's will. But don't think you're supposed to go, ha, ha, ha, wonderful, wonderful. It, you know, I have to tell you this because I think it's so true. I had a friend of mine. We lived in way out in the ghetto, remember. But this was a lady who used to sit on a porch rocking in a rocking chair, and I'd pass by every so often. We'd sit on the porch together sometimes, and she said to me, well, how are things? Well, I went with my tail of woe, expecting the same kind of sympathy I used to get. And she looked at me, she said, look here. When the Lord sends you tribulations, he expects you to tribulate. Well, I learned a lesson from that, because faith doesn't take away the tribulation. Do you understand? Faith and hope and love allow you to make something very miserable into something very beautiful. See, you can see how terrible my scratching is. Now, Sister Raphael or Michelangelo got up there, wow. You know, it would be a joy to look at their handwriting. See, mine is a chore, even for me. And so, but it takes something like that, and it makes it beautiful. Now, you're still going to feel the trial. You're still going to feel the heartache. You're still going to feel sometimes the confusion. Remember, faith is not a spiritual anesthetic. It's a spiritual power that allows you to live live the life of Jesus. When the apostles were up there in that upper room, and they were so afraid, huh? Well, after Pentecost, see, you're children of Pentecost. You're children of the Holy Spirit. You got to act different. Peter ready. Open those doors. You were all locked up. And he said, "Men of Judea, listen to what I have to say." What, he wouldn't have said that 10 minutes before that? But what did it get him? Well, he had 3,000 converts, but he got put in jail. He got flogged. He's put in jail again. But his faith ran through all that, you see? Did he not feel it when they flogged him? You bet you did. And Paul says, "Look, I bear in my body the marks of the Lord Jesus Christ." In those days, it was hard to be a Christian, and you had marks to show for it. So don't treat faith as a spiritual anesthetic. It's there to lift you up so you don't despair. It's there to lift you up so that the light of Jesus is clear and doesn't get shadowy. It's there to make you love God more, not less. See, so often trials make us love God less. Because we use God as a kind of, a big daddy up there that, he's so kind, so he's going to give you everything you want. Well, you don't do that with your children. If your son and daughter want to play with matches, you're not going to give it to them. Now, he won't understand that. See, but your love says, "No, you can't do this, or you can't have that." And so it is with God, you see. When I have a trial, that's that molding process. See, we only have one life to live. It's very short, you know. I'm 68, and I look back, I say, wow, where'd it go? And I'm almost greedy for every moment to say, well, you know, I can live this one better. I can live this one with more faith, knowing it. And all the terrible trials, this darkness that hits us sometimes, that the whole world seems to fall apart. And you, all you can say from a numb body and a numb brain is, "Lord, I believe in you, and I know that you will bring good out of this. Even if I fail miserably, I submit myself to your holy will." Can you see what a great thing that is? I mean, it raises you up, huh? Above anything anybody else could do. That proves to your neighbor who can't do that and wonders how you do that. That gives him a visible sign of the invisible reality we call faith. Why? Because you see something nobody else sees. Do you understand now? I had a trial recently, and I wish I had given the Lord more glory by having more faith that He would work it out. I had some faith, and as I look back, I don't think I had enough faith. Do you understand what that means?
6: Pretty much so.
0: But that's a past experience, isn't it?
6: Yes.
0: So now I hope if I get another trial in the future that I can look back and say, "Hey, God took care of something that was awful." Don't you ever all have that experience? Sometime you look back and you want to kick yourself. You say, why didn't I trust the Lord? You never had that experience?
6: That's what I'm referring back to, yes.
0: Yeah, okay. You had that experience,
6: yes.
0: Huh? You all have. Everybody had that experience that something came along and you just felt horrible, and you didn't react in a very Christian way. You felt, well, somehow God didn't, he didn't come up to my expectations. And so your faith began to, it's like a rock in a rocking boat in the middle of a storm. Did you ever have that? Yeah? Everybody's nods, huh?
5: Yes.
0: See how human we are. Who else has a question? Yes, I don't know if I can get this microphone. You want to pass it back there? Okay.
7: Yes, Mother, is your faith supposed to increase and grow the older you get? Or the station there?
0: I hope it does. You know, I hope that the older you get, it increases. I don't think it always goes, you know. I don't think we can take for granted that as you're young, and you can go around sowing your wild oats, and when you get old and your body bones are creaking, you're suddenly going to get faith, you know? I think you get smart then, but not necessarily do you have more faith. I think faith has to grow and keep growing. I think the opportunity to grow in greater faith as you get older is there. Because you get incapacitated, you see? I used to go up those steps like nothing. Well, since I fell that time in Rome on that marble, it's been hard for me to go up the steps. So I hang on this banister, I hang on that banister, and I take a little weights off of my knees. But that could say to me, oh, Angelica, I mean, you're about ready, you know? Or I could just say, well, thank you, Lord. You know, I have something to give you. You see, it's a great opportunity for faith. Your hair gets gray, and some of the men begin to lose it. And, oh, they make this side grow longer, you know, and they just kind of throw it over. Huh? But let me tell you, sweetheart, everybody knows it's been thrown over. Because, isn't that true? Because no matter what, everybody knows that nobody has hair that long on one side. See, we just can't face the realities of life. Do you think God loves you less with a bald head? Huh? Do you think your hair has anything to do? He even counts it falling out. You see, the Lord made you bald. What is wrong with a shiny head? See, and I'm not criticizing, you know, somebody wants to pull it all over. That's fine if you feel comfortable. But as you get older, sometimes the one you pull over gets less and less, too. You see, now all of these kind of things make you very disheartened and discouraged because that becomes the essence of your living at this point. You want to be young again. And I tell you, sweetheart, there is no way, any way at all, that you're ever going to be young again. Now you can go take ballet dances, dancing lessons, you can do this, you can do that. But the old body is going down. You can dye your head red, green, orange, black, or brown. You can have your face lifted just so many times. And then we don't know who you are at that point. See, so you can add all this kind of stuff. But you see what happens is that kind of rebellion against getting old. So our faith many times is great while I'm young and vibrant and I have friends. But when your friends die off and you begin to count, this one's gone and that one's gone and that one's gone, you get the idea that you may be next. So you run to the beauty parlor. Sweetheart, that isn't going to do it. Not that you shouldn't go to the beauty parlor. Please don't misunderstand me. I think that's great, but I don't want it to take the place of faith. That's one of the greatest evils of today. One of the greatest evils of today is that the elderly, first of all, are not appreciated. I heard an old lady yesterday. She said to me, she said, "No, if I ever got sick, I'd never go to hospital because I don't know if they just decide I don't need any help." And she said, "I want to live as long as I can live." Isn't it terrible that we live in a society where you can go into a hospital and be afraid that they're going to turn off your life system, that they're going to not even feed you, or they're going to call intravenous an extraordinary means? You see, we're getting to that attitude that when a certain age, you're not useful anymore, so let's get rid of these people. And the young, or the unborn, well, we've got too many of those, so now we're going to get rid of these people. Now we've forgotten that all these middle ones are going to be old. Now what? You see, once we begin to pray God, whether it's in my own life, or I make demands upon society, or I influence society in that regard, then faith, see, that's what we're talking about. You don't see faith. See, these young men said, I wonder, you know, what is it that makes life more miserable as you get older? Is it only your creaking bones? No, that's it. It's the spirit dies. Because that spirit doesn't look forward to the kingdom. That spirit looks forward to earth, and earth is slowly passing away. And faith tells me, hey, it's okay if it passes away. Because faith is that hidden grace, that hidden power within me that is able to take youth, middle age, old age, with the same joy and grace. All my life, well, that's quite a long time, huh? All my life, you want to hold that? You look like you need something to do. Life, I've asked the Lord, give me, Lord, old age. And I don't know what the 68 is called, old age. But Pope Leo XIII did his greatest work when he was 90. So I look at Abraham a lot now, you see. He did his greatest work when he was 99. So God is not hampered by your age. God is not hampered by what you think or you don't think. God is not hampered by anything. You are the one that hamper yourself. And I'm going to read you this little thing. I don't know how much time we have left. I'm going to substitute a word here and give you a good idea of working faith. If I have the eloquence of men and angels but speak without faith, it is nothing. It's a gong booming. If I have the gift of prophecy and understanding and I lack faith, and even if I had faith that I could move a mountain, it would mean nothing. Because faith brings hope. If I have faith in you, I hope, and I have all my hope is that you will always be responsible for whatever I give you, or some your husband gives you, or your children, or your wife says to you tonight, I want you to do this. When she asks that, she has all faith and hope in you that you're going to do it. She's not going to ask you to do something you won't do or you can't do. On a natural level, human faith is shaky. My little floor director found that out. See? Only she rose to the occasion. When I said to her, you know, my birthday's coming along, and I hope you'll make a cake for me, but I don't have enough faith you will. And that's human hope and human faith. But supernatural faith brings supernatural hope. I believe in Jesus. I believe he came. I believe he rose from the dead, he suffered for me, and he loves me. Me, me, me. He loves you as if no one else existed. Now, from that comes hope. I know he's going to take care of me. I know there's nothing in my life that he hasn't had a hand in. That he hasn't taken like an invisible stamp and said, this is good for Angelica. Now, if I don't have that kind of faith and hope, am I going to love God? Am I going to love God if I like one of these, huh? See what I'm trying to say? That faith is the basis. It takes humility to have faith. Oh, boy, now that's an unknown virtue today, humility. Oh. We're up and at 'em. See, I was watching the news last night, and I saw these men lift these big dumbbells. Is that what you call them? What do you call these weights? Huh? Whatever you call them. And I mean, those poor men were straining. They must have been 100, 200 pounds. I don't know what they were. And I thought he was going to blow a blood vessel. And he did all of that just to be able to say, I lifted up this weight. And it was just as hard for him to put it down. See, I thought, well, I would have just went like this and dropped it someplace, see, and let it go through the floor. But I thought he had the same effort to take it. And I thought, what? How many would do that for Jesus? Isn't it amazing how many things we do for ourselves, we do for the world, we do for even the enemy, how little sacrifices, how little we are willing to do for Jesus. I hope you have a little idea. And I know I have a habit of going to New York by the way of California, but take from these little family chit-chats what you need. Apply it to your life. Change your life. Transform your life. Don't let your emotions and your will just kind of push you back and forth like a reed. What that our Lord said to the Pharisees and the Sadducees, he said, what did you seek when you went to see John the Baptist? A reed shaken by the wind. No. John the Baptist was strong and undaunted. No persecution, whether it come from you within yourself or without, could deter him from his mission and his love for Jesus. His love for the Father. It's why he could say, I am not worthy to loose your sandals. And you come to me. Now here's a magnificent example of faith and humility. Behold, the Lamb of God who takes away the sins of the world. Well, that kind of faith and that kind of hope and that kind of love you and I must have. We must have in a world that is almost without faith and hope. And I wonder sometimes if this is the age that the Lord spoke of one day when he said, when the Son of Man comes, will he find any faith on the earth? Isn't that a sad, sad statement? Realizing he was gonna die this kind of ignominious death and still know there would be the possibility that there would be no faith when he comes a second time. You say, well, mother will come on that second coming. Oh, you and I don't know. St. Paul says no one knows. Jesus said he will come like lightning. It's gonna be something great and wonderful and awesomely terrible. And yet, we shall see him. And that time, we shall know for sure how much faith we have, how much hope, and how much love. Don't wait. You know, if you were in an accident or something like that, and your life was suddenly snuffed out of you, before you could even say, Jesus, I love you, or Jesus, I'm sorry, don't take a chance of your whole eternity being lost. For what? Huh? For what? Put it in a balance and you'll see that you've given up the greatest thing in life for something extremely insignificant. For a moment of pleasure, for a moment of self-will, you give up grace and love. Well, We'll see you next week when we have another family chat. God bless you. Bye-bye.

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2: 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On September 27th, we celebrate the feast of Saints Cosmas and Damian, martyrs. Cosmas and Damian were twin brothers, born in Arabia in the 3rd century. They both became skilled doctors and practiced together in the port city of Aegea in Asia Minor. Since they healed out of love for God and never charged fees, they were called the Silverless. Their Christian faith was generally respected by the pagan citizens, and the brothers evangelized as they worked, not least through miraculous healings. Their fame, position, and successful conversions eventually made them a target of the pagan authorities, and when the great persecution of Diocletian broke out around the turn of the 4th century, Cosmas and Damian were among the first arrested. When they zealously professed their faith, they were bound and thrown into the sea, but saved by an angel. The saintly doctors then survived fire, crucifixion, arrows, and stoning, inspiring many more conversions in the crowd, until the frustrated pagans finally beheaded the brothers. These patrons of doctors, of surgeons, and against many ailments are honored on several other dates in various calendars and mentioned in the canon of the Mass. The Roman Martyrology lists three of their brothers martyred alongside them, Anthemus, Leontius, and Eupropius. Also honored on this day are St. Vincent de Paul in the modern calendar, St. Eleazar of Ariano, and many other martyrs, confessors, and holy virgins. For more about the saints and seasons of the Catholic Church, visit thestationofthecross.com/saints-and-seasons.
3: So it is definitely very appropriate to get angry, to feel frustrated, especially when we see people, especially pastors in certain offices, who lead others to sin. 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

0: Welcome to the Quiet Waters Holy Hour, where you are invited to unite with our Lord through prayers, hymns, and spiritual readings. Let us begin with the Divine Mercy Chaplet in song from the National Shrine of Divine Mercy in Stockbridge, Massachusetts.
1: In the name of the Father, and of the Son, and of the Holy Spirit.
2: Amen.
1: The Divine Mercy Chaplet. Our Father who art in heaven, hallowed be thy name. Thy kingdom come, thy will be done on earth as it is in heaven.
2: Amen.

Mary, full of grace, the Lord is with you. Blessed are you among women, and blessed is the fruit of your womb, Jesus. I believe in God, the Father Almighty, creator of heaven and earth. I believe in Jesus Christ, his only Son, our Lord. He was conceived by the power of the Holy Spirit and born of the Virgin Mary. He suffered under Pontius Pilate, was crucified, died, and was buried. He descended to the dead. On the third day he rose again. He ascended into heaven and is seated at the right hand of the Father. He will come again to judge the living and the dead. I believe in the Holy Spirit, the Holy Catholic Church, the communion of saints, the forgiveness of sins, the resurrection of the body, and the life everlasting. Amen.

0: Christ is always present to his church, especially in the actions of the liturgy. He is present in the sacrifice of the Mass, in the person of the minister. It is the same Christ who formerly offered himself on the cross that now offers by the ministry of the priests, and most of all under the Eucharistic species. He is present in the sacraments by his power in such a way that when someone baptizes, Christ himself baptizes. He is present in his word, for it is he himself who speaks when the Holy Scriptures are read in the church. Finally, he is present when the church prays and sings, for he himself promised, "Where two or three are gathered in my name, I am in their midst."
1: And now the Trembly Sisters singing, "Creator Spirit, by whose aid," a song prayer that will help us thank our Lord for his creation and continue to ask intercession by the aid of the Holy Spirit.

0: now the glorious mysteries of the Rosary, led by Donna and Father Kevin Scallon.
1: In the glorious mysteries, we contemplate the triumph of Jesus in his resurrection, the birth of the church with the coming of the Holy Spirit, and how Jesus took his mother into heaven and crowned her as its queen.

0: In the name of the Father, and of the Son, and of the Holy Spirit. I believe in God, the Father Almighty, creator of heaven and earth, and in Jesus Christ, his only Son, our Lord, who was conceived by the Holy Spirit, born of the Virgin Mary, suffered under Pontius Pilate, was crucified, died, and was buried. He descended into hell. The third day he rose again from the dead. He ascended into heaven and sits at the right hand of God the Father Almighty, from whence he shall come to judge the living and the dead.
1: I believe in the Holy Spirit, the Holy Catholic Church, the communion of saints, the forgiveness of sins, the resurrection of the body, and life everlasting. Amen.
0: Our Father, who art in heaven, hallowed be thy name. Thy kingdom come, thy will be done on earth as it is in heaven.
1: Give us this day our daily bread, and forgive us our trespasses, as we forgive those who trespass against us. And lead us not into temptation, but deliver us from evil.
0: Hail Mary, full of grace, the Lord is with thee. Blessed art thou among women, and blessed is the fruit of thy womb, Jesus.
1: Holy Mary, Mother of God, pray for us sinners, now and at the hour of our death. Amen.
0: Hail Mary, full of grace, the Lord is with thee. Blessed art thou among women, and blessed is the fruit of thy womb, Jesus.
1: Holy Mary, Mother of God, pray for us sinners, now and at the hour of our death. Amen.
0: Hail Mary, full of grace, the Lord is with thee. Blessed art thou among women, and blessed is the fruit of thy womb, Jesus.
1: Holy Mary, Mother of God, pray for us sinners, now and at the hour of our death. Amen.
0: Glory be to the Father, and to the Son, and to the Holy Spirit.
1: As it was in the beginning, is now, and ever shall be.

0: the first glorious mystery, the resurrection of Jesus from the dead. If Christ be not risen from the dead, then our faith is in vain, St. Paul says. The resurrection of Jesus has changed everything for mankind. Our sorrow has been turned into joy, our darkness into light, our despair into hope. Jesus, we celebrate your victory over sin and death. May your resurrection fill us with the light of new life. Our Father who art in heaven, hallowed be thy name. Thy kingdom come, thy will be done on earth as it is in heaven.
1: Give us this day our daily bread, and forgive us our trespasses, as we forgive those who trespass against us. And lead us not into temptation, but deliver us from evil.
0: Hail Mary, full of grace, the Lord is with thee. Blessed art thou among women, and blessed is the fruit of thy womb, Jesus.
1: Holy Mary, Mother of God, pray for us sinners, now and at the hour of our death. Amen.
0: Hail Mary, full of grace, the Lord is with thee. Blessed art thou among women, and blessed is the fruit of thy womb, Jesus.
1: Holy Mary, Mother of God, pray for us sinners, now and at the hour of our death. Amen.
0: Hail Mary, full of grace, the Lord is with thee. Blessed art thou among women, and blessed is the fruit of thy womb, Jesus.
1: Holy Mary, Mother of God, pray for us sinners, now and at the hour of our death. Amen.
0: Hail Mary, full of grace, the Lord is with thee. Blessed art thou among women, and blessed is the fruit of thy womb, Jesus.
1: Holy Mary, Mother of God, pray for us sinners, now and at the hour of our death. Amen.
0: Hail Mary, full of grace, the Lord is with thee. Blessed art thou among women, and blessed is the fruit of thy womb, Jesus.
1: Holy Mary, Mother of God, pray for us sinners, now and at the hour of our death. Amen.
0: Hail Mary, full of grace, the Lord is with thee. Blessed art thou among women, and blessed is the fruit of thy womb, Jesus.
1: Holy Mary, Mother of God, pray for us sinners, now and at the hour of our death. Amen.
0: Hail Mary, full of grace, the Lord is with thee. Blessed art thou among women, and blessed is the fruit of thy womb, Jesus.
1: Holy Mary, Mother of God, pray for us sinners, now and at the hour of our death. Amen.
0: Hail Mary, full of grace, the Lord is with thee. Blessed art thou among women, and blessed is the fruit of thy womb, Jesus.
1: Holy Mary, Mother of God, pray for us sinners, now and at the hour of our death. Amen.
0: Hail Mary, full of grace, the Lord is with thee. Blessed art thou among women, and blessed is the fruit of thy womb, Jesus.
1: Holy Mary, Mother of God, pray for us sinners, now and at the hour of our death. Amen.
0: Hail Mary, full of grace, the Lord is with thee. Blessed art thou among women, and blessed is the fruit of thy womb, Jesus.
1: Holy Mary, Mother of God, pray for us sinners, now and at the hour of our death. Amen.
0: Glory be to the Father, and to the Son, and to the Holy Spirit.
1: As it was in the beginning, is now, and ever shall be, world without end. Amen.
2: O my Jesus, forgive us our sins, save us from the fires of hell, and lead all souls to heaven, especially those most in need of your mercy.

0: The second glorious mystery, Jesus ascends into heaven. Jesus is the head, and we, the church, are his members. And so we hope to be with him in glory someday. St. Paul says, you have been raised to new life with Christ. Set your heart on things that are in heaven, not the things here on earth. We pray now that the Holy Spirit will fill us with new hope every day. Our Father who art in heaven, hallowed be thy name. Thy kingdom come, thy will be done on earth as it is in heaven.
1: Give us this day our daily bread, and forgive us our trespasses, as we forgive those who trespass against us. And lead us not into temptation, but deliver us from evil.
0: Hail Mary, full of grace, the Lord is with thee. Blessed art thou among women, and blessed is the fruit of thy womb, Jesus.
1: Holy Mary, Mother of God, pray for us sinners, now and at the hour of our death. Amen.
0: Hail Mary, full of grace, the Lord is with thee. Blessed art thou among women, and blessed is the fruit of thy womb, Jesus.

0: Praise the Lord is with thee. Blessed art thou among women, and blessed is the fruit of thy womb, Jesus.
1: Holy Mary, Mother of God, pray for us sinners, now and at the hour of our death. Amen.
0: Hail Mary, full of grace, the Lord is with thee. Blessed art thou among women, and blessed is the fruit of thy womb, Jesus.
1: Holy Mary, Mother of God, pray for us sinners, now and at the hour of our death. Amen.
0: Hail Mary, full of grace, the Lord is with thee. Blessed art thou among women, and blessed is the fruit of thy womb, Jesus.
1: Holy Mary, Mother of God, pray for us sinners, now and at the hour of our death. Amen.
0: Hail Mary, full of grace, the Lord is with thee. Blessed art thou among women, and blessed is the fruit of thy womb, Jesus.
1: Holy Mary, Mother of God, pray for us sinners, now and at the hour of our death. Amen.
0: Hail Mary, full of grace, the Lord is with thee. Blessed art thou among women, and blessed is the fruit of thy womb, Jesus.
1: Holy Mary, Mother of God, pray for us sinners, now and at the hour of our death. Amen.
0: Hail Mary, full of grace, the Lord is with thee. Blessed art thou among women, and blessed is the fruit of thy womb, Jesus.
1: Holy Mary, Mother of God, pray for us sinners, now and at the hour of our death. Amen.
0: Hail Mary, full of grace, the Lord is with thee. Blessed art thou among women, and blessed is the fruit of thy womb, Jesus.
1: Holy Mary, Mother of God, pray for us sinners, now and at the hour of our death. Amen.
0: Glory be to the Father, and to the Son, and to the Holy Spirit.
1: As it was in the beginning, is now, and ever shall be, world without end. Amen.
0: O my Jesus, forgive us our sins, save us from the fires of hell, and lead all souls to heaven, especially those most in need of your mercy.

0: The third glorious mystery, the descent of the Holy Spirit. Mary is present with the women when the Holy Spirit comes upon the apostles like tongues of fire. An ancient antiphon in the prayer of the church describes what happened. This is the day of Pentecost, alleluia. Today the Holy Spirit appeared to the disciples in the form of fire and gave them his special gifts. He sent them into the world to proclaim that whoever believes and is baptized will be saved. We pray that we may experience the fullness of our baptism through the power and gifts of the Holy Spirit. Our Father, who art in heaven, hallowed be thy name. Thy kingdom come, thy will be done on earth as it is in heaven.
1: Give us this day our daily bread, and forgive us our trespasses, as we forgive those who trespass against us. And lead us not into temptation, but deliver us from evil.
0: Hail Mary, full of grace, the Lord is with thee. Blessed art thou among women, and blessed is the fruit of thy womb, Jesus.
1: Holy Mary, Mother of God, pray for us sinners, now and at the hour of our death. Amen.
0: Hail Mary, full of grace, the Lord is with thee. Blessed art thou among women, and blessed is the fruit of thy womb, Jesus.
1: Holy Mary, Mother of God, pray for us sinners, now and at the hour of our death. Amen.
0: Hail Mary, full of grace, the Lord is with thee.

0: Grace, the Lord is with thee. Blessed art thou among women, and blessed is the fruit of thy womb, Jesus.
1: Holy Mary, Mother of God, pray for us sinners, now and at the hour of our death. Amen.
0: Hail Mary, full of grace, the Lord is with thee. Blessed art thou among women, and blessed is the fruit of thy womb, Jesus.
1: Holy Mary, Mother of God, pray for us sinners, now and at the hour of our death. Amen.
0: Hail Mary, full of grace, the Lord is with thee. Blessed art thou among women, and blessed is the fruit of thy womb, Jesus.
1: Holy Mary, Mother of God, pray for us sinners, now and at the hour of our death. Amen.
0: Hail Mary, full of grace, the Lord is with thee. Blessed art thou among women, and blessed is the fruit of thy womb, Jesus.
1: Holy Mary, Mother of God, pray for us sinners, now and at the hour of our death. Amen.
0: Hail Mary, full of grace, the Lord is with thee.

0: Hail Mary, full of grace, the Lord is with thee. Blessed art thou among women, and blessed is the fruit of thy womb, Jesus.
1: Holy Mary, Mother of God, pray for us sinners, now and at the hour of our death. Amen.
0: Hail Mary, full of grace, the Lord is with thee. Blessed art thou among women, and blessed is the fruit of thy womb, Jesus.
1: Holy Mary, Mother of God, pray for us sinners, now and at the hour of our death. Amen.
0: Glory be to the Father, and to the Son, and to the Holy Spirit.
1: As it was in the beginning, is now, and ever shall be, world without end. Amen.
0: O my Jesus, forgive us our sins. Save us from the fires of hell. And lead all souls to heaven, especially those most in need of your mercy.

0: mysterious mystery, Mary is taken up into heaven. Mary offered God not only her soul, but her body as well. God needed it to fulfill his plan of salvation. For Jesus to become man, he had for 9 months to become inseparably one flesh with his mother. She is the flesh and blood of Jesus, the Holy One, whom the Lord will not allow to see corruption. So when her life is over, she is taken body and soul into heaven. Under her protective mantle, all Christians gather to form the church. May the prayers of this woman, clothed with the sun, bring Jesus to us and to the whole world. Our Father, who art in heaven, hallowed be thy name. Thy kingdom come, thy will be done on earth as it is in heaven.
1: Give us this day our daily bread, and forgive us our trespasses, as we forgive those who trespass against us. And lead us not into temptation, but deliver us from evil.
0: Hail Mary, full of grace, the Lord is with thee. Blessed art thou among women, and blessed is the fruit of thy womb, Jesus.
1: Holy Mary, Mother of God, pray for us sinners, now and at the hour of our death. Amen.
0: Hail Mary, full of grace, the Lord is with thee. Blessed art thou among women, and blessed is the fruit of thy womb, Jesus.
1: Holy Mary, Mother of God, pray for us sinners, now and at the hour of our death. Amen.
0: Hail Mary, full of grace, the Lord is with thee. Blessed art thou among women, and blessed is the fruit of thy womb, Jesus.
1: Holy Mary, Mother of God, pray for us sinners, now and at the hour of our death. Amen.
0: Hail Mary, full of grace, the Lord is with thee. Blessed art thou among women, and blessed is the fruit of thy womb, Jesus.
1: Holy Mary, Mother of God, pray for us sinners, now and at the hour of our death. Amen.
0: Hail Mary, full of grace, the Lord is with thee. Blessed art thou among women, and blessed is the fruit of thy womb, Jesus.
1: Holy Mary, Mother of God, pray for us sinners, now and at the hour of our death. Amen.
0: Hail Mary, full of grace, the Lord is with thee. Blessed art thou among women, and blessed is the fruit of thy womb, Jesus.
1: Holy Mary, Mother of God, pray for us sinners, now and at the hour of our death. Amen.
0: Hail Mary, full of grace, the Lord is with thee. Blessed art thou among women, and blessed is the fruit of thy womb, Jesus.
1: Holy Mary, Mother of God, pray for us sinners, now and at the hour of our death. Amen.
0: Hail Mary, full of grace, the Lord is with thee. Blessed art thou among women, and blessed is the fruit of thy womb, Jesus.
1: Holy Mary, Mother of God, pray for us sinners, now and at the hour of our death. Amen.
0: Hail Mary, full of grace, the Lord is with thee. Blessed art thou among women, and blessed is the fruit of thy womb, Jesus.
1: Holy Mary, Mother of God, pray for us sinners, now and at the hour of our death. Amen.
0: Hail Mary, full of grace, the Lord is with thee. Blessed art thou among women, and blessed is the fruit of thy womb, Jesus.
1: Holy Mary, Mother of God, pray for us sinners, now and at the hour of our death. Amen.
0: Glory be to the Father, and to the Son, and to the Holy Spirit.
1: As it was in the beginning, is now, and ever shall be, world without end. Amen.
0: O my Jesus, forgive us our sins, save us from the fires of hell, and lead all souls to heaven, especially those most in need of your mercy.

0: The fifth glorious mystery, the coronation of Mary in heaven. Mary's whole life was veiled in a mystery of faith. Even her son will not lift this veil when she is blessed by a woman in the crowd. Blessed are those who hear the word of God and keep it, he says. Now Jesus lifts the veil, and brightness streams from Mary's crown to light up all the hidden years of washing, cooking, sewing, sweeping, caring for her own, and dealing with her neighbors. It was all for Jesus. In her, Jesus has raised up the lowly. From being looked on as of no importance, she is now Queen of Heaven. Lord, may our insignificant lives and our quiet and hidden service of you form a bright crown for us in glory. Our Father who art in heaven, hallowed be thy name. Thy kingdom come, thy will be done on earth as it is in heaven.
1: Give us this day our daily bread, and forgive us our trespasses, as we forgive those who trespass against us. And lead us not into temptation, but deliver us from evil.
0: Hail Mary, full of grace, the Lord is with thee. Blessed art thou among women, and blessed is the fruit of thy womb, Jesus.
1: Holy Mary, Mother of God, pray for us sinners, now and at the hour of our death. Amen.
0: Hail Mary, full of grace, the Lord is with thee. Blessed art thou among women, and blessed is the fruit of thy womb, Jesus.
1: Holy Mary, Mother of God, pray for us sinners, now and at the hour of our death. Amen.
0: Hail Mary, full of grace, the Lord is with thee. Blessed art thou among women, and blessed is the fruit of thy womb, Jesus.
1: Holy Mary, Mother of God, pray for us sinners, now and at the hour of our death. Amen.
0: Hail Mary, full of grace, the Lord is with thee. Blessed art thou among women, and blessed is the fruit of thy womb, Jesus.
1: Holy Mary, Mother of God, pray for us sinners, now and at the hour of our death. Amen.
0: Hail Mary, full of grace, the Lord is with thee. Blessed art thou among women, and blessed is the fruit of thy womb, Jesus.
1: Holy Mary, Mother of God, pray for us sinners, now and at the hour of our death. Amen.
0: Hail Mary, full of grace, the Lord is with thee. Blessed art thou among women, and blessed is the fruit of thy womb, Jesus.
1: Holy Mary, Mother of God, pray for us sinners, now and at the hour of our death. Amen.
0: Hail Mary, full of grace, the Lord is with thee. Blessed art thou among women, and blessed is the fruit of thy womb, Jesus.
1: Holy Mary, Mother of God, pray for us sinners, now and at the hour of our death. Amen.
0: Hail Mary, full of grace, the Lord is with thee. Blessed art thou among women, and blessed is the fruit of thy womb, Jesus.
1: Holy Mary, Mother of God, pray for us sinners, now and at the hour of our death. Amen.
0: Hail Mary, full of grace, the Lord is with thee. Blessed art thou among women, and blessed is the fruit of thy womb, Jesus.
1: Holy Mary, Mother of God, pray for us sinners, now and at the hour of our death. Amen.
0: Hail Mary, full of grace, the Lord is with thee. Blessed art thou among women, and blessed is the fruit of thy womb, Jesus.
1: Holy Mary, Mother of God, pray for us sinners, now and at the hour of our death. Amen.
0: Glory be to the Father, and to the Son, and to the Holy Spirit.
1: As it was in the beginning, is now, and ever shall be, world without end. Amen.
0: O my Jesus, forgive us our sins, save us from the fires of hell, and lead all souls to heaven, especially those most in need of your mercy.

0: Holy Queen, Mother of Mercy, hail our life, our sweetness, and our hope. To thee do we cry, poor banished children of Eve. To thee do we send up our sighs, mourning and weeping in this valley of tears. Turn then, most gracious Advocate, thine eyes of mercy towards us. And after this our exile, show unto us the blessed fruit of thy womb, Jesus. O clement, O loving, O sweet Virgin Mary, pray for us, O Holy Mother of God,
1: that we may be made worthy of the promises of Christ.
0: We fly to thy patronage, O Holy Mother of God. Despise not our prayers and our necessities, but deliver us from all dangers, O ever-glorious and blessed Virgin. Lord, have mercy.
1: Lord, have mercy.
0: Christ, have mercy. Christ, hear us.
1: Christ, graciously hear us.
0: God, the Father of heaven,
1: have mercy on us.
0: God, the Son, Redeemer of the world,
1: have mercy on us.
0: God, the Holy Spirit,
1: have mercy on us.
0: Holy Trinity, one God,
1: have mercy on us.
0: Holy Mary,
1: pray for us.
0: Holy Mother of God,
1: pray for us.
0: Holy Virgin of Virgins,
1: pray for us.
0: Mother of Christ,
1: pray for us.
0: Mother of Divine Grace,
1: pray for us.
0: Mother most pure,
1: pray for us.
0: Mother most chaste,
1: pray for us.
0: Mother undefiled,
1: pray for us.
0: Mother of good counsel,
1: pray for us.
0: Mother of our Creator,
1: pray for us.
0: Mother of our Redeemer,
1: pray for us.
0: Mother of our Savior,
1: pray for us.
0: Virgin most prudent,
1: pray for us.
0: Virgin most powerful,
1: pray for us.
0: Virgin most merciful,
1: pray for us.
0: Virgin most faithful,
1: pray for us.
0: Mirror of justice,
1: pray for us.
0: Seat of wisdom,
1: pray for us.
0: Cause of our joy,
1: pray for us.
0: Spiritual vessel,
1: pray for us.
0: Vessel of honor,
1: pray for us.
0: Vessel of singular devotion,
1: pray for us.
0: Mystical rose,
1: pray for us.
0: Tower of David,
1: pray for us.
0: Tower of ivory,
1: pray for us.
0: House of God,
1: pray for us.
0: Ark of the covenant,
1: pray for us.
0: Gate of heaven,
1: pray for us.
0: Morning star,
1: pray for us.
0: Health of the sick,
1: pray for us.
0: Refuge of sinners,
1: pray for us.
0: Comforter of the afflicted,
1: pray for us.
0: Help of Christians,
1: pray for us.
0: Queen of angels,
1: pray for us.
0: Queen of patriarchs,
1: pray for us.
0: Queen of prophets,
1: pray for us.
0: Queen of Apostles,
1: pray for us.
0: Queen of Martyrs,
1: pray for us.
0: Queen of Confessors,
1: pray for us.
0: Queen of Virgins,
1: pray for us.
0: Queen of all Saints,
1: pray for us.
0: Queen conceived without original sin,
1: pray for us.
0: Queen of the Most Holy Rosary,
1: pray for us.
0: Queen of Peace,
1: pray for us.
0: Lamb of God, you take away the sins of the world,
1: have mercy on us, O Lord.
0: Lamb of God, you take away the sins of the world,
1: graciously hear us, O Lord.
0: Lamb of God, you take away the sins of the world,
1: grant us peace.
0: Let us pray. Lord, fill our hearts with your love, and as you reveal to us by an angel the coming of your Son as man, so lead us through his suffering and death to the glory of his resurrection, who lives and reigns with you and the Holy Spirit, one God, forever and ever. Amen. Thank you for joining us in this beautiful prayer. Always remember that Our Lady of the Rosary is our mother and our friend. She mediates for us between God and the world, between Christ and the Church, between the world of the saints and this veil of tears. May she stand with you at all the crossroads of your life and point the way to her Son. And may the blessing of Almighty God, the Father, the Son, and the Holy Spirit come down upon you and remain with you always.

0: And now a passage written by Father Dominic Barthelemy.
1: The anointing by the Holy Spirit that John saw Jesus receive was attested to by the voice from on high.
0: This is my beloved Son, with whom I am well pleased.
1: And John bore witness.
0: I saw the Spirit descend as a dove from heaven and remain on him. I myself did not know him, but he who sent me to baptize with water said to me, "He on whom you see the Spirit descend and remain, this is he who baptizes with the Holy Spirit."
1: The solemn anointing of God's anointed, his baptism in the breath after being plunged into the Jordan, had therefore for its object the manifestation to the last prophet of the entry on the scene of the well-beloved Son, anointed as such by the plenitude of the breath of Yahweh, and sent to baptize moribund humanity with the breath which would restore life. And the life that the Anointed One will restore to humanity by the gift of his own breath will be his own life as Son. In this way, the reconciliation will be perfected, for only the breath of the Son can breathe forth the name Father. It is essential, therefore, that humanity be received by the breath of the Son, so that man may be able to recognize God as his Father. And now, breathe on me, O breath of God, by the Trembly Sisters.

0: 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Quiet Waters, helping spread the good news of Jesus Christ.
1: Father in heaven, I give you today all that I think, do, and say. My work, my sleep, my prayers, and my play.

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On September 27th, we celebrate the feast of Saints Cosmas and Damian, martyrs. Cosmas and Damian were twin brothers, born in Arabia in the 3rd century. They both became skilled doctors and practiced together in the port city of Aegea in Asia Minor. Since they healed out of love for God and never charged fees, they were called the Silverless. Their Christian faith was generally respected by the pagan citizens, and the brothers evangelized as they worked, not least through miraculous healings. Their fame, position, and successful conversions eventually made them a target of the pagan authorities, and when the great persecution of Diocletian broke out around the turn of the 4th century, Cosmas and Damian were among the first arrested. When they zealously professed their faith, they were bound and thrown into the sea, but saved by an angel. The saintly doctors then survived fire, crucifixion, arrows, and stoning, inspiring many more conversions in the crowd, until the frustrated pagans finally beheaded the brothers. These patrons of doctors, of surgeons, and against many ailments are honored on several other dates in various calendars and mentioned in the canon of the Mass. The Roman Martyrology lists three of their brothers martyred alongside them, Anthemus, Leontius, and Eupropius. Also honored on this day are St. Vincent de Paul in the modern calendar, St. Eleazar of Ariano, and many other martyrs, confessors, and holy virgins. For more about the saints and seasons of the Catholic Church, visit thestationofthecross.com/saints-and-seasons. Jacob Martin Kraft here, co-host of Rise Right, your morning show on the Station of the Cross, every weekday at 7 a.m. Eastern. My colleague Sarah Kane and I will keep you informed on Catholic and world news, provide rational and reliable commentary, and help you stay centered in the liturgical life of the Church. It's the right way to start your day. 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

And this conference is on the sacrament of matrimony. Many people go through their lives, their day-to-day life, unaware that Jesus Christ is with them, interacting with them in their marriages. He is involved with us in a day-to-day basis. How is Jesus present in Christian marriage? First of all, it's important that we understand where marriage comes from. Is marriage a human invention? Is it something that we define, that we regulate according to our own fancies, our own desires? No. In the beginning, God created the man Adam. And then God created a helper for Adam who was to be his companion and his partner, the one closest to his heart. That is the first woman, Eve. The sacred writer of Genesis, writing in a time when most societies viewed women as the property of their husbands, makes it clear that that situation was not God's plan. Rather, as the Catechism of the Catholic Church tells us, God meant the woman to hold a position of dignity in the family as the cherished and unique companion of her husband. Adam and Eve were created in perfect harmony and integrity. There was no lust, no use, manipulation, domination, shame, or abuse in their relationship. Not until they rebelled against God in the fall. All of the abuses of sexuality, lust, and the tendency to dominate or manipulate one another are the results of the original sin. Marriage is a natural institution given to us by God in the creation. All societies have marriage. There are certain characteristics of marriage that are common to all truly civilized societies. Children need a father and a mother in a stable, lifelong relationship to raise them. And the parents need the stable support of each other in raising their children. Now, the sacrament of matrimony is where Jesus Christ elevated the marriages of believers from being simply a natural institution to being a sacrament. When two baptized persons enter into a valid marriage, mutually giving themselves and receiving each other as a gift before God and His church, their marriage is by definition a sacramental marriage. A sacrament is a visible reality that signifies and causes an inward reality that brings sanctifying grace. Marriage is not a human contract. A sacramental marriage is a sacred covenant, a covenant between a man, a woman, and Almighty God. They give themselves freely and irrevocably to each other. They form a community of life and love that can only be broken by death itself. They give the rights to their bodies to each other in such a way that they can never renounce that gift once it's given. And they minister God's grace to one another. Both actual grace, which is the graces that we receive in a particular moment to make a choice to do good or to avoid evil, and sanctifying grace, the divine life dwelling within us. They minister God's grace to each other in the sacrament of matrimony. Jesus Christ is present with the Father and the Holy Spirit in the life of the married couple, in all aspects of their life. From the moment that they make their vows to the time when one of them passes away. From their honeymoon until they're an old couple sitting in rocking chairs watching the sunset 50 or 60 years later. He is with them, present in their marriage. Now, how is Jesus present in Christian marriage? St. Paul, in his letter to the Ephesians chapter 5, speaks of the marriages of believers as an image for the love of Christ for his bride, the church. It's important that we reflect on Ephesians 5. In a lot of parishes I have seen, priests seem to be afraid to talk about Ephesians 5 because everybody

0: Everybody's going to get mad at them. The feminists are going to get mad, and then some of the men are going to get mad, and so we tend to skip it. Well, I'm not going to skip it. We're going to talk about it.
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0: Now, some people read Ephesians 5. For example, when I was in the Baptist school, this is how they would address the issue of marriage in Ephesians chapter 5. They would start with verse 22. Let wives be subject to their husbands as to the Lord, because the husband is head of the wife, just as Christ is head of the church, being himself the Savior of the body. But just as the church is subject to Christ, so also let wives be subject to their husbands in all things. And then they would close the Bible and begin to preach about being submissive to your husbands. The problem with that is that they're taking the passage out of context. Whenever we read sacred scripture, it is important that we read it in context. Otherwise, we are not going to understand it properly. The context of Ephesians 5 is really the entire letter to the Ephesians, or really the entirety of sacred scripture. But if we go back to the beginning of Ephesians chapter 5, to verse 1, we get the context. Be you therefore imitators of God as very dear children, and walk in love, as Christ also loved us and delivered himself up for us, an offering and a sacrifice to God to ascend in fragrant odor. And then St. Paul goes on to talk about how all forms of immorality must be cast aside. We're putting aside the old pagan ways. We're taking on the new life of Christ. We're living the life, our lives with the Holy Spirit. And then in verse 21, we get to the immediate context. Be subject to one another in the fear of Christ, or be subject to one another out of reverence for Christ. This, we could say, is the rubric under which all relationships of Christians are to be lived. As Christians, we do not rule ourselves. We are not masters of our own destiny. We are to serve one another in love. We are not people who exist in a bubble by ourselves and we decide everything for ourselves. We are at the service of one another in the Christian life, in all of our relationships. And this includes the relationship of marriage. In marriage, we do not rule ourselves. The husband has surrendered his body and his freedom to his wife, and he belongs to her. The wife has surrendered her body and her freedom to her husband. She belongs to him. And why is there this mutual surrender, this surrender to one another, this subjectivity to one another? Out of reverence for Christ. In other words, Jesus Christ is at the center of the marriage covenant. He is at the heart of it. And everything else, everything in the marriage covenant is in relationship to the Lord. Now that we have looked at the context, we can look at this passage on marriage. Be subject to one another out of reverence for Christ. Let wives be subject to their husbands as to the Lord. Because a husband is head of the wife, just as Christ is head of the church, being himself the Savior of the body. But just as the church is subject to Christ, so also let wives be to their husbands in all things. Husbands, love your wives, just as Christ also loved the church, and delivered himself up for her, that he might sanctify her, cleansing her in the bath of water by means of the word, in order that he might present to himself the church in all her glory, not having spot or wrinkle or any such thing, but she might be holy and without blemish. Even thus ought husbands also to love their wives as their own bodies. He who loves his wife loves himself. For no one ever hates his own flesh. On the contrary, he nourishes and cherishes it, as Christ also does the church, because we are members of his body, made from his flesh and from his bones. For this cause a man shall leave his father and mother and cleave to his wife, and the two shall become one flesh. This is a great mystery, I mean in reference to Christ and to the church. However, let each one of you also love his wife just as he loves himself, and let the wife respect her husband. So we can see from the sheer amount of what St. Paul said, he writes a lot more about husbands' duty to love their wives. So let's delve into this a little bit more. Wives, be subject to your husbands as to the Lord. In every organism in the animal kingdom, there is always one head. If you find an elephant or a goat or a cow that has two heads, it is called a monster. It is an aberration. There is always one head. The church has one head. That head is Jesus Christ. The head and the body form one being, the whole Christ. Now, does Jesus domineer over the church? Does he manipulate or exercise a cruel type of power over the church? No. Jesus loves his body, the church. He died out of love for the church, to save his people, to form his church holy and unblemished, without spot or wrinkle or any such thing. Jesus Christ rules his church in a service of love, of infinite and undying love. The church, in her turn, subjects herself to the Lord Jesus and returns his infinite love. And this love of Christ and the church is always fruitful. The church, our mother, is constantly giving birth spiritually at the font of baptism. The fathers of the church say the baptismal font is the womb of the church. It is from there that Holy Mother Church gives birth to new children of God who are destined and called to eternal life. Marriage is an image of this relationship of Christ and the church.
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2: This is Oblate Father Andrew Small, National Director of the Pontifical Mission Societies in the United States. Heart, such a powerful word. We learn things by heart. We get to the heart of the matter. 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Or we can immerse ourselves in the love of the Sacred Heart of Jesus, uniting with the person right next door or half a world away. Remain in my love, says the Lord. We should take his call to heart. It's a lesson from the missions.
3: 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Remember, if you're baptized, you're a missionary. Through prayer and sacrifice, in word and witness, we're all part of this one family in mission.

0: Welcome back. You are listening to an EWTN Global Catholic Radio Network presentation of the Fathers of Mercy Hour. Insightful reflections that will lift your soul to God and feed your spiritual journey. Today's hour is from the Fathers of Mercy Parish Mission Series, Encountering the Living Lord Jesus. This is talk number 4, Matrimony, a Daily Encounter with Jesus. Here is Father Ben Cameron.
1: In the animal kingdom, there is always one head. If you find an elephant or a goat or a cow that has two heads, it is called a monster. The church has one head. That head is Jesus Christ. The head and the body form one being, the whole Christ. Now, does Jesus domineer over the church? Does he manipulate or exercise a cruel type of power over the church? No. Jesus loves his body, the church. He died out of love for the church, to save his people, to form his church holy and unblemished, without spot or wrinkle or any such thing. When St. Paul, and thus the Holy Spirit who inspired St. Paul, says that wives are to be subject to their husbands as to the Lord, and that husbands are to love your wives as Christ loved the church and gave himself up for her, he means it. Christian marriage is an icon. An icon is not just a picture. It is a window into a heavenly reality. Marriage is an icon of the love of Jesus Christ for the church. The command, what St. Paul is talking about of being subject to your husbands, is not a permission for men to dominate their wives or to treat them as if they were children or servants. It is an obligation to serve them in love, as Christ did. A love that puts the wife first. Men are called to love as Christ loved the church. I remember before I entered the Fathers of Mercy, I was at a family conference, the first one that Scott and Kimberly Hahn ever gave together. And I remember Kimberly saying that she would gladly and obey her husband, and she figures most women would, if he truly was willing to die for her, if he really loved her that much. The relationship of husband and wife is that of the head and the heart. In the human body, we have a head and a heart, and they both need each other. The head cannot survive without the heart. If a man were to rip his heart out of his chest and throw it away, he would be dead within a couple minutes. And the heart needs the head. They work together. The heart gives life. It pumps the blood that keeps the head going. Gives it oxygen. They work together. Now, Kimberly Hahn also said, if the husband is the head of the family, you could say the children are the body, and therefore, she said, then the wife would be the neck. And she said the neck can move the head any way she wants to. Because you have to be careful not to be manipulating your husbands. Some Catholics, mainly some on the traditionalist end of the church, we could say, have objected to this idea of mutual submission. I've seen some articles, and I've had people who have listened to my talks, like this talk, and have called me up and said, you're all wet. There's no mutual submission here. The husband is not in any way subject to his wife. Or they say that I don't stress the wife's duty of obedience enough. So let me be clear. There can only be one head. There must be one primary authority. You can't have two equal authorities, because then if they disagree, then you can never come to a conclusion. You can never bring it to a peaceful resolution. There has to be one head. But the authority of the husband is itself subject to the authority of Jesus Christ. A husband cannot command his wife to commit any sin. Now, I have heard of men, I know there are men out there who have ordered their wives to use artificial birth control, or to be sterilized, or to have an abortion, or to watch pornography with them, or to lie, cheat, steal, commit perjury, or to sit there and don't say anything while I beat up the kids. He has no authority to command any sin. Nor can he treat her as if she is a child or a servant. The husband is head of the family, but it is a headship that is for the purpose of service. Just as Jesus Christ came not to be served, but to serve and to give his life as a ransom for many, so the husband has headship in order to serve. It's just like in the church itself. The Pope is called the servant of the servants of God. The bishop is the servant of his diocese. All of holy orders, the Pope, the bishop, and the priest, is for the sake of serving God's people. It's not about a power trip. And the same thing applies in the domestic church. The husband, who is the priest of the domestic church, is there to serve the domestic church.
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1: The relationship of husband and wife is not that of a master to a slave, but that of a wise governor to a free citizen. Any husband who chooses to treat his wife as if she were a servant, or to micromanage her life, demanding that she tell him every time she uses the car or buys something or how she's to cook or to clean or to organize the house or all these other things, is missing the point of his headship. And frankly, he's a fool, because he's going to lead her to rebel and he's going to cause his entire family to be in shambles, to be in misery. The head and the heart must work together, or they will both die. I'd like to share with you some tidbits of wisdom that I found. I would call this wisdom from the truly wise. This is from St. John Chrysostom. Now, St. John Chrysostom is a doctor of the church. He's one of the greatest pastors in the history of the church. He was a priest in Antioch when he began giving his sermons, and then after he became Patriarch of Constantinople, he continued. And he did verse-by-verse commentaries for his people on various books of the Bible. This is all from St. John Chrysostom's commentary on this passage. The love of husband and wife is the force that welds society together. Whoa. Tell that to those people trying to push gay marriage and saying husband and wife doesn't matter. Let me repeat this. The love of husband and wife is the force that welds society together. Men will take up arms and even sacrifice their lives for the sake of this love. St. Paul would not speak so earnestly about this subject without serious reason. Why else would he say, "Wives, be subject to your husbands as to the Lord"? Because when harmony prevails, the children are raised well, the household is kept in order, and the neighbors, friends, and relatives praise the result. Great benefits, both for families and states, are thus produced. When it is otherwise, however, everything is thrown into confusion and turned upside down. So the harmony of the family from the relationship of husband and wife is for the benefit of the entirety of society. Now, what is the meaning of the word subject? St. John Chrysostom says, either Paul means as knowing that you are serving the Lord, which indeed he says elsewhere, that even if the wife does not obey for her husband's sake, she must do so primarily for the Lord's sake. Or else he means, when you yield to your husband, consider that you are obeying him as part of your service to the Lord. So either it is that you're serving the Lord, or that by the yielding to your husband, in other words, when you have worked it out, you've talked, you've dialogued, you've discussed things, you've tried to convince him that he's wrong, and he still is persistent in seeing that he's right, and there has to be a final decision, when you say, okay, honey, I'll let it be the way you say, and I'll back you on this, that this is part of your service to God, to Christ himself. Obviously, first of all, you try to talk him some sense into him if he's wrong, right? Okay. Usually, I know in my family, when my mom and dad disagreed and they sat down and discussed things, usually mom won. Because dad realized, oh, she's got a point here. But when it comes that there is a disagreement, one has to be the head. And you're deciding to let him be the head, allowing him to exercise his headship, is part of your serving of God. To husbands, he says, husbands, he says, love your wives as Christ loved the church. You have seen the amount of obedience necessary. Now hear about the amount of love necessary. Do you want your wife to be obedient to you as the church is to Christ? Then be responsible for the same providential care of her as Christ is for the church. And even if it becomes necessary for you to give your life for her, yes, and even to undergo suffering of any kind, do not refuse. Even though you may undergo all this, you will never have done anything equal to what Christ has done. No matter how much a husband could endure, even if he were tortured and killed for his wife, it's still not matching up to the love of Christ. The model of husbands is Jesus Christ himself. And if there is any question on how much Jesus Christ loved his bride, the church, then all we have to do is to meditate upon the crucifix, because that shows us the love, the extent of the love of Christ for his church. He says, there is no influence more powerful than the bond of love, especially for husband and wife. A servant can be taught submission through fear, but even he, if provoked too much, will soon seek his escape. But one's partner for life, the mother of one's children, the source of one's every joy, should never be fettered by fear or threats, but with love and patience. What kind of marriage can there be when the wife is afraid of her husband? What sort of satisfaction could a husband himself have if he lives with his wife as if she were a slave and not with a woman by her own free will? Suffer anything for her sake, but never disgrace her, for Christ never did this with the church.
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0: 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You are listening to an EWTN Global Catholic Radio Network presentation of the Fathers of Mercy Hour. Insightful reflections that will lift your soul to God and feed your spiritual journey. Today's hour is from the Fathers of Mercy Parish Mission Series, Encountering the Living Lord Jesus. This is talk number 4, Matrimony, a Daily Encounter with Jesus. Here is Father Ben Cameron.
1: Paul says, no matter how much a husband could endure, even if he were tortured and killed for his wife, it's still not matching up to the love of Christ. The model of husbands is Jesus Christ himself. If there is any question on how much Jesus Christ loved his bride, the church, then all we have to do is to meditate upon the crucifix, because that shows us the love, the extent of the love of Christ for his church. What sort of satisfaction could a husband himself have if he lives with his wife as if she were a slave and not with a woman by her own free will? Suffer anything for her sake, but never disgrace her, for Christ never did this with the church. He talks about how the husband is the head and the wife is the heart. He says the wife is a second authority. That's very important. A lot of families, it has become almost like the husband is the authority and the wife has no authority. Not too long ago, I read the autobiography of Justice Clarence Thomas of the Supreme Court. His book's called My Grandfather's Son, because his grandfather and grandmother raised him. And when he and his little brother went to live with their grandparents, who became truly their father and mother, his grandfather said, there's two rules. Rule number one, your grandmother is always right. I don't remember what the second one was. I think it was he was always right. The wife is a second authority. She should not demand equality, for she is subject to the head. Neither should the husband belittle her subjection, for she is the body. If the head despises the body, it will itself die. Rather, let the husband counterbalance her obedience with his love. That's awesome. Let the husband counterbalance her obedience with his love. Paul places the head in authority and the body in obedience for the sake of peace. Where there is equal authority, there never is peace. A household cannot be a democracy ruled by everyone, but the authority must necessarily rest in one person. The same is true for the church. When men are led by the Spirit of Christ, then there is peace. Interestingly enough, they have found in recent years, in looking over families, looking at families and how the children turn out, you know, do they turn out well? Do they end up in prison? Do they end up on drugs? They have found that in a family where there is a divorce, where the parents separate or one abandons the other, the children have a lot higher rates of getting into trouble. Getting into drugs, alcoholism, and many of them eventually ending up in prison. If there is a family in which one of the spouses dies, sickness or killed in war or whatever, the other spouse is able to pick up and to be both father and mother, if you will, to take both roles, and the children turn out just as well as if both parents were there. Interestingly enough, because it's kind of like there's a natural understanding that daddy got killed in the war or mommy got killed in the car crash, and the other one is able to adapt, and the children are able to adapt, but they cannot adapt to a divorce. There has to be that union. So even in the marriage, there is always an authority. What about if a spouse is imperfect? Well, this is one we all need to hear, isn't it? By the way, if you had the perfect spouse, ladies, you would be a sister. Jesus Christ is the only perfect spouse. If a man loves his wife, he will bear with her even when she isn't very obedient.
0: You're listening to Father Ben Cameron speak about the sacrament of matrimony. 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
1: If you think that the wife is the loser because she is told to fear her husband, remember that the principal duty of love is assigned to the husband, and you will see that it is her gain. But what if my wife refuses to obey me, a husband will ask. Never mind. Your obligation is to love her. Do your duty. Even when we don't receive our due from others, we must always do our duty. Here is an example. Paul begins this passage by saying, "Be subject to one another out of reverence for Christ." If your spouse doesn't obey God's law, you are not excused. A wife should respect her husband even when he shows her no love. And a husband should love his wife even when she shows him no respect. Then they will both be found to lack nothing, since each has fulfilled the commandment given to him. So even when your husbands don't match up, you still have to do your duty. And even when a wife doesn't match up, doesn't fulfill her obligation of being respectful, the husband still has to love her nonetheless. What does he mean by respect? St. John Chrysostom says, when you hear Paul say fear or respect, he's speaking to the men here, ask for the respect due you from a free woman, not the fear you would demand from a slave. She is your body. If you do this, you dishonor yourself by dishonoring your own body. What does this respect entail? She should not stubbornly contradict you and not rebel against your authority as if she were the head of the house. This is enough. If you desire greater respect, you must love as you are commanded. Then there will be no need for fear. Love itself will accomplish everything. I think that's awesome. If a husband desires more respect, then he has to love as he was commanded by God. The wife is a secondary authority, but nevertheless, she possesses real authority and equality of dignity, while her husband still retains the role of headship. The welfare of the household is thus maintained. And now, some really important advice for husbands. Whenever you give your wife advice, always begin by telling her how much you love her. Go down a lot easier, wouldn't it? Show her that you value her company and prefer being at home to being out. If every man followed that advice, things would be a lot more peaceful, wouldn't it? And here is some sound advice for both spouses. Pray together at home and go to church. When you come back home, let each ask the other the meaning of the readings and the prayers. Remind one another that nothing in life is to be feared except offending God. If your marriage is like this, your perfection will rival the holiest of monks. A true Christian marriage, fully lived, does not in any way hold you back from being saints. Some of the greatest saints in the history of the church have been married, beginning with the Holy Family. Mary and Joseph did not just happen to live together for convenience sake. They were married. It was a virginal marriage, yes. But yet their love and their working together as head and heart of the Holy Family was a real marriage. And their love would be greater than the love of any other couple that has ever lived, because there was no sin at all interfering with it. It was a perfect love.
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0: Welcome back. You are listening to an EWTN Global Catholic Radio Network presentation of the Fathers of Mercy Hour. Insightful reflections that will lift your soul to God and feed your spiritual journey. Today's hour is from the Fathers of Mercy Parish Mission Series, Encountering the Living Lord Jesus. This is talk number 4, Matrimony, a Daily Encounter with Jesus. Here is Father Ben Cameron.
1: Pope Pius XI, in his encyclical Casti Canubi, which is when he came out and condemned the Church of England for allowing birth control, talks a little bit about this idea of the submission of the wife. He first says what it is not. He says, the submission of the wife neither ignores nor suppresses the liberty to which her dignity as a human person and her noble functions as wife, mother, and companion give her the full right. It does not oblige her to yield indiscriminately to all the desires of her husband, which may be unreasonable or incompatible with her wifely dignity. Nor does it mean that she is on a level with persons who in law are called minors, and who are ordinarily denied the unrestricted exercise of their rights on the ground of their immature judgment and inexperience. It doesn't take away her dignity as a human person. It doesn't go against her proper vocation as a wife and mother and companion. It does not mean she has to give in to every desire, especially those that are unreasonable or would go against her dignity as a person, and she's not a child. All those would be people trying to force those things would all be twisting submission. What it does mean is this, but it does forbid such abuse of freedom as would neglect the welfare of the family. It refuses in this body, which is the family, to allow the heart to be separated from the head, with great detriment to the body itself, and even with risk of disaster. If the husband is the head of the domestic body, then the wife is its heart. And as the first holds the primacy of authority, so the second can and ought to claim the primacy of love. Ladies, that in a nutshell is your vocation as a wife and mother, the primacy of love in the family. Now, it is necessary that when a person enters marriage, that they do so in the state of grace. Now, if a person gets married and they are not in the state of grace, their marriage can be valid. It can be a true covenant, Jesus Christ with the couple. But God's grace is blocked from flowing. There is not sanctifying grace if the people are in the state of mortal sin. And even the actual graces, the graces of the moment that are needed at particular moments, are not allowed to flow freely. The reason why so many marriages fail today, and why so many couples are struggling in their marriages, is that many couples, many Catholic couples, have blocked God's grace out of their marriages. Whether they entered the marriage in the state of mortal sin and they have never gone to confession and gotten back in the state of grace, or whether they have fallen into mortal sin later on, if they're living in mortal sin, then the grace of matrimony is restricted. It's like putting a dam on a river. The water can't flow. Maybe there's a little opening and there's some gets through, but it can't flow like it's meant to. Jesus is part of the marriage covenant, but it makes it much more difficult to receive God's graces when we're in the state of unrepentant mortal sin. A couple who finds themselves in that situation, all they need to do is to make a good sacramental confession, each of them. And they need to renounce all habits of mortal sin. When you think about how many people today, how many Catholic couples are using artificial birth control or are abusing their marriage rights or are entering marriage after having lived together, shacking up for some time, or are using pornography, no wonder these marriages are having trouble. But when we get back into the grace of God, then the graces of the sacrament can flow once again and can strengthen the marriage.
0: You're listening to Father Ben Cameron speak about the sacrament of matrimony. 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
1: Jesus Christ wishes to sanctify Christian married couples through holy matrimony. But if we are going to fully experience those graces that God wants to give us, we have to accept and embrace marriage as it is given to us by God with its essential elements. Marriage is a lifelong, exclusive covenant between a man and a woman. It is naturally directed toward bringing new life into the world and to the good of the spouses themselves. If we get rid of any of those elements, the idea that it is lifelong, that it excludes everybody else from that intimate relationship, that it is directed toward bringing new life into the world, that it is good for the spouses, for their holiness, then we're messing the whole thing up. It is indissoluble. It is a lifelong gift of self. Jesus Christ doesn't take back his love, and so married couples cannot undo or renounce their gift of self. It demands fidelity. It is a grave injustice for a spouse to seek any kind of sexual pleasure apart from their spouse or from the natural union of the act. It also means that one spouse cannot refuse the act of marriage to the other if a reasonable request has been made. You're to help each other to live in chastity. And it has to be open to life, to the natural possibility that new life will come through the union of the husband and the wife. Every act of the marriage must be open to new life. That is why artificial birth control is such a grave sin. When a couple is open to life, they're open to the possibility that their love will be enfleshed, that their love will become another person. As St. John Chrysostom said, the two become one and then become three. In marriage, when we're in the marriage, we have to live chastity. And chastity means that we respect and use the gift of our sexuality only as God gave it to us, as he planned it, as his gift, to be used only in marriage with that openness to life and true self-giving love to one another. You know, for those of us who are in the consecrated life, it means that we live our sexuality, our masculinity or femininity, our manhood or womanhood, as spiritual fathers or mothers, and as wedded to Christ himself as our bridegroom. We also have that same obligation of living in fidelity to our spouse and living of being fruitful, of having spiritual fertility, of bringing new life of grace to souls. That's why every religious woman is a spiritual mother and a bride of Christ. Every priest and religious man is a spiritual father and is wedded to Christ. We say wedded to the church, but it's to Christ. Any form of unchastity is a misuse of a beautiful gift of God. And by it, we cut ourselves off from God's grace, from the divine life. And instead of making ourselves the master of our happiness, we make our...
2: Come here seeking healing, physical healing, or healing about personal challenges in their lives. Or perhaps they seek renewal in their faith. Others are pilgrims with a great devotion to the Blessed Virgin Mary. And we can see them all in the sanctuary of Our Lady of Lourdes. they always say about Lourdes, no one goes back home empty-handed from the mother. Pope Leo XIV is spending days in France, and already, as you can see from your screens, and during the past 2 days since he arrived in France, there's been great enthusiasm welcoming him. Pope Leo will soon celebrate Holy Mass here at the Sanctuary of Our Lady of Lourdes. I'm Father Paul Samasumo. A warm welcome to our official partner television and radio stations of EWT and Television, Salt and Light TV, Catholic Television of San Antonio, Texas, Catholic Faith Network in America, Shalom World Television, Shalom TV, India, Atmadashan TV, Shekinah News, India, and of course, a warm welcome to our listeners of Luminous Radio, India. And to those of you following us on our Vatican News website stream, that is the vaticannews.va, you are most welcome. If you are catching us on Facebook, X, or Instagram, we are so glad that you are here joining Pope Leo for this live broadcast of the Eucharistic celebration in Lourdes, France. And of course, we do not forget our Catholic National Diocesan and Religious Congregation on the radio and television stations. Welcome all. Remember, you can always find more information and clarification regarding today's liturgy on our website, vaticannews.va. The visit to France by Pope Leo is the first official papal state visit to this country since 2008, when Pope Benedict XVI visited. Those of you that have been following, as I said earlier, the live coverage of this apostolic journey have seen the great enthusiasm with which Pope Leo has been greeted wherever he has been so far. This is Pope Leo's third trip to Europe, to the European continent, so to say, following his visit to Monaco in March and another visit to Spain in June. Pope Leo's 1 year and a half pontificate is unfolding as one that is driven by a great desire to connect concretely with the faithful. And as the universal shepherd in France, he is here to confirm the Christians in their faith. And now the procession is underway.

0: Station of the Cross Catholic Media Network presents Saints and Seasons. On September 27th, we celebrate the feast of Saints Cosmas and Damian, martyrs. Cosmas and Damian were twin brothers, born in Arabia in the 3rd century. They both became skilled doctors and practiced together in the port city of Aegea in Asia Minor. Since they healed out of love for God and never charged fees, they were called the Silverless. Their Christian faith was generally respected by the pagan citizens, and the brothers evangelized as they worked, not least through miraculous healings. Their fame, position, and successful conversions eventually made them a target of the pagan authorities, and when the great persecution of Diocletian broke out around the turn of the 4th century, Cosmas and Damian were among the first arrested. When they zealously professed their faith, they were bound and thrown into the sea, but saved by an angel. The saintly doctors then survived fire, crucifixion, arrows, and stoning, inspiring many more conversions in the crowd, until the frustrated pagans finally beheaded the brothers. These patrons of doctors, of surgeons, and against many ailments are honored on several other dates in various calendars and mentioned in the canon of the Mass. The Roman Martyrology lists three of their brothers martyred alongside them, Anthemus, Leontius, and Eupropius. Also honored on this day are St. Vincent de Paul in the modern calendar, St. Eleazar of Ariano, and many other martyrs, confessors, and holy virgins. For more about the saints and seasons of the Catholic Church, visit thestationofthecross.com/saints-and-seasons.
1: Let us pray for our Archbishop Richard Henning. May he stand firm and shepherd his flock in thy strength, O Lord, in the loftiness of thy name. Let us pray. O God, the shepherd and ruler of all the faithful, look favorably upon thy servant Richard, whom thou hast willed to be the shepherd in charge of the Church of Boston. Give to him, we beg thee, by word and example to profit those he has placed over, that he may come, together with the flock entrusted to him, to eternal life. Through Christ our Lord. Amen.
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9: Lord, make haste to help me.
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9: As it was in the beginning, is now, and will be forever. Amen.

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Lord God, you have given us the great day of rejoicing. Jesus Christ, the stone rejected by the builders, has become the cornerstone of the church, our spiritual home. 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

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Thanks be to God.

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1: We
0: cry aloud how marvelous you are
1: as we call upon your name.
0: Glory to the Father, and to the Son, and to the Holy Spirit.
1: We give thanks to you, O God, as we call upon your name.

0: Blessed be the Lord, the God of Israel. He has come to his people and set them free.
1: He has raised up for us a mighty Savior, born of the house of his servant David.
0: Through his holy prophets, he promised of old that he would save us from our enemies, from the hands of all who hate us.
1: He promised to show mercy to our fathers and to remember his holy covenant.
0: This was the oath he swore to our father Abraham, to set us free from the hands of our enemies, free to worship him without fear, holy and righteous in his sight all the days of our life.
1: You, my child, shall be called the prophet of the Most High, for you will go before the Lord to prepare his way, to give his people knowledge of salvation by the forgiveness of their sins.
0: In the tender compassion of our God, the dawn from on high shall break upon us to shine on those who dwell in darkness and the shadow of death, and to guide our feet into the way of peace.
1: Glory to the Father, and to the Son, and to the Holy Spirit.
0: As it was in the beginning, is now, and will be forever. Amen.

0: Let us give thanks to our Savior, who came into this world as God's presence among us. Let us call upon him.
1: Christ, King of glory, be our light and our joy.
0: Lord Jesus, you are the rising sun, the first fruits of the future resurrection.
2: Grant that we may not sit in the shadow of death, but walk in the light of life.
1: Christ, King of glory, be our light and our joy.
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2: That we may contemplate your glory everywhere.
1: Christ, King of glory, be our light and our joy.
0: Do not allow us to be overcome by evil today.
2: But grant that we may overcome evil through the power of good.
1: Christ, King of glory, be our light and our joy.
0: You were baptized in the Jordan and anointed by the Holy Spirit.
2: Grant that we may this day give thanks to your Holy Spirit.
1: Christ, King of glory, be our light and our joy.
0: Now let us pray as Christ the Lord has taught us.
3: Our Father, who art in heaven, hallowed be thy name. Thy kingdom come, thy will be done, on earth as it is in heaven. Give us this day our daily bread, and forgive us our trespasses, as we forgive those who trespass against us. And lead us not into temptation, but deliver us from evil.
0: O God, who manifest your almighty power above all by pardoning and showing mercy, bestow, we pray, your grace abundantly upon us, and make those hastening to attain your promises heirs to the treasure of heaven. Through our Lord Jesus Christ, your Son, who lives and reigns with you in the unity of the Holy Spirit, God, forever and ever. Amen.

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1: In the name of the Father, and of the Son, and of the Holy Spirit.
2: Amen.
1: Our Father, who art in heaven, hallowed be thy name. Thy kingdom come, thy will be done, on earth as it is in heaven.
2: Give us this day our daily bread, and forgive us our trespasses, as we forgive those who trespass against us. And lead us not into temptation, but deliver us from evil. Amen.
1: Hail Mary, full of grace, the Lord is with thee. Blessed art thou among women, and blessed is the fruit of thy womb, Jesus.
2: Holy Mary, Mother of God, pray for us sinners now and at the hour of our death. Amen.
1: I believe in God, the Father Almighty, creator of heaven and earth, and in Jesus Christ, his only Son, our Lord, who was conceived by the Holy Spirit, born of the Virgin Mary, suffered under Pontius Pilate, was crucified, died, and was buried. He descended into hell. The third day he arose again from the dead. He ascended into heaven and is seated at the right hand of God the Father Almighty. From there he shall come to judge the living and the dead.
2: I believe in the Holy Spirit, the Holy Catholic Church, the communion of saints, the forgiveness of sins, the resurrection of the body, and life everlasting. Amen.
1: Eternal Father, I offer you the body and blood, soul and divinity of your dearly beloved Son, our Lord Jesus Christ,
2: in atonement for our sins and those of the whole world.
1: For the sake of his sorrowful passion,
2: have mercy on us and on the whole world.
1: For the sake of his sorrowful passion,
2: have mercy on us and on the whole world.
1: For the sake of his sorrowful passion,
2: have mercy on us and on the whole world.
1: For the sake of his sorrowful passion,
2: have mercy on us and on the whole world.
1: For the sake of his sorrowful passion,
2: have mercy on us and on the whole world.
1: For the sake of his sorrowful passion,
2: have mercy on us and on the whole world.
1: For the sake of his sorrowful passion,
2: have mercy on us and on the whole world.
1: For the sake of his sorrowful passion,
2: have mercy on us and on the whole world.
1: For the sake of his sorrowful passion,
2: have mercy on us and on the whole world.
1: For the sake of his sorrowful passion,
2: have mercy on us and on the whole world.
1: Eternal Father, I offer you the body and blood, soul and divinity of your dearly beloved Son, our Lord Jesus Christ,
2: in atonement for our sins and those of the whole world.
1: For the sake of his sorrowful passion,
2: have mercy on us and on the whole world.
1: For the sake of his sorrowful passion,
2: have mercy on us and on the whole world.
1: For the sake of his sorrowful passion,
2: have mercy on us and on the whole world.
1: For the sake of his sorrowful passion,
2: have mercy on us and on the whole world.
1: For the sake of his sorrowful passion,
2: have mercy on us and on the whole world.
1: For the sake of his sorrowful passion,
2: have mercy on us and on the whole world.
1: For the sake of his sorrowful passion,
2: have mercy on us and on the whole world.
1: For the sake of his sorrowful passion,
2: have mercy on us and on the whole world.
1: For the sake of his sorrowful passion,
2: have mercy on us and on the whole world.
1: For the sake of his sorrowful passion,
2: have mercy on us and on the whole world.
1: Eternal Father, I offer you the body and blood, soul and divinity of your dearly beloved Son, our Lord Jesus Christ,
2: in atonement for our sins and those of the whole world.
1: For the sake of his sorrowful passion,
2: have mercy on us and on the whole world.
1: For the sake of his sorrowful passion,
2: have mercy on us and on the whole world.
1: For the sake of his sorrowful passion,
2: have mercy on us and on the whole world.
1: For the sake of his sorrowful passion,
2: have mercy on us and on the whole world.
1: For the sake of his sorrowful passion,
2: have mercy on us and on the whole world.
1: For the sake of his sorrowful passion,
2: have mercy on us and on the whole world.
1: For the sake of his sorrowful passion,
2: have mercy on us and on the whole world.
1: For the sake of his sorrowful passion,
2: have mercy on us and on the whole world.
1: For the sake of his sorrowful passion,
2: have mercy on us and on the whole world.
1: For the sake of his sorrowful passion,
2: have mercy on us and on the whole world.
1: Eternal Father, I offer you the body and blood, soul and divinity of your dearly beloved Son, our Lord Jesus Christ,
2: in atonement for our sins and those of the whole world.
1: For the sake of his sorrowful passion,
2: have mercy on us and on the whole world.
1: For the sake of his sorrowful passion,
2: have mercy on us and on the whole world.
1: For the sake of his sorrowful passion,
2: have mercy on us and on the whole world.
1: For the sake of his sorrowful passion,
2: have mercy on us and on the whole world.
1: For the sake of his sorrowful passion,
2: have mercy on us and on the whole world.
1: For the sake of his sorrowful passion,
2: have mercy on us and on the whole world.
1: For the sake of his sorrowful passion,
2: have mercy on us and on the whole world.
1: For the sake of his sorrowful passion,
2: have mercy on us and on the whole world.
1: For the sake of his sorrowful passion,
2: have mercy on us and on the whole world.
1: For the sake of his sorrowful passion,
2: have mercy on us and on the whole world.
1: Eternal Father, I offer you the body and blood, soul and divinity of your dearly beloved Son, our Lord Jesus Christ,
2: in atonement for our sins and those of the whole world.
1: For the sake of his sorrowful passion,
2: have mercy on us and on the whole world.
1: For the sake of his sorrowful passion,
2: have mercy on us and on the whole world.
1: For the sake of his sorrowful passion,
2: have mercy on us and on the whole world.
1: For the sake of his sorrowful passion,
2: have mercy on us and on the whole world.
1: For the sake of his sorrowful passion,
2: have mercy on us and on the whole world.
1: For the sake of his sorrowful passion,
2: have mercy on us and on the whole world.
1: For the sake of his sorrowful passion,
2: have mercy on us and on the whole world.
1: For the sake of his sorrowful passion,
2: have mercy on us and on the whole world.
1: For the sake of his sorrowful passion,
2: have mercy on us and on the whole world.
1: For the sake of his sorrowful passion,
2: have mercy on us and on the whole world.
1: Holy God, Holy Mighty One, Holy Immortal One,
2: have mercy on us and on the whole world.
1: Holy God, Holy Mighty One, Holy Immortal One,
2: have mercy on us and on the whole world.
1: Holy God, Holy Mighty One, Holy Immortal One,
2: have mercy on us and on the whole world.
1: In the name of the Father, and of the Son, and of the Holy Spirit.

0: Mysterious Mysteries of the Holy Rosary with Mother Angelica and the nuns of Our Lady of the Angels Monastery.
1: In the name of the Father, and of the Son, and of the Holy Spirit.
2: Amen.
1: I believe in God, the Father Almighty, creator of heaven and earth, and in Jesus Christ, his only Son, our Lord, who was conceived by the Holy Spirit, born of the Virgin Mary, suffered under Pontius Pilate, was crucified, died, and was buried. He descended into hell. The third day he rose again from the dead. He ascended into heaven and sits at the right hand of God, the Father Almighty, from whence he shall come to judge the living

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0: is with thee. 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
1: All the trials, sufferings, heartaches, and disappointments will seem as nothing compared to the glory your sufferings merited for us. They shall all seem like a dream, and the vision of your face will fill our souls with exquisite joy.
0: Our Father, who art in heaven, hallowed be thy name. Thy kingdom come, thy will be done on earth as it is in heaven.
2: Give us

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1: Dear Jesus, we want to rise above the demands of our emotions and have the courage to live in spirit and truth. Grant us the faith that is always aware of the invisible reality, the hope that trusts in your promises, and the love that seeks not itself.
0: Our Father, who art in heaven, hallowed be thy name. Thy kingdom come, thy will be done on earth as it is in heaven.

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Full of grace, the Lord is with thee. Blessed art thou among women, and blessed is the fruit of thy womb, Jesus.

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Blessed art thou amongst women, and blessed is the fruit

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0: full of grace, the Lord is with thee. 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To the Father, and to the Son, and to the Holy Spirit.
1: As it was in the beginning, is now, and ever shall be, world without end. 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
0: O my Jesus,
1: forgive us our

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1: Holy Spirit, give to us an increase of your gifts and the grace that assures your presence in our souls.
0: Our Father, who art in heaven, hallowed be thy name. Thy kingdom come, thy will be done on earth as it is in heaven.

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1: Amen. 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In the name of the Father and of the Son and of the Holy Spirit. Amen. O Jesus, through the Immaculate Heart of Mary, I offer you my prayers, works, joys, and sufferings of this day. For all the intentions of your Sacred Heart, in union with the holy sacrifice of the Mass throughout the world, in reparation for my sins, for the intentions of all my relatives and friends, and in particular for the intentions of the Holy Father this month. In the name of the Father, and of the Son, and of the Holy Spirit, amen. 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
0: The angel of the Lord declared unto Mary, Hail Mary, full of grace, the Lord is with thee. Blessed art thou among women, and blessed is the fruit of thy womb, Jesus.

0: The Lord is with thee. Blessed art thou among women, and blessed is the fruit of thy womb, Jesus. Word was made flesh. Hail Mary, full of grace, the Lord is with thee. Blessed art thou among women, and blessed is the fruit of thy womb, Jesus.
1: Holy Mary, Mother of God, pray for us sinners, now and at the hour of our death. Amen.
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2: Praise be Jesus and Mary. Saints Cosmas and Damian are two very well-known saints who were born around the middle of the 3rd century in Arabia. They were brothers, twin brothers, who both studied medicine in what's today Syria. And as Christians, they practiced this profession of this medical profession, not only with great skill, but also with great charity, so much so that they offered their services as doctors free of charge to those who had no way of paying them for their services. And they became very prominent in the community, again, for this charity, but also for the great skill with which they exercised their trade, their profession. They were very good at what they did, and they tried hard to be good doctors. So being prominent in the community, when a persecution came around,

Vahal gives us a very beautiful meditation on this subject, which will be the core of our little reflection today. He says that a good part of the life of any man or woman is conditioned by the reality of work. It would be hard to find a responsible person who of his own volition is without some occupation or job. And this goes for those who work in the home, outside the home, whatever kind of a job we might do. Many work for noble human objectives, to support their families, to make a future for themselves. Others will take up a particular activity in order to develop some special skill. Many motives are possible. Many more will work with less worthy aims, to amass wealth, to gain fame, power, to assert themselves, to get a hold of what they need for the gratification of their passions. Many different motives motivate people to give themselves to their professions. But our Lord wants those who follow him in the midst of the world to be people who work well. This is the greatest motive to give ourselves wholeheartedly to our professions. Our Lord wants those who follow him in the midst of the world to be people who work well. They must be known for the quality of their work, which will have the prestige of excellence and be thoroughly competent in their job or profession. That's why Christians and non-Christians alike sought out Saints Cosmas and Damian, not just because they practiced medicine for free, but because they did it well. They excelled in their profession. Christians cannot be slapdash in their approach to their work. They must be people who will stand out, visibly motivated by noble human objectives, because one's work, of whatever kind it be, is where we must practice the human as well as the supernatural virtues. And for a Christian, there's something new. There's a novelty about work. We have this in common with all of humanity. We have to work on earth. But the Christian brings something new to this work. Apart from the features we have mentioned, he does his work for God. He realizes it's the will of God that he work on earth, that he contribute to society, to making the earth a place where it's possible and even easy to save our souls, to live the Christian life, to practice virtue, to perfect ourselves, to become conformed to Christ. So he does his work for God. He presents it to him, to God, that is, as a daily offering, which will have eternal value. Not just temporary, earthly value, but eternal value, because it's done for supernatural motives. And the Christian discovers new treasures in his work because all the pathways of the earth can be an occasion for meeting Christ. As one saint, Saint Jose Maria Escrivá, would say in so many different ways. And he gives us a beautiful example of this. Saint Jose Maria Escrivá developed a whole spirituality of sanctifying ourselves in our daily occupations. And he gives a beautiful example of how this can be done. He says, from his memoirs, he says, I remember one stay of mine in a city in Spain called Burgos. Our walks with fellow young men would sometimes take us as far as the monastery of Las Huelgas. On other occasions, we would find our way to the cathedral. These would be youth that he would be instructing, youth that would be discerning a vocation. With them, he'd go on walks. I used to enjoy climbing up the cathedral towers to get a close view of the ornamentation at the top, a veritable lacework of stone that must have been the result of very patient and laborious craftsmanship. As I chatted with the young men who accompanied me, I used to point out that none of the beauty of this work could be seen from below. To give them a material lesson in what I had been previously explaining to them, I would say, this is God's work. This is working for God. To finish your personal work perfectly, with all the beauty and exquisite refinement of this tracery stonework. Seeing it, my companions would understand that all the work we had seen was part of a prayer, a loving dialogue with God. This was stonework. This was at the top of the bell tower of a cathedral. It was normal work. But it was part of a prayer, a loving dialogue with God. The men who spent their energies up there were quite aware that no one at street level could appreciate their efforts. No one would see it from down there.
Their work was for God alone.

0: Now, the saint goes on, now do you see how our professional work can bring us close to our Lord? Do your job as those medieval stonemasons did, and your work too will be a work for God, a human work with a divine substance and finish. Even though not a single person may see it, nobody might appreciate it. God sees it, values it, gives it an eternal value. That is enough to encourage us to put an effort into finishing our jobs perfectly, lovingly, as Christ would have us do. It's the end of the reflection by Father Francis Fernandez. Going back to ourselves, so St. Cosmas and Damian teach us that, remind us rather of that, of how important it is that we incorporate our daily lives, our lives of daily work, whatever work that might be, inside the home, outside the home, whatever profession we have. We incorporate that into our spiritual lives, and we offer it up to God to give it an eternal value, that we give it a supernatural motive, that we do it for Christ, for a love of Him, because He wants us to do it well, and in that way to contribute to the sanctification of society, of the church, and of our own selves. Praised be Jesus and Mary.
1: We hope you enjoyed that sermon entitled Saints Cosmas and Damian, Sanctifying Daily Life. Our next sermon is entitled Saint Vincent de Paul, Apostle of Charity.
2: The harvest indeed is great, but the laborers are few. In the name of the Father, and of the Son, and of the Holy Spirit. Amen. Today we celebrate the memorial to the great Apostle of Charity, St. Vincent de Paul, in the 17th century France. France at that time, a century before the bloody French Revolution, was a place of influence by the secularist and the enlightened people, so-called enlightenment. And the aristocracy was, in many respects, caught up in the new learning. The peasants were uneducated. And there was a need for a great apostle. So God sustained his church by sending the great St. Vincent de Paul, risen out of peasant stock, as we see in today's first reading. Not many of you are wise and so forth. And who would ever expect such a great, great man from the simple peasant stock? He was born to a wonderful family. Father saw how intelligent his son was and made it a point to educate him. He became a priest at the age of 20. And during his early life, he suffered a great deal. Two calamities, in a way, had fashioned him in the school of virtue. First, he was abducted by the Muslim pirates and brought to Africa for a few years where he was a slave. Didn't know whether he was going to live or die. And prayed to the Blessed Virgin Mary for protection. Eventually, he was returned to France, escaped with his new owner, who returned to his Christianity. And then he was housed in a house with a man who accused him of stealing 400 pounds. Eventually, he was exonerated, and he learned the great rule of being patient and kind and silent in adversity, and meek, virtues, Christian virtues, which are so important. Thereafter, he was introduced to the nobility, the Countess of de Gondi, and she gave him much favor. And she wanted him to found a band of missionaries who would educate her people. She had sent him to one of the people on her state who was dying, and St. Vincent de Paul heard his confession and was surprised that the man's whole life, all his confessions, were sacrilegious. And he realized how important it was to make a good confession. He wasn't ready yet to found the order, because he was still very humble, but with the aid of the Countess de Gondi, and her brother, who was the Archbishop of Paris, he was given a place, and he saw the great need for spiritually educating the peasant people and giving them instruction. So he founded the Congregation of the Mission, called the Vincentians, or the Lazarites, because they had a church in Paris called St. Lazarus. And he educated the priest in the faith. So important. We can see how important this is, because we know a century later, France fell to the Freemasons and their alleged revolution, liberty, equality, and fraternity. And we see the same thing happening in our own world today, how the evil secularists are taking over and running governments and so on. If people had only listened to the people that God had raised up, like St. Vincent de Paul and his dear friend, St. Francis de Sales, the Bishop of Geneva, also another good friend of St. Vincent de Paul, Father de Barul, who eventually became the great Cardinal de Barul, leader of the Marian movement in the 17th century, advocating true devotion to Mary, along with St. Louis de Montfort. So this was an age in which God saw how his people were without a shepherd, and he raised up great men, great saints. So in our day, if people would only listen to the church and the great popes that we've had for the last century and a half, beginning with Pope Pius IX, Pope Leo XIII, the great St. Pius X, Pius XI, Benedict XVI, of course, and the latter popes that we are all familiar with, Pius XII, Paul VI, who gave us Humanae Vitae, the great Pope John Paul II, and our present Holy Father. I mentioned all these because the church has the truth. And if we read any of the writings that these great popes have written, we see the truth pouring forth as the antidote for the liberalism of our own time, how people are so confused because they are like, as our Lord tells us in today's reading, they are sheep without a shepherd. He has sent the shepherds, the Vicar of Christ, and saints during our time, St. Maximilian Kolbe, of course, Jose Maria de Escobar from Spain, and countless others. So we rejoice today at the life of St. Vincent de Paul, raised up in the 17th century to teach us the importance of the virtue of charity that he excelled in. He took care of so many people, took care of galley slaves, tried to start a hospital for them when they were mistreated, ransomed 400 slaves who were in the Muslim area, Muslims, and he, with St. Louis de Marillac, founded the Sisters of Charity, who were a new order, whose church was the parish church, as he said, whose cloister was the streets of Paris, and so forth. They were raised up to take care of the poor, much like Saint of Sisters of Charity today, Mother Teresa, also raised up in our time. If people would only see the works of the church and the works of the saints that God has raised up and given such abundance grace, because they are all examples of God's grace. Without God's grace, they could do nothing. And St. Vincent de Paul was well aware of that. He knew he had a very difficult temperament, But through the grace of God, he became the model of meekness and charity and kindness. And we have his devotees today, followers who take care of the poor with the St. Vincent de Paul Society, who do wondrous work with the poor, helping out all people, all after the example of St. Vincent de Paul. So let us ask Almighty God and Our Lady during these times to raise up saints for our times. And let us look at the saints that God has raised up, as I mentioned, Mother Teresa, St. Vincent de Paul, St. Maximilian Kolbe. And we need them in these difficult times. Saints can change the world, as St. Vincent de Paul shows. And let us listen to the Blessed Virgin Mary, as she said at Fatima, to keep the commandments, do not offend God, and pray the rosary. If we had done that, we wouldn't be in the trouble we're in today, as the world approaches a great crisis in the Near East. We need to pray. Heaven will help us, but we've got to pray and ask for it, as they asked for great help in the 17th century with Vincent de Paul, in our own century with the great saints whom I've just mentioned. And of course, I forgot to mention St. Pio Petrucina, who was the exemplar for so many things that were wrong for our society. He had the message: frequent confession, prayer, the Holy Mass, the Holy Eucharist. We have the answer, and this is what we must tell the people. Just read the lives of the saints, read the Pope's messages, read the teachings of the Church, and then you will see the truth, and not the gospel according to the world. The world tells us all lies. It tells us that sin is okay, abortion's all right, contraception's okay, we need to be enlightened. No, we don't. Their enlightenment has caused all the trouble. Only when we get back to the gospel of Jesus Christ and the good example of the saints who teach us in their lives the importance of humility and meekness and kindness and gentleness. May the Lord bless you.
1: We hope you enjoyed that sermon entitled St. Vincent de Paul, Apostle of Charity. Our next sermon is entitled, God is the Measure of Glory.
3: Upon the first reading that we heard today, taken from the book of the prophet Haggai. Haggai was a prophet raised during the time of the exile of the Israelites, thus in Old Testament times. The Israelites were placed into exile, a remnant to be more correct. A remnant of Israelites was placed in exile, taken into exile because of their infidelity, because of their unfaithfulness to the Lord. The Lord entered into a covenant with his chosen people. Moses was the one, the mediator of this covenant, whereby God entered, God demonstrated, he revealed his love in a certain way, not in the fullness that he was to reveal it in his only begotten Son, but he revealed his love, and he put a certain seal on this, you might say, through the establishment of this covenant. However, there was something that the Israelites had to do. They had to be faithful, keep their end of the bargain, as it were. They didn't do so, and God sent them into exile. God could well have destroyed them for their unfaithfulness. He could have wiped out every last one of them. Indeed, after a certain remnant was sent into exile, a certain prophet, Ezekiel, had a vision. He saw a certain man dressed in linen with a tablet with something to write with. He was to go around marking the foreheads of those left in Jerusalem after the first exile, after the destruction, before the destruction of Jerusalem. He was to mark an X on the foreheads of those left in Jerusalem who wept and lamented over the abominations, the fruit of the unfaithfulness of the Israelites. The result is that no one but the prophet was found. The prophet himself was already in exile. So God is not obliged to save anyone. If he does so, it is not because of the goodness of men, but because of the goodness of God. He saved a remnant of the Israelites out of his goodness. Why? Because he had a greater plan, and the Savior of the world was to come through that line. It's God's goodness that he preserves any of us, for we all have been unfaithful to a greater or lesser degree. So this prophet Haggai was raised up by God during the time of exile. And what is it that he was commanded by God to do? He was to tell the Israelites, time to go back. Your time of exile is over. Now you are to go back and you are to rebuild the temple. So they went back to rebuild the temple. And then what happened? They rebuilt this temple, but it wasn't quite the temple of Solomon, this that they had built. They had been despoiled of practically everything. And they had to use what was at their disposal to construct something that was but a mere shadow of what was before. And so they were downcast. But the Lord says, take courage. Mine is the silver and mine is the gold. The glory of this house in the future shall be greater than the former glory. I will give you peace, because all this comes from the Lord of hosts. So the Lord chose this remnant to return to build something that in their eyes didn't seem to measure up. And the Lord said, I am the one who ensures the glory of this house. Do not measure by human estimation, but put your trust in me. Thus the exhortation to faithfulness, you see, continued. The people were to do something that their forebears had failed to do. Be faithful. If they remain faithful, then they can enter into this glory, which, however, comes from the Lord because of his goodness and his alone. Now, each one of us here has been chosen by our Lord. The Lord wishes to build a house in our hearts, you might say. We have been chosen not because we are good, but because the Lord is good. Why did Our Lady choose Bloomington to build a chapel here, to establish a group of missionaries dedicated entirely to her? Why did Our Lady choose the Portiuncola, that little church where St. Francis understood the fullness of his vocation? How is it that she chose that? We're not quite sure. What we are sure is that St. Francis recognized that Our Lady chose that place. She favored that place, this little portion. Not that the Portiuncola was, not that it stood out so much from any other small chapel that existed at that time in Italy, although it, and in fact, it had been a bit abandoned, this church. It was one of those churches that St. Francis was rebuilding. And he came there and he recognized that this is a place favored by Our Lady, and he did what? I had better stay here. So he stayed, and then what happened is that he realized that the command that he had received a bit earlier from our Lord himself to rebuild his house, that command given in the church of San Damiano, was not simply a command to edify structures like the one that we are in, but to go about the repair through the founding of the Friars Minor. He let her build that house in him. He let himself be the instrument whereby our Lord will build a house and let his glory come to its fullness, to be revealed in his fullness. He recognized that. What is the merit of St. Francis? Is that not only he recognized it, but he did it. He responded. Just as these Israelites in the land of exile responded, they could have thought to themselves, this is an impossible project. How are we to rebuild this temple in any way, shape, or form like the glorious temple of Solomon? They were discouraged. If you read scripture, they were discouraged by all their neighbors. There were those that tried to tear down the walls of the cities that they were trying to rebuild. They had everything going against them, but they had the promise of our Lord, because he keeps his word. So we don't know why Our Lady chooses places like Bloomington, nor can we say for sure why it is that she has chosen each one of us. The fact is, she has. Not something to dissect, but something to accept. She's chosen me by a simple act of love, of predilection. Am I worthy? Are any of us worthy? No. But she chose us because she's good. And our first question, the first question we said, shall we be grateful for the choice? Shall we recognize, acknowledge this one who shares fully in the goodness of God? Once we decide to answer yes to that question, and I hope the answer is yes, should I ask each one? I guess you know what my answer is, right? All right. What do we do about it? Do we go and do what we can? Maybe it is that Our Lady doesn't ask us to do very grandiose things in our eyes, in human eyes. Maybe she wants us to act in a very hidden way. Maybe she wants us to act with inadequate resources. Maybe she wants us to be her instruments despite the fact that we have about 10 different things wrong with our bodies, understand? Or that our families seem to be falling apart. Or that nobody else, whoever we associate with, understands what it is that we're really doing. She chose this place and she chose us. And what is the first responsibility? to be perfect as your Heavenly Father is perfect. Let her mold our hearts. And then do whatever he tells us to do. Just as Saint Francis of Assisi did. All the saints act in the same way. They're men and women, but what do? When they realize that they have received an authentic inspiration from our Lord, they act on it immediately and with utmost generosity. It doesn't matter to them whether they see any result or not, or whether the result they see in men's eyes doesn't seem to measure up against, let's say, the seven wonders of the world. Because that's not what's important. What is important is they cooperate so that the glory of the Lord will be revealed in all its fullness. In order for that to happen, he doesn't need us, but he wants us. And he wants to do this through Our Lady. He wants us to belong entirely to Our Lady. And what a wonderful time we live in, because it's in this time that Our Lady wants to do things in this world that she has not done up to now. Understand? We will be talking about this in the midst of the retreat. How is this that she wants to do? Because she has revealed herself fully. She has been acknowledged fully as the Immaculate Conception. Thus the perfection of God not only shines forth, but is publicly acknowledged. But it's not enough to acknowledge this. It has to be incorporated. And that's what you and I have been put here for. We do this, we fulfill our purpose for which we have been put on this earth. But if we turn back, what will be left? What about those poor residents of Jerusalem that failed to cooperate? Those last ones, just before the exile, just before the destruction of Jerusalem, they were swept away. Thinking that if they could just hold on in the midst of the siege to that little bit of bread, they could proclaim the temple of the Lord, the temple of the Lord, the temple of the Lord, until it got destroyed also. What hope is there left? Our hope is in God who made heaven and earth. Our hope is in the Mother of God, who brought hope itself into this world. Now, it may be true that you and I live in, let's say, most interesting times, very difficult times. But if she brought us into these most difficult times, Our Lady intends for us to share in her fullness of grace in a way that others have not. She'll give us what she needs. Now, I'll tell you a little something personal. Before I made my consecration to Our Lady, if they had mentioned to me about becoming a priest, much less all the nice things that Father Elias was telling you about earlier, I would have found as secure a hiding place as possible. But when it comes to donating ourselves to Our Lady, it is not possible to trust her too much. It is not possible. And I'm here to tell you that when you do, and I can tell you this, when you put your trust like so, she will never disappoint. The temple in human eyes may be something not spectacular. Our Lady might choose to destroy some of what we think are the most important of her works. Suppose that she decides to do that. Or she preserves it, or she makes it grow. What she wants. Because in the end, the work of our soul, that will be preserved. If we're faithful to her. And what more could we ask for? If the whole world falls apart, but we have a clear conscience before our Lord, if we can say at the end of our lives, despite the fact that we've committed every sin in the book, maybe up until now, as long as we're faithful from here on out, but I was faithful to you, Our Lady, would any of us have any regrets? I won't if I'm able to do that, and I pray for the grace. We're here because we realize that we have been given a grace. We want to lay claim fully to that grace so that we will have no regrets. And not only ourselves, my friends, but many other souls whom we will take with us if we permit. And no greater catch will there be except by those who are true sons and daughters of Our Lady. Praise be Jesus and Mary.
1: We hope you enjoyed that sermon entitled, God is the Measure of Glory. Our next sermon is entitled, Servant of God, Mary Emanuela.
0: September 27th, the Servant of God, Mary Emanuela, widow, second daughter. Mary Emanuela was a Spanish princess, a descendant of the famous Dukes of Medina Sidonia. Her noble rank, the wealth of her family, and her exceptional beauty caused her to give herself up entirely to the world and its vanities. The fact that she remained childless in the married state only made her seek consolation in dissipating diversions and sinful gratifications. But the mercy of God caused a fortunate misfortune to tear her away from the abyss to which she was hastening. With another duchess, she was crossing a bridge when the beam suddenly gave way and the bridge fell into the river. Her companion was hurled into the water and drowned, but Emanuela remained suspended by her clothes from a beam that still stood in its place. In this dangerous predicament, she made a vow that if she were saved, she would change her life and build a Franciscan convent. She was saved and brought to shore unharmed. At once, she began the erection of the Franciscan convent and the church at Seville. And when her husband died, she entered the monastery of the Poor Clares in that city. There, she was an object of edification to all the sisters on account of her zeal for penance, also for her humility and her unceasing prayer for the divine mercy. Her desire to make satisfaction for her sins urged her, towards the close of her life, to transfer to a Poor Clare community of stricter observance. There she died in the year 1543. When her grave was opened 40 years later, her body was found incorrupt. On the blessings of misfortune. Consider that the mishap which Emanuela had on the bridge might seem the worst sort of misfortune if viewed from a human viewpoint. In reality, however, it was the greatest good fortune, the means to preserve her from eternal damnation. It often happens that temporal misfortune contributes to a person's eternal welfare. The loss of temporal goods, sickness, and misery, also slander and contempt, even from our friends, help us to recognize the nothingness of everything earthly.
4: It helps us to enter into ourselves and to turn our hearts and our efforts to the one supreme and true good. Sacred history is filled with examples of the sort. Was it not a great misfortune for the prodigal son that he was completely forsaken and indigent? He then entered into himself and returned to his father. How much of such blessed misfortune there is in the world? Consult your own experience. Consider that it can likewise be said that there is much unfortunate good fortune in the world. What everyone praises as great good fortune is often very real misfortune. The servant of God, Emanuela, descended from a very renowned family, was very rich and very attractive. Who would not have considered her very fortunate on that account? And yet, this temporal good fortune was for her an occasion to reach such a pitiable state of soul that later on she could never bewail it sufficiently. O deceptive fortune of the children of men! How often it is a snare which our enemy lays to destroy us in time and in eternity. Ought a Christian really ever desire such good fortune? Consider that, accordingly, we should look upon the toward and the untoward in an entirely different light than that with which the worldly people look upon them. We can serve God as well in sorrow and in poverty and be truly happy as in wealth and in prosperity. That is plain from the life of Job. Today, every one of us would rather change places with poor Lazarus than with wealthy Dives. We do not know what is most conducive to our true good fortune. Hence, we should let God rule over us, be grateful to him for the pleasant things of life, and be resigned in unpleasant circumstances, ever striving for one thing only, to belong to God. To those who love God, all things work together unto good. Romans 8:28. Prayer of the Church. Give ear to our prayers, we beseech thee, O Lord, that through thy grace we may both deserve to be humble in prosperity and safe in adversity. Through Christ our Lord. Amen.
1: We hope you enjoyed that sermon entitled Servant of God, Mary Emanuela. Our final sermon for today is entitled Saints Cosmas and Damian, Martyrdom, the Supreme Witness of Our Faith.
5: Brothers and sisters in Christ, today we celebrate two martyrs, two brothers, Saint Cosmas and Saint Damian. They were both physicians, both doctors, born in Arabia, and were beheaded after many cruel torments in Cilicia under the Emperor Diocletian by order of the prefect Lysias. We are in the 3rd century. They were beheaded precisely in 283. So we are at the beginning of the Church. And it is always so striking, this example of supreme witness to our faith by two brothers, united always in their profession as doctors, but united even more in giving to Jesus their supreme witness, the faith in him. In fact, it is accounted during the process of this martyrdom that they were forced, as many other, to offer some incense to the emperor, to the Roman idols, and especially to the emperor who was acclaimed as God. in order to show their fidelity, their loyalty to the emperor Diocletian, they were now compelled by this order, but they were used to heal people physically. But now they found themselves in this situation to just consent to this order or to disobey in order to gain eternal life, to save. On the one hand, they could save their lives and look after themselves in order to survive. On the other hand, they were facing the possibility to give up their lives for the sake of Christ. What to do? And of course, now the martyrs were ready together as brothers, especially brothers in faith, to give to the emperor the supreme witness, what he was waiting for, actually, to be told through these beautiful examples that there is only one God. There is God who is the creator of heaven and earth. And this God has been revealed by his Son. Only through his Son we can come to know God. God is one. He cannot be but one. He is Father, Son, and the Holy Spirit. The Son is incarnate. And through the Son, we came to know the Father by the power of the Holy Spirit. The Romans were used to be very respectful towards all the people they conquered with their military power. In order to show them respect, they brought to Rome into the Pantheon all the idols of the people conquered by their power, and they were all lined up in this pantheon. No one was forgotten. All idols had the same dignity, so to say. They were all together. And in this way, they wanted to pay homage to all possible gods, above all to the emperor, who was a kind of military person, just trying to bring some order in these pantheons so that no one could fight, and there was peace. You see, the foolishness of this understanding, Saint Cosmas and Saint Damien, in this case, were standing up and saying, no, this is unacceptable, this is impossible to be true, to be so respectful towards all possible idols that there is always space for something else, to add some new religion, some new idol, some new God. But if God is now someone who is increasing, so to speak, in his power and becoming more and more, who is he? The supreme witness of Saint Cosmas and Saint Damien was a way to open the emperor's eyes and to tell him that God is one. We can know him only if he comes to us, if he makes himself known to us. This is his Son who came to save us. Only in Jesus there is salvation. The martyrdom is then the supreme profession of faith in the only one true God, in the only one true religion. With these supreme witnesses of many Christian martyrs, little by little, the Christianity, which was a very small religion at that time compared to all these many idols collected in the Pantheon, became the only one religion, actually, that crushed down this silly understanding of religion and God. With the supreme witnesses of these martyrs, the only true religion was now affirmed as the only possible way to go to God. The concept of religio vera, true religion, came to be now spread. Only one possible way to know God. Again, if he himself makes himself known to us. We pray today in this society, idolatric actually, society of today. We pray to these two saints to be able, through their courage and faith, to be imbued ourselves with the same courage and faith to always testify that Jesus is the only way to God. God is one. He is the one who made us. He is the one who gave himself up for us so that we could live for eternity. Let us discover the beauty of this faith, especially the beauty of being witnesses to this faith, the faith changing the world, changing society, changing ourselves. In the name of the Father, and of the Son, and of the Holy Spirit.
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3: 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I'll be speaking along with Father Declan Gibson, Jane Mancini, and Dr. Carlo Broussard of Catholic Answers. 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
7: Let us pray for our Bishop Edgar de Cunha. May he stand firm and shepherd his flock in thy strength, O Lord, in the loftiness of thy name. Let us pray. O God, the shepherd and ruler of all the faithful, look favorably upon thy servant Edgar, whom thou hast willed to be the shepherd in charge of the Church of Fall River. Give to him, we beg thee, by word and example, to profit those he has placed over, that he may come, together with the flock entrusted to him, to eternal life. Through Christ our Lord. Amen.
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0: Boston area weather. A coastal flood warning is in effect until 8 p.m. The temp, 58 degrees, and it's cloudy, and it's raining. The forecast for this morning, cloudy and breezy, and we'll have some rain. The temp, about 59. This afternoon, cloud-filled skies with some breeze. Rain is likely, with a chance of heavy rain. The temp, about 59. That's the weather, brought to you by iCatholicMobile.com.
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3: Archbishop Fulton J. Sheen is now Blessed Fulton J. Sheen following his beatification mass in St. Louis, Missouri. We'll look at the life and legacy of one of the most influential Catholic evangelists in history, the Papal Posse, Father Gerald Murray and Robert Royal, along with special guests Bishop Barron, Monsignor Jason Gray, and many more. A special edition of The World Over from St. Louis. It begins right now.

0: Now, Raymond Arroyo.
1: A warm welcome to all of you joining us in the United States and the world over as we celebrate our 30th year. We're coming to you from St. Louis. The beatification of Archbishop Fulton J. Sheen just concluded. If you'd like to comment, send me an ex post. I'm at Raymond Arroyo and at Arroyo Grande Show on YouTube. And we are in St. Louis, of course, the site of this beatification. The ceremony in mass just wrapped up a short while ago, and I'm delighted to be joined by the Papal Posse, Robert Royal, Father Gerald Murray, and a few special guests coming up, including members of the Sheen family and the postulator of the cause and Bishop Robert Barron. Stay for that. I'm also going to reveal how Sheen returned to television, which is very personal to me and the reason I had to be here. Gentlemen, I want to start with Sheen's legacy. Why does he matter today, Father Jerry?
2: Well, he matters because of holiness. He was a very holy man, but he was holy in his vocation, which was to become a priest and then a bishop. And in addition to that, he was a professor, he was an author, he was a radio personality and a television personality, a retreat master, brought many converts into the church. And other

0: Well, it's a number of things, Raymond. I mean, he was an academic initially. He went and studied in Europe at Louvain University in Belgium. He received the highest award you could get for your dissertation, which was the Mercier Prize, and he was primed to be an academic. He had offers from Columbia University and from Oxford to teach, but his bishops made him go back to Illinois and spend a year as a priest just to show that he was still humble enough to listen to a bishop. So I think that right away shows us that as great an intellect as he was first of all a churchman. And I think in particular the reason that he became so prominent among Catholics and non-Catholics after World War II is that people were looking for something solid.
1: Yeah.
0: America had just been through the trauma of World War II. It hadn't yet gone into the cultural spiral that we have today, but he knew that that was coming, and he knew that the Catholic Church was the only institution that was capable of bringing America back from the brink. And he had that very, very rare gift, I can tell you this from experience, of being an academic who could also speak to people, to the masses.
1: And when he accepted the Emmy, he thanked his four writers, Matthew, Mark, Luke, and John. Father, talk about Sheen as a New York priest. This is different from other clergy, and the power of his message. There was an urbanity about being in New York that allowed him to reach the upper echelons in society as well as the common man.
2: Yes, he was, even before he came to New York, where he worked at the Society for Propagation of the Faith, he would come up on weekends while he was a professor and give convert instruction, because his radio show drew a lot of interest, and people wrote to him and said they'd like to become Catholic. So in New York, he developed a very important apostolate. He got to know the priests. He was invited to preach. Cardinal Spellman received him. That's where he became an auxiliary bishop. What it means to be a priest in New York, like in every diocese, is that you're dedicated to the people that God puts in your path. And he did that. And as Bob was saying, he brought to them a hope, an optimism based on faith, and a certainty that life is not just a series of opinions, that there's someone who said, I am the way, the truth, and the life, and he introduced people to that person.
1: Yeah, it was the message and the way he imparted it. It was so important. And there's a reason that we wanted to be here and that I wanted to be here, and firstly, for our EWTN family who could not be present at this beatification, I thought it would be important for us to represent you all here. But there's a personal side to this beatification to me. I was part of the initial Sheen Guild that opened Fulton Sheen's cause for sainthood. We're going to talk about my friend Father Andrew Apostoli, who asked me to join that guild. When Bishop Barron joined us last week, he told me he came to Sheen via his seminarians who had seen him on EWTN. And I want to tell you how he returned to TV, because I didn't realize how it would happen or how important that moment was. But it's the story of a convert, Malachi Martin, and a secret deal made in a crypt, and it's a very personal story. I was interviewing Malachi Martin in New York, who was a kind of flamboyant novelist. He'd written about exorcisms and Jesuits, and he asked me about my personal life on the way out the door, and I told him I was dating this girl who was raised Baptist, was now an Episcopalian, and he said, well, wait a minute. He went into a closet, and he brought me this package of Fulton Sheen audio cassettes. And apparently it was the convert classes that Sheen recorded at Catholic University. He said, give this to your girlfriend, let her listen to it, and on your way downtown, I lived in Lower Manhattan, he said, on your way downtown, stop at St. Patrick's and make a deal with Fulton Sheen. Now, I barely knew who Fulton Sheen was, but he said, he's in the crypt down beneath the main altar of St. Patrick's. Go there and make a deal with him. So I did. I went down and I promised him that if he converted this girl that I was dating, I would do everything I could to get him back on television. Well, he did convert that girl. She became my wife, Rebecca. And it was Sheen's instruction that really moved her. And then later I came to EWTN. I wasn't working at EWTN at the time, 30 years ago. It took me until about the year 2000 to produce a documentary on Fulton Sheen, which we aired. And in it were clips of his Life is Worth Living series, which we were given permission to use, but they were kind of hard to come by. So I felt with that airing, I was making good on my deal to Archbishop Sheen, and I didn't realize in some ways we were all helping to

0: shift history. Watch this.
1: This is the first time Bishop Sheen's programs have appeared on broadcast television since their first showing nearly 40 years ago.
2: Our blessed Lord said, love thy neighbor. Love thy neighbor as thyself. Well, you might say, how can I like my neighbor? First of all, the neighbor isn't the one from whom you borrow sugar. The neighbor isn't the one who tells you that you're making too much noise at your party. He isn't the one that knows your affairs before you do. The definition of a neighbor is one who is in need, or else your enemy. Do good to them who hate you. And as we begin to do what we ought and what is commanded, we may eventually begin to love that which we ought. And that is how we gradually come to love God. And to love the neighbor sometimes that is not worth loving.
3: That was the first time Sheen would be seen on broadcast television in 40 years. The owners of the Sheen shows were so elated by the response that they asked us if EWTN wanted to air the show weekly. My producer John Elson and Doug Keck and Mother herself loved that idea. And for years, Fulton Sheen's show premiered right after the world over every Friday. It is how millions first encountered Bishop Sheen's brilliance, his prophetic voice, and of course that cape. And it's also how Bishop Barron's seminarians and countless others would come to know him. The economy of God. And I thought about this the other day. If it weren't for Malachi Martin and my wife Rebecca and Mother Angelica's willingness to put Fulton Sheen back on the air, none of this may have happened, and I dare say this cause would have been greatly delayed.
4: It really is a sign of how divine providence works. Unexpected people.
3: Yeah.
4: Unexpected act. You probably never thought you'd be kneeling down.
3: No.
4: St. Patrick's asking a bishop to get you a wife.
3: Right.
4: Become a
3: Catholic. And he did. And a good
4: one. But that's how God works. And that's one reason Mother Angelica, Fulton Sheen, they were the progenitors of what we're trying to do here in EWTN and elsewhere on the internet, because so many people are doing the same thing, which is talk about God and help people understand he's interested in them.
3: Yeah. Well, look, what he proved to me is what this story proves. Life is worth living. You know, go out and really live it. And, you know, and of course, Mother's great witness and Fulton Sheen's was that love of the Blessed Sacrament. It's really was the center of both of their lives in many ways.
5: Yeah, well, Raymond, as we know, Fulton Sheen was a very, very busy man. Not only was he on radio, television, he was at one point head of the Society for the Propagation of Faith in New York City. And yet he vowed early on in his life to do an hour of adoration no matter where he was in the world.
3: And, wow.
5: I mean, I can say from personal experience, it's hard for me to do 10 minutes of adoration.
3: Yeah, it's hard.
5: And he was able to do it. And he said that that was the foundation of everything else that he did.
3: Very quickly,
4: you know, one of his books was Three to Get Married.
3: Right.
4: I always thought that was God, husband, and wife. It turns out, in your case, it was him.
3: Fulton Sheen, Rebecca, and Raymond. That's how it worked out. Look, and I'm going to tell you a little later how Mother Angelica and Sheen are connected through an interesting link. And look, lest anybody think Fulton Sheen had an easy path, you know, the media path, success often draws jealousy, and in his case, from other clerics. There was an infamous powder milk controversy with Cardinal Francis Spellman of New York, where Spellman wanted government milk that had been donated to the diocese to basically be bought by Sheen, who was then running the propagation of faith. Sheen refused and took it to the Pope. The Pope sided with Sheen. As a result, as they were leaving that meeting with Pius XII, Cardinal Spellman turns to Sheen and says, everybody's going to know who you are and what you are. I will destroy you, or words to that effect. He effectively banned him from pulpits in New York. He was banished to the hinterlands. He was off of television. That was really the beginning of the passion of Fulton Sheen. Talk to me briefly about that and how it's reshaped the man, yes, and his mission.
4: No, and that's always in the church. church. Bishops, unfortunately, aren't perfect, and they get into fights with priests and other bishops and all. And Sheen was exemplary. He said, well, if I can't do something, I'll do something else. He became a diocesan bishop, gave his best effort. Admittedly, when you've named a diocesan bishop at age 71, it's hard to make the adjustment.
6: Yep.
4: But then, when he retired at age 74, he then basically had another 10 years of preaching and bringing the message to people. So tragedy is part of life, and he understood that we don't look at the fact that someone doesn't like me, meaning my life should stop. We say, okay, I'm going to pray for you. I'm going to do something else.
7: Yeah, and he did. He kind of reoriented his life. He turned to the people, focused on priests, focused on the and he was exiled to Rochester. I mean, it wasn't to Barbados or somewhere, you know.
4: Rochester's a nice place.
7: And he tries to implement the council there, even to offers a parish to the federal government to house the poor, and there's a rebellion. I mean, Sheen really suffers there. He was an avowed anti-communist, Bob. I want you to talk about this. He used his programs and his pulpit to decry the evils of communism because he considered it a counter-religion. Watch this. On the third day.
2: And whenever a civilization begins to die morally or spiritually, then there begin to appear vultures. And that is the mission of communism in the world. Communism is the scavenger of decaying civilizations. It makes its way into a country and into a culture. Only when that culture begins to rot from the inside. Measure of the incipient death in any civilization is the progress that communism makes.
7: Wow. Well, welcome to today. That could have been given this afternoon. Why was he so virulently anti-communist? What was he warning us of?
5: Well, because of his deep philosophical understanding of things. He understood, as I think no one else was at least able to explain publicly the way he was, that communism is an atheist religion in which human beings don't simply become just and loving toward one another. They start to set up their own tyrannies. Mm. And he pointed to fascism, to communism, and he worried about what was happening in the United States as well. That once you lose God, and by the way, the Communist Party was beginning to grow even in the United States back in those days. Yeah. Yet one of the most amazing conversions that he was involved with was that Louis Boudins, who was the head of the communist newspaper in New York City back in the 1930s, came to try to convert Sheehan, because Sheehan had made some criticisms of capitalism. He said that capitalism has accidental evils, but communism has essential evils. It is essentially a godless and tyrannical system. Well, Boudins came to him and tried to turn him, and at one point, Sheen said, look, I don't want to talk about communism any longer. I want to talk about your soul. Boudins went home, thought about that, became a Catholic. His whole family became Catholics. And he later said, when he was asked, why did you become a Catholic? He said, because that priest asked me about my soul.
7: Wow. Wow. I want to, Father, before I get you to comment on this whole question of Sheen's ministry, which was so warning about communism, this is Father Andrew Apostoli on another aspect of the communist influence and Sheen's concern for the priesthood.
8: There was one part of the message which may be a little bit startling to many of our viewers, but among his converts, he converted a woman who was a communist. Mm-hmm. Her name was Bella Dodd. Mm-hmm. Bella Dodd was a communist from 1930 to 1950. And this is not very well known and so on. But when she entered the Communist Party, Joseph Stalin was the head of the party in Russia. And he said, the greatest enemy communism has is the Roman Catholic Church. And the way to destroy it is to recruit men into the priesthood who have no faith, and they will cause havoc in the priesthood. Bella Dodd told Bishop Sheen that she personally was involved with recruiting between 800 and 1,200 men into the priesthood who had no faith. And that's why I think his concern for the priesthood. He himself admits in some of his tapes that he converted men who were communists, who had entered the priesthood, to destroy the church, and he converted them.
3: Father, your reaction?
4: Oh, my reaction is that this precisely communism tries to subvert everything. And the Catholic Church is their only serious enemy. Now, the United States and the free countries of the West, certainly based on their Christian heritage, fought communism. But Sheen did it on the basis of philosophy and his appreciation of how man is situated in the world. Communism denies individuality, denies personal moral responsibility, and it defines you simply as a creature of the state. And he said, no, we're created by God to be his children, and we're created with the moral ability to judge between right and wrong. You know, if you go to a communist country, you'd listen to the leaders talking for hours on end, telling you what to do, and in the end it was pick up guns and kill people all around us. That's what communists do. That's what communists have always done. And this fascination in our own society, I said, well, we became communists, we'll have a more equitable society. Tell that to the Cuban people. Tell that to the North Korean people. Tell it to the people in Red China who don't want to be under an oppressive government. That's what communists.
6: Yeah, and Sheen not only was militantly anti-communist, he drew the ire even of the United States government. They investigated his life because they wondered, who is this guy? It turned out they found nothing. They said he has very little social life. He plays tennis and dresses like a dandy. That was the worst they could come up with for Fulton Sheen. We're going to take a break. And we will be right back with other members of the initial Sheen Guild and a priest of Father Andrew Apostoli's order. Joining me now to talk about the early years of the Sheen cause and the role of our beloved Father Andrew Apostoli. As many of you familiar with EWTN will remember Father Andrew. And I'm joined by the advisory board member of the Sheen Foundation, Jerry Kearns, and a member of Father Andrew's order, the Friars, Franciscan Friars of the Renewal, Father John Anthony Boughton. Thank you both for being here. Jerry is a member of the Sheen advisory board. Talk to me a little about how this cause was in jeopardy. I remember this like it was yesterday when I was a member of that board. Right. And Cardinal Egan said he didn't want Sheen. Let's be honest.
9: That's right.
6: He didn't want Sheen in New York.
9: Which is why we'll always be so grateful to Bishop Janke for taking this.
6: Yes, he did.
9: Yeah, there were a few times we didn't think this was going to happen. So that makes this day even more special.
6: Yeah.
9: And Father Andrew just stuck with it. And he was the face of this cause for years.
6: Yeah, God bless him. I want to remind people, for those of you who don't know Father Andrew, I want to show this to you. This is the late Father Andrew Apostoli, the postulator, vice postulator of Sheen's cause for sainthood. Father Andrew was ordained by Archbishop Sheen, which we're going to talk about in a moment. And I interviewed him back in 2008 on this show and asked him about Sheen's legacy and why he felt this cause was so necessary. Listen.
8: You know, I just felt, Raymond, such a strong feeling that we could not allow his voice to go silent in the Catholic Church. There are many people today, good priests and religious and so on, who lay people who quote Bishop Sheen extensively. Mm-hmm. He had such insights. Right. And I said, we can't lose that treasure. But at the same time, the thing that really hit me most was the fact that his impact on me as a priest. I said, you know, he has a message for priests, and he had said something at my ordination that kept haunting me later on. He said, if there's any key to the reform of the Catholic Church and the salvation of the world at this time, it lies in the renewal of the priesthood. And that's why he said to me on the day he ordained me, he said, I want you to become with me the beginning of a sanctified priesthood. He wanted to put the teachings of Vatican II, the true teachings of the council, into effect. Mm-hmm. And he said, the church is calling us to a sanctification in the priesthood. And that, more than any other factor, kept coming back to me. It haunted me, for a couple of years. And that's why I even tried my hand at doing some priest retreats. I had not done. That's how I got connected to work with Father Benedict Rogier.
6: Really?
8: Yeah. So I think Bishop Sheen had a lot to do with with that. And of course, as I said, you know, he was a great convert maker.
10: Great attention in your tooth. And
3: God, it's so great seeing him, hearing him. Father John, your thoughts as you watch that, that ordination had a profound effect on Father Andrew Apostoli and the event we experienced today.
10: Absolutely. As Jerry said, he was the face of the cause. He pushed it. He was the guy that we actually had all the files and drove him in a car to Peoria, hoping we didn't get into a wreck, you know. But I have right here the homily that Fulton Sheen, Blessed Fulton Sheen, gave at Father Andrew's ordination. Wonderful picture there. And he talked about exactly that. The renewal of the priesthood will come, the renewal of the church will come through the renewal of the priesthood, but particularly through Eucharistic devotion, right? And that impacted Father Andrew personally, but also our community.
3: Yeah, it became the focus of the CFRs, really, from then on.
10: Exactly. And then there was so many prophetic words in the homily itself, so that became a mainstay of Father's life. He wound up giving many priest retreats with Father Benedict. That grace continues and cares and continues in our community today. And he also said something at dinner to Father Andrew after the ordination, saying, you know, you guys in the seminary, you get a lot on Christology, a lot on the Father, a lot on the Trinity, but you never hear anything about the Holy Spirit. And Father Andrew didn't remember that until he got to Trinity and was starting with Father Benedict and goes, oh, I got to do some pneumatology. And so all those books on the Holy Spirit, direct intervention by Fulton Sheen.
3: Wow. So priestly formation really became the centerpiece of Sheen's ministry, particularly after the television career. So, and I love how he passed that on. And it really went to his spiritual son, yes. Father Andrew.
9: It did.
3: What is the lasting impact on your community of the Sheen cause and that charism?
10: Well, Father Andrew obviously was formed by Sheen. He was one of his sons, so we feel kind of like his grandsons, as it were. And the Eucharistic devotion came both through Sheen and Mother Teresa. We have it in our constitution to have daily holy hour. There's no wiggle room. You have to do it.
3: Right.
10: And then this charism of priestly renewal, I keep seeing that being raised up amongst brothers. We're doing the Institute for Priestly Formation. We're doing spiritual direction for priests all over the country. We're doing priest retreats, and it's because of that.
3: Final word to you, Jerry, as a New Yorker. I mean, this cause, we should be in Yankee Stadium right now. I mean, and it broke my heart when Cardinal Egan said, we got Dorothy Day downstairs, we got Pierre Toussaint, we don't need Fulton Sheen. He did say that. You remember that.
9: Yes, I do.
3: And then there was the battle over the body and all of that, which is so heartbreaking. But nonetheless, he's in Peoria now. He's now raised to the altars. Your thoughts?
9: Well, I do believe he was a Yankee fan, by the way. The joy of this room, the joy of this event, was the joy that Father Andrew always had when he spoke about Bishop Sheen, which was very often.
3: Yes, yeah. Well, I'm heartened by this, and I love that they still have Fulton Sheen's Prie-Dieu down in the crypt at St. Patrick's. I visited it last week, so there's a little piece of it still there.
9: That's right.
3: Jerry Kearns, Father John, thank you both
10: thank
3: for being
10: you.
3: Here.
9: Thank you,
3: and
9: Raymond.
3: God bless our friend Father Andrew.
9: Yes.
3: Amen. He brought it home. He brought it home.
9: That's right. Thank you, Amen. Raymond.
10: Thank you.
3: Joining me now for their insights into the personal side of Blessed Fulton Sheen, I'm joined by Alexis Walkerstein. She is the author of Fulton J. Sheen and the cousin of the now blessed Rosemary Hollinger Costello. Thank you both for being here. Alexis, I'm going to start with you. You were running crisis communications in the Diocese of Palm Beach in the middle of one of the biggest scandals in that diocese's history. I won't get into it. Fulton Sheen walks into your life through a book, Three to Get Married. My question is, how did you find yourself in the crypt beneath St. Patrick's, and how did that change your life?
11: It changed my life. It was a very organic girls' trip to New York. I had been making Bishop Sheen a spiritual friend, not knowing he was on track for sainthood, and was praying to him to help me in my crisis communications role so that I would represent the church well, represent the bishop well. And so I had one bishop here and one in heaven. And we took a trip to New York that changed my life. I knelt behind the main altar and found the kneeler that I was kneeling on, prayer for the canonization of Servant of God Fulton J. Sheen. And I realized he's on track for sainthood. He's answering my prayers. And then I had to get inside the crypt.
3: Wow. Wow. And that began really a lifelong devotion to him.
11: It was a lifelong devotion. I prayed five impossible intentions. I hadn't planned them. And at the end of my prayer, I said, if you help me with Jesus, I'll promote you. I came out of the crypt, and Monsignor Stanley Deptula sent me an email. I never met him before. Oh. I heard about you. My name is Father Stanley Deptula. I am the executive director of the cause for the canonization of Fulton Sheen. Would you help us promote him in South Florida? So I felt very strongly that my prayers were getting answered, but he was going to put me to work for
6: it. Yeah, he makes you work. He does make you work for it. Rosemary, you were more than really a cousin to Fulton Sheen. You say you owe your life to him. What does that mean? He administered all the sacraments for you, too.
12: Yes, and most of them for my siblings as well. Bishop Sheen is responsible for me being here, and wonderfully so. He introduced my parents. My father is the cousin, my grandmother, then my dad. My dad was living with the bishop for a time, and my mother became friends with the bishop, and then the bishop decided they were meant to be together, and he introduced them. And my father proposed to my mother on his prie-dieu in his chapel.
6: Wow.
12: And the bishop married them 4 months later at St. Patrick's Cathedral. And then my parents had 6 children, and the bishop was a frequent visitor in our home and gave us all of our sacraments and said mass, came to our school to talk to our class.
6: Wow.
12: Just everything. He was like a wonderful another grandfather.
6: Father Jerry, I told the story earlier of how I prayed for the conversion of my wife, and I made a deal with Fulton Sheen that if he converted her, I would get him back on television. That's how he got back on EWTN. And Father Jerry said, his book, Three to Get Married, maybe the husband, the wife, and Fulton Sheen. So maybe he should be, maybe we should push him as like the patron of married couples or yes. finding a spouse.
12: I mean, among other things, but he was a wonderful matchmaker. He loved doing it. And
6: wow.
12: what another blessing.
6: Tell me the story. There was a man with leprosy that Fulton Sheen came to take care of. Tell me about that story and how he became a member of your family.
12: Well, that's why I know the story very well. Victor Anderson was a teenager when he was abandoned because he was terribly disfigured from leprosy. Somebody called the bishop about him because the bishop had a wonderful, kind heart. And the bishop took him in. He took care of him. Victor had several surgeries. The bishop paid for all of his surgeries. He ended up having dinner with him, you know, bringing him to his residence.
6: Right. And got him an apartment, right?
12: Got him an apartment. He literally took care of him for his whole life. My parents ended up knowing him because of the bishop's closeness to him. And so when the bishop died, you know, very similar to what was Vespers last night, where it was at St. Patrick's Cathedral, but they couldn't accommodate everyone. So we had wristbands. We were family, but there was a limited number of people. We were walking in, and my father saw Victor standing in the crowds because he couldn't get in, and he went over and grabbed him, pulled him to come with us. He sat with us for Bishop Sheen's funeral. And ever since then, until Victor died, my parents kind of took over for Bishop Sheen. They would go in the city, pick him up, bring him home to have Sunday dinner with our family. And we all just welcomed him and loved him because we knew the bishop loved him. Yeah. But Victor took a special liking to a special appreciation of my sister Maureen, who was probably maybe about 6 or 7 at the time, because he was terribly disfigured from leprosy.
6: You have to
12: understand, for a child, would be understandable to not want to go too close to him. But my sister would bring him books and would sit next to him on the couch, and he would read books to her, and he appreciated it so much. He sat at our dinner table. We all cared about him. But when he died, he left everything in his will, which wasn't much. But he left everything in his will to my sister Maureen, and she was in high school at the time.
6: Wow. Well, what does it tell you, Alexis, about this side of Fulton Sheen? We see the great preacher, we see the retreat master, we see the great author. This is the side you don't get to see.
11: There's so much more to Bishop Sheen and Blessed Bishop Sheen than the what seems to be the glamour of TV, radio, and evangelization. And that was really my mission. I didn't know that either. I knew him as an Emmy Award-winning bishop. I thought he could help me in my transition with my career, mm-hmm. working more directly in the church. And when I became immersed in his writings and went really deep and then became very close with Rosemary and her whole family, mm-hmm. because Bishop Sheen was arranging those pieces, I learned so much more about him. Joan Sheen Cunningham, who's not with us.
13: God bless her.
11: But she ministered to me in ways that she has no idea regarding the very many things like this that he would do for people. And some of those things that she was detailing were prayers that I had in the crypt for others that were very impossible. Mm. And of those five intentions, four have been answered. Wow. And so he is a miracle worker. He is very active. People should, you don't need to feel like if you're not in the media or you're not an evangelist, he's not for you. He is for the whole church.
13: Yeah.
11: And seeing this today was a point of renewal.
6: Rosemary, I know Joan Cunningham was heroic in her zeal for the cause in her 90s when there was that tug of war between New York and Peoria over the body, which Cardinal Egan, I was around for the meeting, Cardinal Egan promised to release the body should the beatification happen. The beatification happened, they wouldn't release the body. What was your perspective as a family member watching that drama play up?
12: Well, it was heartbreaking, and I think it was extremely heartbreaking for Joan, because she also went to great personal expense to
6: litigate.
12: Yes, and she was devoted to the cause because she knew the bishop was a saint.
13: Mm-hmm.
12: Same thing with my mother and all the other wonderful people who worked so hard. But Joan, you know, we wouldn't be here without Joan.
6: I agree.
12: Cunningham, absolutely.
6: No, so I want to remember Joan, her heroic struggle. She prevailed, and to be here, what was it like today? I'll ask both of you before I go. I mean, to have lived, to have known him, mm-hmm. had him give you the sacraments, be a part of your life, watch the whole struggle over the cause, and now to see him raised to the altars of the church.
12: I mean, I knew it was going to be emotional. I didn't know how much, but it was very emotional. And just your feeling all the, just thinking about my parents, my grandparents, you know, my grandmother growing up with him, everyone in our family adoring him, thinking about Joan not being here, thinking about Sister Marlene Brownette, thinking about Monsignor Sozman, all the wonderful people that worked so hard, Father Andrew Apostoli, I could go on and on.
6: Yep.
12: And so it was an emotional day, but so grateful that it finally happened, and he is our blessed.
6: Alexis, I'll give you the last word.
11: This is a point of renewal, a moment of hope for the church. It proves the spiritual battle for sanctity, and we should all persevere.
6: I agree. God bless. Blessed Fulton Sheen. May you pray for us all. Thank you both for
12: being here.
6: Thanks
12: so much for having me.
6: What a joy. What a day to share with you all.
11: Yes.
6: As the Papal Posse rejoins me, I want to welcome a man who shepherded this cause through countless obstacles, the executive director of the Archbishop Fulton J. Sheen Foundation, Monsignor Jason Gray. Monsignor, delighted to have you here. I'm sure this is a monumental day for you.
14: It's a great day for celebration. It's the conclusion of 24 years of work on this cause. My pleasure to be with you.
6: Well, look, and we've covered this. We've been a part of this together. 2 decades you've gone through Sheen's papers, his sermons, moving the tomb, the investigation, the confirmation of the miracle. What did it feel like to hear finally hear Blessed Fulton Sheen from that altar?
14: It was a day of great excitement, and not only just personally, but to see so many people gathered together with such enthusiasm. I would see them cheering on. When we bring out little relics, like, for example, the Zucchetto, people just go crazy over that. And to see them applaud at the revelation of the sign that said for the first time on the tomb, Blessed Fulton Sheen, JMJ.
6: Always. What a moment. What a moment. Tell me, I've been getting a lot of emails online about this. I'm sure you had something to do with the selection of the relic, the major relic. Why the jawbone of Fulton Sheen?
14: Well, I was present when the extraction of relics was taken, and it was Bishop Tilke that gave the direction. He presided over that process. Because the body had, the soft tissue had deteriorated, it essentially was just bones, and the mandible is loose. It's not connected by anything but soft tissue. So because it was available, and you did not have to do anything to harm the remains. We just was lifted out. We thought this is the jawbone is how Sheen spoke to the people. So how he spoke and proclaimed the gospel. We thought that was a fitting primary relic.
6: Well, now what's next? I know there are, from my time on the Guild, there are several outstanding alleged miracles. Where are they in the lineup? And because you need another miracle for Sheen's canonization.
14: So I said we have to get through the beatification. I'm a little occupied.
6: A little bit.
14: And we might have a few masses of Thanksgiving to get through. Yeah. But then very quickly we're going to move on to the investigation of miracles. Because the beatification itself was decreed by Pope Francis in 2019, we can go to any miracle that was presented since 2019. Potentially for canonization, and we have several that have been reported. They'll have to be investigated. We'll have to ask for medical opinion. And of course, we always defer to the Holy See and to the judgment of the Holy Father. But I'm hopeful that we might even have the miracle identified already that might lead to his canonization. So perhaps in a few years.
6: Well, I'm going to ask his intercession and that of Mother Angelica and Father Andrew Apostoli, who
14: Absolutely.
6: Was such a part of this cause.
14: And remembering Monsignor Sozman,
6: yes.
14: who's also passed and who did such heroic work in investigating Sheen's
6: life. And Bishop Jahnke, who wasn't here today, but yeah. is fondly remembered. What does Sheen represent to the Church very quickly to you, Monsignor, for those who don't know Sheen?
14: He's a powerful force for evangelization. He used modern media to communicate the gospel. He also supported the missions to support the Church in the poorest part of the world. That was what was really dear to his heart. Just a model of a communicator, someone who could grasp deep theological concepts and express them with utter clarity.
6: I love it. Monsignor, thank you. Thank you for being here. Thank you for championing this important cause.
14: Appreciate it.
6: And now I'd like to welcome to close out our coverage Bishop Robert Barron, who joins the posse. And I will remind you, you were with the posse when it was founded, in the very early days during the election of Pope Francis.
15: Well, that's true.
6: Yeah.
15: I was over there in 2013.
6: Yes.
15: As well as 2025.
6: Yeah. So. Okay. What do you make of this day? I know Sheen holds a special place for you. We talked about this recently.
15: You're looking at a pretty emotionally repressed Irishman here, but when they brought up the relic of Fulton Sheen, and it was being carried, was it not, by the young man?
6: Yes.
15: Whose prayers, right? I started tearing up, and I don't do that very often. And to be in this place, I'll tell you what, to see the young people, the armies of young people, seminarians, the young priests, the young laity, that were attracted by Fulton Sheen. You see him up here, here's this old man who died in 1979, but because of the clarity of his teaching, because of his orthodoxy, because of his vibrant sense of the Catholic tradition, he spoke. Look at him. He spoke to this young generation. I found that very moving today.
6: Me too. Father Jerry, you had a question.
16: Archbishop Sheen, now Blessed Sheen, 73 books, 20 yeah. years of Professor Catholic U. How does that fit into your evaluation of his work?
15: Oh, big time. You know, I always say to people, he was so successful in part because he was so well-formed in the Catholic intellectual tradition. Way too many people today, to be honest with you, I think, just put out the shingle, you know, I'm a Catholic theologian, I'm a Catholic spokesperson. Sheen had the agrégé doctorate from Louvain. He had 20 years of teaching at Catholic U. He had dealt with apologetics, philosophy, theology at the highest levels. And that informed his popular teaching and gave it the heft and the power that it had, which is why I always say to people when they ask me, what should I do to get involved in, you know, apologetics? I say, read and read and read and read. Get as grounded in the tradition as Fulton Sheen was.
6: Yeah.
17: Bishop, let me ask you, I'm going to embarrass you and say, you're the closest thing we have to a living Fulton Sheen.
15: Well, God
17: right
15: help us, I'm tempted to say.
17: But I noticed that in his autobiography, he talks about an evolution in his own way of approaching people. At the beginning, he was more intellectual, academic, although, of course, he spoke to people even then. And toward the end of his life, he was talking about how you have to speak more to the confusion and the emptiness in people. You're now in that position of having to speak to a larger world. What do you find to be the most important thing to be doing, or the most important things to be doing at this moment in the history of the Church in America?
15: Well, I do think responding to the questions that arise from this awful culture of self-invention that we have. We got a whole couple generations now raised on the idea that I invent myself, I invent values, it's all up to me, all I have to do is tolerate you. That is deadly to the soul, and I think we have to address that problem. And we do it, you see it here, you do it by showing the great epistemic, aesthetic, and moral values of the Catholic tradition and say, look how beautiful, look how compelling, look how life-giving these are. And people respond to that. they get over this ridiculous self-obsession. You know, Augustine's being caved in on yourself as a definition of sin. That's our problem today.
6: Bishop, before I let you go, you touched on something last week when we were talking off camera. Yeah. In 2019, Blessed Sheen promised, resolved every day to spend an hour before the Blessed Sacrament, a holy hour in 1919. My question is, how has that affected your own priesthood? And share with people how you came to that devotion, yeah, which is, has an interesting EWTN connection.
15: It does indeed, because if you had said to seminarians of my generation, did you do your holy hour today? We wouldn't have known, seriously, what they were talking about. We were actually kind of discouraged from Blessed Sacrament adoration because it was the static Christ, not the dynamic Christ of the Mass. It was putting the Lord off into a corner. Well, my generation didn't really take in Sheen that much. But the next generation, the ones that I started teaching, because of EWTN, they started seeing these shows.
6: Right.
15: And they responded to Sheen. I really learned about the discipline of the Holy Hour from my students at Mundelein.
6: Wow.
15: They started doing it, and I was curious about it. And then I found great spiritual value in that. And now it's essential in my spiritual life.
6: Okay, final thoughts on the day and the witness and legacy of Blessed Fulton Sheen going forward.
15: I'll get in a little trouble. Beige Catholicism could never pull off today. And I'm thinking two years ago, I was in Indianapolis. Remember the Eucharistic gathering? I wrote a little piece about that saying liberal Catholicism could never pull this off. Yeah. What I mean there is a Catholicism that's too apologetic, culturally accommodating, just an echo of the surrounding culture. What are they responding to here? A vigorous supernaturalism. That's what Sheen was advocating. Mm-hmm. A belief in God. And in the saints and in the sacraments and in grace and redemption and the cross and eternal life. When the faith gets reduced to a vague echo of liberal politics, it compels nobody. And it could never pull this off today. That's what I was thinking.
6: No. Father Jerry, your final thoughts on the day.
16: Yes. No, I mean, Fulton Sheen is someone who challenged the American people and particularly the Catholic world to think about the soul, eternal life, but how you live in a society. And his critique, for instance, of fascism and communism, it wasn't political, it was philosophical.
6: Right.
16: And it basically got to the point, do we create ourselves or are we created?
6: Right. Yeah.
16: When we discover we're created, what does the Creator want me to do? And that's the beginning of the journey of holiness and happiness.
6: Bob, your thought on this, on the legacy of Sheen, what will linger on?
18: Well, you know, we know he's a great apologist, we know he's a great orator, we know he was a great critic of communism and atheism in general, but I think we overlook sometimes that he wanted to reform America too. And he says in a number of places, the only thing that is going to save America is for it to go back to those parts of the founding that are congruent with Catholicism, the human person, respect for the common good. I mean, all those things that the church has to offer and that we hear too infrequently, actually, in public these days. So I think he still has a great deal to tell us, even now, in much more difficult circumstances than the ones that he lived.
6: Well, and my prayer is that he will, that whoever's listening out there who wants to be an influencer, who wants to make a difference, who wants to evangelize, that they will heed what Bishop Barron mentioned earlier. The formation is the beginning, and then I hope they pick up the dramatic flair, the theatricality of Fulton Sheen, which is needed to cut through at times. He had both. Finally, I want to make a connection here between Archbishop Sheen and my beloved Mother Angelica. Beyond the rebroadcast, in the late 1950s and early 60s, Bishop Sheen sent his book royalties to this man, Bishop Thomas Tulin. Tulin was the bishop of Mobile, Birmingham, who was building a hospital for black mothers in his diocese. That is the same Bishop Tulin who would welcome that nun you're seeing there on the left side of your screen, Sister Angelica, to establish a contemplative community in his diocese in the early 1960s. And we know the rest of this story. So Bishop Tulin, a nice connective tissue between the great Fulton Sheen and the great Mother Angelica, two of the great evangelists of our time, certainly.
15: Pretty good.
6: Final word to you, Bishop Barron.
15: Well, thank you for being here to cover this. This is going to uplift the whole church.
6: I think
15: has great evangelical power.
6: Yeah.
15: I was kidding some of my brother bishops. It's the longest recessional in my 40 years of priesthood. But I mean, this liturgy is going to be evangelically powerful.
6: Yeah.
3: We will leave it there. On behalf of Robert Royal, Father Gerald Murray, Bishop Barron, we hope you'll join us next time. Until then, we'll be scouting the world over for all that is seen and unseen. On behalf of the staff and crew of EWTN, so long for now. We'll see you next time.

0: This is Father Sebastian Walsh. Please join me as I reflect upon the Our Father. In the name of the Father, and of the Son, and of the Holy Spirit. Amen. Our Father who art in heaven, hallowed be thy name. What a beautiful thing that we call God our Father. The word that Jesus used was Abba, which is actually the word a tiny child would use when calling his father, just like we would say to today, Dada or Daddy, Abba. In other words, Jesus wants to come to God our Father with the trust of a little child. He himself said, unless you become like little children, you shall not enter the kingdom of God. And our Father's in heaven, and his name is hallowed. He's always holy. He is always perfect in heaven, and he calls us to be perfect as he's perfect. Matthew 5:48, be perfect as your Father in heaven is perfect. And when we ask that his name be hallowed, that is, made holy, we don't mean that in itself it be made holy. God is always and has always been holy, but that his name be holy in us. In other words, that his name be held in the greatest love and reverence and esteem, and be very holy in our own hearts. Thy kingdom come, thy will be done, on earth as it is in heaven. God's kingdom will come. The question is, will it come to us? We ask that God's will be done on earth as it is in heaven, because in heaven, God's will is always done perfectly. And the beautiful thing about God's will in heaven is, God's will is that we be perfectly happy, and that perfect happiness can only happen through our love and knowledge of our Heavenly Father, that he be loved above all things and loved in all things. That's how the saints in heaven love the Lord. They so deeply desire to be united with him and conform to him in everything. We pray that his kingdom come, that his will be done, that we be conformed even in this life to the life already of heaven of the saints. Give us this day our daily bread. We, of course, need from God all the things that are necessary for our sustenance, for our life. And God knows this, but he wants us to ask because he wants us to see that those things come from his hands as from a loving father. That begins with simple things, the food and shelter we need each day, the friendships, the help that we need, our job, our family relationships. God is pleased when we ask for these things. But there's more than that. The fathers of the church, all of them, all the ones that commented on this line of the Our Father, say that our daily bread especially refers to the Eucharist. And it was this line that prompted Pope St. Pius X to promote daily communion for the whole church. So we're asking especially in this petition of the Our Father that he might give us our daily bread in the Eucharist. Jesus once said, do not labor for the bread that perishes, but for the bread that endures to eternal life. And he was referring to the Eucharist. If a priest, instead of handing out communion at every Mass, was handing out $100 bills, how many of us would go to daily Mass then? Well, that's an examination of conscience. Let us strive as much as possible to receive each day our daily bread in the Eucharist. And forgive us our trespasses, as we forgive those who trespass against us. Of all the lines of the Our Father, Jesus commented only on one, this line. Jesus said, if you forgive others their transgressions, your Father in heaven will forgive you your sins. In other words, if the only thing we do at the end of our lives is forgive everyone from our heart, we will make it to heaven. We'll be saved. It's a beautiful thing. We could have committed all the sins in the world, and yet if we forgive others their sins, our Father in heaven will forgive us our sins. So forgiveness is the great key that unlocks the door of heaven for all of us. Forgiveness is, so to speak, God's response to the mystery of evil, because the greatest evil of all is sin. The only great goods that cannot exist unless sin has existed at some point are forgiveness and reparation. In other words, forgiveness is precisely the good that God wills to draw out of the great evil of sin. And lead us not into temptation, but deliver us from evil. It's not that God tempts us and leads us into sin, no, but he does try us, though never above our strength. And we ask the Lord to deliver us from evil, especially from the evil one, from Satan, and from our own sins. And we ask the Lord to help us to overcome our temptations. So we need God's help in everything. No one should think that they are virtuous enough to avoid sin on their own without God's help. Sometimes you read these manuals on the moral life, and it sounds like you gain this virtue and that virtue, and eventually you're so good you don't need a savior. But the moral life, in fact, is very much like climbing a sheer cliff with only a rope. The higher you get, the more you need the rope. And that rope is Jesus. So we constantly have to ask the Lord to not lead us into temptation, but rather deliver us from the evil of sin and the other evils that prevent us from being united to Him. Amen. In the name of the Father, and of the Son, and of the Holy Spirit. Amen.
1: This is Jack Williams, General Manager of EWTN Radio. It's a very special month in the church here in America, as in September we will celebrate the beatification of Archbishop Fulton J. Sheen. Bishop Sheen is very near and dear to us here at EWTN for many reasons, not the least of which being the similarity in which his ministries overlapped with Mother Angelica's, our own foundress, and the way they used the media. To watch his old television shows from black and white days, and to be able to remember his guardian angel cleaning that blackboard between little segments of his talks. I don't think anyone has been more effective than Fulton J. Sheen in reaching people with the gospel message through the airwaves, both radio and television. It will be a great day to see him beatified. And the beautiful thing about all of the hoopla that is surrounding this is the younger generations being introduced to Archbishop Sheen. He, like our own Mother Angelica, has a way of making the timeless message current and relevant to the day and time in which we live. It's a great day for the church in the world and a great day for the church in America.

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5: Massachusetts just radically expanded abortion. 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He also reminds us of God's command, choose life that you may live. 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The day begins with the Knights of Columbus Mass for Life at the Cathedral of the Holy Cross. Following Mass, Archbishop Henning will bless the men before they gather outside Planned Parenthood for prayer and then march peacefully through the streets of Boston. The day concludes with a rally for personhood at Boston Common, where women, children, families, and all people of goodwill are invited to join us as national and local speakers present the case for constitutional personhood and the equal protection of every human life. Learn more and register today at themensmarch.com.
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8: Boston area weather. A coastal flood warning is in effect until 8 p.m. The temperature 59 degrees and it's cloudy. We have heavy rain falling in the area. The forecast for this morning, cloudy and breezy, and we'll have some rain. The temp about 59. This afternoon, cloud-filled skies with some breeze. Rain is likely with a chance of heavy rain. The temp about 59. That's the weather brought to you by iCatholicMobile.com.
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10: 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Today we pray for those who preach and teach on EWTN. Lord Jesus Christ, we adore you, to whom all authority in heaven and on earth has been given. 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

0: Pray, brethren, that my sacrifice and yours may be acceptable to God, the Almighty Father. Grant us, O merciful God, that this our offering may find acceptance with you, and that through it the wellspring of all blessing may be laid before us through Christ our Lord.
1: Amen.

0: Hello, friends. This is Deacon Charlie Echeverry from the Living the Call podcast, and I want to share with you a bit about why we need to go to confession. Reconciliation is our moment to speak to Christ honestly about our shortcomings. Confession is cathartic. It cleanses, it renews, and it strengthens all at the same time. If you haven't been to confession in a while, that's okay, but now might be that moment that God is calling you to come to Him and receive the grace of His mercy in the sacrament of reconciliation.
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2: This Sunday is the 26th Sunday of Ordinary Time. In it, we have a confrontation between Jesus and the chief priests and elders of the people. Jesus reveals to them, "Amen, I say to you, tax collectors and prostitutes are entering the kingdom of God before you." This must have astounded them as much as it astounds us today. How could tax collectors and prostitutes enter the kingdom of God before the chief priests and elders of God's holy people? Jesus says the answer is because they believed. They believed in St. John the Baptist when he came in the way of righteousness. They repented from their ways and followed what they saw as a truth open for them. And of course, this message is poignant. It comes just a few chapters before these same chief priests and elders will refuse to believe Jesus himself and crucify him. And so Jesus reveals that the true greatness of a person doesn't lie in their outward position. It lies in the disposition of their heart. And this is a challenge for us as well. Many Christians today seem to live their lives as if their friendships, their jobs, their health were enough to guarantee their relationship with God. We can have many things on the outside and sometimes very little on the inside. But Jesus is offering us something much more. He says to begin with the inside. Accept God's love for you deep in your heart. Form a real relationship with God. And then everything that you don't have seems to be of little account. And everything that you do have suddenly finds a new and higher purpose. One of the greatest messages of Christianity is that the greatness of a person is measured by love. And there is no greater way to love than by belief in God. Now is the time to begin again. Now is the time for faith.
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3: To Stories from the Heart, I'm your host, Sandra McDevitt. Today, a true story of Our Lady and an Easter Sunday surprise. Stay with us as a group of nuns in China welcome a stranger with an even stranger tale into their convent on another Stories from the Heart.

Sister Ursula answered the summons to the door of the convent at Changzingfu, and opening it, she found outside a woman whose bright eyes belied the age suggested by a bent figure and an emaciated face. The woman spoke in a dialect that the sister, an old resident in China, was able to make out, although it was not that which was spoken in the immediate neighborhood. "I have come," she said simply. Seeing no light of understanding on the portress's face, she added, "You expect me? It was the lady of the house who invited me." "Ah, that would be Sister Joseph who told you to come to the hospital," said Sister Ursula. "Well, come on in, and I will fetch her for you." If Sister Ursula had let her kind heart have its way, she would have welcomed every woman of the city to the peace of the convent. But poverty is an imperious mistress, and she knew that it was only with the greatest difficulty that food was found for the multitude of mouths, both young and old, that the Institute already had to feed, and she dared not give the welcome she would have wished to this poor, suffering woman. When Sister Joseph, called away from her duties, came upon the scene, no sign of recognition appeared either on her face or that of the stranger. It was evident, without the disclaimer from each, that they had never met before. "Not my lady, indeed," came in indignant tones from the Chinese woman, while Sister Joseph was equally sure she had never seen the newcomer before. "My lady, very beautiful," was the next remark, and Sister Joseph's good-tempered reply, "Then it certainly wasn't I." But stranger though the woman was, or rather because she was a stranger in the city, Christian charity forbade her being turned away when evidently suffering from a mortal illness. It was not until a coroner had been found for her in the hospital ward that Sister Joseph learned that the beautiful lady had bidden Mrs. Wang to go to the convent, not for physical, but for spiritual aid. The woman's story was rather incomprehensible, yet she clung to it in every detail. Her home was in a village a day's journey from the city, and she and her husband and their four little girls, an unusual family in many parts of China where girls' lives are too often not preserved, had been poor but happy in a little hut amongst the rice fields where Mr. Wang labored. Then a wasting illness had come to the rice cultivator, and before the little girls were old enough either to earn or to be sold to husbands, death carried their father off, leaving behind as his only legacy his sickness. Day after day, Mrs. Wang now had lain upon her bed, worn by sickness and shaken by a racking cough. The little girls were too young to do more than give their mother a drink and follow as best they could, and that was far from well, the directions that a neighbor had given. "Then one day," went on Mrs. Wang, "as I lay so exhausted that I thought I was near to death, and my greatest trouble was that I had ever let my daughters live, a beautiful lady came into my house. She was very beautiful, very fine, and when she laid her lovely hands upon my head, I felt no pain. And the drink she gave me eased my cough, as nothing else had eased it. 'Go to Changzingfu,' she said. 'Go to my house there.' And she gave me this address. 'Tell them you must be a Christian because you want to go to heaven, and that when you're gone, for my sake, they must care for your children, who must be Christians too.'" "Does she speak the truth?" asked Sister Ursula to Sister Joseph. "It seems as though she does," returned the latter, "but I have never heard of any Christian lady in the district from which she comes." "Was the lady of our race or yours?" "She was not of mine," was the reply. "I could not tell her race, only that she was kind, beautiful, and her voice was sweet as music. 3 times did she visit me, and after each visit, when I had drunk what she brought me, I felt new life come into my poor body until there was strength in my limbs to do her bidding and come here. My children are weary after our long walk,
and they sleep in the miserable house where we spent last night, while I came to the house of my beautiful lady. And woe is me that she is not here to hearken and help me. The poor woman, despite the great improvement in her condition, of which she told, was too exhausted to rise from the couch where Sister Joseph had placed her. So another woman was sent, carrying Mrs. Wang's shawl, to show the children that she really came from their mother, to bring them to the convent too. They were bright, intelligent children, the eldest 8 years old, the youngest 4. And as a coroner had been found in the hospital for Mrs. Wang, so were they too squeezed somehow into the already crowded schoolhouse. They were young enough to be baptized as infants, but the mother had to wait for adult baptism until she had received some instructions in the faith, of which as yet she knew nothing except that her beautiful lady had told her to embrace it. As before, the lady's visits had checked her illness, so now Sister Joseph's care helped her so much that after 1 week or two, she was able to leave her bed and go for the first time in her life into a Catholic church. She had accepted the sister's teaching with childlike faith, and though it was Lent and every symbol of Christianity was draped in purple, the poor woman seemed to feel the peace and the presence of Christ, and to be quite happy, as she said, just to sit and think of him. Indeed, the only thing that marred her happiness was the fact that her beautiful lady, whom she'd counted on finding at the convent, was not there. Holy Saturday, a sudden hemorrhage warned everyone that the apparent improvement was not to last. And under the circumstances, Mrs. Wang was allowed to receive the sacrament of baptism. The following day, which was Easter Sunday, she was so weak that it was with only help she could manage the few steps between the ward and the chapel, but she begged Sister Joseph to let her try, as she was so much to take part in the Mass and rejoicings of which she had heard the others speak. The sun was streaming through the window that Easter Sunday over the altar as Mrs. Wang was helped into the gallery of the church, and it was only after she had sat down and her eyes had become accustomed to the glare that she made out the now unveiled statue, almost life-size, of Our Lady, which stood on a pedestal within the sanctuary. The inhabitants of the various departments, the school, the hospital, the home for the aged and cripples, of which Our Lady's convent consisted, were pouring into the church with a lot of noise, so that the feeble exclamations of rapture that escaped the dying woman's lips were scarcely heard. "My beautiful lady," she cried, and she held out her arms toward the statue. "See, I have done as you told me. I have come to your house, and I and my children are Christians and happy. It needed only this, your presence, to make me perfectly happy." At first, she would not and could not believe that the figure of the lady who had sent her to the convent, who had visited and tended her in her sickness, was only a statue. But when she learned it was a statue of the Mother of God, she was quite content. She knew that she was dying, and now that her children were safe in the care of the good sisters, she was all eagerness to go where her beautiful lady would make all right for her with her divine son. Day after day until the end, the poor woman managed to go to the chapel, and there at the last they found her, with her face turned to the statue of Our Lady and a smile still resting on her stiff, dead lips. The children wept with the noisy grief of childhood when they understood that they would not see their mother again. But the kindness of their gentle guardians, and above all, the assurance that they would one day meet their dear mother in heaven, restored their happiness. No doubt the prayers of the good people for the foreign missions, which had won for Mrs. Wang the way into the true church, won for her children the continued protection of Our Lady, who became for them indeed a mother to the motherless.

0: for joining us on Stories from the Heart. Today's true story, The Beautiful Lady, was from the book Blue Gowns by Alice Deves. Immaculate Mary from Robert Kojic's CD, The Rosary. Stories from the Heart is recorded in the studios of Ave Maria Radio. 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I'm Sandra McDevitt. May God bless the rest of your day.
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9: 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Our guest author is back with us, Father Sebastian Walsh O'Prame. His book is The Sufferings of the Holy Family, Family Love and Unity Through Difficult Times, proudly published by EWTN and naturally available through our EWTN religious catalog, EWTNRC.com, for all things Catholic. Great to see you again, Father.
10: Thank you, Doug. It's great to be back.
9: It's good to have you, and with another book. So where did you come up with the idea of The Sufferings of the Holy Family? Was this something on your own? Was this something somebody said, why don't you write a book about this? How did it come about?
10: Well, interestingly, the book actually was in some way inspired by someone at EWTN, a guy named Devin.
9: Okay. Who runs our book division.
10: Right, exactly. So, but in fact, the origin of the kernel of the book was a talk, an Advent talk I gave at a parish. And what I was trying to do is I was trying to explain to just kind of ordinary families how even the Holy Family was not immune from grave and serious objective problems in their life, you know? Because a lot of people, they think about the Holy Family and Christmas time especially.
9: You give that image in the book. Right.
10: It's like you see the beautiful, you know, creche scene and the snow is falling and everything's peaceful and beautiful.
9: Right.
10: But the fact of the matter is, it was cold and smelly.
9: Right. Not so silent night either.
10: We forget about the objective, very serious problems.
9: Right.
10: And so I wanted to help show them that the Holy Family can be a model for them in their difficulties.
9: Right.
10: One thing that I like to say is, it's a sobering thought to think that the holiest marriage in human history almost ended in divorce.
9: Right.
10: Yeah. It needed an intervention from God to stop that divorce.
9: Right, and you talk about that in our understanding of betrothal and what that meant, and et cetera, that it wasn't just that suddenly Joseph got cold feet or something. You dedicated this to your brother, and you said he encouraged you to write the book.
10: Yeah.
9: Why?
10: So after I gave that Advent talk, that was exactly what he came up to me and he said, Father Sebastian, you've written a lot of books. this would
9: Does
10: be
9: he
10: a
9: call you Father Sebastian?
10: Well, actually, he calls me by my previous name, okay. My non-religious name, which is Alan. He's okay. Alan, you need to write a book
9: okay.
10: on this.
9: So, I was wondering. Yeah. Well, you talk about this. We looked at the objective facts of the life of the Holy Family. We noticed immediately that they had serious problems. So serious, in fact, it was unlikely you'll find a family with more serious problems than the Holy Family. And you go through the wife who gets pregnant, and the father is not the husband. You think yes. of it that way. The husband decides to divorce his wife. They're celibate newlyweds. They are homeless when their baby is born. The husband is often unemployed. That one I want to ask you about. Sure. The family is constantly moving, sometimes abruptly, to other countries to escape authorities, live in poverty. What do you mean by the husband is often unemployed? I mean, Joseph was a carpenter. That was a yes. pretty good job back yes. then, wasn't it?
10: Well, I think he was unemployed as a result of the frequent travel.
9: Okay.
10: You know what I mean? So in other words, he was driven into Egypt. So, you know, think about this. You know, he's peacefully sleeping. The Magi have come. They've gone. Everything seems great. They found a home.
9: They got a little gold
10: They now. Have a little gold, some gifts from the Magi. Everything's fine. And then the angel of the Lord appears to him in a dream and says, get up tonight and that's flee true. To Egypt. Now, that's telling because God could have told Joseph and Mary to do that a month ago.
9: Right.
10: He could have given a month head start notice. But that's not how God works in our lives. Very often God just, you know, tells us just at the last moment right. that we need to know something, and then we do it. So he goes off to Egypt, a place where he has no family, no friends, no work. You know, he doesn't speak the language. He's a foreigner, so he's traveling for quite a bit. He finds whatever work he can find there, right. but he's obviously become
9: very
10: bored.
9: It would have been dangerous
10: bored.
9: Traveling by themselves.
10: Yeah, exactly. Right. So there was a whole... a series of events that came about as a result of that flight into Egypt. In fact, it's the cover art for the book is a flight into Egypt
9: right.
10: because that's in some way, you know, the icon of just their sufferings.
9: Right, and the things that they had to deal with. Yeah, because it reminds me when you were talking about that, it's like Mother always would say, you know, saints were real people.
10: Yes.
9: And they had real problems and real issues. They're not yes. plaster Paris, you know, in the corner there, and everything is perfect, and, you know, everything melts in their mouth kind
10: yes.
9: of a thing.
10: Yeah, yeah.
9: That they were... people had struggles and had to overcome those struggles, which yes. is what made them saints. Because a lot of times we sit there and say, well, I can't do that. I'm not a saint. I'm not as good as so-and-so.
10: Yeah.
9: It's a lot easier for them to do it to me, which is a good cop-out for us to to say, I don't have to worry about this. How about the teenage son runs away when he has finally found that someone else is his father? And that's where he goes to the temple,
10: yes.
9: right?
10: Okay. Yeah. So there they are. They're in the temple. And they've done this every year since he was a little boy, right? And so they get to the temple. He's 12 years old. They go home. They trust him completely. They think he must be among his relatives and friends. They search for him. You know, at a certain point, he doesn't come home as he usually does. They search for him. They've gone a day's journey from Jerusalem. They get up probably that night, go back to Jerusalem, search for him. They finally, the third day, they find him in the temple.
9: Mm-hmm. The third day.
10: Yeah, the third day. So yeah. this is kind of interesting because of the right. foreshadowings
9: right,
10: here, right?
9: right
10: but
9: right.
10: the and then when he's asked about it, he seems to give a callous response.
9: Right, right.
10: He says, you know, why were you seeking me? Did you not know that I had to be about my father's business or
9: right.
10: in my father's house, right? And it says they did not understand the word which he spoke to them. Neither Joseph nor Mary. Now, the thing I point
9: that's
10: out
9: confusing
10: is,
9: sometimes.
10: It is
9: you
10: confusing.
9: You would think, they went through all these things with his birth and
10: yes.
9: messages from God.
10: Yes.
9: So
10: a lot of people will, I think, superficially read that and say they didn't understand when he called God his father.
9: Mm-hmm.
10: But that's impossible.
9: Right.
10: Joseph decided to marry her because he believed God was his father. Mary knew full well that God was his father. That wasn't it. What was difficult for them to understand was why was it necessary that he'd be in his father's house.
9: Okay.
10: That's the part that was difficult. And then you can sort of look and see what was happening there. Jesus was performing what I call a prophetic act.
9: Mm-hmm.
10: You see that in the book of Ezekiel and Jeremiah, a number of the prophets. Mm-hmm. They do something that later on is fulfilled.
9: Huh? Okay.
10: And so when do you next see Jesus? In Jerusalem after the Passover. He's been sought for in sorrow for 3 days. When's the next time that happens?
9: Mm-hmm.
10: It happens in the Paschal mystery,
9: mm-hmm.
10: right? And so Jesus is basically setting them up and preparing them for the Paschal mystery.
9: Mm-hmm.
10: And when he talks about being in his father's house, That corresponds, those 3 days in the temple, corresponds to the 3 days that Jesus was dwelling among the dead. Mm-hmm. As St. Peter tells us, that he was preaching to those in prison.
9: Right, that I thought was interesting. I guess I had never, I'd skipped over that scripture, the idea that he was preaching.
10: Yes.
9: To those.
10: Among the dead.
9: Among the dead.
10: And guess who was there? St. Joseph was among the dead.
9: Right.
10: And so he was foreshadowing being in his father's house. It was actually in some way preparing Joseph for that final moment of the Paschal mystery.
9: Right.
10: And their ultimate reunion, you know. Okay. So it was a beautiful, it's a beautiful passage.
9: It is interesting, though, as you point out, in the idea that you think of, you know, Jesus and, you know, especially today, everything, you know, Jesus is just loving and all, mm-hmm. which of course he is, but... Yes. You know, sometimes the truth is tough,
10: yes.
9: as we see our Lord talk about, you know, hell and other things there and what people that, you know, he seems kind of like callous, and obviously the upsetment for them is, listen, we didn't know what happened to you. We've been, we're fraught over the last time trying to find you. And it reminds me also of kind of the offhanded way he responds to Our Lady at Cana.
10: Yes, right? I thought the same thing.
9: Right.
10: That's right.
9: Yeah.
10: In so many ways, it seems like Jesus is being callous, but Mary doesn't interpret him that way.
9: Right.
10: Mary immediately sees that as a yes in Cana, and she follows up accordingly, you know? Right. And so I think what's true is there was a dynamic in the Holy Family that we just weren't privy to.
9: Mm-hmm.
10: And so we look at that as outsiders and we say, oh, look, he calls his mom woman. That's kind of rude.
9: Right,
10: when in fact, he's referring to the fact that she is, you know, the new Eve.
9: New Eve, right.
10: Right.
9: Yeah,
10: Or he says things that seem to us to be callous, but Mary and Joseph don't take it that way. Instead, he speaks in that way, and they immediately respond, how? By pondering in their hearts.
9: Mm-hmm.
10: You know, the Holy Family, they never assumed bad motives on the part of the other members.
9: Mm-hmm.
10: That doesn't mean they didn't misunderstand each other. Joseph did not understand why his wife was pregnant without his help. Mary did not understand why she had to get up in the middle of the night and move to Egypt.
9: Mm-hmm.
10: And Mary and Joseph did not understand why Jesus had been in the temple like that. It says they did not understand the word which he spoke to them.
9: Right.
10: And yet, in spite of those misunderstandings, they responded with love. And in the same way in our families, there are many times when we won't understand one another, and maybe we'll never understand one another in this life. And then the question is not, I need to judge this on my own terms, and until I understand it, I won't forgive you. No.
9: Oh, right.
10: That's not the example given to us by the Holy Family. The example given to us by the Holy Family is, even though I don't understand, I will ponder this in my heart and I will love you.
9: But in a sense, what you're saying is people today want to think they all understand, which is why it was so easy for them, even though they looks like difficulties, but they really knew it was going to work out.
10: Right. No, that's not true. They didn't. They were living by faith, not by sight. The whole time they were living by faith. They didn't know what was happening next. Right. When the angel told Joseph to go to Egypt, he could have told him, you'll be there for 2 years and then you'll come back.
9: Right.
10: Instead, what does he say? Stay there till I tell you.
9: Right. Right. All relying on trust and faith.
10: Exactly. And that's how we have to do it in our families.
9: Right. So. I always remember there used to be a show called Lamp Unto My Feet, one of these things on Sunday mornings, you know, and I never knew what the heck that meant.
10: Yeah, from the
9: and
10: psalm.
9: Now I know what it means, which is that, like you were saying, many times the Lord only gives you a little bit of light as to where...
10: for the next step.
9: Yeah, for the next step you're going to take. You also talk about, obviously, Joseph dying, leaving, obviously, a widow. Then the son, who's taking care of his mother, takes off, you know, for 3 years wandering around.
10: Yes.
9: And then finally, son is eventually executed in treason, leaving her as a poor widow and giving her to a non-relative,
10: Yeah, so, you know, you would think, okay, well, after Joseph dies, Jesus is going to honor his mother by, you know, taking care of her and whatever, and making sure he takes care of her. But what happens, practically speaking, the first thing he does is he takes off.
9: Mm-hmm.
10: And again, you know, this seems callous. It seems heartless. It seems like, you know, Jesus is abandoning his widowed mother.
9: Mm-hmm.
10: And yet, in all of it, Mary understood Jesus's love for her.
9: Mm-hmm.
10: And at the same time, Mary was ever faithful, and she comes back. You know, between the time when he's kind of preaching around Nazareth and Cana, that area, until the time that he actually ends up crucified in Jerusalem, Mary doesn't show up at all in the Gospels in that period.
9: Right.
10: And so for a large part of his preaching, she wasn't physically there.
9: Mm-hmm.
10: At least there's no record of it in the Gospels, you know. But then she shows up there in Jerusalem at the Passover. She must have been there as she always was every year. But this time she was there to see the fulfillment of the types. And she was there to unite herself to her son in tremendous suffering, once again in faith. And she, you know, on her part, not a tiny bit of bitterness or anything. Mm. She just accepted this as part of her mission, was to suffer with her son.
9: Right.
10: You know?
9: Well, you say here, and it goes back to the pondering aspect, I think, where you say it was their interior life that defined the goodness and beauty of the Holy Family.
10: Yes, exactly. And that's a point I try to make, is you and the Holy Family will both have objective evils in your life. Mm-hmm. Family members who hurt you, unexpected problems that come up, times when there are misunderstandings. You and the Holy Family will have all that in common. The difference between us and the Holy Family is not that the Holy Family knew everything was going to work out and that miracles would happen. Mm-hmm. That wasn't the difference. The difference is the Holy Family responded in an ideal way to the difficulties and to the great suffering that each other member of the Holy Family caused them. Mm-hmm. Joseph caused Mary great suffering. Mary caused Joseph great suffering by her choice, by saying yes to God. And Jesus caused great suffering to Mary and Joseph by saying yes to God. Mm-hmm. And so in so many ways, we have to accept that and recognize our family members will cause us to suffer.
9: Right.
10: And the question for us is not, you know, why me? But the question is, will we respond the way the Holy Family does?
9: And also our Lord talked about the fact that if you're going to follow him, it's going to cause division in your family. Right?
10: Yeah, that's right. Three will be divided against two, and two against three, right, father and against mother, and so forth. Yeah, right.
9: Now, you talk about fairness, and one of the things, you know, you talk about families aren't fair.
10: Yes.
9: You know, and you say, an old saying goes, it's not your fault, but it's your problem, and that's not fair, it's family.
10: Yes, yeah. So I think that's a really helpful phrase to encapsulate one of the main points I'm trying to make in this book. It's not fair, it's family. And I point to the original vow that is the foundation of all families, the wedding vow. In your marriage, your wedding vows do not begin with the word if.
9: Right.
10: You do not say, if you love me and honor me all the days of your life, then I'll love you and honor. No. It's unconditional and unilateral.
9: Right.
10: You're not making a bargain with someone that you're getting something out of. You're simply saying, I'm going to do this regardless of whether or not you fulfill your side.
9: That's a good point, right. And that's a sacramental act rather than a contract.
10: Yeah.
9: Somebody saying, well, you're not living up to your part of the contract, yes, so it's okay. The contract's void.
10: Yeah. That's how the world looks at marriage. They think that it's just. It's a matter of justice. It's not.
9: Right.
10: It's not fair. It's family, as I say, you know. And so
9: right,
10: when we accept that fact, you know, even if a spouse fails spectacularly, a spouse abandons you and cheats on you and whatever, you're still bound by your side of it. Huh? Mm-hmm. And that's what makes the marriage vow so thrilling. Mm-hmm. Ask yourself this simple question. Would marriage be anything to celebrate if the vows began with the word if?
9: Mm-hmm. Right.
10: I don't think so.
9: Well, I remember in the 70s, we'll be together as long as we both shall love. Used to be the line there.
10: How sad.
9: You'd say human relationships guided by no higher law than fairness and justice are civil and orderly, but they are not fulfilling, nor do they produce happy persons.
10: Yes, that's absolutely true. Because every one of us will fail in our lives, especially in relation to our family members. And if what we can expect at that point is rejection, then no one will find happiness and fulfillment. Mm-hmm. No one will. We all have a price to pay for our own sins. And what we need is forgiveness and mercy in order to live happy, fulfilled lives. And God is the first one to give us an example of that, the Holy Family gives a beautiful example of that. But our own families, we need to find that in our own families, where even when we fail spectacularly, we're still loved and accepted and wanted and helped in our families.
9: You know? Right, and we need to reciprocate that for other members.
10: Yes.
9: If we expect that as well. I often say if we treated our friends the way we treat our family members, we wouldn't have any friends.
10: That's true.
9: Right?
10: It's true. I've been a priest for a long time, Doug, and I've heard a lot of confessions. I think to myself, gosh, you treat your family really badly sometimes, and yet they're still around, you know?
9: Right.
10: That's really the truth.
9: Well, people feel like, well, I don't have to spend time on it because you're stuck with me.
10: Yeah, but that's the consoling part of it. Mm. You're like, well, part of the reason you feel free to mistreat your family members is because you know deep down they're not going to leave you.
9: Right.
10: And that's the very reason why we should treat them better.
9: Right.
10: You know?
9: Well, you talk about in Celibate Newlyweds, you talk about the betrothal with Joseph and Mary was the first stage of marriage. It was not equivalent to a modern engagement.
10: Yes.
9: One reason for this was because they did not have paternity tests in those days. So explain the difference.
10: Sure, yeah. So most people think, when they were betrothed, they were engaged, and then 6 months later they were going to get married. No, what happened was this, that when a man and woman got married, of course, what would happen if the wife had been fooling around the night before the wedding with someone else? Mm-hmm. Then there'd be a kid, and a man would be raising a kid that's not his own. Mm-hmm. So there's no way of telling that in those days. Right. So what did they do? They got married, and then there was a moratorium, a period of like 6 months just to find out, has she been faithful to me all this time? And then after that, they would come together and live together and have children together. You see that? Mm-hmm. So this was a kind of a way of testing the fidelity of a wife. And that's why it's so striking that Mary gets pregnant during this period, because it looks, you know, for all intents and purposes, it looks like she's been unfaithful. Yeah. I don't actually think Joseph thought she was unfaithful. I think he thought a miracle happened, primarily because when the angel comes to him, he says, Joseph, don't be afraid to take your wife Mary into your home. But notice the angel says, your wife Mary. So they were already married.
9: Yeah, right.
10: They were already married at that point, and they just hadn't started living together.
9: So in that way, she wasn't an unwed mother.
10: That's exactly right. Yeah, a lot of people say she's
9: an unwed mother. They throw that out as kind of
10: the... She was
9: married. You need to understand, they were homeless, and they're... you say the slogan says that love is love, but true love is not lust. So loves are wrong. Some loves are wrong. Some loves are wrong.
10: Yeah, you know, these days... people, they make a facile argument and just say love, not hate, and et cetera, et cetera. But let me ask you about some loves. What about the man who is an adulterer and loves the woman that's not his wife? What about the drug addict who loves his drugs more than his family? You know, is love there? Or should we just say that, no, some loves are wrong?
9: Right.
10: And we know that some loves are wrong. Everyone knows that it's not enough to love. We need to love well.
9: Right.
10: You know, so.
9: Well, this was interesting. Yeah, why did Mary leave? You're talking about Elizabeth, her visit to Elizabeth. Yeah. I never thought about this as like she's dumping Joseph for a period of time to go up to the hill country.
10: Yeah.
9: Explain.
10: Sure. So, I mean, this is probably the worst time for her to leave. She knows she's pregnant, and she just goes off there. Now, there's a kind of a mystery, and I address it in my book there. The mystery is, did Joseph go with her or not? And my theory is this, that Joseph probably accompanied her there, but then went back to work again. It's doubtful he could have just stayed
9: Spent all that time
10: right,
9: there. Okay.
10: Because they weren't living together, so where would he live? And, you know, so he probably accompanied her and then went back to Nazareth, worked there, and then went back to pick her up 3 months later. And it was then that it was discovered that she was pregnant there. But again, you have to ask yourself the question, you know, just when... you know, her fidelity was being tested. Why does Mary leave at that point? And again, the answer is because she knew it was the will of God.
9: Right.
10: The Holy Family were constantly hurting each other in order to do the will of God.
9: Right. You say we live in a world today where fathers are marginalized. They're told they're practically speaking, useless.
10: Yeah. Yeah. So Joseph is the great antidote to the idea of the useless father.
9: Mm-hmm.
10: You know, in a society that teaches that two women can do just as good a job as a man and a woman, what you've said essentially is fathers are useless.
9: Right.
10: They'd offer nothing unique and irreplaceable or essential to family life, right? Husbands and fathers. And the same thing if you say two men can do that, you say the same thing about mothers, right?
9: Meanwhile, you look at the results of fatherless homes.
10: Yes, right. So Joseph here is not necessary to conceive the child. He's not necessary to educate the child. He's the incarnate wisdom of God. He's not necessary as a moral example. He's not even necessary to provide for the family, right? You know, the baby Jesus wiggles his nose and bread everywhere, right?
9: That's bewitched, but that's okay.
10: And so what's Joseph useful for? He's necessary as a sacrament of God the Father.
9: Okay.
10: That's beautiful.
9: Chapter 4, were you born in a barn? Well, I was actually baptized in a barn, but I didn't. But you said, what if they were born in a hotel? I guess it might depend on what kind of hotel.
10: Well,
9: would have a kind of a different Christmas image.
10: It certainly would.
9: The lobby of
10: the Ritz-Carlton or something.
9: Right.
10: No, there's something about that. And Mary and Joseph understood in the midst of their poverty and discomfort that God had a plan. And we're the inheritors of the beauty of that moment, you know, where we learn that God became became poor for our sake.
9: You also talk about the idea of Our Lady, obviously, with Simeon and Anna,
10: yes,
9: and those prophecies, and you say how, I believe that Mary at the foot of the cross won the grace for every single sinner throughout all time to be able to reveal their sins in the sacrament of confession.
10: Yes. Okay, so that's a personal reflection.
9: I was going to say, I've never heard that.
10: So I was pondering on the words of Simeon when he says, thy soul also a sword shall pierce, that the thoughts of many hearts may be revealed. I thought to myself, what does that mean? What does that mean? And it obviously has reference to her at the foot of the cross. Mm-hmm. And her soul's pierced there. But what is that the thoughts of many hearts may be revealed? Mm-hmm. And I thought, well, Jesus, in that moment of the cross, is obtaining for us the grace of forgiveness of our sins. And so he's standing in the place of the priest who's absolving sins in the confessional. Mm. But Mary is standing there in the place of the penitent who's receiving that. And Mary is, so to speak, obtaining the grace for the penitent, that the thoughts of many hearts,
9: okay,
10: all those souls who are confessing their sins in confession, will be revealed. So anyway, that's a personal meditation. Okay. So
9: what did the three wise men have to do with some guy named Balaam and his prophecy?
10: Oh, so we're trying to figure out, where did those three wise men come from?
9: Right, yeah.
10: And how did they know about the possibility of, you know, this star and following it and so forth? Well, there is a prophecy of Balaam when he talks about a star rising in the east. And we find out that Balaam is from the Mesopotamia area, mm-hmm, several hundred miles east of Jerusalem. And we know that these kings came from the east. So what seems to be likely is they're Gentile kings and wise men. And they must have heard that prophecy from, you know, this prophet who was not even of the chosen people. He was from the east of the Holy Land. And so that's one likely scenario that might explain how they knew that this star foretold the birth of a great king, mm-hmm, in Jerusalem. So,
9: In the section Family on the Run, the response of Mary and Joseph reveals something about God's plan for overcoming evil. God does not strike Herod dead before he can search out the baby Jesus. Rather, he gives the grace to those who suffer evil to conquer this evil with goodness.
10: Yes, yeah. That's what St. Paul tells us to do. He says, respond, you know, with a blessing, mm-hmm, instead of a curse when you suffer evil. And so God could have, in his justice, you know, blotted out the evildoers and everything. But instead, he wanted to draw from the hearts of Mary and Joseph, and the baby Jesus too, right? To draw from their hearts heroic response of trust and fidelity to God in the midst of their sufferings.
9: Now, you go on to say that on page 83 that even Jesus' own resurrection seems to have been in response to the faith and prayers of his mother, yes, for she alone kept faith in her heart after the events of his passion and death, and she, it was, who prayed fervently for his resurrection.
10: Yes. You know, in the scriptures, practically speaking, all of Jesus' miracles were in response to someone's faith. And not only that, but the three resurrection occurrences we have all seem to be in some way in response to the prayers, or at least the tears, of an immediate family member.
9: Right.
10: So we have Lazarus, and it was the prayers of Martha and Mary. We have the widow of Nain and her tears that Jesus, so to speak, responded, right, to raise her son. And then we have the daughter of Jairus who asked, right, Jesus. So there you have brother, sister, father, daughter, mother, son. Mm-hmm. All the relationships in an immediate family. And especially the widow of Nain, she's a widow, she has her only son, and Jesus raises the only son from the dead. That's a foreshadowing in some way of Mary,
9: right,
10: a, okay, widow whose only son will be raised from the dead. So it's pointing to, right, the fact that Mary's tears, Mary's faith, was the one thing that kept, so to speak, the word of God alive in her heart when it was dead on the cross.
9: Well, sure. Thank you so much, Father Sebastian,
10: sure thing,
9: Walls, for being with us here, and for your book, The Sufferings of the Holy Family, Family Love and Unity Through Difficult Times. Again, published proudly by EWTN, so you can get it on our religious catalog. I'm Doug Keck. Thanks for joining us here on Bookmark. 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
15: Massachusetts just radically expanded abortion. 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

0: Boston area weather. The temperature 59 degrees and it's cloudy. The wind is from the northeast at 22 miles per hour and it's raining. This afternoon, cloud-filled skies with some breeze. Rain is likely. The temp about 59. Then this evening, it will be overcast with some wind with occasional rain. The temp about 59. 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
3: 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Father Mike describes him as more of a scribe than a prophet. He dedicates himself to studying the law of the Lord and to live it out correctly. And we're going to be hearing a lot more about him in the days ahead.
4: Hi, my name is Father Mike Schmitz, and you're listening to The Bible in a Year, where we encounter God's voice and live life through the lens of Scripture. Using the Great Adventure Bible timeline, we'll read all the way from Genesis to Revelation, discovering how the story of salvation unfolds and how we fit into that story today. The Great Adventure Bible timeline was developed by Jeff Cavins and is provided by Ascension, who produced and funded this program. It is day 270. We're reading today from Ezra chapters 7 and 8. Also, did I ever mention this? Ezra and Nehemiah. Nehemiah is the book we're going to start the day after tomorrow. Is actually the same scroll. So it's the same story. It's kind of part one and part two. It was originally, as I said, written on the same scroll, and somewhere in the Middle Ages, it was divided up into two different books. And so, just FYI, so when we hit the end of Ezra and begin the beginning of Nehemiah, I don't want you to think that Nehemiah is better than Ezra. It's the same book. So there we go. I got to say it and got to work it in better than Ezra. Okay, as I said, it's day 270, reading Ezra 7 and 8, Zechariah the prophet 7 and 8, as well as Proverbs chapter 20, verses 12 through 15. The book of Ezra, chapter 7, the arrival and work of Ezra. Now after this, in the reign of Artaxerxes, king of Persia, Ezra, the son of Sariah, son of Azariah, son of Hilkiah, son of Shalum, son of Zadok, son of Ahitub, son of Amariah, son of Azariah, son of Merioth, son of Zerahiah, son of Uzi, son of Buki, son of Abishua, son of Phinehas, son of Eleazar, son of Aaron, the chief priest. This Ezra went up from Babylonia. He was a scribe skilled in the law of Moses, which the Lord, the God of Israel, had given. And the king granted him all that he asked for the hand of the Lord his God was upon him. And there went up also to Jerusalem in the seventh year of Artaxerxes, the king, some of the sons of Israel and some of the priests and Levites, the singers and gatekeepers and the temple servants. And he came to Jerusalem in the fifth month, which was in the seventh year of the king. For on the first day of the first month, he began to go up from Babylonia. And on the first day of the fifth month, he came to Jerusalem, for the good hand of his God was upon him. For Ezra had set his heart to study the law of the Lord and to do it, and to teach his statutes and ordinances in Israel. The letter of Artaxerxes to Ezra. This is a copy of the letter which King Artaxerxes gave to Ezra, the priest, the scribe, learned in matters of the commandments of the Lord and his statutes for Israel. Artaxerxes, king of kings, to Ezra, the priest, the scribe of the law of the God of heaven. And now, I make a decree that any one of the sons of Israel or their priests or Levites in my kingdom who freely offers to go to Jerusalem may go with you. For you are sent by the king and his seven counselors to make inquiries about Judah and Jerusalem according to the law of your God, which is in your hand, and also to convey the silver and gold which the king and his counselors have freely offered to the God of Israel, whose dwelling is in Jerusalem, with all the silver and gold which you shall find in the whole province of Babylonia, and with the freewill offerings of the people and the priests, vowed willingly for the house of their God which is in Jerusalem. With this money, then, you shall with all diligence buy bulls, rams, and lambs, with their cereal offerings and their drink offerings, and you shall offer them upon the altar of the house of your God, which is in Jerusalem. Whatever seems good to you and your brethren to do with the rest of the silver and gold, you may do according to the will of your God. The vessels that have been given you for the service of the house of your God, you shall deliver before the God of Jerusalem. And whatever else is required for the house of your God, which you have occasion to provide, you may provide it out of the king's treasury. And I, Artaxerxes the king, make a decree to all the treasurers in the province beyond the river,

and those who do not know them you shall teach. Whoever will not obey the law of your God and the law of the king, let judgment be strictly executed upon him, whether for death or for banishment or for confiscation of his goods or for imprisonment. Blessed be the Lord, the God of our fathers, who put such a thing as this into the heart of the king, to beautify the house of the Lord, which is in Jerusalem, and who extended to me his merciful love before the king and his counselors, and before all the king's mighty officers. I took courage, for the hand of the Lord my God was upon me, and I gathered leading men from Israel to go up with me. Chapter 8. Heads of families who returned with Ezra. These are the heads of their fathers' houses, and this is the genealogy of those who went up with me from Babylonia in the reign of Artaxerxes the king. Of the sons of Phinehas, Gershom. Of the sons of Ithamar, Daniel. Of the sons of David, Hattush. Of the sons of Shechaniah. Of the sons of Parosh, Zechariah, with whom were registered 150 men. Of the sons of Pahath Moab, Elihoenai, the son of Zerahiah, and with him 200 men. Of the sons of Zattu, Shechaniah, the son of Jahaziel, and with him 300 men. Of the sons of Adin, Ebed, the son of Jonathan, and with him 50 men. Of the sons of Elam, Sheshiah, the son of Ataliah, and with him 70 men. Of the sons of Shephatiah, Zebediah, the son of Michael, and with him 80 men. Of the sons of Joab, Obadiah, the son of Jehiel, and with him 218 men. Of the sons of Bani, Shelemith, the son of Josaphiah, and with him 160 men. Of the sons of Babai, Zechariah, the son of Babai, and with him 28 men. Of the sons of Azgad, Johanan, the son of Hakatan, and with him 110 men. Of the sons of Adonikam, who came later, their names being Eliphelet, Jeuel, and Shemaiah, and with them 60 men. Of the sons of Bigvai, Uthai, and Zekur, and with them 70 men. Ministers for the temple. I gathered them to the river that runs to Ahava, and there we encamped 3 days. As I reviewed the people and the priests, I found there none of the sons of Levi. Then I sent for Eleazar, Ariel, Shemaiah, Elnathan, Jarib, Elnathan, Nathan, Zechariah, and Mushulam, leading men, and for Joiarib and Elnathan, who were men of insight, and sent them to Iddo, the leading man, at the place of Cassaphiah, telling them what to say to Iddo and his brethren, the temple servants at the place of Cassaphiah, namely, to send us ministers for the house of our God. And by the good hand of our God upon us, they brought us a man of discretion of the sons of Mali, the son of Levi, son of Israel, namely, Sherebiah, with his sons and kinsmen, 18. Also Hashabiah, and with him Jeshiah of the sons of Merari, with his kinsmen and their sons, 20. Besides 220 of the temple servants, whom David and his officials had set apart to attend the Levites. These were all mentioned by name. Fasting and prayer for protection. Then I proclaimed a fast there, at the river Ahava, that we might humble ourselves before our God, to seek from him a straight way for ourselves, our children, and all our goods. For I was ashamed to ask the king for a band of soldiers and horsemen to protect us against the enemy on our way, since we had told the king, the hand of our God is for good upon all that seek him, and the power of his wrath is against all that forsake him. So we fasted and besought our God for this, and he listened to our entreaty. Gifts for the temple. Then I set apart 12 of the leading priests, Sherebiah, Hashabiah, and 10 of their kinsmen with them. And I weighed out to them the silver and the gold and the vessels, the offering for the house of our God, which the king and his counselors and his lords and all Israel there present had offered. I weighed out into their hand 650 talents of silver, and silver vessels worth 100 talents, and 100 talents of gold, 20 bowls of gold worth 1,000 derricks, and 2 vessels of fine, bright bronze as precious as gold. And I said to them, you are holy to the Lord, and the vessels are holy. And the silver and the gold are a freewill offering to the Lord, the God of your fathers. Guard them and keep them until you weigh them before the chief priests and the Levites and the heads of fathers' houses in Israel at Jerusalem, within the chambers of the house of the Lord. So the priests and the Levites took over the weight of the silver and the gold and the vessels to bring them to Jerusalem, to the house of our God. The return to Jerusalem. Then we departed from the river Ahava on the 12th day of the first month to go up to Jerusalem. The hand of our God was upon us, and he delivered us from the hand of the enemy and from ambushes by the way. We came to Jerusalem, and there we remained 3 days. On the 4th day, within the house of our God, the silver and the gold

and the vessels were weighed into the hands of Meremoth, the priest, son of Uriah, and with him was Eleazar, the son of Phinehas, and with them were the Levites, Jozabad, the son of Jeshua, and Noadiah, the son of Binui. The whole was counted and weighed, and the weight of everything was recorded. At that time, those who had come from captivity, the returned exiles, offered burnt offerings to the God of Israel, 12 bulls for all Israel, 96 rams, 77 lambs, and as a sin offering, 12 he-goats. All this was a burnt offering to the Lord. They also delivered the king's commissions to the king's satraps and to the governors of the province beyond the river, and they aided the people and the house of God. The Book of Zechariah, Chapter 7. Hypocritical Fasting Condemned. In the fourth year of King Darius, the word of the Lord came to Zechariah in the fourth day of the ninth month, which is Chislev. Now the people of Bethel had sent Sherezar and Regem-Melech and their men to entreat the favor of the Lord and to ask the priests of the house of the Lord of hosts and the prophets, "Should I mourn and fast in the fifth month, as I have done for so many years?" Then the word of the Lord of hosts came to me, "Say to all the people of the land and the priests, when you fasted and mourned in the fifth month and in the seventh for these 70 years, was it for me that you fasted? And when you eat and when you drink, do you not eat for yourselves and drink for yourselves? When Jerusalem was inhabited and in prosperity with her cities round about her and the south and the lowland were inhabited, were not these the words which the Lord proclaimed by the former prophets?" Punishment for rejecting God's commands. And the word of the Lord came to Zechariah saying, "Thus says the Lord of hosts, render true judgments, show kindness and mercy each to his brother. Do not oppress the widow, the fatherless, the sojourner, or the poor. And let none of you devise evil against his brother in your heart." But they refused to listen and turned a stubborn shoulder and stopped their ears that they might not hear. They made their hearts like adamant, lest they should hear the law and the words which the Lord of hosts had sent by his spirit through the former prophets. Therefore, great wrath came from the Lord of hosts. As I called, and they would not hear, so they called, and I would not hear, says the Lord of hosts. And I scattered them with a whirlwind among all the nations which they had not known. Thus the land they left was desolate, so that no one went back and forth, and the pleasant land was made desolate. Chapter 8, God's Promise to Zion. And the word of the Lord of hosts came to me, saying, "Thus says the Lord of hosts, I am jealous for Zion with great jealousy, and I am jealous for her with great wrath. Thus says the Lord, I will return to Zion and will dwell in the midst of Jerusalem. And Jerusalem shall be called the faithful city and the mountain of the Lord of hosts, the holy mountain. Thus says the Lord of hosts, old men and old women shall again sit in the streets of Jerusalem, each with a staff in hand for very age. And the streets of the city shall be full of boys and girls playing in its streets. Thus says the Lord of hosts, if it is marvelous in the sight of the remnant of this people in these days, should it also be marvelous in my sight, says the Lord of hosts. Thus says the Lord of hosts, behold, I will save my people from the east country and from the west country, and I will bring them to dwell in the midst of Jerusalem. And they shall be my people, and I will be their God in faithfulness and in righteousness. Thus says the Lord of hosts, let your hands be strong, you who in these days have been hearing these words from the mouth of the prophets since the day that the foundation of the house of the Lord of hosts was laid, that the temple might be built. For before those days, there was no wage for man or any wage for beast, neither was there any safety from the foe for him who went out or came in. For I set every man against his fellow. But now, I will not deal with the remnant of this people as in the former days, says the Lord of hosts. For there shall be a sowing of peace. The vine shall yield its fruit, and the ground shall give its increase, and the heavens shall give their due. And I will cause the remnant of this people to possess all these things. And as you have been a byword of cursing among the nations, O house of Judah and house of Israel, so will I save you, and you shall be a blessing. Fear not, but let your hands be strong. For thus says the Lord of hosts, as I planned to do evil to you when your fathers provoked me to wrath, and I did not relent, says the Lord of hosts, so again I have planned in these days to do good to Jerusalem and to the house of Judah. Fear not. These are the things that you shall do. Speak the truth to one another,
Render in your gates judgments that are true and make for peace. Do not devise evil in your hearts against one another. And love no false oath, for all these things I hate, says the Lord. Joyful fasting. And the word of the Lord of hosts came to me, saying, Thus says the Lord of hosts, The fast of the fourth month, and the fast of the fifth, and the fast of the seventh, and the fast of the tenth shall be to the house of Judah seasons of joy and gladness, and cheerful feasts. Therefore, love truth and peace. Many peoples will be drawn to Jerusalem. Thus says the Lord of hosts, Peoples shall yet come, even the inhabitants of many cities. The inhabitants of one city shall go to another, saying, Let us go at once to entreat the favor of the Lord and to seek the Lord of hosts. I am going. Many peoples and strong nations shall come to seek the Lord of hosts in Jerusalem and to entreat the favor of the Lord. Thus says the Lord of hosts, In those days, 10 men from the nations of every tongue shall take hold of the robe of a Jew, saying, Let us go with you, for we have heard that God is with you. The book of Proverbs, chapter 20, verses 12 through 15. The hearing ear and the seeing eye, the Lord has made them both. Love not sleep, lest you come to poverty. Open your eyes, and you will have plenty of bread. It is bad, says the buyer. But when he goes away, then he boasts. There is gold and abundance of costly stones, but the lips of knowledge are a precious jewel. Father in heaven, we give you praise. Thank you so much, God. You are good and you love us. And gosh, how easy is it for us, God, to be numb to your love? That you love us so well. You love us so consistently. You love us faithfully. And how easy is it for us to be indifferent to your love? Lord, help us to seek your love, to be aware of it, to be conscious of it, to notice it, to receive it this day and every day. In Jesus' name we pray. Amen. In the name of the Father and of the Son and of the Holy Spirit. Amen. Okay, so Ezra, kind of important for us to note that there are roughly 60 years between chapters 6 and chapter 7 of the book of Ezra. So kind of, you know, roughly 57 years, 60 years, give or take. And now we are introduced to the prophet Ezra, to the scribe Ezra. He's not, well, I guess he's kind of a prophet too. You know, all these technical terms. He is a scribe. He's a priest. In fact, we get his pedigree, and he comes from Aaron, right? He's in the line of, he's a son of Aaron, the chief priest. You know, when I say son of, I mean, we heard he is the Ezra, son of Sariah, son of Azariah, all the way down to Eleazar, son of Aaron, the chief priest. So this Aaron, he goes up, and this is part of this next wave, right? The next wave of people. Remember, there were three waves of departure from the Holy Land to Babylon. Now, there are three waves of return. That first wave was marked by Zerubbabel. Remember, we heard of all but him for the last couple of days. This second wave is marked by Ezra. The third wave is going to be marked by Nehemiah, or kind of the marker, the person there is that. But there's something so remarkable is that Ezra has incredible favor with King Artaxerxes, the king of Persia. It is remarkable. I mean, we already heard some incredible stories about the decree of Darius and the decree of Cyrus earlier on, about how here are these foreign emperors, these foreign kings, essentially, who are saying, yes, I will give you all of these things so you can go back home to the temple and worship God. And it's remarkable. And what happens is Ezra notes, all this happens because the hand of the Lord was upon me. It's not because I was so great. It's not because I was super skilled. It was because God's favor was there. And it's worth noting whenever we have these blessings in our lives to be able to say God was present. And it's not just a coincidence. This is something that happened because God is good. So in verse 10 of chapter 7, there's this line. It says, for Ezra, you know, it says, why was God's hand upon him? It says, for Ezra had set his heart to study the law of the Lord and to do it, and to teach his statutes and ordinances in Israel. There's these three things that Ezra had dedicated his life towards, and he had set his heart to study the law of the Lord, which is what you're doing. And this is really great here for the last 270 days. You've been listening to and studying in many ways, right? Letting God's word form your mind, form our vision, and penetrate our hearts. So he had set his heart to study the law of the Lord. That's first, number one, to study. Second, and to do it. He wasn't just this kind of antiseptic kind of laboratory. I'm studying this because it's good to know. He studied it in order to do it.
in order for that to actually change his own life, to change his own heart. And that's remarkable. And thirdly, it says to go on and to teach his statutes and ordinances in Israel. So these three things, Ezra had set his heart to study the law of the Lord, to do it and to teach it. And that is just, there's something really, really remarkable about this, where I think it's worth noting. That's what we're doing. We're striving to understand the word of God so that we can live it. And then whoever we teach it to, that might be to our children, it might be to the people around us, it might be to, you know, at a religious ed class, or in my case, to the students here on campus, or to all of us who are journeying through this Bible in a year. It's just it's a remarkable gift. So here, Artaxerxes has this letter, all these gifts. But one of the things that is really interesting, I thought, was that in chapter 8, it says, Ezra, speaking in the first person, says, I proclaimed a fast there at the river Ahava. Ahava means love, FYI, in Hebrew. I proclaimed a fast there that we might humble ourselves before our God and to seek from him a straight way for ourselves, our children, and all our goods. And he says, why? For I was ashamed to ask the king for a band of soldiers and horsemen to protect us, since we had told the king the hand of our God is for good upon all who seek him, and the power of his wrath is against all that forsake him. And so basically, he's like, we really talked up the fact that God has got our back. We don't need any extra help. And we better ask God then. And I think there's something really good about this, because we're going to contrast this a little bit with Nehemiah. In Nehemiah chapter 2, Nehemiah sees that the king actually does give them an armed escort from Babylon all the way back to Jerusalem, to Israel. And he sees that as, yeah, it's God's favor. Yeah, God is providing an armed escort through the king, for Nehemiah. And here is Ezra, who's, you know, I was ashamed to ask the king for an armed escort, because I'd already talked up and bragged up our God who would protect us because we're seeking his face. And there's something good about both of those things. Because it wasn't like Ezra said, I was too ashamed to ask the king for help, and therefore I just relied on myself. He's like, no, I was ashamed to ask the king for help, so I relied upon God. And that's not bad. That's not a bad thing. Nehemiah, for his part, saying, no, I rely upon God to give me what I asked the king for. And so both of those are completely legitimate ways to walk in the Lord. The one way to not walk in the Lord is to be ashamed to ask the king for help, and also to not ask God for help. So in this case, both men, Ezra and later on Nehemiah, will have asked God for help. God provided that safety for Ezra, and God provided safety for Nehemiah in the persons of the guards and the armed escort that he had given to him. So just kind of a unique thing. And they returned to Jerusalem, and we got Ezra all the way, and the priest that he had to recruit to go back to the temple. And we're going to get the last couple chapters of Ezra tomorrow. And Ezra is going to do something interesting tomorrow, but we'll get there then. Zechariah, the prophet Zechariah today, I want to just highlight a couple things. At the beginning of chapter 7, there's this thing called hypocritical fasting. So the people, they're back in Israel, right? They're in the Holy Land. And they're basically saying to Zechariah, okay, so we've been fasting this whole time here in Judah, in the land of Jerusalem. We've been fasting on the 5th month and the 7th month. Can we keep that up? Is that done now that y'all are coming back? All the exiles are returning. Are we done with fasting in the 5th month and 7th month? Now, it's interesting to note that God had only really declared one day of fasting, the Day of Atonement, in Jewish life. Now, there were 4 more days that were introduced because of the fall of Babylon and all the tragic things that had happened. But then these people, they picked up these 2 months, in 5th month and 7th month, of fasting, which is not a bad thing. I mean, obviously, you think that, yeah, I'm going to commemorate these difficult times. I'm going to commemorate these difficult moments. That's a good thing to do. In fact, as Catholic Christians, we fast every single Friday. And there's a degree of penance that we do every single Friday to commemorate and remember the death of our Lord Jesus Christ. And we also celebrate every single Sunday to commemorate his resurrection. And so there's something good about this. But what Zechariah points out is, he says, okay, yeah, you fast and everything. That's fine. I mean, there's nothing wrong with this. But what happens is, the rest of the time, you eat and drink like your lives are your own. Yeah, you give kind of God a little, you know, little pittance, right? God, we'll do this for you here. But the rest of your lives, you treat like he's not part of them. You treat like your food is yours, your drink is yours, your lives are yours. And instead of saying, no, my food, my drink, everything I eat, everything I drink, everything I do is for him.
And this is one of the things that I want to highlight this, because Zechariah is dialing in on something that is common to almost all of us. How many of us have made it a regular habit to say, yeah, I go to church on Sundays, but the rest of the week is mine. Or maybe I give that tithe, I give that tenth of my income or my salary, whatever, to the Lord. But the rest of that is mine. As opposed to saying, God, the entire week is yours. God, my entire paycheck is yours. God, all my life is yours. It's a way of what fasting is meant to do, what that prayer is meant to do, is meant to get us to the core of us, I mean to say, where we realize that my entire life is God's. And so this little fasting I'm doing today, or this prayer I'm doing today, this offering I'm lifting up to the Lord right now, is a sign of the fact that my entire life belongs to him. And Zechariah points out to the Jews of the day, and he points out to us right now, that if we give God that fast, it's fine, it's good. But if we give him that fast, but then keep the rest of our lives as ours, then we're missing something. And God doesn't want us to miss that something. He wants us to become totally his. At the end of the book of Zechariah, or at least at the end of chapter 8 of Zechariah, there's this prophecy that I think is just beautiful. And that prophecy is, what's going to happen in those days? 10 men from the nations of every tongue shall take hold of the robe of a Jew and say, let us go with you, for we have heard that God is with you. And that sense of, like, here, that's us. This is us who are not born Jewish, who are born Gentiles, who are brought into the covenant through the blood of Jesus Christ. That's us saying, let us go with you to the house of the Lord. As St. Paul will say, we've been grafted onto the tree. And I'm so grateful that God allows someone like us, who are not the Jewish people, not the people of God, to become his people through adoption by baptism. I'm so grateful. What a gift. You guys, I am praying for you. Please, please pray for me. What a day. My name is Father Mike. I cannot wait to see you tomorrow. God bless.

0: Now is day 270 of Bible in a Year with Father Mike Schmitz. And now we'd like to share audio from an episode of Ask Father Josh on the Ascension Presents YouTube channel. This time he's answering the question, why do people's names change in Scripture?
1: First of all, in Catholic tradition, as well as like in Jewish tradition as well, whenever a name changes, it's typically symbolic of that person entering into a new season in their life. Like a married couple, if a man marries his wife, typically her last name changes, right? Because she's entering into a new season. She's no longer who she was before. She has now become one flesh with someone else. She has a new mission to get this man to heaven, who has a mission to get her to heaven. And so whenever names change, whether in the secular world or in Judaism or in Catholicism, it's typically that it's some symbolism of one entering a new space in their life. In Scripture, God did this over and over again. We see this with the patriarchs. Abram, his name was changed to Abraham. So Abram, the name literally means in Hebrew, exalted father. When his name changed to Abraham, his name became father of the multitudes. Jacob, his name literally meant supplanter. And his name was changed to Israel, which means one who prevails with God. Jesus did the same thing with Simon, Kepha. The Greek is Petros. And again, this signified this new role that he would play in the church. In the sacraments, we see the same thing, right? Whenever someone is confirmed, they get the name of a saint, right? Whenever someone is baptized, sometimes they're baptized in a saint name as well. And so again, it's to be invited into a new place and space because we're receiving a new mission, a new identity from God. And also this happens even outside the sacraments and consecrations in religious life. Whenever a woman or a man professes vows, quite often in religious communities, they take on a new name as a way to show the world that their new name is a sign that they have a new life.
0: 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Episodes of Ask Father Josh are available on the Ascension Presents YouTube channel. 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
0: 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The Ten Commandments were given to us from the heart of God. While we may not love the fact that they're laws we are meant to follow, we have to remember that they are first and foremost a gift because God loves us. He wants us to follow His will.
4: Hi, my name is Father Mike Schmitz, and you're listening to the Catechism in a Year, where we encounter God's plan of sheer goodness for us, revealed in Scripture, and passed down through the tradition of the Catholic faith. The Catechism in a Year is provided by Ascension, who produced and funded this program. In 365 days, we'll read through the Catechism of the Catholic Church, discovering our identity in God's family as we journey together toward our heavenly home. This is day 270. Today we're talking about the commandments. We've been building to this section for quite some time, ever since we talked with Dr. Mary Healy about the commandments, the moral life. We've been, man, building towards this moment where we're going to launch into the commandments. And so we're going to hear the commandments as well as read paragraphs 2052 to 2063. And in that, we're going to hear this, man, how do I even begin? This whole new section is set up with this question. The question is, teacher, what good deed must I do to have eternal life? And there's something so powerful about how does Jesus respond? How Jesus responds is, well, it reveals to us the heart of the Father, reveals to us what God is asking of us, and also what God is doing for us. That leads into that question in the catechism here, leads into talking about the Decalogue in sacred scripture. Decalogue is another term for the Ten Commandments. And so we'll do a little intro to the Ten Commandments today as well. And as we're reading paragraphs 2052 to 2063, as we jump into this, and let's take a moment and just, as we pivot, right? As we make this new step, let's call upon our Heavenly Father and place ourselves in His presence. We're always in the Lord's presence, but just to call to mind that here we are, we're not alone. The Father who gave us these commandments, who has revealed His heart to us, is with us now. So we pray, Father in heaven, we love you. And in the name of your Son, Jesus Christ, we affirm that we do believe that you are the God who has revealed your heart to us. You are the God who has called us out of nothing and into life. You called us into being. You called us into your grace. You've called us into your friendship, and you've called us into your family. Lord God, as you reveal your heart to us through your word, and particularly here in these commandments, we ask that you not only enlighten our minds so that we can know what you will, but also give courage to our hearts that we can do what you will this day and every day. In Jesus' name we pray. Amen. In the name of the Father, and of the Son, and of the Holy Spirit. Amen. It is day 270. We have the Ten Commandments as well as paragraphs 2052 to 2063. The Ten Commandments from the book of Exodus, chapter 20, verses 2 through 17. I am the Lord your God, who brought you out of the land of Egypt, out of the house of bondage. You shall have no other gods before me. You shall not make for yourself a graven image or any likeness of anything that is in heaven above, or that is in the earth beneath, or that is in the water under the earth. You shall not bow down to them or serve them, for I, the Lord your God, am a jealous God, visiting the iniquity of the father upon the children to the third and fourth generation of those who hate me, but showing steadfast love to thousands of those who love me and keep my commandments. You shall not take the name of the Lord your God in vain, for the Lord will not hold him guiltless who takes his name in vain. Remember the Sabbath day to keep it holy. 6 days you shall labor and do all your work, but the seventh day is a Sabbath to the Lord your God. In it you shall not do any work, you or your son or your daughter, your manservant or your maidservant, or your cattle, or the sojourner who is within your gates. For in 6 days the Lord made heaven and earth, the sea and all that is in them, and rested on the seventh day. Therefore, the Lord blessed the Sabbath day and hallowed it. Honor your father and your mother, that your days may be long in the land which the Lord your God gives you. You shall not kill. You shall not commit adultery. You shall not steal. You shall not bear false witness against your neighbor. You shall not covet your neighbor's house. You shall not covet your neighbor's wife, or his manservant, or his maidservant, or his ox, or his ass, or anything that is your neighbor's. The Ten Commandments in the book of Deuteronomy, chapter 5, verses 6 through 21. I am the Lord your God, who brought you out of the land of Egypt, out of the house of bondage. You shall have no other gods before me. You shall not take the name of the Lord your God in vain. Observe the Sabbath day to keep it holy. Honor your father and your mother. You shall not kill. Neither shall you commit adultery. Neither shall you steal. Neither shall you bear false witness against your neighbor. Neither shall you covet your neighbor's wife. You shall not desire anything that is your neighbor's. A traditional catechetical formula. Number one, I am the Lord your God. You shall not have strange gods before me. Number two, you shall not take the name of the Lord your God in vain. Number three, remember to keep holy the Lord's day. Number four, honor your father and your mother. Number five, you shall not kill. Number six, you shall not commit adultery. Number seven, you shall not steal. Number eight, you shall not bear false witness against your neighbor. Number nine, you shall not covet your neighbor's wife. Number 10, you shall not covet your neighbor's goods. Section 2, the Ten Commandments. Teacher, what must I do? Teacher, what good deed must I do to have eternal life? To the young man who asked this question, Jesus answers first by invoking the necessity to recognize God as the one there who is good, as the supreme good and the source of all good. Then Jesus tells him, if you would enter life, keep the commandments. And he cites for his questioner the precepts that concern love of neighbor. You shall not kill. You shall not commit adultery. You shall not steal. You shall not bear false witness. Honor your father and mother. Finally, Jesus sums up these commandments positively. You shall love your neighbor as yourself. To this first reply, Jesus adds a second. If you would be perfect, go, sell what you possess and give to the poor, and you will have treasure in heaven. And come, follow me. This reply does not do away with the first. Following Jesus Christ involves keeping the commandments. The law has not been abolished, but rather, man is invited to rediscover it in the person of his master, who is its perfect fulfillment. In the three synoptic gospels, Jesus is called to the rich young man to follow him in the obedience of a disciple and in the observance of the commandments, is joined to the call to poverty and chastity. The evangelical counsels are inseparable from the commandments. Jesus acknowledged the Ten Commandments, but he also showed the power of the Spirit at work in their letter. He preached a righteousness which exceeds that of the scribes and Pharisees, as well as that of the Gentiles. He unfolded all the demands of the commandments. You have heard that it was said to the men of old, "You shall not kill." But I say to you that everyone who is angry with his brother shall be liable to judgment. When someone asks him, "Which commandment in the law is the greatest?" Jesus replies, "You shall love the Lord your God with all your heart and with all your soul and with all your mind. This is the greatest and the first commandment. And the second is like it. You shall love your neighbor as yourself. On these two commandments hang all the law and the prophets." The Decalogue must be interpreted in light of this twofold yet single commandment of love, the fullness of the law. As St. Paul wrote to the Romans, the commandments, you shall not commit adultery, you shall not kill, you shall not steal, you shall not covet, and any other commandment are summed up in this sentence. You shall love your neighbor as yourself. Love does no wrong to a neighbor. Therefore, love is the fulfilling of the law. The Decalogue in Sacred Scripture. The word Decalogue means literally 10 words. God revealed these 10 words to his people on the holy mountain. They were written with the finger of God, unlike the other commandments written by Moses. They are preeminently the words of God. They are handed on to us in the books of Exodus and Deuteronomy. Beginning with the Old Testament, the sacred books refer to the 10 words. But it is in the new covenant in Jesus Christ that their full meaning will be revealed. The Decalogue must first be understood in the context of the Exodus, God's great liberating event at the center of the Old Covenant. Whether formulated as negative commandments, prohibitions, or as positive precepts such as honor your father and mother, the 10 words point out the conditions of a life freed from the slavery of sin. The Decalogue is a path of life. As Scripture states in the book of Deuteronomy, if you love the Lord your God by walking in his ways and by keeping his commandments and his statutes and his ordinances, then you shall live and multiply. This liberating power of the Decalogue appears, for example, in the commandment about the Sabbath rest, directed also to foreigners and slaves. As the book of Deuteronomy further states, you shall remember that you were a servant in the land of Egypt, and the Lord your God brought you out thence with a mighty hand and an outstretched arm. The 10 words sum up and proclaim God's law. Deuteronomy further stating, these words the Lord spoke to all your assembly at the mountain out of the midst of the fire, the cloud, and the thick darkness, with a loud voice. And he added no more. And he wrote them upon two tablets of stone and gave them to me. For this reason, these two tablets are called the testimony. In fact, they contain the terms of the covenant concluded between God and his people. These tablets of the testimony were to be deposited in the ark. The 10 words are pronounced by God in the midst of a theophany. Deuteronomy 5 states, the Lord spoke with you face to face at the mountain, out of the midst of the fire. They belong to God's revelation of himself and his glory. The gift of the commandments is the gift of God himself and his holy will. In making his will known, God reveals himself to his people. The gift of the commandments and of the law is part of the covenant God sealed with his own. In Exodus, the revelation of the 10 words is granted between the proposal of the covenant and its conclusion, after the people had committed themselves to do all the Lord had said and to obey it. The Decalogue is never handed on without first recalling the covenant. Deuteronomy 5:2 states, the Lord our God made a covenant with us in Horeb. The commandments take on their full meaning within the covenant. According to Scripture, man's moral life has all its meaning in and through the covenant. The first of the 10 words recalls that God loved his people first. Origen wrote, since there was a passing from the paradise of freedom to the slavery of this world, in punishment for sin, the first phrase of the Decalogue, the first word of God's commandments, bears on freedom. I am the Lord your God, who brought you out of the land of Egypt, out of the house of slavery. The commandments, properly so called, come in the second place. They express the implication of belonging to God through the establishment of the covenant. Moral existence is a response to the Lord's loving initiative. It is the acknowledgement and homage given to God and a worship of thanksgiving. It is cooperation with the plan God pursues in history. The covenant and dialogue between God and man are also attested to by the fact that all the obligations are stated in the first person, I am the Lord, and addressed by God to another personal subject, you. In all God's commandments, the singular personal pronoun designates the recipient. God makes his will known to each person in particular at the same time as he makes it known to the whole people. St. Irenaeus wrote, the Lord prescribed love towards God and taught justice towards neighbor, so that man would be neither unjust nor unworthy of God. Thus, through the Decalogue, God prepared man to become his friend and to live in harmony with his neighbor. The words of the Decalogue remain likewise for us Christians. Far from being abolished, they have received amplification and development from the fact of the coming of the Lord in the flesh. All right, there we have it, the commandments. We have paragraphs 2052 to 2063. Man, so much good stuff. Let's just highlight the fact that there are three ways in which the commandments have come to us. First, you probably know the story in Exodus. Here's the first way the commandments have come to us. Remember, Exodus is the beginning of the story. Deuteronomy, remember, is that second word. That at the end of the whole journey, here is Moses recalling the story to the people of Israel. So he's telling them, here's what happened. And so we have two different versions of the Ten Commandments, but we know that ultimately they're the same commandments all told. That's why a traditional catechetical formula is also included in your catechism, because how do you sum up these Ten Commandments? Now, one of the reasons that we highlight this is because there can be a difference between the Catholic numbering and a Protestant numbering of the Ten Commandments. So that the difference in numbering simply comes from the fact that there are two versions in the Bible itself, the book of Exodus, chapter 20, and the book of Deuteronomy, chapter 5. So just keep that in mind. But ultimately, again, they're the same 10 commandments just given to us in a couple different ways. Then we launched into the text right today, paragraph 2052, which tells us, it just recalls to us how Jesus points back to the old covenant and makes it clear that the Ten Commandments, the laws of the Old Covenant, are not done away with, right? They're not abolished. They're not a thing of the past. They are a thing of the present. They are something that Jesus affirms and ratifies. Like he is saying to the rich young man who asks in all three of the Synoptic Gospels, what must I do to attain eternal life? And Jesus tells him the commandments, right? And then builds on that by pointing to the great commandment and the second great commandment, right? To love the Lord your God with all your heart, mind, soul, and strength, and to love your neighbor as yourself. Why the Catechism has this, among other reasons. Here's the reason I'm going to share with this, that these paragraphs 2052 to basically 2055 is to highlight the fact that there are some people out there who would say that with Jesus, the old covenant, the old commandments are defunct, right? They're no longer necessary. They're a thing of the past. Yet Jesus himself points to the Ten Commandments as a thing of the present, right? A thing that we're all people at all time are called to observe these Ten Commandments. In fact, Jesus doesn't simply not abolish them. He amplifies them. Remember in the Sermon on the Mount, where Jesus says, you've heard it was said, do not commit adultery. But I say to you, anyone who looks at a woman lustfully commits adultery. You heard it in the past, an eye for an eye, tooth for tooth. I say to you, here's forgiveness. You heard it in the past, you shall not kill. I say to you, do not even grow angry with your brother. So Jesus is not diminishing and he's not demolishing those commandments. He is affirming them and amplifying them. So keep that in mind. And then from paragraph 2056 to 2063, we have this recognition of what's the role of the Decalogue in sacred scripture. And in paragraph 2056, we are reminded that the term Decalogue literally means 10 words, right? Deca and Logos, the 10 words, Decalogue, 10 words. And so God reveals these. Now, while there are other commandments in the Old Covenant, these 10 are preeminently the words of God. They're preeminently the core 10, just kind of like the love your Lord your God with all your heart, mind, soul, and strength, and neighbor as yourself are maybe the two greatest commandments. These 10 commandments are necessary and they are abiding, meaning we need them and they will not pass away. And also in the new covenant, it's very clear, in Jesus Christ, their full meaning will be revealed. The thing I want to highlight today, though, is this so important. And I've mentioned this before, but I love the fact that the catechism makes a big deal about this. Paragraph 2057 says this: the Decalogue must first be understood in the context of the Exodus, God's great liberating event at the center of the old covenant. And so this is God's work in setting his people free from slavery. The commandments, just like the virtues, are not meant to be straitjackets. They are strengths. The commandments are not meant to limit our freedom. They're meant to actually allow us to truly be free. So keep that in mind. This is at this. You have to understand that these commandments are, the context is the Exodus. When God is setting his people free from slavery, bringing them to a place of freedom. So we know this. We know these laws, these commandments are not meant to restrict human freedom. They're meant to grant human freedom in some ways, right? They don't grant themselves. You know, grace does that. But these laws guide human freedom. And this is so important, right? Everyone who sins is a slave of sin. And so God revealing this law to us is a way that sets us free from that slavery to sin. It's so, so important. Now, the next piece, gosh, you guys, this is so important. In paragraph 2059 is this, that these 10 words are pronounced by God in the midst of a theophany. God's revealing himself. That's what theophany means, like this revelation of God here. It says this: they belong to God's revelation of himself and his glory. So this isn't God just saying, okay, here are the rules, and I'm going to stay way, way over here, and you guys obey the rules or else, you know, bad things are going to happen to you. This is God revealing himself and his glory. And I love this last sentence of paragraph 2059. This is a highlightable sentence. This is an underlinable sentence. It says this: the gift of the commandments is the gift of God himself and his holy will. I mean, imagine, the gift of the commandments is the gift of God himself and his holy will. And making his will known, God reveals himself to his people. That's one of the reasons, as we pointed out before, we say, Lord, how I love your law. I keep it ever before me. That's not the same thing as saying, okay, God, I love the DMV rules for driving on the road, and I just love rules because that's why. No, the fact that the commandments are rules is not the part we love. It's the fact that these commandments are coming from the heart of God and that they reveal the heart of God. That's why we say, Lord, I love your law. Why? Because the gift of the commandments is the gift of God himself and his holy will. In making his will known, God reveals himself to his people. And not only that, God reveals that he actually cares about us. I mean, think about it. If God didn't care about us, he wouldn't care what we do. If God didn't care about us, he wouldn't care how we lived. But God, in revealing his law to us, in really revealing his will to us, he's also revealed that actually you matter. Your choices matter. Your life matters. So again, rather than seeing the law, the commandments, this moral life as a restriction on us and just kind of imposition by God on human beings, to be able to see this with new vision and be able to see, oh my goodness, Lord, this is how much you love us. That it actually matters to you how we live. It actually matters to you how we speak to each other. It matters to you how we worship. It matters to you how we have intimacy with each other. It matters to you how we love or don't love, how we help each other or hurt each other. It's incredible. It's incredible to this reality. The commandments, the gift of the commandments is the gift of God himself and his holy will. In making his will known, God reveals himself to his people. Oh man, it's so incredible. The commandments, paragraph 2061, take on their full meaning within the covenant. Take on their full meaning in the covenant, right? The covenant is that intense relationship, that intimacy relationship where God says, I am yours and you're mine. So the commandments take on their full meaning in the heart of that relationship. And it's just so, so, what a gift. What a gift. God has brought us out of slavery into life. He's brought us out of alienation and into relationship. And the commandments are a sign of that. So just as we conclude today, what a gift. What a, Lord, how I love your law. Ponder on your will day and night, because his law is a reflection of his self, his identity. And God loves you and you matter to him. That's why he's given us his commandments. That's why he's revealed his will, so that we can do his will in everything. I'm praying for you. Please pray for me. My name is Father Mike. I can't wait to see you tomorrow. God bless.
0: That was day 270 of Catechism in a Year with Father Mike Schmitz. And now we'd like to share audio from a video called What Defines You with Father Mike from the Ascension Presents YouTube channel.
4: Hi, my name is Father Mike Schmitz, and this is Ascension Presents. You know, there's some times where we can, when we can, define ourselves by something, a skill that we've really spent a lot of time developing, or whether it's a, some, you know, we have a musical gift. We have a physical attribute. We have, we're the funniest. We're the smartest. Sometimes we have a thing that we just use to define ourselves. What we realize as we get older is that if that thing is anything less than Jesus, if that thing we use to define ourselves is anything less than Jesus, it's going to be taken away. We'll lose it. Not like God's going to reach in and like grab it out of our lives to punish us, but just it'll go. Because we all know this, right? At some point, our youth goes. At some point, whatever is extrinsic to us, not essential to us, is gone. And we'll be left with two things. Who we ultimately are, the core of who we are, and Jesus. And at the end of my life, the core of who I am is not the person who has said yes to God with everything I've got. Then I'll just have a shell. But I won't be the me-est me I could possibly be. And you won't be the you-est you could possibly be. Who am I really left with when I don't have sports, when I don't have music anymore, when I don't have someone telling me, here's your grade, when I don't have a paycheck anymore, when the kids aren't any longer in the home? Like, who am I when all of that gets taken away? Two things. One is ourselves as we truly are. Not with all the other things that define us, but the person we've truly become. And either we've become that person who fully belongs to God and has said yes to God, or we become something less than that. You know, scripture says that the day of the Lord comes. When Jesus comes, it burns away all stubble, burns away every extraneous thing. Every sin we hold on to, every success we try to cling to, every failure that we try to use to define ourselves, the day of the Lord comes and just burns it all away. And all we're left with is the person we've chosen to be by God's grace and Him. And the best way to become a saint is when myself says yes with everything to His self. Have I been defining myself by something less? Have I been defining myself by something extraneous to me that just needs to get shaved off? It just needs to get burned away, needs to get taken away. Not because it's bad, but just because it's not enough. So choose Him today and choose to say yes today, and that will be enough. From all of us here at Ascension Presents, my name is Father Mike. God bless.
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6: Massachusetts just radically expanded abortion. At this critical moment, Archbishop of Boston Richard Henning reminds us that even in discouraging times, we must continue to proclaim the beauty and the miracle of life. He also reminds us of God's command, choose life that you may live. Now is the time to answer that call. 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The day begins with the Knights of Columbus Mass for Life at the Cathedral of the Holy Cross. Following Mass, Archbishop Henning will bless the men before they gather outside Planned Parenthood for prayer and then march peacefully through the streets of Boston. The day concludes with a rally for personhood at Boston Common, where women, children, families, and all people of goodwill are invited to join us as national and local speakers present the case for constitutional personhood and the equal protection of every human life. Learn more and register today at themensmarch.com.
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10: 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Each week, Father Jacek Mazur and Rick Paolini will examine the message of mercy in the life and diary of St. Faustina and in the teaching of the Church.
11: I'm Rick Paolini.
12: And I'm Father Jacek Mazur from Divine Mercy Parish, Niagara Falls. Welcome to our program.
11: Our topic this week, Father, is one that really should have been spoken about a long time ago because it's the beginning. It's divine mercy in creation.
12: How it all started.
11: How it all started.
12: Yes. And how God's mercy was involved in the process of creation, the creation of the world, the universe, and the creation of man.
11: When we speak of divine mercy, there are many definitions that I've heard. The ones that really stick in my mind are forgiveness undeserved, and the other is love in action. And I think when we talk about creation, that's really what we're talking about, because we're going to be talking about the love of the Trinity, the love of the Father, Son, and the Holy Spirit that results in the creation of the entire universe. Mm-hmm. And that's where that love in action stems from.
12: Mm-hmm. And as the Catechism of the Catholic Church says in entrance 297, Scripture bears witness to faith in creation out of nothing as a truth full of promise and hope. Thus the mother of seven sons encourages them for martyrdom. I do not know how you came into being in my womb. It was not I who gave you life and breath, nor I who set in order the elements within each of you. Therefore, the Creator of the world, who shaped the beginning of man and devised the origin of all things, will in his mercy give life and breath back to you again, since you now forget yourselves for the sake of his laws. Look at the heaven and the earth and see everything that is in them, and recognize that God did not make them out of things that existed. Thus also mankind comes into being. And then the Catechism says, since God could create everything out of nothing, he can also, through the Holy Spirit, give spiritual life to sinners by creating a pure heart in them, and bodily life to the dead through the resurrection. God gives life to the dead and calls into existence the things that do not exist. And since God was able to make light shine in darkness by his word, he can also give the light of faith to those who do not yet know him.
11: God had a plan. God always had a plan. Mm-hmm. And within the Trinity, one of the ways that I like to reflect on the Trinity is the fact that before anything was created beyond the Trinity, there was the perfection of love. The perfection of love, the Father, the Son, and the Spirit. And within that perfection, there is no need for mercy, because the perfection of love is the epitome of everything. And St. Paul tells us, when everything passes away, what's going to be left is love. And that's what it started with. And love wants to share. Love, in and of itself, wants to give. In the Trinity, the love of Father, Son, and Spirit brought about the creation of the world, the creation of mankind. And in Genesis, when we read about the creation of the heavens and the earth, the sky, the light, the vegetation, the animals, all of those things were put here for man. They were put here in preparation for man, and then when man came, it was just Adam.
12: Things have changed.
11: Yes, they have, haven't they? But Adam, interestingly enough, had everything. He had all of creation, but Adam was alone. And guess what? Adam was not happy. And I think that's a lesson for all of us, because sometimes we are seeking so much of the material world, and we find that we're still not happy. And sometimes it's because we're seeking the wrong things. Adam had all the very, very best of creation. Adam had perfect health. He had perfect everything. And without that other part of him that God created and took from

0: the Trinity, and we cannot lose track of the fact that we are called in creation to be extensions of that love of the Trinity, and that in death we return to that love of Trinity, and we're called to that perfect love, and I think we forget that.
1: Jesus said to St. Faustina in the diary, if I call creatures into being, that is the abyss of my mercy. Entrance 85.
0: And it is. It's that sharing. And what happens? What happens in those relationships that mirror the relationship of Adam and Eve? What does our church tell us? That those relationships, those intimate relationships, need to be relationships of love. And they have to be relationships that are open to procreation, because that love causes growth. It causes us to want to give, to share. It breeds new life. It brings new life into the world, as the love of the Trinity brought about the creation of the whole world in Adam and Eve. Now, God blessed them with one other thing that we also have, that Adam and Eve had, and that is free will. We were created with a free will. And it's a free will that our God loves us so much that our God will not interfere with our exercise of our free will, even sometimes to our detriment.
1: Mm-hmm. Just recently I was watching History Channel, and there was a program there about the history of the Earth, how the Earth came into being, or how the Earth was created. But it's interesting that they never used any reference to God. It almost sounded like it's a self-made project or thing, you know, and nobody had anything to do with it. It just came, it just happened.
0: It's the greatest coincidence in history.
1: Right. The greatest coincidence. And now I believe the scientists are talking about 4.5 or 4.6 billion years when it all started. And it's interesting how they investigate this whole process of creation. And they come to the point where they say that there was water all over the earth at first. There was no continents, that there was only water. But it's interesting that we read in the Bible that the Holy Spirit dwelled above the waters at first, right? We have that description in the Bible, in the book of Genesis, how God was creating the world. And of course, we have to remember that the time used in the book of Genesis is not necessarily in reference to our days and hours. Those days and hours could have been much, much longer. They were much longer. And God did not necessarily create everything within 6 days, but it was probably a long process. And he did it with a lot of love, a lot of mercy, making sure that things are well prepared for human beings.
0: My dad used to give us this example of eternity that he learned in high school from one of his professors. And it'll give you a headache if you think about it too much, because they used to say, imagine the earth, the size of the earth, as a stainless steel, solid stainless steel ball.
1: Mm-hmm.
0: And there was an eagle that every 1,000 years, God would allow to come down and swipe his wing against this steel ball, stainless steel ball, the size of the earth.
1: Mm.
0: And he said, every 1,000 years he would come down and wear away this solid stainless steel ball. And he said, after so many billions of years that this eagle would come down, when the earth had finally dwindled to the point where it was no longer in existence, he said, that's when eternity would start. And I would say, Dad, I get a headache thinking about that. But we can't fathom that, because we're finite.
1: Right.
0: But when we speak about those things,

0: billions of years to an immortal God who is eternal, it's really something that we have difficulty fathoming. The other thing is science. When I look at some of those shows, and they try the best they can, but with limited knowledge, they do the best they can. But I personally know that truth and science and God's creation cannot be in conflict if we continue to pursue it.
1: Absolutely.
0: Because as our intelligence grows and as our information becomes more plentiful, when we reach the point where we have ultimate truth, it has to go back to God.
1: Mm-hmm.
0: So we just have to be patient.
1: Right.
0: You know, when they were fighting about whether the earth was flat or round, eventually they found out it wasn't flat.
1: And Jesus said, I am the Alpha and the Omega, the beginning and the end. So what came from God will eventually return to God, our Creator. And we read in the book of Genesis that in the beginning God created the heavens and the earth. So that the world in which we live comes from God in His design, in His love, in His plan. He made the heavens and the earth, things that are visible and invisible, and He founded the stars, the plants, the earth, the animals. He created the whole universe, and not only created it and left it, He constantly maintains it. So He's still in charge. We have to remember that God did not just create the world, the universe, and then left.
0: Plus, He has to maintain it with us trying to mess it up sometimes. in our zeal to make it better, sometimes we make it worse. In the case of pollution, in the case of some of the things that we've done to the creation that really weren't for the benefit of mankind or creation. Mm-hmm. They were out of selfishness, a desire for profit, and really not clear visions of what was intended by God when He created this, because it wasn't created to be beautiful. It was intended to be wonderful for us. Don't you ever wonder, Father? A couple of years ago, my wife and I were blessed to go to Hawaii, and I was in awe. I was in awe of the beauty. Every place you looked, whether it was the water, whether you were looking out into the ocean, the creatures that were in the ocean, the vegetation, everything was so beautiful. You know, even the mountains. We have a son that lives there, and we went to visit him, and he took us, he said, Dad, I love the mountains. He said, and he showed us his different places where he goes. He said, sometimes I take a sleeping bag with me, and I sleep over here between those two trees. And you look out, and he showed us, he said, see way, way out there? He said, you should see the sunrise there. It's absolutely spectacular. And I told my wife on the ride home back to our hotel, I said, we'll never get him out of here. Because it's beautiful.
1: Yes,
0: and
1: it is.
0: And people ask me when I came home, what did you think of Hawaii? And I said, anyone that can go to a place like that and not believe in God, there's something wrong. There's something missing in them.
1: Or even, I don't know if you had a chance to do that, but getting the top to Hala Kala or Mauna Kea, it makes such a great impression on you for the rest of your life to just see the world from above the clouds, and it's so peaceful out there. It's so so quiet, and you can meditate and pray. I think it's the perfect place for prayer and meditation and contemplating God's creation and the beauty of all creation.
0: Well, we were walking up to Diamond Head, to the peak of that, and as we were going up, I told my wife, I said, what a great place to just come and start to pray the rosary and the chaplet as you're going up higher and higher and higher, and then you look back and you see the beauty. And those types of things, when you think about creation, that's what God intended it to be. He intended it to be beautiful. Why can we look at a forest and trees and mountains and waters and in our minds think of it as beauty?
1: Mm-hmm.
0: because that's the way the Lord intended it. He made it for us to appreciate the beauty because he made it for us. He made and created the earth, and he said, this is for you, my creation.
1: Right, and the beauty of creation reflects the beauty of his mind, the beauty of his being, you know, and I'm sure that there is even more to that that we will see in the life to come, because just as St. Paul described, the eye has not seen, the ear has not heard what God has prepared for those who love him. So it's one of the ways that we can find God and his presence in his creation. When you really look at the stars and the moon and the whole world and the nature and those beautiful mountains and waterfalls and beautiful sand on the beach, beautiful forest, you see that this cannot be just one big happy coincidence. It must be something that was created with a great intellect, with a great design, with a great magnitude, and something that is still being maintained by God.
0: Made with great love. Made with great love. Mm-hmm. And that's what we have to try and reflect on as we think of mercy in terms of love and action. What are we doing? What are we called to do? What is the great commandment? We are told in the scripture, you shall love your God with all your heart, with all your being, with all your strength, and with all your mind, and your neighbor as yourself. Do we do that? Do we look at creation and say, I have to be concerned about my environment. I have to be concerned about the water. I have to be concerned about the air that we breathe.
1: The pollution.
0: Because God created it. Mm. How would we feel if we built a magnificent mansion for someone? And they get into it, and they started to abuse it, and ruin it, and wreck it.
1: Mm-hmm. Yeah, sometimes I think about it. How does God feel when he sees what we, as human beings, do to the beauty of his creation?
0: Do we appreciate it? Do we thank God for it? I'm not always aware of that. And I'm grateful for the times when I'm reminded of it. Mm-hmm. And thank God, a lot of the children today are becoming more and more aware of the need to preserve our environment, to preserve our world, to preserve that which God gave us. A real quick reminder for me, one morning I had just rinsed something off, and my granddaughter, who lives with us, she happened to walk into the room that I was in, and the water was still running just slightly. And she said, Papa, I said, what's the matter? She goes, you're wasting water. And I looked at that little drip, and I turned it off, and I thought, oh my goodness, that is so good that they're aware of that.
1: Yes.
0: And I thought I had turned the water off, but she said, Papa, you're wasting water.
1: See?
0: And that's good. That's a good thing.
1: No, yes, from childhood.
0: And the more that we can do that for people to appreciate.
1: And to raise the awareness of how...
0: That God gave us
1: that. Exactly.
0: You know, don't run the water for 7 or 8 glasses to get 1 glass of water for yourself. Mm-hmm. And we do things like that.
1: I know we do.
0: We'll continue this discussion when we return. This Divine Mercy reflection is from the diary of St. Maria Faustina. In paragraph 872, the Lord teaches St. Faustina to persevere in prayer during times of difficulty or dryness. During the holy hour, the Lord showed me to taste his passion. I shared in the bitterness of the suffering that filled his soul to overflowing. Jesus gave me to understand how a soul should be faithful to prayer despite torments, dryness, and temptations. Because oftentimes the realization of God's greatest plans depends mainly on such prayer. If we do not persevere in such prayer, we frustrate what the Lord wanted to do through us or within us. Let every soul remember these words, and being in anguish, he prayed longer. I always prolong such prayer as much as it is in my power and in conformity with my duty. This revelation to St. Faustina gives credence to the expression, pray hardest when it is hardest to pray. This Divine Mercy reflection is brought to you by the Station of the Cross.
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0: We continue our discussion of divine mercy in creation. One of the points that we mentioned in the first part of the program was that there is, in fact, an order for everything. And I like to use Genesis and talk about the situation that existed in the circumstances when Adam and Eve fell. And it says in chapter 3, now the serpent was the most cunning of all animals that the Lord God had made. The serpent asked the woman, did God really tell you not to eat from any of the trees in the garden? The woman answered the serpent, we may eat of the fruit of the trees in the garden. It is only the fruit of the tree in the middle of the garden that God said, you shall not eat it or even touch it, lest you die. But the serpent said to the woman, you certainly will not die. No, God knows well that the moment you eat of it, your eyes will be opened, and you will be like gods who know what is good and what is bad. The woman saw that the tree was good for food, pleasing to the eyes and desirable for gaining wisdom. So she took some of its fruit and ate it, and she also gave some to her husband, who was with her, and he ate it. Then the eyes of both were opened, and they realized that they were naked. So they sewed fig leaves together and made loincloths for themselves. When they heard the sound of the Lord God moving about in the garden at the breezy time of day, the man and his wife hid themselves from the Lord God among the trees of the garden. The Lord God then called to the man and asked him, where are you? He answered, I heard you in the garden, but I was afraid because I was naked, so I hid myself. Then he asked, who told you you were naked? You have eaten them from the tree of which I forbade you to eat. The man replied, the woman whom you put here with me, she gave me fruit from the tree, and so I ate it. The Lord God then asked the woman, why did you do such a thing? The woman answered, the serpent tricked me into it, so I ate it. I like to point that out, Father, because when we're talking about order, I always like to ask people, who was tempted first and who ate first? And when God called them out, who did God call? And the responses are Eve, and Adam. And I say, why do you think that is?
1: Eve and Adam.
0: Eve was tempted. Eve ate first. Adam ate second. Adam was the one that God called. Adam was responsible for Eve. God knew that. Adam was called out because Adam was responsible for his mate. And the interesting part of that discussion, and you've heard me say this several times, is that we're talking about mercy. Can you imagine what would have happened if Adam would have said,
1: Lord, I'm sorry.
0: I'm sorry.
1: Can you forgive me?
0: Forgive us.
1: Forgive us, yes.
0: But what did I read there? What did Eve say? God, it was the serpent. The serpent tempted me.
1: Well, first he asks Adam, and he says, it was the woman.
0: Yes.
1: Then he asks Eve, and he says, it was the serpent.
0: That's
1: the
0: right.
1: The whole blame game began.
0: They didn't seek the mercy, and that's another lesson we have to learn, that God's mercy in our world is always available, but we must seek it.
1: Mm-hmm.
0: And we must understand that we're responsible for that. What would have happened? It says in the reading that I read that Adam was with Eve. Why didn't he say, honey, we can't do that?
1: Mm-hmm.
0: And how often do we allow our spouse or someone we love to commit a sin without any admonishment, without saying, honey,
1: it's not a right thing to do.
0: It's not right.
1: Mm-hmm. But going back to what you said earlier, that God created everything in an orderly fashion, with great design, the Catechism of the Catholic Church basically makes the same point here in entrance 299 by saying, because God creates through wisdom, his creation is ordered. You have arranged all things by measure and number and weight. The universe created in and by the eternal word, the image of the invisible God, is destined for and addressed to man himself, created in the image of God and called to a personal relationship with God. Our human understanding, which shares in the light of the divine intellect, can understand what God tells us by means of his creation, though not without great effort and only in a spirit of humility and respect before the Creator and his work. Because creation comes forth from God's goodness, it shares in that goodness. And God saw that it was good, very good. For God willed creation as a gift addressed to man, an inheritance destined for and entrusted to him. On many occasions, the Church has had to defend the goodness of creation, including that of the physical world. And we were talking about that pollution and everything. And isn't it funny that it seems like the whole Earth is not big enough for man? We just started polluting the space. We basically sent some materials and some,
0: garbage
1: basically out to the space now. Like we have no more space on the Earth. We have to pollute even more.
0: Well, I hope my wife doesn't listen to this show this week, because one of the things that I keep saying, and we will be married 40 years in August of this year, and I keep saying we need less stuff.
1: Mm-hmm.
0: We don't need more shelves.
1: Decluttering.
0: We need less stuff. Because when you start, we started out with in a one-room apartment.
1: You start simple.
0: We had nothing. We had a bedroom set. We had a couch. That was it. The first 2 months that we were married, we ate on an ironing board. It's true.
1: Mm-hmm.
0: Because she got it as a shower gift. We didn't have a table.
1: Uh-huh.
0: We lived for probably 3 months, newlyweds,
1: uh-huh.
0: No television.
1: Mm-hmm.
0: We didn't have a television. We couldn't afford it. So we had nothing. We had this one-bedroom apartment. I remember her telling me, oh, if I just had one room that I could have to put my things in. So then we got a two-bedroom apartment, and we still didn't fit. Then we got a three-bedroom apartment. Then we still didn't fit.
1: Mm-hmm.
0: And then we have a home with five bedrooms, and we still don't fit.
1: Will you ever stop?
0: I stopped a long time ago.
1: She didn't.
0: She didn't. My wife saves things. Now, she is very good at... My wife is very ecological, and if she sees something that is being thrown away that could be used sometime within the next 1,000 years, mm-hmm. she wants to hold on to that because she can make this, and she's very handy and artistic. But we don't... Personally, our family does not have to save the world from all the pollution.
1: Mm-hmm.
0: But there's too much. There's too much stuff. We all have too much stuff.
1: Well, she probably looks at things and she, just like God in the book of Genesis, sees that they are good. Very good.
0: She does. And it's with the best intentions and very ecological, but what I'm saying is there's too much in the world. Mm-hmm. And the other thing is there are things that people want to throw away that they're good. Mm-hmm. They're good. There's so much food that is wasted, mm-hmm. God forbid. And we waste a lot of food. We waste food. We waste water. And we have to be aware of those things.
1: Mm-hmm. It's interesting that it's not only us Christians that believe in the creation of the whole universe by God. People of other faiths also believe in God who created the world. And just recently I was amazed when I was searching more about God's mercy. I found some passages from Islam that were very inspirational, and they are talking a lot about God's mercy, how his mercy played a major role in creating the world. Because when you really think about it, God did not have to create the world. He created it out of nothingness, and he created it for his creatures, but he didn't have to do it. It was all because of his love and mercy. He wanted us to share in his goodness, in his love, for all eternity.
0: Well, that's that love in action. And it's really a love that's undeserved. You know, there's forgiveness undeserved, but there's love that's undeserved. We have done nothing to merit what God has given us. Mm-hmm. We have done nothing. All he asks is that we love him, but we also love each other. What I've given you, you pass on to someone else. The love that I have for you, you pass on to someone else. Husbands and wives, the love that is within the Trinity that caused the Trinity to create the world and humanity, that love within the mother, the father, the husband, the wife, is such that it needs to procreate, it needs to grow. That's where families come from. It's the same type of love. And when you thwart that, when you say, I want this part of it, but I don't want that part of it, we're called to imitate God. We're made in his image and likeness. We're called to imitate his love also. And when we don't, it's sinful. Mm-hmm. So you can't have one without the other. Mm-hmm.
1: Sometimes people ask, okay, if God is so loving and merciful, how come he allowed death to come into this world? But we have to understand that from the beginning, it wasn't God's intent to bring death into this world. Death is not from God. Death is from turning away from God. The sin of our first parents, Adam and Eve, that we were talking about earlier, brought sin into this world. We suffered the consequences of their sin. They passed it to their children and their children and their children's children, and it keeps continuing to this day. So God did not intend at first to bring death into this world. He told man, this is what's going to happen if you disobey what I told you. These are the consequences that you have to suffer after you eat from the tree of wisdom and knowledge. And the man, in his disobedience, both Adam and Eve, they were both disobedient.
0: Absolutely. She was first. Women are always first, Father. You're not married. You wouldn't know that yet, but they are.
1: Well, they should be first. I'm sorry, you lost me. What was I talking about? Okay, Adam and Eve.
0: Yes.
1: They decided to choose the consequences of their behavior, of their action. But God did not have that in mind at the beginning of creation.
0: But God told them, mm-hmm. you can eat from any tree, but not that one. Mm-hmm. And if you do, you'll die. Mm-hmm. So they did, and they did.
1: God didn't say, and the whole adventure will begin. He said, this is what's going to happen.
0: Death, when we think about it, is actually an act of mercy.
1: Mm-hmm.
0: Death is mercy. Because God could have said, if you eat from that tree, you will go out of existence.
1: Mm-hmm.
0: You will live no more.
1: Mm-hmm. That's true.
0: And what God did is he has given humanity a second chance. And he's given us the opportunity to live in his image and likeness,
1: mm-hmm.
0: to follow his precepts, and to die and regain what was lost.
1: Mm-hmm. And as we sing in the Exultet during Easter, O happy fold of Adam. Because when you really think about it, we received even more than what God originally intended to give us. Look at the beautiful gift of salvation that we have. Look at the gift of the Eucharist, that we can invite Jesus into ourselves, something that even the angels cannot do, something that even the angels don't have privilege of. God in his mercy gave us even more after the fall of Adam and Eve.
0: And death, for Christians or for anyone who believes in God's mercy and God's love, is a gift. It's a gift. I once had a friend, we were discussing something and was mentioning that one of the real difficulties and crises in her life and faith was when she had a child stillborn. And she said, I just can't understand why God would allow me to carry that child for 9 months and grow so attached to it and then have the child die just before delivery. And I mentioned to her and I said, you know, my goal for my 5 children is heaven. I said, I want them to be successful in life. I want them to be happy. But more than anything, I want them to live eternally in heaven. I said, you have a child that's there already. Mm-hmm. I said, what a gift.
1: Mm-hmm.
0: I said, you have a gift that I don't have. I said, you have a child that you can pray to. You have a child you can pray with. You have a child that's in the presence of Almighty God.
1: Mm-hmm.
0: What more could you ask for your children? And I said, I'm not trying to diminish the hurt because it's the thought of losing a child is so painful.
1: Mm-hmm.
0: But the joy of knowing that they're in eternal life with God, which is what they were born for, which is what we were born for, should be a source of joy. And she said, I never, ever thought of it that way.
1: And this is where our faith and our trust in Jesus come with a lot of help. Because without this faith, without this trust, life will seem absurd. Death of a child would seem absolutely absurd. It would have no meaning. It would be pointless. But if you have trust, if you have faith, your whole perspective changes. You see things differently. You look at the whole world and life from a completely different perspective. That's why it is so important to have faith and trust. And God really created this world out of love, mercy, with great wisdom. And we might ask, why did he create it? Well, in creating the world, God revealed his perfection, his wisdom, his omnipotence, his goodness. And in addition, he wanted to share his glory and his happiness with all of his creatures. And in many places, the Holy Bible tells us that God created the world from his mercy. In Psalm 25, we read, all the paths of the Lord are faithful love, meaning mercy. And at this point, the psalmist speaks in general terms about all the works of God, including the work of creation. And in Psalm 136, the psalmist mentions particular works of God as works of divine mercy. And he mentions first and foremost the creation of the universe by saying, Praise the Lord who is so good. God's love endures forever. Who spread the earth upon the waters. God's love endures forever. Who made the great lights. God's love endures forever. The sun to rule the day. God's love endures forever.
0: As God was making those, in his mind, he was thinking of us and how much we would appreciate it. When he made the mountains, when he made the forest, when he made the creatures, he knew. You know, when he made animals that we love, that people love, their dogs, their cats, whatever, he made them knowing how much we would love them. When you're out shopping for a gift and you know that a particular gift is going to please someone a lot, that they're really going to love it, there's such joy in purchasing it. There's so much joy in getting it to give to that person because you know that the joy that's going to come from it. And that's how God was. When God was making this creation, there was such joy that came from that love because he knew how his creatures would love the things that he was going to gift to them. Mm-hmm.
1: And many biblical texts express the joy of God over his creation. The merciful God constantly shows his concerns for his creatures. He wants them to be able to achieve their purpose. Every detail of the visible world reveals mercy of our God, his compassion. Every being tells us about God's greatness and love and wisdom in the whole process of creation. So let's talk about it more as we come to the conclusion of our program today.

0: This Divine Mercy reflection is from the diary of St. Maria Faustina. In paragraph 1188, St. Faustina prays and pleads for her beloved Poland. I often pray for Poland, but I see that God is very angry with it because of its ingratitude. I exert all the strength of my soul to defend it. I constantly remind God of the promises of His mercy. When I see His anger, I throw myself trustingly into the abyss of His mercy and plunge all Poland in it, and then He cannot use His justice. We too must pray for our beloved and much blessed America. We too must throw our great country into the abyss of God's mercy for our ingratitude and sinfulness. Pray daily for an end to abortion, pornography, injustice, materialism, and war. Pray that the United States will be bathed in God's mercy and not condemned by His justice. Prayer changes hearts. Prayer changes countries. Prayer can bring God's peace to the world. This Divine Mercy reflection is brought to you by the Station of the Cross.
1: Jesus tells us that for all we ask in prayer, believe that we will receive it and it will be ours.
2: 1 Minute Monk, Abbot Placid Solari of Belmont Abbey.
1: That promise from the Gospel of Mark can be difficult to believe because we can all list the times when we really prayed hard but didn't get what we prayed for. Maybe instead of asking God for what we want, we should be asking God to help us see and accept what He wants to give us. In his rule, St. Benedict tells us that we don't need to talk at length in our prayer. It is enough to stretch out our hands and say, "As you will and as you know, Lord, have mercy." For God knows what we need and wishes to show us mercy.
2: For your free copy of the Rule of St. Benedict, visit oneminutemonk.com, oneminutemonk.com.
1: If we learn to pray for what pleases God rather than always wishing for things to turn out as we would like, we will be tranquil and thankful in prayer.
0: We'll conclude our discussion of Divine Mercy in creation. Diary entry 1182. Urge all souls to trust in the unfathomable abyss of my mercy, because I want to save them all. On the cross, the fountain of my mercy was opened wide by the lance for all souls. No one have I excluded.
3: Mm-hmm. And Faustina wrote this beautiful prayer, entrance 1749. She said, "O God, how generously your mercy spread everywhere, and you have done all this for man. Oh, how much you must love him, since your love is so active on his behalf. Oh, my Creator and Lord, I see on all sides the trace of your hand and the seal of your mercy, which embraces all created things. Oh, my most compassionate Creator, I want to give you worship on behalf of all creatures and all inmate creation. I call on the whole universe to glorify your mercy. Oh, how great is your goodness, O God." God upholds and sustains creation. In the Catechism, we read, number 301, "With creation, God does not abandon his creatures to themselves. He not only gives them being and existence, but also at every moment upholds and sustains them in being, enables them to act, and brings them to their final end. Recognizing this utter dependence with respect to the Creator is a source of wisdom and freedom, of joy and confidence."
0: Powerful words. Mm-hmm. Powerful words. How are we supposed to spread God's love and mercy? Where does it start, Father? Where does it start? Does it start with ourselves? Does it start with our families? Where does it start? Because we're called to imitate the love of the Trinity. We're called to advance that throughout the world, to promote it throughout the world. Mm-hmm. How do you start?
3: There are different ways, different forms of starting, different times when we can start. One might say it starts at heart. One might say it starts at home. One might say it starts at the religious ed class or in the church. I think all of us can start differently, different ways, different times, and just simply by being open to God's will, he will show us how to start, where to begin, what to do first.
0: I think it's so important that we understand our imperfections on our quest to be people of love and mercy, because we do get in our own way sometimes. I know I do. And when I see God's mercy and I see that I'm called to love my neighbor as myself, sometimes that's hard to do. And it's even harder to do at those times when you don't like yourself. It becomes very, very difficult if you don't like yourself at a particular time. And don't we do that sometimes when we're a little bit irritable, when we're not as happy as we should be or content with our lives? We tend to be short with ourselves. We tend to be short with others.
3: Mm-hmm.
0: And it makes it difficult. It makes it very, very difficult. That's why we need that helpmate. We need someone to help us, to guide us, to help to admonish us, to say, hey, you know what? I noticed that you're slipping a little there. You know, you've been a little irritable lately. You haven't reacted well with this. You didn't handle that situation well. And do it in a loving way. And we need each other. We need that help. Adam needed Eve, and Eve needed Adam. And goodness, what would have happened if Adam would have said, Eve, you don't want to do that. You don't want to listen to him. Because he's going to lead you astray.
3: Mm-hmm. Jesus said to St. Faustina, we read it in Entrance 1576, "Know, my daughter, that between you and me there is a bottomless abyss, an abyss that separates the Creator from the creature. But this abyss is filled with my mercy. I raise you up to myself, not that I have need of you, but it is solely out of mercy that I grant you the grace of union with myself." And Faustina also responded to that with her prayer. We find it in Entrance 1743. She said, "God, who in your mercy have deigned to call man from nothingness into being, generously have you bestowed upon him nature and grace. But that seemed too little for your infinite goodness. In your mercy, O Lord, you have given us everlasting life. You admit us to your everlasting happiness and grant us to share in your interior life. And you do this solely out of your mercy. You bestow on us the gift of your grace only because you are good and full of love. You had no need of us at all to be happy. But you, O Lord, want to share your own happiness with us. May your mercy be glorified, O Lord. We'll praise it for endless ages."
0: Love in action, mercy. St. Thomas Aquinas characterizes mercy as the compassion in our hearts for another person's misery, a compassion which drives us to do what we can to help him. That's another wonderful description of mercy, and it's a description of love. So often today, we shortchange those in need sometimes. I think there's a lot more that we can do. I know there's more that I can do to help others. Sometimes we're so busy that we don't have the opportunity or don't take the opportunity to help even members of our own families. Our spouses. We don't spend enough time with our spouses. We don't spend enough time with our children. I remember when I retired a few years ago, at the dinner that my peers had for me, they asked me, "Over your career, what would you have done differently?" And I said, "I would have spent more time with my children." And they said, "No, I meant at work. What would you have done differently?" I said, "I would have spent more time with my children." And to this day, that's my biggest regret of my career, that I did not spend enough time with my children.
3: And I'm sure you're not the only one with a regret like this, but we should always remember who we are and whose we are. We have to remember that we are God's children, created out of love, that God called us into being, and he wants to spend with us a lot of time. The question is, do we want to spend time with him in adoration, in the church, in private prayer, in reading the Bible. You know, where is our response to his offer of love? And we have to remember whose we are. You know, we have to remember that we are God's people, okay? That through baptism, we are his adopted sons and daughters, and that our true home, our destiny, is heaven. And our eyes, our minds, should be focused on this eternal home that God has prepared for us.
0: And always keeping in mind, too, of our imperfections. Mm-hmm. Somebody once said to me, you know, doesn't it frustrate you when you read about creation and Adam and Eve, if they just wouldn't have eaten that apple? I said, you want to know something? If I was in Adam's place, I'd have been picking apple peels out of my teeth. I wouldn't have done anything different. Uh-huh. You know, that most beautiful of creation, that first woman that was ever made. I mean, mm-hmm. Eve must have been gorgeous. And I'm sure Adam was a really great-looking guy. Mm-hmm. She says, hey, do you want some of this? Yeah, give me some of that. It looks beautiful. I'd have been picking that darn apple out of my teeth. So I need God's mercy. Mm-hmm.
3: And let's remember that in God, as the Acts of the Apostles say, in God we live and move and have our being.
0: And we always say, Jesus, I trust in you.
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4: Massachusetts just radically expanded abortion. At this critical moment, Archbishop of Boston Richard Henning reminds us that even in discouraging times, we must continue to proclaim the beauty and the miracle of life. He also reminds us of God's command, choose life that you may live. Now is the time to answer that call. On Sunday, November 1st, men from across America will gather in Boston for the National Men's March to abolish abortion and rally for personhood. The day begins with the Knights of Columbus Mass for Life at the Cathedral of the Holy Cross. Following Mass, Archbishop Henning will bless the men before they gather outside Planned Parenthood for prayer and then march peacefully through the streets of Boston. The day concludes with a rally for personhood at Boston Common, where women, children, families, and all people of goodwill are invited to join us as national and local speakers present the case for constitutional personhood and the equal protection of every human life. Learn more and register today at themensmarch.com.
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The angel of the Lord declared unto Mary, Hail Mary, full of grace, the Lord is with thee. Blessed art thou among women, and blessed is the fruit of thy womb, Jesus.

0: the Lord is with thee. Blessed art thou among women, and blessed is the fruit of thy womb, Jesus. The Word was made flesh. Hail Mary, full of grace, the Lord is with thee. 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
1: Holy Mary, Mother of God, pray for us sinners, now and at the hour of our death. Amen.
0: Pray for us, Holy Mother of God.

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0: 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And I'm Doug Keck, your gatekeeper. 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I know we mention it each week, but we also want to celebrate the beatification of Archbishop Fulton J. Sheen. Check out Archbishop Fulton J. Sheen's Servant of All. This documentary tells the story of this great communicator of the church and how he impacted so many lives, and I'll tell you, still impacts lives today. 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It really is Bishop Sheen Central. And we're talking about Father's book, Science, Reason, and Faith, Catholic Bible Study. We'll continue on with that, of course, available through our EWTN Religious Catalog show. And the book of the firm month for September now. We're switching over here because of Bishop Sheen to America's Apostle, celebrating the life and legacy of Blessed Fulton J. Sheen. I can say it right. And that book is available through EWTN's Religious Catalog. And welcome, Father Spitzer. It's great to see you again and to
1: great
0: be
1: to
0: here with
1: you.
0: Us. On EWTN's programming. It'd be nice if I could say Archbishop Sheen's name better than that, but anyway.
1: Yeah. Well,
0: he'll forgive me. If you'll kick things off with a prayer, that'd be great.
1: Absolutely. In the name of the Father, and of the Son, and of the Holy Spirit.
0: Amen.
1: Heavenly Father, we give you thanks for your many blessings to us, the blessing especially of our ministries and our ability to serve in them. We ask you now to send your Holy Spirit down upon us, Doug, myself, our whole staff and audience this day, so that everything we do and say will be brought to fruition in your will for the good of your people, your church, and your kingdom. We ask all of these things through Jesus our Lord. Amen. And Mary, Seat of Wisdom, and Archbishop Fulton Sheen, pray for us. In the name of the Father, and of the Son, and of the Holy Spirit. Amen.
0: Yes, it's finally coming to fruition. So, after a long hike to get it there, and I think somebody who really helped the American Church over the years, and I'd like to say whose mantle was picked up by Mother Angelica, and hopefully we're doing the best we can to carry on her mantle as well. Here's a couple of stories out there I wanted to get to. Catholic parents fighting for custody of their trans teen whose school helped to transition without their knowledge. This is out of the New York Post. And, of course, speaking of Massachusetts, we were talking last week, but Catholic parents in Massachusetts are fighting for custody of their trans teen whom they say authorities illegally snatched from their care for secret gender-affirming treatments. A story goes on to say that they were completely cut off from their 17-year-old daughter, whom Child Protective Services removed from their care in 2024, alleging because they would not recognize the biological female as a boy. This is according to them. The staff at Sophie's High School in the town of Northborough exposed the child to LGBTQ teachings and topics that conflicted with our Catholic beliefs. Eventually counseled her on your own gender transition. This is the parents speaking. Couple said they had no idea what was happening to the school alerted State Child Protective Services, which then took her from their care. They're fighting to keep Sophie from receiving high doses of testosterone. We're actively fighting to keep them from really poisoning this young lady. That's what their lawyer said. So interesting. Close to home.
1: Oh, yeah. Well, boy, I certainly hope that first that they win the case. But if they don't, I think this could be appealed all the way to the Supreme Court. It's outrageous.
0: Mm-hmm.
1: So I truly hope, you know, I mean, talk about, you know, moving the whole scope of, you know, custodianship from the parents to the school. It's everything that, you know, this country has stood against for 200 years. And now you've got this complete change. I can't believe if the lower court does not reverse this terrible situation and does not prohibit it going forward, then I certainly hope that it gets appealed right up to the Supreme Court so we can get a precedent on this. And it's outrageous. It certainly goes contrary to everything, our freedoms, especially parental freedoms, to raise up children according to their own religious practices. Stand right. for a 17-year-old is still under parental custody. The high school has no right to assume parental custody, and certainly the state has no right to interfere to take away custody from the parents who are doing nothing else than trying to protect their child according to the best notion that they have. And of course,

0: way to the top. Let's get a Supreme Court precedent that doesn't allow this to happen going forward.
1: Right, right. Absolutely. You know, it's amazing. Sometimes you wonder, considering all the other things that are going wrong with criminal justice system and things running wild in society, that they have all this time to worry about what's going on inside one particular family. Yeah. But anyway.
0: Yeah. Anyway. Oh, no, it's... Every bureaucrat wants power, right. You know, to heck with subsidiarity, right? They want power to you know, interfere in everything and in every way, you know. And, of course, they don't have a morality. They certainly, you know, as I said, they react to political ideologues, and, and that's who pays the check.
1: Right.
0: You know, and writes the check. So, I mean, all I can say is I hope this is reversed. It's a terrible, terrible initiation of a trend that would be utterly destructive to parental rights going forward in the nation. Right.
1: Speaking of parental actions, and this in a positive one, sainthood cause for Virginia farmer who saved his son moves forward. And I think if people remember this story, the sainthood cause of Tom Vander Woody, apologize, I'm not sure how to pronounce his last name, is moving forward. It could be Wood. According to his home diocese of Arlington, Virginia, the father of seven sons died. Remember this, trying to save his youngest son, Joseph,
0: Who was taking him out of a sewage tank or something?
1: Like a sewage thing with his Down syndrome son. When Joseph, a teenager at the time, fell in the septic tank, Tom climbed into the tank with him, pushing him up toward the surface away from the toxic fumes, saving his son's life. Tom, 66, died on September 8th of 2008 in the accident.
0: Yeah, leaving
1: behind his wife and seven sons. Bishop Burbidge says, "We see in the life and death of Thomas a sincere response to the Christian call to sainthood. When you move forward in this cause, it's not just because of that one heroic event, but also the day-to-day faithfulness as a husband, as a father, a citizen, and a man of God." So a shout out to somebody who really sacrificed their life for their child by pushing them up while they died. Or ultimately died because they could have saved themselves and they chose to save their son.
0: Yeah, exactly. Right. No, it's a truly heroic virtue for sure.
1: Right.
0: For sure.
1: Speaking of martyrdom in a different way, there's an article in Crux, Century of Martyrdom. Vatican Commission has recorded death of over 1,700 martyrs in the 21st century. Now, it is a little different, a little broader than it used to be as a definition. As people remember, Pope Francis had made some changes in understanding becoming a martyr. A new Vatican Commission meeting Tuesday in Rome has recorded the deaths of over 1,700 in the 21st century, including Christians from other denominations, between 100 to 150 new names being added this year. And basically what that encompasses is a lot of what's going on in Africa, bloodshed there. They said that many people were killed for reasons related to drug trafficking, deforestation, or opposing exploitation of natural resources. Okay. He also said a number included missionaries and lay faithful, and that the common denominator in the case was that it became inconvenient to those who control illicit activities. So again, it's kind of a much broader understanding of martyrdom than maybe what we're used to, but it does show that in one sense that the amount of persecution that's going on, even if you know of Christians, certainly for their faith
0: in the Middle East and in Africa
1: is you know, totally unreported, or when it's reported, it's, you know, kind of played down as being you know, both sides do it, and it's, you know, this kind of a thing. So let's get to some people's questions a little earlier in this show. Dear Father Spitzer, you have outlined how you believe mitochondrial Eve and Y chromosome Adam were living around 200,000 years ago, and that our first ensouled ancestors were around 60,000 years ago. Can you explain what this timeline, when and how the original sin first occurred and entered into our earthly condition, Dave? So.
0: Yeah, Dave, I don't think the original sin was committed by our what we call genetic parents. That's mitochondrial Eve and Y chromosome Adam 200,000 years ago. Mm-hmm. If they didn't have a soul, they were not capable of it. Right. However, I think with our first parents there, I'm going to call them ensouled Adam and Eve. Mm-hmm. There's not a name for them, but they are the ones that

0: They're the precursors to the Great Leap Forward 60,000 years ago. Now, in Soul to Adam and Eve, I think there are seven capacities of human beings that are not reducible to physical processes and structures that imply that the human beings have a transphysical soul. So that part of it, 60,000 years ago, I think a reasonable circumstantial case can be made, because right at that time, we can see the beginning of mathematics. We can see the beginning of genuine religious interest, the figurines of gods and goddesses, etc. And we can also see the formalization of what we call complex grammars, where you actually have predication, and also you can have, you know, direct objects and indirect objects, which require, you know, purely relational ideas that bring things together, that they describe relationships and groups, which are truly abstractions. There's no sensorial correlate to stand for, and yet we know all of these relational terms, and they're basically 98% of our vocabulary are all these relational terms, which can, you know, be used as predicates, direct object, indirect objects, etc., all the grammatical terms, all the mathematical terms. So you can see that this complex language is happening because there's complex analytical systems that are being created, not just for irrigation and for villages and so forth, but also in technology, which takes place right at this time. So we begin to see all kinds of complex weaponry. We now begin to see flints that can be used with one hand that are being created, fishing hooks. Then we've got all kinds of mariner technology. So people are creating boats of various kinds, and, you know, they're going across, you know, the straits into, from Africa, you know, up into China and up into Europe on the other hand, and then, you know, from Asia down to Indonesia. So they've got some way of locating stars. They've got all kinds of things that are happening. In addition to that, as I said, you know, for literally 140,000 years, our genetic ancestors, they were doing nothing of any interest. I mean, hanging out at the border of Angola and Namibia, basically, for 140,000 years. Yeah, they had some better hatchets and a few other things. But, you know, basically stone hatchets and things of that nature. But then suddenly, 60,000 years ago, they stop being sedentary. They go literally up to the northern Africa. They then, you know, cross over into Asia. They go down to Indonesia on boats. They go into Europe. They go all the way up to the northernmost point of Europe, cross the Arctic land bridge, go over the Arctic land bridge, all the way down to the southernmost point of South America, what we call South America today. And of course, they do this in like 20 to 25,000 years. I mean, they literally eliminate the whole Neanderthal population. They were so far superior to anything that happened. They start burying their dead. They do all these things that indicate that they have all seven of those capacities that cannot be reduced to physical processes and structures. They have analytical and mathematical capacities. They have complex linguistic and predication capacities. They also, of course, have, you know, not just the ability to do all those things, but they have self-consciousness. And not only self-consciousness, but they also have the capacity for, you know, religion, what we call a spiritual sense. They have obviously a sense of the transcendentals. They obviously have great aesthetic senses, which they did not have before. Painted jewelry, all kinds of cave paintings that reflect artistic interest, bone flutes, all kinds of musical instruments, etc. You start seeing the proliferation of all of these things, and they're putting these things as grave goods into the graves with people, indicating that they have a sense of eternal life, so or some kind of a life beyond physical reality, etc. So all these things are just having a whoom just at 60,000 years ago, what anthropologists call the Great Leap Forward. Now you look at that and you go, okay, you know, this is really interesting. I think there's a soul here. Well, what happened there? You know, when you got this interest in religion, what do you start finding? Taboo sticks and things like of that nature. So morality that's linked to a transcendent entity, we would, of course, call that God today, but in this case, there'd be gods and so forth. But there is a morality there, you know, marked by these taboos. And so you can see you know, right there, this interest in a moral code, or at least in what not to do, that's possible for them to do, and how they link it to religious worship. That's all happening at one point. I think this is the point where the soul enters into what I would call the first couple, ensouled Adam and ensouled Eve, where all of a sudden all linguistic things are transformed, et cetera. God's going to have to give a soul to every single human being after that time, because you can't get it from a biological evolutionary process. You can't inherit a soul biologically. It's a transphysical reality, and you're going to need a transphysical cause like God to create a transphysical reality like a soul in every individual human being. Right at that point, mm-hmm. when people have that religious and moral cognizance, I think that's where the devil is, right at their elbow. It's right at that point mm-hmm. that now human beings are capable of being idolatrous. They would want to be like God. They would, you know, be jealous of, you know, the gods having something they don't have. They would be jealous, you know, there'd be some sense right there at this juncture, because of the soul that they have, to envy not only one another, but to envy God. Mm-hmm. I think, you know, this narrative in Genesis, although of course they're using metaphorical language mm-hmm. in the Genesis 2, Genesis 3 narratives, right? You can see pretty clearly, though, there's a genius there, and there's inspiration, divine mm-hmm. inspiration there, because of course the whole idea that the evil spirit comes right away, once they're enlightened, right, once they have this soul, he comes over and he goes, yeah, no, I mean, you know, God's got all these things you don't have. What did he tell you about that tree out there? You know, well, that's going to get this the tree of knowledge of good and evil. Oh, okay. You know, so, you know, the reason he doesn't want you to have that fruit is, you know, he wants to be superior to you, and you can be just like him, just like God. And so, of course, he tempts them right away, you know, to go ahead. You know, and look, it's delicious. Eve, in the portrayal, of course, she takes mm-hmm. it first and Adam second, but whatever the case is, mm-hmm. some kind of original sin, some kind of original disobedience mm-hmm. to a command. Like we have, like our conscience reveals that we have a moral law within us. How could God have created and sold Adam and Eve with a soul which would not have a conscience equivalent to ours, where we do know what is good and evil interiorly? We have a sense of what is right and wrong. We know that, you know, murder is you know, if an innocent person is wrong, we got this sense interiorly. We've got this sense of, you know, we should be obedient to God and adhere mm-hmm. to what we think and our conscience is telling us. And clearly there was, of course, an evil spirit right at their elbow the minute they get a soul. You know, I've got news for you. You know, God's got more than you, or whatever the temptation was. But there was an original disobedience, all right. Mm-hmm. I have no problem believing that. But I don't think it occurred before 60,000 years ago, because pretty much they didn't have the capacity, the soul, the conscience, right, to perceive this and know that they were being disobedient to God. And willfully, they had to have freedom. That requires a soul. Mm-hmm. They had the freedom to commit that act of disobedience for their own sake over against obedience to God. Mm-hmm. They'd have to have all those things in place, and that would require a soul. And that, I believe, a reasonable, responsible case can be made, occurred about 60,000 years ago, where we became categorically different human beings. Mm-hmm.
1: So why is it then, and people have said this and you've talked about it, but I mean, it's like, well, you know, Adam and Eve, you know, they did this sin and they should be held accountable. Why did the rest of us all get screwed, so to speak, as they say?
0: Because it's not a morally culpable sin, right? So we're not stuck with the moral culpability. Mm-hmm. They lost a capacity. In other words, they had a much more transparent access to their conscience. Mm-hmm. They had a much more transparent contact with the numinous, that is to say, God's spiritual presence within them. Their very transparent capacity to connect with God and to connect with conscience and the morality and to link the two of them, you know, that we believe in faith. You can't prove this anthropologically, or certainly can't prove it through, you know, what's happening that would indicate that they have a soul. But you can prove that there was something originally there that gets lost.
1: Okay.
0: So there's a haziness now, you know, that direct intuitive contact with God and, you know, that direct contact with conscience is now obscured by what we would call concupiscence.
1: Okay.
0: So, yeah, there's a basically a loss that takes place that makes moral adherence much more obscure. Is it totally bad? No. Catholic doctrine, we're not Calvinists, right? So Catholics believe that, you know, human beings are still at least 51% good, maybe more, but we're not put at a, what we call a Calvinistic deficit, so that we went from 100 to zero in our moral capacity. God still gives us moral capacity, still gives us freedom, and because of that, he's not going to take away all that we need to act freely and well. Our conscience is still quite powerful. Our experience, our interior experience of the numinous and the sacred is still quite powerful, and the connection between those things. So we basically say that human, that for the Catholic Church, human beings are about 51% or more,
1: right?
0: At least 51% good, and they remain good sufficiently free so that we can choose the right thing, but it's harder for us to do it, and that is the pain of original sin.
1: Okay. Another question for you, Father. Dear Father Spencer, I work for a public university where sharing my faith is something that would not be acceptable. How can one share the faith in a situation where one cannot openly proclaim the gospel to others? Leo.
0: Well, Leo, I think there's three things that you can do. One of the things is there's clubs all over campus. So in a public university, you can have a Christian fellowship club. You can have a chapter of Focus. You can have a chapter of the Knights of Columbus or something of that nature. And you can volunteer to be part of, you know, whatever club this would be, right? You could be a faculty advisor. You could be a staff supporter, right? Obviously, you know, the Catholic Club is not going to get a lot of funding from the actual university, right, in the student life budget, but nevertheless, the club can be there. It can hold meetings, and frequently when they do hold meetings, they can do this through their Newman Center. So you could actually participate and work, you know, in the Newman Center, or, you know, if you wanted to, you can always say, well, look, you know, if people want to have some reflection after class, you know, we could meet at the Newman Center or whatever, you know, that's a Catholic student campus ministry center. We could meet there, or if you want to have some reflection or prayer or something of that nature, you're sure welcome to my house to do that. So you don't have to use a school facility to do that. So there's all kinds of ways you can do that. And, you know, a lot of people, you know, who are at state schools, do work with their Newman Centers. That's their university, Catholic University Campus Ministry Center. Or, you know, sometimes they're not, they're just called the Catholic Student Center, and they're not called Newman Centers. But you might look around for, you know, where that's possible. The diocese, even if it doesn't have a chapter of a Newman Center or a Catholic Student Center, oftentimes there's a place where the diocese is designated where the students can go to churches nearby to the university, and they do have, you know, all kinds of prayer services as well as, of course, Mass but student activities. And oftentimes, Focus missionaries, or, you know, they're no longer working for Focus, but they continue doing Catholic activities at the campus or something. They work with that church to organize, you know, getting students together for student activities, or to have meetings, or to have prayer groups, or, you know, whatever it may be. So there's all kinds of ways. It just requires a little bit of investigation sometimes. But even publicizing that, you can't do it in your classroom, obviously, but you can help, you know, the student publicize, you know, oh, we've got a meeting of the XYZ Club here. that meets at the church, you know, Saint something. And we have these meetings on Sunday nights or every other Sunday night, you know, or putting a calendar on a bulletin board. I mean, there's bulletin boards, I tell you, all over campus. And then they have, you know, bulletin board, web bulletin boards, all kinds of things where you can publicize those events. They're not, of course, some people can rip down the signs or something, but you can still put them on bulletin boards, even if it's for, you know, Catholic Club meet at so place. So there's all kinds of ways you can assist, but, you know, you just got to figure it out. And if you don't know, call up the diocese. Mm. Now, sometimes the diocese isn't doing anything. Now, that's pretty rare, but most of the time, if you have a big school and it's, you know, something state, so like Cal State School or University of, you know, whatever, a California at whatever, those places do have diocesan people designated, you know, in either a Newman Center or a Catholic Student Center or a church that's nearby. So if they don't have that, so a lot of the community colleges and a lot of the other state colleges that are not, you know, such and such state or university of, you know, now when that happens, pretty much you could volunteer to organize something on your campus. You know, you can find a church nearby that community college or, you know, that smaller state college, like, you know, City University of New York, right? That's different from SUNY, which is State University of New York. So if you got a CUNY school that doesn't have something, you could volunteer, you know, to actually get something going and find the pastor of the parish that's closest and see if you got a willing pastor who's willing to, you know, obviously Sunday evenings, that's the time to have the student mass, you know, just have the student mass up there, and you can have maybe somebody from a focus group or an ex-focus missionary or somebody from the diocese who's willing to have a little meeting with the Catholic students afterwards and do something with them if there isn't that available from the Archdiocese or the diocese. So there's all kinds of things you can do, but you probably best to give the diocese a call, find out what they're doing, and if they're not doing something, you know, if you have some time, it'd be great if you could start up a little student group at the nearby parish. So, like I said, Sunday evening masses, the later the better. The mass we had the most attendance when I was president at Gonzaga and where I would always do the masses was the 10 o'clock mass.
1: At night?
0: And people go, 10 o'clock
1: at night?
0: Yeah, at 10 o'clock at night, the kids would come. The students would come flocking in.
1: Interesting.
0: They absolutely, I mean, hundreds of them would come flocking in. They loved it. And then they even had one at 10:30 p.m.
1: Wow.
0: Because right after, you know, at 11:30, all the kids were ready to go for cookies afterwards or to, you know, go somewhere. And they would meet. We had a dining hall where we rented it and had the after mass, you know, cookies. And, you know, the kids, they'll go to 12:30. You know, whatever, you know, after midnight. I would go there for exactly half an hour. Midnight, ding, ding, my time's over. I'm out of here.
1: Well, there's a lot more energy in those times. So,
0: And
1: I guess some sugar fix keep you going. With that, we're going to have to take a break. A lot of useful information there, Father. And stay with us. Much more ahead.
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1: Thank you so much for staying with us for part two of Father Spitzer's Universe. Of course, as the program continues, you know, we got some additional questions for you. Dear Father Spitzer, how much trust should we place in the current political process and in our government to ensure the welfare of the population? How do we balance that with our faith and trust in God? This is Ann.
0: Well, Ann, you have to remember, you've got to watch out for yourself, too. And so I would say, first, become politically involved in good groups, you know, those who are trying to get a political agenda passed that's pro-religious liberty, that's pro-life, that's, you know, pro, you know, what we would consider to be pro-Christian morality. So there are all kinds of really good groups that are trying to do these things. And I would say, you know, nobody can shirk being politically active today. And I would definitely encourage trying to belong to a group like that if you have the time. Of course, family first, work first. Of course, you have to get those things done. Of course, your religious obligations and so forth. If you do have time left over, for sure, I would say get involved with a school board. I don't trust public school boards. I mean, they get away with murder if they have people like you who are participating in those school boards. But if there are people like you participating, it really makes for a safer moral environment and friendly, you know, religious liberty environment. So for all intents and purposes, you know, at the very least, get involved there. Of course, if your kids go to a Catholic school, I mean, or you're homeschooling them, you might not feel as strongly about that, but there are other ways of becoming involved in maybe pro-life or pro-religious liberty things, or, you know, just trying to, you know, watch out for not having moral agendas passed that are going to be not only corrupting for the souls of human beings, but also corrupting of the emotional health and the physical health of human beings, like transgenderism, you know, and things of that nature, which are so clearly terrible for emotional health and physical health. So the main thing is trying to become involved, I think, is really imperative. Don't be that trusting. Right. Do not be that trusting. Get involved and try to get informed. Right. Of course, EWTN's a great way. You know, National Catholic Register is a great way of getting informed. But there are all kinds of ways of, you know, if you're interested in ethics, I mean, just get Majus AI and just ask a bunch of ethical questions, you know, to get yourself on board. Right. You know, it'll give you a good, decent Catholic ethical answer to various kinds of questions. It, you know, it could be medical ethics question, political ethics question, religious liberty question, whatever it may be. Majus AI can give you a pretty good answer from a Catholic philosophical, theological framework.
1: Right.
0: So I would say, you know, get informed, get involved. That's the best way. Don't be that trusting. That would be my view.
1: Right. Well, I think the one thing the COVID situation kind of demonstrated was that between the schools and the and the government with what was going on there. Especially, I think it gave an insight into, I mean, everybody's idea, at least mine from the 60s, was, you know, the school board's like the PTA, you know, I mean, it's the parents who are just kind of helping out at the school. And then you watch these school boards. Yeah. And you're trying to figure out, you know, what 1%
0: happened.
1: Yeah, I mean, talk about being from the fringe. You know, you're like, all these people are nodding along on these ridiculous concepts, and you're thinking, I thought this was like, you know, regular people here, that they're only their own little political, highly motivated people who are looking for themselves to be in positions of changing the culture, I think.
0: Well, yeah, no, fringe ideologues, they got onto those school boards so fast.
1: Right.
0: I thought it was like a network. Like, you know, how did they do it? How did they seize control?
1: Right.
0: Like in about 4 years. And, during COVID times, that did accelerate a little bit. But way before COVID times, they were already, you know, Johnny on the spot.
1: Right.
0: And we were slow on the draw. Catholic churches, Protestant churches, we were slow on the draw to get there, and now I think we've really got to, you know, get involved, make phone calls, get informed and active.
1: Well, we saw that clearly with the targeting of the DAs in multiple cities, yeah, where if you can't change the, yeah, laws, just get the guy in charge who could decide what laws he wants to enforce. That's all.
0: That's exactly right. And it's become obviously very, very, you know, selective, right, you know, about the laws they are enforcing. And it really goes right down political lines again.
1: Ideological, totally, you know, like, right.
0: Ideological, yeah, lines, mm-hmm, exactly. So, right, you know, don't trust, you know, the government is meant to be, you know, we are a democratic republic. We were meant to, as citizens, enforce what we think should be the religious and moral norms. We don't have to enforce a specific religion. That would violate the First Commandment. The First Amendment.
1: Right.
0: The First Amendment, but not violate the First Commandment. Right. But the main thing, though, is do we want to make sure that, you know, our perspective, mm-hmm, is being represented and we're not, mm-hmm, being squashed out of existence, which did happen for a good 15 years there.
1: Right, right.
0: We allowed ourselves to be squashed out of existence.
1: Right.
0: And boy, it was done blatantly. I mean, you know, brazenly. I mean, it was unbelievable.
1: Right.
0: You know, so,
1: right. One more question before I get to the book. Dear Father Spitzer, it seems that when someone does something wrong today, it is excused as a mental health problem. No one wants to take responsibility for their own actions and choices. Is this really just a lack of discipline? And this is from Pat.
0: Pat, I know where this question is coming from, probably the case of the mother who killed her own children and, mm-hmm, you know, and used the mental problem, excuse. Now, I'm not saying we should discount the fact that there can be true mental problems that occur that make, mm-hmm, somebody unfree. But what our legal system needs in a big hurry, we've got to have some standard criteria, which needs to be put together, not just by psychiatrists and psychologists, though that is important to have their voice, mm-hmm, no question about it. But we also need philosophical and religious voices that are helping to put together criteria for freedom versus non-freedom, culpability versus non-culpability. And, you know, I don't want to make a determination. I wasn't sitting in the courtroom,
1: right,
0: you know, at the time. But there's something very, very odd indeed about every single juror except one, you know, not having a qualm about, you know, a mother murdering all of her children and doing it over the course of a certain amount of time, et cetera. Something is odd, mm-hmm, about, you know, what happened. I don't know if this was jury selection. I don't know what. But one thing we need desperately is, we had a uniform commercial code for, right, for commercial law. Why can't we have uniformity of, you know, establishment of criteria for freedom, which involves,
1: right,
0: religious and philosophical voices as well as psychiatric, right, and psychological voices, you know, that are there, that put together a criterion that we can utilize with some uniformity.
1: Well,
0: the idea that in one court, you know, this is going to be, you know, forgiven completely. In another court, you know, it'd be a 12-0 verdict. All I,
1: right,
0: can tell you is there's something strange going on, right, here.
1: Well, I think part of the problem, too, with the mental illness defense is that if you could say somebody was, you know, they committed the crime, but it was limited because of their mental state or something, so they were going to go to a psychiatric hospital for 20 years and couldn't get out, I think people, yeah, might feel like, okay, that's fair. But they know
0: that's different.
1: But that's not the way it works. It works that somebody can go there, and 6 months later, somebody can decide that, you know, oh, you're,
0: yeah,
1: twang, you're
0: ready to be released.
1: Yeah, you're well.
0: Yeah.
1: And so people feel like,
0: yeah,
1: you know, how could you do that? And the other thing, I, yeah, think, is probably that kind of misguided compassion, or the idea that people say, well, you'd have to be crazy to murder your kids, wouldn't you?
0: Yeah, exactly.
1: How can you be in right mind?
0: But you're not in your right mind. That is clear,
1: right,
0: when that is happening. But, you know, when we're talking about culpability for murdering a kid, that is a high standard.
1: Right.
0: In other words, you know, it's not that you have to be crazy when you're if you're going to murder your kids. There's many other reasons besides craziness for why you would murder your own kids. And of course, needless to say, we've seen many cases where, you know, a person is obviously bothered by their children. They're inconvenient. They want another spouse. There's, you know, the children are consuming too much time. I mean, there are all kinds of non-crazy reasons why someone would kill their kids. And so you have to get some kind of a criteria that makes some balance between you'd have to be crazy versus, wait a minute, what are all the other motives for why, you know, people murder their children that would be morally culpable motives for why you would do this? And of course, there's all kinds of mixtures of motives of one kind or another. So it's not just the fact that it has to be a pure moral motive, but what happens when you have mixed motives between, you know, or culpable motives versus mentally, you know, challenged motives. And you got these mixtures. We kind of have some standardization.
1: Right. Well, the issue becomes, does that person still understand the difference between right and wrong? If they understand that, even if they're impaired, then usually they're held accountable.
0: Well, also, too, as you already put it, if they can present a clear and present danger to society, how can somebody just release them ad hoc on their personal authority from a mental institution? Because, of course, if you do that and you release them from the mental institution, then, you know, you are responsible for the next murder that they commit. So if they really are so mentally impaired, then they might not just stop at their children. Why not just murder some other people? And how can you be so sure that they won't? And so, again, you have to have set time limits for keeping them off the streets so that they won't do harm to other people. Because if they truly were not responsible, then they could murder other people without that same culpability. And that, why would we think they would be different? How are they going to be cured so instantly? You know, you can't just say, oh, it was, you know, they had, you know, post-birth trauma, you know, and so forth and so on. You know, yes, that can happen. No question about it. But, you know, to say, well, now she's over it. She's no longer a danger, and put that decision into the hands of somebody else. It really is a wide open, you know, way of allowing somebody to get out from being penalized for a heinous crime as well. It could be. I mean, they might not be morally responsible, but certainly they can still present a clear and present danger.
1: Well, what you brought up is true. Somebody brought up an older case. I don't know how old it was. Exactly the same kind of thing. Mother killed the kids. You know, they kind of got off on that defense, got remarried a few years later and killed another set of kids or another kid or something along those lines. So it's possible. Let's talk in a closing minutes here about science, reason, and faith. One of the things I wanted to mention, we were kind of talking first about the Old Testament. And we talked about earlier about, you know, what you brought to the scriptures besides here, this particular Bible, besides, you know, having a nice introduction and stuff. You've got these blue boxes all over the place. What are these blue boxes?
0: Yeah, the blue boxes are really explanations where I'm adding something. So there's a known problem or a known confusion in, say, a specific book of scripture. You know, and when there's a known confusion or a problem or a secular challenge or something, you know, that's been, you know, brought up, I try to address it either in the introduction to that book of the Bible, you know, or if it's a specific passage. So it's not a problem in the specific book of the Bible, but really it's with a passage in the book of the Bible, then I try to address it right there in the column. So right in the margins, I have this blue section, which explains, you know, okay, Luther, for example, he put in the word only here, faith alone, right? That's his addition, you know, there. And here's, you know, when it was added, and here's why it threw everything off in the theology, and here's the answer to that question. So, you know, we try to solve it right there. You know, rather than, oh, this passage looks like maybe, you know, they didn't believe that Jesus was truly God or something of that nature. So I bring it up right away and I just say, no, the Greek here does not allow for this kind of interpretation, though the English translation can allow for such an interpretation. So when people, you know, basically when they encounter what is normally a problematic thing, so let's suppose somebody attacks you and says, oh, there's no mention of tradition in the Bible. You know, right away, you know, you can just, you know, find out from my Bible, just go to the introduction to the New Testament and then just say, oh, there it is. You know, here are these two passages. Then you can actually go to the passages in my Bible, into the blue things, the blue sections in the margins, and you can actually see, oh, here it is. You know, we have it mentioned in Thessalonians. We've got it mentioned in Timothy. We've got, you know, all these things are, these passages are here, and you can see it clear as a bell right there in the margins. So my objective was try to make it as easy as possible. You know, Majus AI can give you the answers, you know, in brief, but if you want the big full explanation right within the biblical context, that's the good part about this Bible. Those blue sections in the introductions to the books of the Bible, and also in the margins right next to the problematic passage.
1: Right. What would you say would be, you alluded to, what would be an example of one of the more problematic passages for people?
0: Oh, I would say, boy, there's just a huge number of them that come up. For example, in Genesis, you know, every single Genesis passage, you know, that disagrees with science and so forth. And you got to say that you've got to get out of that context. You got to go back into this context. What's the biblical author trying to say? Okay, here's what the scientific picture says. But you see, when you just let scripture do scripture, namely give us sacred truths necessary for salvation, and you let science do science, you know, give us, you know, empirical mathematical explanations of the physical universe, if you let the two things do, the so-called contradictions, they just melt away. So the main point, of course, is every single time you hit a passage, so, you know, they, people can go crazy. So the same thing with it. What is this Moses saying, kill every man, woman, and child? That completely disagrees with Jesus. How can you explain that? And bing, right there, when you hit that passage, you know, or sometimes, you know, somebody will present a passage to somebody, you know, with that, like, here you've got, you know, Lot lying with his daughters or something. How can that be in the Bible? And, so, you know, some secular critic comes and points this out. You've got to answer it. All you got to do is just turn to that passage in my Bible, and bingo. You know, the answer is there in the margins so that, you know, people can see, okay, this is a patriarchal narrative, and we're not talking about a post-Mosaic revelation. This is a revelation that goes back to the patriarchal period before Moses, before the post-exilic prophets, and before Jesus Christ. So, of course, there are some passages there where you see things that are unacceptable. And same thing with, like, when you see, for example, a passage where, you know, you raped my sister. I'm going in. I'm going to kill your whole village. Okay. Now, you look at that and you go, what in the world? You know, this is excessive vengeance. You know, Moses handled this with saying an eye for an eye and a tooth for a tooth, parody of vengeance. And Jesus answered this and just say, forgive 70 times, seven times, and so forth. But how can that be in the Bible? See, you got to explain it in terms of the moral development that took place in three distinct stages in the Old Testament. And remember, the Old Testament, it represents 1,800 years of history before Jesus. And there were big changes. So the first, you know, of course, you've got the patriarchal period. You know, it's basically the God of Abraham. You've got this God, you know, the idea of El, you know, that's is kind of top of the pantheon God and so forth there. But you don't have the clear Mosaic revelation of only one, no images of him and all the rest of it. Mm-hmm. It's not there yet. And so you can see things like, well, what's this Abraham, Abraham, sacrificing his own son? What can God be talking about here, making such a command? Or, you've got, in the book of Judges, some of the craziest things you look at and you go, what in the world? Mm-hmm. But of course, in the Abraham's case, it is definitely pre-Mosaic. Mm-hmm. And then, of course, you see the sacrifice of the daughter, the only daughter of this judge, when he defeats the Amorites, he basically says, well, I made this promise, that I would sacrifice the first person who came through the tent. Well, that's not Mosaic practice. Has nothing to do with Moses. He's disobeying Moses, who said no human sacrifices. He's practicing the Canaanite practices. So this post-Mosaic thing of the judges, right? So the judges are out, they're conquering, this post-Mosaic practice. What that narrative is saying, see, if you take on those Canaanite practices and, start sacrificing human beings, the first person to come through your tent's going to be your only daughter, and you're going to think you have to sacrifice her when God would not only not expect it, but repudiate such a sacrifice on any level. So you've got to understand the context. So when you get to these passages, and there are a lot of them in the Old Testament,
1: right,
0: where people go, what in the world? But you've got that patriarchal period. Right. It's pre-Mosaic revelation. Then you have the Mosaic period, and that lasts for a long time, all the way until the exile. So Moses is, right, you've got from 1800 to 1200, that's the patriarchal period. Then you've got 1200, to about 570, when you start getting a return from the exiles, the return of the exiles and so forth and so on, BC we're talking about here. And then you have that post-exilic prophetic period, and then you've got Jesus, and those four stages of moral development are very, very different from each other. And so if you don't have that in mind, and you don't see the progressive moral development that God is revealing himself gradually, first to a nomadic warrior society in the patriarchal period, and then to at least a systematic communal warrior society in the Mosaic period, and then the post-exilic society, which is less a warrior society, after the exile, and is much more a society, people who are beholding to the Persians coming back and so forth. And then finally, Jesus Christ, who is the fulfillment of all revelation, which again, there are supersedings that are taking place in each period. And the whole idea that you have uniformity of moral development.
1: Right. Our period has ended for this week. So we finished the Old Testament. Next week, we'll be talking a little bit about the New Testament, if you'd give us your blessing on the way out the door, Father.
0: Absolutely. And may Almighty God bless you with the true insight, inspiration, and intuition of Jesus Christ through his Holy Spirit that helps you to see the true revelation of the fullness of God's love and the fullness of God's law, the fullness of how we might move into the kingdom of heaven through the church, through her teaching, so that you might truly not only be part of the salvific process, but help others in their journey to salvation. In the name of the Father and of the Son and of the Holy Spirit, amen.
1: Amen. Be well, Father. We shall check in with you next week. Don't forget all about Father's books and DVDs for our religious catalog. And next week we'll continue with talking about this and kind of focusing a little bit on the New Testament side. And I'm Doug Keck. We'll see you next time in Father Spitzer's Universe.
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11: Massachusetts just radically expanded abortion. At this critical moment, Archbishop of Boston Richard Henning reminds us that even in discouraging times, we must continue to proclaim the beauty and the miracle of life. He also reminds us of God's command, choose life that you may live. Now is the time to answer that call. On Sunday, November 1st, men from across America will gather in Boston for the National Men's March to abolish abortion and rally for personhood. The day begins with the Knights of Columbus Mass for Life at the Cathedral of the Holy Cross. Following Mass, Archbishop Henning will bless the men before they gather outside Planned Parenthood for prayer and then march peacefully through the streets of Boston. The day concludes with a rally for personhood at Boston Common, where women, children, families, and all people of goodwill are invited to join us as national and local speakers present the case for constitutional personhood and the equal protection of every human life. Learn more and register today at themensmarch.com.
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16: Boston area weather. We've got a flood warning until 1 p.m. The temperature 59 degrees and it's cloudy. The wind is from the northeast at 29 miles per hour and it's raining. The forecast for this afternoon, cloudy and breezy. Rain is likely. The temp about 59. Then this evening, cloud-filled skies with some breeze with occasional rain. The temp about 59. 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
1: Hello, I'm Father Mitch Pacwa, and welcome to Scripture and Tradition. Today, we will continue the Bible study we just started, just last week, in fact, on the Blessed Virgin Mary. And we'll be looking at the biblical texts that undergird the Catholic Church's doctrine on Mary, the mother of our Lord. And as Mary is often referred to as the new Eve, today we'll take a look at the temptation in the Garden of Eden and talk about original sin and its consequences. We'll be using a book I wrote. 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It is item number T1419. That's T1419. 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All right, let's go on here. Today, as I mentioned, we are going to be dealing with the temptation and fall of Adam and Eve. And that'll be in Genesis chapter 3, if you have your Bible with you too. We'll begin with Genesis 3, 1 to 5. Now the serpent was more crafty than any other wild animal that the Lord God had made. He said to the woman, "Did God say you shall not eat from any tree in the garden?" And the woman said to the serpent, "We may eat of the fruit of the trees in the garden, but God said, you shall not eat of the fruit of the tree that is in the middle of the garden, nor shall you touch it, or you shall die." But the serpent said to the woman, "You will not die, for God knows that when you eat of it, your eyes will be opened, and you will be like God, knowing good and evil." So this is the beginning of the temptation here. Note that the serpent was called the most crafty. The word can also mean clever. Crafty gives, of course, in English, an evil nuance. And the word that they use here is actually a homonym for something in Hebrew. It's a Hebrew homonym. When it's said at the end of chapter 2, verse 25, that they were both naked, the word is arum. And of course, it was plural, so arumim. The serpent is called arum. So it's a pun. They're not from the same root, but like other homonyms in our language, like red and red, he read a book and the book was red, R-E-D. Well, it's that kind of thing, that this is a little homonym that they have, it's just part of the way they like to write. And this is something here where the serpent is being clever at tempting. It's very important also to note that the temptation is coming from outside of them. Adam and Eve are created without original sin. They are in a state of original innocence. That's why they don't have shame. That's the point of mentioning they had no shame even though they were naked. There was no looking at each other lustfully. What is that dealing with? In other words, they could see each other without trying to use the other person. They didn't have self-centered, selfish desires. That's what innocence is about. And that's also why it is very important to note that they were innocent, and here their temptation comes not from inside of them, but from outside. And this will be the same for Jesus Christ our Lord. Satan will tempt him. He doesn't have temptations from inside of himself. All of his temptations come from outside. Peter, who tries to tell Jesus not to talk about his coming death and crucifixion. Jesus has to call him Satan. That's a temptation from outside. And the same when the crowd tries to make him a king after he multiplies loaves and fish. So this is very important to see this. And the serpent, you know, goes through a process. And when we took a look at the book that I wrote on sin, I emphasized how in that process, the evil one is trying to understand.

believe in God. Usually people who are making that kind of attack don't believe in God, so they say, oh, this is just the church trying to control your behavior, make you afraid of hell, and things like that. And then secondly, it also tries to point out that with the temptation, there is this sense of the goodness of the fruit. It looks good to eat. It's visually delightful, and it looks like it would have a good flavor. So that's one of the things. I remember first time I ever saw dragon fruit in a store. I thought, oh, this taste looks like it'd be delicious. It's actually not very tasty. It's kind of bland, but at least the ones I've had. But, you know, this is, but it's pretty. So you can use it to garnish, I guess. But she's given this fruit that looks very good. And that appeal to the physical desire is very important. And then he says also, you won't die. He denies the punishment. You know, it's not as if this is only Adam and Eve's temptation. It's an ongoing temptation. Nobody will know that you did it. This is just a sin between you and me. This is just a sin on your own or something. Nobody will know that you took money from the bank. It's not even recorded. You know, you just, that kind of denial of punishment is very often. I remember in different periods when judges started to be more lenient about giving severe sentences for violent crime, violence increased. You got a good chance you won't even get punished. People took the risk. That's what Satan was doing. So this is something, or if you know in certain jurisdictions that judges can be bribed and you can get off of a crime if you pay them off. I don't think that would be true anymore, but there were times where that was true. And, you know, this is something that would also deny the punishment. So this is something that is very important. And when she sees that God has a bad motive, namely, he's just jealous that you would have the same knowledge as he, and that you won't get punished, and it looks good, she eats. And not only that, she gives to Adam, who is next to her. See, that's another side of this too, that Adam is there, and he had not spoken up. This is like those people who know people are doing things that are wrong, but they say, well, now this is what the law says, so it's not wrong if the law says it's not wrong. I remember being at a meeting with a group of ministers and a couple of various Protestant ministers and myself, and a couple politicians came and told us, we cannot speak against abortion because it is legal. And this is what is on the law, so you can't speak against it. They were trying to be like Adam to us. And, you know, I had to speak up and say, you can't tell ministers here to keep silent about the truth. We have to speak up in those situations. And there's no excuse. If anybody who excuses themselves for not speaking up against sin just because it's on the books, it's okay, it's legal to have abortion and all these other things, they are just like Adam, and they are just as culpable for not speaking up as Adam was culpable for original sin. And that we all have to remember that. Maybe other people won't listen to us. Maybe there's nothing we can do, but we have to speak up anyway. And some people say, well, why bother if they're not going to do it? It's important to speak up because in speaking up, we may not change them, but at least our words will help us not to become like them. Very important element.
So this is something

that we have to do. And so they both eat. And they obey the one commandment they were given. And at that point, they know the difference between good and evil. We see in verse 7 to 13. Then the eyes of both were opened, and they knew that they were naked. And they sewed fig leaves together and made loincloths for themselves. They heard the sound of the Lord God walking in the garden at the time of the evening breeze. And the man and his wife hid themselves from the presence of the Lord God, among the trees of the garden. But the Lord God called to the man and said to him, "Where are you?" He said, "I heard the sound of you in the garden, and I was afraid because I was naked, and I hid myself." He said, "Who told you that you were naked? Have you eaten from the tree of which I commanded you not to eat?" The man said, "The woman whom you gave to be with me, she gave me fruit from the tree and I ate." Then the Lord God said to the woman, "What is this that you have done?" The woman said, "The serpent tricked me and I ate." And of course, the serpent is looking around. There's nobody for him to blame. So he's got nothing. This is a very important conversation on lots and lots of levels. You know, a couple things. First, it's worth noting that they know good and evil because now they are ashamed of their nakedness. They have begun to see the evil of looking at each other in a way that they might use each other, perhaps with lust, perhaps with criticism, you know, perhaps looking at, in a way for some other selfish motive. God did not intend them to know evil. And they choose to take and eat that knowledge of good and evil and digest it. And it made them ashamed. Made them ashamed. This is something that's very important. They become not only embarrassed at, you know, with each other, and they make these loincloths out of fig leaves. A lot of you don't live where fig trees go. Down here in the South, we have fig trees. You know, they grow here, and there are. Pick them and they're delicious. I love fresh figs. And, you know, so we eat them, you know, here we have some on the property. But what a lot of folks may not realize that when you pick figs, the sap of the tree that comes when you pick it or when you take leaves off, etc., that sap is an irritant to the skin. So the leaf is large, depending on the kind of fig tree you have. There are different kinds of fig trees, just like different kinds of apple trees. But some of these are nice and big. Okay, they'll be a good few inches across. But the sap is an irritant to the skin. A lot of times people have to wear gloves when they pick figs because they can get a bad rash. Here, they're covering up their nakedness with these fig leaves, but inadvertently, they are probably going to get some of the sap on them, and that which they use to clothe themselves will become an irritant. So that's a little something on the side. It's not in the Bible, but everybody who wrote and read the Old Testament in the Middle East, where lots of fig trees grow, were well aware of how much of an irritant. And I suspect that they were kind of laughing at this a bit, how stupid they were. And then they hide themselves from God as well. And notice, it's not, the word used is the Lord God. When the serpent spoke, he didn't call God Lord.
He didn't say Lord God. He just said, did God really tell you this? And she answers on that same level. It depersonalizes the relationship with God. The word Lord that is used in Hebrew is not Adonai, but is the word of the meaning of the divine name. So it's the divine name who is God, Yahweh God. That's who they speak of throughout this, except during the temptation. And now the Lord God shows up. And as he comes, he says, where are you? They're hiding from God. And apparently they have a good reason to hide. Because his question, did you eat? No, first of all, where are you? This is about God searching for man. That Archbishop Sheen, who is being beatified this week, used to say frequently, that is the key question of the Bible, because it sets the theme of the Bible. It is the book of God looking for man. Where are you? Is God's question. Philosophers ask where God is. And then he asks a rhetorical question, have you eaten of the fruit? And they blame everybody else. That is also a very human kind of behavior. Well, we'll take a break. We'll come back and see what God's response is, and especially how his response is going to be prophetic of the Blessed Virgin Mary. So please stay with us.

0: What is a patron saint? The classic professions such as soldiers or doctors have patron saints who represent the ideal of soldiering or doctoring. But we've lost the idea of patron saints because so many of the trades and crafts on which the modern world depends do not have an ideal figure. There's no patron saint of plumbers. G.K. Chesterton says there should be. It would be a revolution, for it would inspire each individual plumber to consider that there really was once a perfect being who did actually plumb. Well, Chesterton says, keep before your eyes the supreme adventure of virtue. If you are brave, think of the man who was braver than you. If you are kind, think of the man who was kinder than you. That is what is meant by having a patron saint.
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2: Welcome back. We were just looking at how the Lord God came looking for the man and woman and knew why they were hiding, because they had eaten from the fruit of the tree of the knowledge of good and evil. And by the way, just as a little side point, why do we talk about it as an apple? Because the word for good and evil in the Latin translation is bonum et malum. Malum, meaning evil, is a homonym for the Latin word for apple, which is malum. So that's why they talk about it as an apple, but it doesn't say apple in the Bible at all. Don't blame the apples. It's just the knowledge of the fruit of the knowledge of good and evil. And so, and of course, it would be the tree boni et mali. So that's how that confusion came about. But at any rate, God doesn't listen to any of the lame excuses that they gave. Adam said, the woman gave it to me, whom you put here. He's kind of blaming God. You put her here. If it wasn't for you putting her here, I wouldn't have this problem. You know, I didn't do it. That kind of thing. And she blames the serpent. So the Lord God curses all of them. You don't give lame excuses to God. When we deal with God, who knows us better than we know ourselves, you own up to responsibility. In this case, the serpent gets a twofold curse. First, we'll read, the Lord God said to the serpent, because you have done this, cursed are you among all animals and among all wild creatures. Upon your belly you shall go, and dust you shall eat all the days of your life. And I will put enmity between you and the woman, between your offspring and hers. And he will strike your head, and you will strike his heel. If you're interested in this, you can go to the internet, and you can look up the fossil of the serpent with legs. I think it was about 1994 that they discovered a fossil of a serpent that had legs. It had two short legs in front, and the hind legs were crooked, like you see with a lot of reptiles. And they discovered, I don't know the age of it, but you can go look that up on there. And I suspect that the biblical writers might have seen other fossils like this, of a serpent with legs. So now that they crawl on their bellies, and by the way, I think serpent skeletons still have vestigial legs, but they don't use them. They crawl on their bellies. So that's the first curse. And And notice he says, you are cursed among all. He was called clever among all the animals. Now he is cursed among all the animals. Arur. So again, they're playing with words here, you know, and helping to do that. Good storytellers do that all the time. Second part of the curse is a curse for the serpent and a threat, but is a promise to humanity. And this next verse is called the proto-gospel, the first gospel, where it says that I'll put enmity between you and the woman, between your seed and her seed. He shall bruise your head and you shall bruise his heel. This is a very important promise, because this enmity between the serpent and the woman is way beyond the normal way that people react with snakes when they see them. Not only women, I mean, you know, when we're walking around Alabama and Texas, we're pretty careful about where we walk, because you don't know if there's going to be a cottonmouth out there near a river or a stream, or if there's going to be a rattler someplace or some other poisonous snake. You got to be careful. Wear snake boots in some times of the year before they go dormant. So that's the normal recoil. But there's another idea, that there's going to be this enmity that lasts. It comes up in the book of Revelation, chapter 12, when John saw a vision of a great red dragon who's there before the woman who's about to give birth to a child, that he might devour her child, and when she brought it forth. And in Revelation 12, verse 9, St. John identifies the dragon as that ancient serpent who is called the devil and Satan, the deceiver of the whole world. And remember how our Lord Jesus had also said that Satan is a liar and the father of lies and a murderer from the beginning. So this enmity is seen all the way till the end of the Bible in Revelation 12, beginning with verse 3 all the way through the rest of the chapter. But also there's a promise that the seed of the woman will crush the head of the serpent. Now, this is a very odd statement, because throughout the Bible, seed refers to the contribution of a man in the conception of a child, not the contribution of a woman. And we still speak of the same. And this is a very important thing to keep in mind, that how is it that there will be this seed of a woman when men are the ones that throughout the Bible, Israel is called the seed of Abraham all the way into the New Testament, but not of a woman? Well, the one explanation will be when a woman gives birth to a son, the son mentioned in Revelation chapter 12, the son who will shepherd the nations with an iron rod, the Messiah. And that woman will give birth to a son without the contribution of a man's seed. Saint Joseph had nothing to do with the conception of Jesus Christ. No human man had any contribution of his seed to the conception of the Son of Man. This is something that is very important. And we see that in Lumen Gentium in Vatican II, promulgated by St. Paul VI, in Lumen Gentium, paragraph 55, we see that, and I quote, Mary is already prophetically foreshadowed in the promise of victory over the serpent, which was given to our first parents after their fall into sin. She is that woman whose seed will crush the head. Now, something I also want to mention, I put this as sort of a little sidebar in my book about some of the translations used to say that the she will crush the head of the serpent. That was a textual problem. In Hebrew, the word used is hu, which means he in Hebrew. So the Hebrew text says he will crush the head of the serpent. The Greek Septuagint, which translated that passage into Greek, says autos, he. It's a masculine pronoun. And then in the older Latin translations, it says ipse. We see a problem show up in a 7th century and a 13th century Paris manuscript of Latin. That's when we see the word ipsa. The earlier Latin manuscripts of St. Jerome said ipse. Ipse is masculine. He will crush. But a copyist mistook the way the E was formed in ipse as an A. It was just a copyist mistake. But it does not mean that Our Lady is not being prophesied. Again, as Vatican II said, that's very, very important to keep in mind. She is prophesied as the woman whose seed will, you know, go ahead and deal with this. So that is the problem. And, you know, the serpent was masculine, but that's the third. So that's why he has seed. But the woman has seed only when Christ is conceived in her womb virginally. And that's why this is so important and will lead to the later fathers calling her the new Eve. Mary will undo the sin of Eve by becoming the woman whose seed, that is, this virginally conceived son, will undo Satan. The second punishment is given to the woman because she had listened to the serpent. And we see that follow in verse 16. And her punishment, her curse, will be that she will have pain in childhood. To the woman, the Lord God said, I will greatly increase your pangs in childbearing. In pain you shall bring forth children. Yet your desire shall be for your husband, and he shall rule over you. So that's the next punishment. And, you know, this the idea that a man rules over the woman was normal in Middle Eastern culture, still is in many cultures, partly because men are physically bigger. That is considered a punishment for disobeying God. It's not considered the way things are supposed to be. And that's why St. John Chrysostom says that man and woman in marriage, Christian marriage, should see each other as co-equals, different from each other, and have a different approach to life, but co-equal, and not to go for a man dominating a woman in such a way that they would be living out the curse. If original sin is removed by baptism, then men need to treat their wives in a totally different way. So this is very important to keep in mind. Then the third curse is to the man. He said, because you have listened to the voice of your wife and have eaten of the tree about which I commanded you, you shall not eat of it. Cursed is the ground because of you. In toil you shall eat of it all the days of your life. Thorns and thistles it shall bring forth for you, and you shall eat the plants of the field. By the sweat of your face you shall eat bread until you return to the ground, for out of it you were taken. You are dust, and to dust you shall return. So this is a double kind of curse against the man. He has to work hard for his food. Whereas before in the garden, the food was just there for the taking. And that situation won't be returned until we enter into the new and heavenly Jerusalem. But this is, you know, the curse has to work hard. And the ground, remember how it described the ground as not having water and being void? Well, it's going to this curse where it is tough to get food from the ground. And so I have to work by the sweat of his brow. And secondly, he will return to the ground. Satan had denied that death would be the result of the sin. But he lied. You know, that's again why our Lord in John chapter 8, verse 44 says, Satan is a liar and the father of lies and a murderer from the beginning. Anyone who uses deceit and death as their tools are themselves on Satan's side, if not to say they have become tools of Satan by using death and deceit as their weapons to get through life. And Satan had lied about death. Death is the punishment. And we remind ourselves of this every Lent. When we put ashes on, it's not to show the world, see, I'm fasting, pay attention to me. No, it's to remind us and everyone around us. When somebody asks you, why are you wearing ashes? And you remind, because I know I'm going to die. All of us are going to die. And I have to find the meaning of life in Jesus Christ, who will raise me from the dead. We have to be ready for that. So that's the cursing. Now, even in the face of this, we see mercy. In verses 20 to 24. First, the man named his wife Chava. Chava, or what we call in English, Eve. When they transliterated Chava into Greek, they didn't have that H letter. They just didn't have H. So it got lost, but it's Chava, which is a word that means life. You've probably heard the song to life, l'chaim. Chaim is a later form of Chava. Chava is the earlier form of life in Hebrew. So he named his wife Eve because she was the mother of all the living. So this is where she gets the, before this, she's called the woman. That's all, just the woman. And I think I mentioned this last week, that when our Lord addresses his mother as woman, he is using a term of respect common in that culture, and he uses it with the woman at the well too. But when he's saying this to his mother at Cana, and then again at the first miracle, and again at the cross, he is referring to her as the new Eve. But before Eve sinned, Eve isn't called Eve until after the sin. Before the sin, she is just woman. And for our Lord to address his mother as woman is as if to say, you are like the first woman. You are the new Eve, but before sin, because she was without sin. Just another little clue pointing to that. So after Adam names his wife, then the Lord God shows mercy. First act of mercy by the Lord God is the Lord God made garments of skins for the man and for his wife and clothed them. Again, those fig leaves are not a good solution. Not only can they be a skin irritant, the sap on the stems of the leaves, not the leaves themselves, the leaves don't cause that kind of rash, but the sap that would be at the stems coming out, that would cause rash. So he's going to ditch those and give them animal skins. But also they would fade, they would wither. So they wear animal skins. That's the first act of mercy to them because they're still living with their shame. So he's going to show them clothing as an act of his mercy. Then the Lord God said, "See, the man has become like one of us, knowing good and evil. And now he might reach out his hand and take also from the tree of life and eat and live forever." Therefore, the Lord God sent him forth from the Garden of Eden to till the ground from which he was taken. He drove out the man, and at the east of the Garden of Eden, he placed the cherubim and a sword flaming and turning to guard the way to the tree of life. Now, why is that an act of mercy? If they had eaten of the tree of life and had come to live forever in the state of sin, they would be eternally in a state of sin. God in his mercy drives them away from being able to eat the fruit of the tree of life, lest they live forever in sin. They won't be able to eat from the tree of life until after Christ dies on the cross. Christ becomes the new Adam. He is the new Adam with his mother, the new Eve, who's standing next to him. And the new Adam will die, and his cross will become the new tree of life, giving forgiveness for sins and the promise of eternal life and resurrection from the dead. So that's what's going on. And just as a little side point, that Archbishop Sheen used to say, the cherubim stood in front of the tree of life with a flaming sword until the day that a soldier's sword pierced the side of the new Adam. When the sword pierced Jesus' side, then the cherub was able to sheathe his flaming sword. And again, to remind ourselves, this happened as the new Adam and the new Eve were standing there looking at the, you know, Jesus wasn't looking, he was dead. But Our Lady saw this, as did St. John, the beloved disciple. And this becomes a very important point for all of us to understand the part of the meaning of Our Lady and her role as the new Eve. All right, we'll take a break. We'll come back in a couple of minutes, and we will take a look at some of your emails, so please stay with us.

This is a Did You Know Moment with Sandra McDevitt. Did you know the oldest Bible fragment dates back to 170 AD? Father Muratori found the fragment in the Ambrosian Library in Milan and published it in 1740. The Latin translation is from the Greek and dates to 170 AD. The translation is poor quality Latin. The fragment contains 85 lines. The beginning is missing, and it ends abruptly. There is a mention of the pontificate of Pius I, 140 to 155, as being recent. The author is not identified, but lists the four Gospels, Acts of the Apostles, all of Paul's letters except Hebrews, St. Jude, and the Book of Revelation. The author mentions the non-canonical Apocalypse of St. Peter, but notes it is not to be read in church. So now you know about the oldest Bible fragment from 170 AD. I'm Sandra McDevitt for EW10 Radio.

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1: Welcome back. First, I want to invite you to join me this Wednesday at 8 p.m. Eastern Time when I'll talk with astronomer and former director of the Vatican Observatory, Brother Guy Consolmagno of the Society of Jesus. That's one of my Jesuit brothers, in fact, man I knew back when he was a scholastic studying in Chicago. And we'll talk about confronting the false narrative that there's a war between faith and science. We don't want to hear about such nonsense. And he'll also show us how astronomical discovery actually helps to deepen religious devotion. It's very much part of being religious. Excuse me. But he's also very much a physicist. So just like our good friend, Dr. Anthony Rizzi. So we'll talk about that and how important science and religion are to each other. All right, let us now take a look at some of your emails. The first one is from Val, who comes from the Commonwealth of Pennsylvania. Dear Father Pacwa, in our Bible class discussion, we had different views as to whether our glorified body will retain the feminine or masculine image and personality. Some said that since there will be no marriage or giving in marriage, there is no need to retain our masculine-feminine persona. Also, to what degree will our bodies be changed? For instance, if someone is morbidly obese, will their body be slim, trim, and fit? Val in Pennsylvania. Couple things. I would say first, true, there is no marrying or being given in marriage in heaven. But you have to ask, why not? Or better yet, why do we marry here on earth? And this is a very important thing. There are two components in marriage. One is the conception, birth, and rearing of children. People have, as the first aspect of the purpose of human sexuality, the ability to have children and bring them into the world. Without, you know, people having children, the human race will disappear. And frankly, right now we are in a population crisis. The crisis is not, as many people have been saying for a few years, it's one in which they have been heeded, and now there is a coming period when the number of children being born is declining. Well, it's already declining. In some countries, such as China, it is about 0.3 or 0.4 children per family. You need 2.24, 2.25 children per family to keep your population even. Some places are in rapid decline. So that purpose of marriage is being neglected. And it's the primary purpose of sexuality. Just like, eating has as its primary purpose the nourishment of the body. That your body keeps going because you nourish yourself properly. You need a number of fats of different kinds so that your brain is healthy, and minerals, vitamins, and you need also food for energy, etc. Now, you want food to taste good, but the first purpose of food and of eating is to maintain a healthy body. Same as with sexuality, just to have children. Another purpose, and it's next to it, is the union between a man and a woman and their growing affection and care for each other as well as for their children. And so that's why we have relations here on earth. Now, in heaven, you don't have children because everybody lives forever. Nobody needs to be replaced. So the first purpose of human sexuality, namely to procreate children, is no longer feasible. It's not possible anymore. So you don't have giving in marriage because you don't need to procreate children. Everybody lives forever. That's the thought there. And why our Lord said there's no giving in marriage in heaven. But that does not mean that you cease being a male or you cease being a female. That this is something that is very important. And one of the things that we see in heaven is that you will maintain your male and female identity because it's not just something in your body. It's not only physical. I oftentimes ask people, you know, when I'm preparing them for marriage, I'll say to them, you will think in different ways. You have different reactions in so many areas of life. And that's because there is a female genius and a male genius. And both of those are glorified and complement each other for all eternity. That is a very important point. Now, when it comes to how our bodies will look in heaven, there are two elements. A, will we be able to recognize each other? Oh, yeah. And we'll know each other with a greater understanding of each of our own individualities. We won't just be put into groups the way politicians want to put, you know, white people versus black people versus Hispanics and all that. No. You will be seen in the radical, as the radically individual, unique person God created you, and he'll give everybody a name. Secondly, in terms of your health, you know, if somebody is morbidly obese, we call it morbid. Why? Because it is something that is detrimental to that person's health. This is not good for a person to be obese. In heaven, there is no such thing as deadliness. In heaven, there's nothing that will make you morbidly ill, nothing that will be ill at all. And so I can't tell you exactly how the physique will be, but you notice how it says in the text of the book of Revelation chapter 22 that there will be leaves on the trees of life that are for the healing of the nations. Any of the physical difficulties will be healed, and even people who have lost limbs, they're said that they'll have their limbs. That the way that God made you in his image and likeness, and you in your full perfection as the image and likeness of God, as male and female images and likenesses of God, that's how you will be shining gloriously in heaven like the sun, as the prophet Daniel said, and as our Lord Jesus repeated. Okay? So something to look forward to. All right. Until then, may the Lord bless you and keep you and cause his face to shine upon you and lead you in all of your ways by his peace. Almighty God bless you, the Father, Son, and Holy Spirit. Amen. Again, be sure to watch all our coverage of the beatification of Archbishop Sheen, soon to be blessed. And please remember to keep us in between your gas bill, electric bill, and cable bill. We have a lot of bills to pay, and extra, these things cost extra for us. It's a big expense, but we want to bring them to you so we can all share in it. So your generosity keeps us going and is very much appreciated. God bless you and thank you.

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6: Massachusetts just radically expanded abortion. 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
12: As you know, this is the last session of the teaching of Jesus Christ, the 12th of 12 Saturdays that we've spent together. We won't be having anything like this next year. Well, we've come to the last day. Time flies when you're having fun, as they say. I don't know if it's fun, but at least I hope that it's been edifying for you. It has been for me. You've edified me by your presence. Today, of course, we're going to finish part 4 of the Catechism of the Catholic Church on prayer. Now, the fact that the section on prayer is the smallest section in the Catechism and it comes last in the Catechism doesn't mean that it's the least important. As a matter of fact, it's the most important. Without prayer, you can do nothing. Without prayer, we really can't have faith. Without prayer, we certainly can't celebrate the Paschal mystery. Without prayer, we can't live the life of Christ. And those are the first 3 sections of the Catechism that I mentioned. So prayer is really a relationship. Prayer isn't just saying some words. Prayer is a real personal, intimate relationship with the Lord Jesus Christ, who draws us into himself, and through the power of the Holy Spirit, making us one with Jesus, we gain entrance into the Father, into the Father's presence, the Father's own life. And so prayer really is an entrance into the life and mission of Jesus Christ, which brings us into the life of the Most Holy Trinity. The Catechism tells us about the wellsprings of prayer. The Holy Spirit is the living water welling up to eternal life. And this wellspring bubbles up in the heart of the person who prays. You remember what happened in the Old Testament at Meribah? The people had been wandering through the desert and they had no water. And they were very thirsty and they thought they were going to die. And so they turned to Moses and they complained against Moses and against God. And they said, "Why did you bring us out here to perish? We have no water." And so Moses, like a good mediator, a good intercessor, he took it to the Lord. And the Lord told Moses, "Take the staff with which you parted the waters and strike the rock at Meribah." And Moses struck the rock and water flowed out of that rock. Now that's an Old Testament type, a prefigurement of what would happen in the New Testament. Jesus is the rock. God is the rock of our salvation. The wood, the staff, that's the cross, the wood of the cross. And so the rock, Jesus, when struck with the wood of the cross, when he was crucified and died and rose again, that opened Christ, the wounded side of Christ, out of which flowed blood and water. The Holy Spirit was then turned loose in a torrent upon the church. And the Holy Spirit, that's the wellspring of water which bubbles up to eternal life. Those welling up waters, that deep well, that inexhaustible well of grace, bubbles up in the heart who prays. Some of the saints have said, St. Alphonsus Liguori and others, the person who prays is surely saved. The person who does not pray cannot be saved. And so that's a rather radical statement by a saint and a doctor of the church, but they know the mind of God better than we do. And so we have to pray. There are several wellsprings of prayer, ways that we can meet the Lord Jesus. And one of these is the Word of God. The Church forcefully and especially exhorts all the Christian faithful to learn the surpassing knowledge of Jesus Christ by frequent reading of the Divine Scriptures. Let them remember, however, that prayer should accompany the reading of sacred Scripture. Okay, when you read the Bible, and we should read it in one form or another every day. Of course, if you go to Mass daily, we have readings. at Holy Mass, but prayer should accompany the reading of sacred scripture. Invoke the Holy Spirit. You will never learn what the scriptures have to tell you merely by being a scholar. That's important, but it's not enough. Unless you pray and invoke the Holy Spirit, who is the author of the Word of God in the first place. The primary author of sacred scripture is God the Holy Spirit. And unless you enter into the power and light of the Holy Spirit, you will remain an amateur and an outsider, no matter how many degrees you have and no matter how much you study. And so prayer must accompany reading of sacred scripture if you would get what you need to get out of it. Let the people of God remember that prayer should accompany the reading of sacred scripture and directly invoke the Holy Spirit. We have to have a dialogue between God and us. The spiritual writers, paraphrasing Matthew 7:7, summarize the disposition we should have when they tell us, seek in reading, and you will find in meditating. Knock in mental prayer, meditation, and it will be opened to you by contemplation. The Word of God is one of the wellsprings, one of the essential prerequisites of advancing in prayer. We build our prayer life, our whole life, on the Word of God. We should have great reverence for the Word of God. Another wellspring of prayer is the liturgy, the sacred liturgy, the sacramental liturgy, Holy Mass, the Eucharist, all of the sacraments. In the sacramental liturgy of the Church, the Catechism teaches us, the mission of Christ and of the Holy Spirit proclaims, makes present, and communicates the mystery of salvation, which is continued in the heart that prays. And so the liturgy is an essential wellspring for those who pray. Holy Mass, especially the Eucharist. A person who wants to be a real person of prayer has to have their life centered on that which is the center of the Church's life, and that's the Holy Eucharist, and there's just no getting away from it. You have to center your life on the Eucharist.

through the narrow gate of faith. All right? When we enter prayer, just like entering into the liturgy, we enter by the narrow gate, which is faith. You have to have faith. Also, the Holy Spirit, who instructs us to celebrate the liturgy in expectation of Christ's return, teaches us to pray in hope. You have to be a person of hope. I just finished giving a retreat to Mother Teresa of Calcutta's Sisters, the Missionaries of Charity. I gave a retreat in San Francisco last week to all of the novices of the Missionaries of Charity in the Western Hemisphere, from Canada, the United States, Mexico, Central and South America. I'll be talking throughout this day about some of the experiences I had with the sisters in San Francisco. It was profound. It was tremendous. The Missionaries of Charity, probably more than any other active religious institute I know of, are living the charism which their foundress received from the Holy Spirit. And that's not unusual. Every religious order lives the charism of their founder or foundress very intensely in the early days. You know, the test is later, after Mother's gone, can they retain that fervor? And I spoke to them quite at length for 8 days about what they have to do to retain that fervor, and you better not lose it, because you've been given the pearl of great price. All of us have been given a treasure, and it behooves us to hold on to that treasure, to nurture that treasure, to cherish that treasure, and to hand it on faithfully to those who come after us. And everybody here today, and all of you who are so faithful all year, you have that responsibility, and I know that's why you're here. You take it seriously. You, of all people, have to hand on the faith intact to succeeding generations, not in a diluted form, not in a mitigated, vitiated, or distorted form, intact, just the way we received it in the beginning from the Lord Jesus, who gave it to his apostles, who handed it on to their successors, the bishops, in union with the Bishop of Rome. We have an awesome responsibility to hand on the doctrine of the faith, the teaching of Jesus Christ. You can't do it. You can't do it unless you are a person of intense prayer. We're not all religious. I know that. Well, we're religious people, but we're not members of religious orders. But nonetheless, your job as lay people is definitely no easier than mine as a priest, or the sisters as sisters. You know very well that you have a tough job to raise a family, to be faithful, to be a good husband to your wife, a good wife to your husband, good parents to your children. No easy task. Your job is every bit as hard as my job, maybe harder. Now, I'll give you an example, as I will all day. The sisters, the Missionaries of Charity, are active. They work among the poorest of the poor. They have an apostolate. They pray vocal prayer 2.5 hours a day. They have an hour of adoration before the exposed Blessed Sacrament. They have Mass. They spend about 5 hours a day in front of the Blessed Sacrament. Now, these are active sisters. These are not contemplative nuns. And that's where the power came from. One little person, Mother Teresa of Calcutta, left her convent at Loreto to begin this work among the poorest of the poor. She had nothing, 5 rupees in her pocket. That's next to nothing. And she went out into the street and gathered some little street children and began to teach them in a corner. And that's where it began. Now over 5,000 sisters, Missionaries of Charity, in her own lifetime, over 500 houses of the Missionaries of Charity all over the world. Why? How did they do that? Prayer. Prayer. Union with God. Union with God is where all power comes from. No prayer, no union with God. No union with God, no power. The apostolate collapses. People burn out and they leave their vocation, whether priest,
religious, or less.

Prayer is the rock that you'd better build your house on, lest the storms and strife of time come along and blow your house away. Don't build your house on shifting sands. Don't build your house on personal opinions. Build your house on the rock solid foundation of Christ, who tells us we must pray. And so first and foremost, be a person of prayer. The Holy Spirit is a formator. I always tell people when I give retreats or missions, I'm not the one who's doing this. If I am, go home, because I don't really have anything that important to tell you. But the Holy Spirit works through instruments. The Holy Spirit can play a beautiful symphony, even on a broken violin. And so despite the deficiencies and even the sins of someone like me, the Holy Spirit works through us, through me, through you, through any of us, if we let him. And how do we let him? We say yes. We say, yes, Lord, I will be a person of prayer. I will enter into intimacy with you. Mother Teresa always tells her sisters, you know, I worry that some of you haven't yet entered into a personal, intimate relationship with the person, Jesus. Oh, we go to chapel, we spend hours, we do all kind of spiritual exercises, but do you know Jesus in your heart? You have to know the Lord in your heart. Do you go into that silent place within to meet the beloved? If you do not, you cannot carry on the work of the gospel. And don't be deceived by that gross deception which says all you have to do is the work. What you have to do is pray so you can do the work. You know, the missionaries of charity are taught, pray the work. In other words, you don't just do the work like you're a social worker. Nothing wrong with social workers. But social workers aren't religious. And religious have a different obligation. Pray the work. But never, never can we substitute the work for prayer. For if you stop praying and say, I don't have time to pray, I'm too busy with the work will collapse. And so I make this point strongly. Part 4 of the Catechism, if you haven't read it yet, you read it, please. Please read every word of it and read it prayerfully. That section on prayer, read it prayerfully. Invoke the Holy Spirit. If you will interiorize the section on prayer in the Catechism, everything else will fall into place. Why? Because Scripture, which is the word of truth, tells us, seek first the kingdom of God, and all things else will be given unto you. How do you seek first the kingdom of God? Through prayer. Prayer gains you an entrance into the life and mission of Jesus Christ. If you do that first, everything else will be okay. I have so many people that tell me, oh, Father, I have this problem and that problem. I'm dying from cancer. My son is dying from AIDS. And I just can't go on. What can I do? My advice is the same. And it sounds too simple. And so it goes over people's heads unless I pound on them. And I do. Pray! Oh, but Father, I pray. Pray some more. Are you praying properly? We're going to talk about the dispositions for prayer. Trust is one of them. Do you trust God? Do you really trust God? I don't trust God like I should, Father. I understand. Neither do I. So what must we do? Pray for trust. Very simple. Pray for trust. But I have a hard time persevering in prayer, Father. My prayer's so dry. Pray for perseverance. Get it? If you've got a deficiency, right? What do? You pray to overcome the deficiencies. Honestly, it's so simple, but you know, God by definition, theologically, is pure simplicity. And so don't think because it sounds so simple, it can't be true. I guarantee you, because it's so simple, it is true. Because God's the truth, and God by definition is pure simplicity. And so please believe me, prayer is the answer to everything. How can you be answered if you don't ask? Knock,
and it will be opened unto you. Seek, and you will find. Ask. Surely God will answer you. So please, let that sink in. Love is the source of prayer. Is love something? No. Love is somebody, not something. Love is a person. Love is three persons, Father, Son, and Holy Spirit. That's love. That's the source of prayer. God is the source of prayer. Personified love. The Father sent his Son to show us what love means. And the Son and the Father give us the Holy Spirit, who moves within us, who conforms us to Jesus. And so love is the source of prayer. And whoever draws from it reaches the summit of prayer. The great Saint John Vianney, the Curé d'Ars, says, I love you, O my God. And we have to be able to say this with the saint. I love you, O my God. And as a matter of fact, since our God is here in this way, I'm just joining all of your intentions to my prayer. And we're not just reading this, we're praying this. And we're praying this to the Lord who is right here in our midst, Emmanuel, God among us. I love you, O my God. And my only desire is to love you until the last breath of my life. I love you, O my infinitely lovable God. And I would rather die loving you than live without loving you. I love you, Lord, and the only grace I ask is to love you eternally. My God, if my tongue cannot say in every moment that I love you, I want my heart to repeat it to you as often as I draw breath. And if you tell me, Father, I find it difficult to pray always, then you pray for that grace to pray always. And right now we make the intention that for the rest of our life, every beat of our heart is an expression of love for God. Every breath we take is an expression of love for God. Every step we walk, every word we speak, let it be a prayer of praise and adoration and thanksgiving to God who loved us first. And love is repaid by love alone. We have today to love God, to serve God, to know God. Forget about yesterday. So many people worry about the past. Oh, Father, I couldn't be a saint. You couldn't. You better be. That's what you're on earth for. And if you're still on earth, you still have time. Once you leave the earth, there's no more time. Then all you have is eternity, and that's been determined by your time. And so if you're still on the face of the earth, you can and must be a saint. And that's the only reason for life. And if you get diverted and confused by 1,001 worldly concerns, stop it. Right now, stop it and change your life. Because the only thing that matters is being sanctified, to know the Lord your God, to love him, and to serve him with your whole heart, mind, and strength. That's what life is all about. That is the meaning of human existence. God's Spirit is offered to us each and every moment, this moment, to live in the present moment. Forget about yesterday. Leave that to God's mercy. Don't worry about tomorrow. Leave that to God's providence. Live the present moment with intensity and with perfection. Today is God's gift to us. That's why it's called the present. Get it? Live in the present moment. Honestly, don't be agonizing over your past. And you know, I told the sisters about a story. I preached at a prison once, a big prison. And one of the men afterwards, I had given my testimony and I had told the man about my own struggles. And I told them that the only difference between them and me is that they got caught, and I'm certainly every bit as bad as they are. And one man, after I did that, he came up to me smiling. He had lived a bad life. Now, I never, you know, committed crimes really that, you know, murder or robbery or anything like that. But, you know, I was a spiritual, moral criminal. And
he came up to me smiling and he was shaking his head and he said, "Oh, Father, I've lived a bad life, but I have hope because if God can forgive you, I know I have a chance." He was right. Hope. We've got to bring hope. Live in the present moment. Forget about the past. So you made mistakes. You, even if you committed horrible sins, they're gone. You went to confession, I'm sure, and if you haven't, then do it, and then it's finished. God annihilates sin when he forgives sin. When he forgives, he not only forgets, he destroys the sin. The one who has power to bring all things into being out of nothing simply by willing it can certainly get rid of your sins if you bring them to him. And so forget about the past. Don't worry about it anymore. And the future, stop worrying. Jesus said, don't worry about tomorrow. Today has trouble enough of its own. Don't worry. Isn't God in the future? Isn't God everywhere? Isn't God in eternity? And doesn't eternity transcend time? God's in your future, just like he's in your past and your present. Don't worry about it. Whatever comes, don't worry. God is there. He knew about it from all eternity, and he will work out everything for your good. Live in the present moment. That's all we have. Live it with holiness and live it with perfection. Live and pray the present moment. You know, pray your work. Pray your housework. St. Teresa says, God moves about the pots and pans. Good news, moms, housewives. God's even in the pots and pans. He's even in the humble tasks of the home. And so remember that. Remember that your whole life becomes a prayer. We pray to the Father. We pray to the Father through Jesus in the power of the Holy Spirit. There is no other way of Christian prayer than Christ, for he says, I am the way. So to be a Christian, you know, sometimes people say, but I don't know how to pray. I don't know the way to go, Father. There's so many confusing things. Jesus says, I am the way. And so we enter into his life and his mission. That's all about redemption. And redemption is accomplished through self-sacrifice. Christian love is self-sacrificing love. Please remember that. No cross, no crown. No pain, no gain. No gall, no glory. And there's no way out. And so we live lives of sacrifice. Don't be afraid of sacrifice. Sacrifice is the key that opens the gates of heaven, because sacrifice, when done for God and neighbor, is love. Christian love, agape love, charity. Now we pray through Jesus. The prayer of the church is nourished by the Word of God, and the Word of God is not a something. The Word is a somebody, the eternal Word, the Father's Son. The prayer of the church is nourished by the Word of God and the celebration of the liturgy, and it teaches us to pray to the Lord Jesus. Certain of the Psalms which are used in the prayer of the church in a veiled way refer to the Messiah, the Savior, who is Jesus. Many, many ways we invoke him. He has so many beautiful titles, filled with power. Son of God, Word of God, Lord, Savior, Messiah, Lamb of God, King, Beloved Son, Son of the Virgin, Good Shepherd, our life, our light, our hope, our resurrection, the Friend of Mankind. So many beautiful titles that express the Lord, but the one which expresses him most is his own name, Jesus. God saves. That's the meaning of the word. God saves. Jesus. The name of Jesus is filled with power. If you could only have one word to pray the rest of your life, it should be the name, the holy name, Jesus. That's filled with power. It's God and the redemptive power of God. God saves. That's the meaning of the name, the holy name of Jesus. You've heard of the Jesus Prayer that the Eastern tradition
has, the different Eastern rites in the Catholic Church, Maronite rite, Byzantine rite, so many of the beautiful Eastern rites, which are part of the Catholic Church, they're united to the Holy Father, and they're just as Catholic as we are in the Latin rite. And in that Eastern tradition of the Desert Fathers and the monks of Egypt and Syria, there was a prayer called the Jesus Prayer, which they would pray from the heart all day long. It is an excellent prayer, and it's one of the ways we can practice prayer even when we're working and doing things. Lord Jesus Christ, Son of God, have mercy on me, a sinner. There's power in that prayer, most of all, because it has the name, the holy name of Jesus. You might shorten it and say, Lord Jesus, have mercy. I remember helping a dying man once. He was in great pain, suffering from cancer for many months. And towards the end, he was a man of prayer, daily communicant. He'd been in my parish at home for many years, coming to communion every day for many, many years. And he was so weak and sick at the end, he couldn't pray. His prayer books were stacked up next to him, his rosary. And he said, I'm so sad, Father, I can't even reach to lift up my prayer book. I'm so weak and I'm in pain. I'm in great pain, so I can't concentrate. Of course, he was on the cross, which is where the most powerful prayer takes place. And I said, Jim, just say the word Jesus from your heart over and over with love. Jesus, Jesus. And he said, I think I can do that, Father. I believe I can hold on to that one word, even though I can't think. I'm in terrible pain, you know, I'm distracted. But I think I can do that. And he did it the last days of his life. And the nurse told me that his last breath was Jesus. And then he expired. What a beautiful way to live, and what a beautiful way to die, with the holy name of Jesus always on our lips. The prayer of the church venerates and honors the Sacred Heart of Jesus, just as it invokes his most holy name. The Sacred Heart, devotion to the Sacred Heart of Jesus. It's a beautiful thing. The First Friday devotions, a beautiful thing. You know, often we have heard in recent years that these devotions are passé, that we shouldn't really have them, whether it be the rosary, the stations of the cross, novenas, all of these devotions. I've heard it myself. Before I was a priest, I had people tell me, oh, we don't do that anymore. That's not where the church is. Well, wrong. Sorry. That is what we do, and that is what the church wants, and it's right in the catechism. And the Holy Father has taught consistently that we should preserve the devotions of the church. Why? Because they help the people, and we need all the help we can get. The stations of the cross, especially during Lent, all the different Marian devotions, devotions to the saints, that helps bring us closer to Jesus. Why? Because the saints are the best friends of the Lord Jesus. They're the ones who lived his life with most fidelity. And so the church wants us to preserve the devotions which the church has approved. And there are many. We can't say Jesus is Lord except through the Holy Spirit, Scripture tells us. And so we should pray, of course, in the name of Jesus, but the Holy Spirit is the one who helps us to do that. It's grace. To be able to invoke the name of Jesus is a grace. The Holy Spirit is the one who moves us in that direction. Every good inspiration ultimately comes from the Holy Spirit. We have little prayers. Come, Holy Spirit, fill the hearts of your faithful and enkindle in them the fire of your love. We all know that little prayer. You could say that little invocation before you read the Bible or before you undertake anything important. You know, let's say you have to make a decision. I don't know which school to send my child to. I don't know where I should take a job. I have two or three different things. I don't really know what to do. Invoke the Holy Spirit. Bring God into everything. Come, Holy Spirit. Always do things with the help of the Holy Spirit.
The Holy Spirit, whose anointing permeates our entire being, is the interior master of Christian prayer. He is the artisan of the living tradition of prayer. Don't be afraid to give yourself over to the Holy Spirit. You know, I did that very early in my vocation. I gave myself to the Holy Spirit through Our Lady, the spouse of the Holy Spirit. Don't be afraid to do that. You know, when you let go, you don't give away your freedom. You set your freedom free. Because the Holy Spirit, the Lord and giver of life, true freedom, true goodness, He's a good master. And He won't deceive you and He won't let you down. And so don't be afraid to invoke the Holy Spirit and to give yourself to the Holy Spirit. Because if you do that, He will begin more powerfully than ever to conform you to Jesus. And that's who we're to be in the world. The shortcut to all this, the answer to all the problems of the world, when enough of us become, through grace, the living presence of Jesus in the world, then the problems of the world will be overcome. And until that happens, the problems of the world will not be overcome. And they will not be cured by merely humanistic approaches. All of the horror of war, poverty, indifference, not caring about certain disadvantaged groups of people, we need social programs, we need to have government programs. Those things are all important, but those things will never, once and for all, solve the problems. The problem will be solved only when enough of us become saints, and that means to become Jesus to the world. And that's a function of the Holy Spirit. We know that we act in communion with Mary, the mother of the Lord. Mary gave her total consent to God. She said fiat, yes, to the Lord at the Annunciation. And what happened? A little girl said yes to God. Now, Our Lady couldn't have been more than about 15 at the time the angel Gabriel visited her. She was praying like a good Jew for the coming of the Messiah. And what happened? God announced His plan to her. Well, she didn't understand it completely. How can this be? I know not man. And not only that, she was consecrated to the Lord from her earliest years. Consecrated in virginity is what it means. And so she didn't understand. And the angel told her, the power of the Holy Spirit shall overshadow you. Now, I don't know that she understood completely what that meant. But she said, well, if it's God's will, be it done unto me according to your word. Can we say that in union with Our Lady? Can we say, be it done unto me according to your word, O Lord? Or do we say, well, you know, my way or the highway? Well, you know, let's make it His way, because He says, I am the way. And that way leads to heaven. It leads to life. It leads to everything good. So Our Lady shows us how to do that. There are countless hymns and prayers to Our Lady which have two essential movements to them. They alternate with one another. The first magnifies the Lord, praises God for the great things that He has done for the lowly. The second entrusts the supplications and praises of the children of God to the Mother of Jesus, because she knows the humanity which in her the Son of God espoused. This twofold movement, an entrustment of our needs to our Blessed Mother, that finds its a beautiful expression in the prayer of the Hail Mary, a very beautiful prayer, the Hail Mary. And the Catechism goes into an exposition of the Hail Mary, a powerful prayer, a magnificent prayer, one of the first prayers we learn as children. And don't ever think that any of us become too sophisticated to stop praying the Hail Mary. Never. I don't care if you're a great mystic and a saint. You still pray the Hail Mary and the Our Father. We never outgrow those prayers, no matter how exalted and lofty our contemplative prayer may become. Always we pray the Hail Mary, because it's a prayer of power. Hail, rejoice, Mary, the greeting of the angel Gabriel said. It opens the prayer.
It is God himself through his messenger, his angel, which greets Mary this way. Our prayer, the Catechism says, dares to take up this greeting to Mary with the regard God had for the lowliness of his humble handmaid and to exalt in the joy he finds in her. Full of grace, the Lord is with thee. Mary is full of grace, quite simply because the Lord is with her. And because she's full of grace, she's capacitated for her exalted mission as Mother of God and the first and greatest disciple of the Lord Jesus. And so Our Lady brings us into this prayer. When we pray the Hail Mary is centered on Jesus. Blessed is the fruit of thy womb, Jesus. That's the focal point of the Hail Mary. All Marian devotion begins with Christ, is centered on Christ, and ends with Christ. Our Lady, as she did at Cana, says, do everything he tells you to do. So she points to Jesus. So Marian devotion is Christocentric. Our Lady leads us into a relationship with her Son. That's her vocation. That's her call from God. That's the only thing she wants, to draw us to Jesus, who brings us to the Father in the power of the Holy Spirit. Blessed are you among women, and blessed is the fruit of your womb, Jesus. Mary is blessed among all women because she believed in the fulfillment of the Lord's word. Abraham, because of his faith, the Catechism says, became a blessing for all the nations of the earth. And Mary, because of her faith, became the mother of all believers. We can say the mother of all the living. Remember in Genesis, we spoke of Eve as the mother of all the living, but because of her disobedience, Eve became the mother of all the dead and dying because of sin. But Our Lady unties the knot of Eve's disobedience, and in so doing, she becomes the mother of all the living. And that means that Our Lady is our spiritual mother, a mother in the order of grace. We're talking about real life, transcendent, supernatural life, the life that never ends. And Our Lady, spouse of the Holy Spirit, intercedes with her spouse, the Holy Spirit, and he overshadows us as he did her, and the Word mystically becomes flesh again and dwells among us. So Our Lady helps us a great deal. Holy Mary, Mother of God, with Elizabeth, we marvel. Why is this granted to me that the mother of my Lord should come to me? And I could say the same thing. O Lord, in all my sins and misery, why do you give me such a mother? Why did she come to me and rescue me from the gutter? I marvel with Elizabeth. How is it that the mother of my Lord comes to me? But she does. She comes to every one of us because she's filled with the love who is her Son, Holy Mary. Mother of God, just think, our spiritual mother is the mother of God. Jesus is God, and she is his mother. And so we have a powerful and loving mother, and we entrust ourselves to her. The rosary is a powerful prayer. You know, the rosary kind of, it's the prayer of the gospel, quite simply. You know, that last part of the Hail Mary, pray for us sinners, now and at the hour of our death. If you have ever worried about the hour of your death, maybe all of us do one time or another, not that we're preoccupied with it. I have worried about it. I just hope that God finds me in good condition at the hour of my death. And when I pray the rosary and the Hail Mary, you know, when I pray it from the heart with meaning, with feeling, with conviction, I become convinced that Our Lady will be with me now and at the hour of my death. Pray for us sinners. It's a humble admission. Now, you know, there are some people who think they aren't sinners and they have a problem. I can't imagine. Maybe it's because I can't help but notice that I'm a sinner. I know it. I know where I've been. And so I know that I'm a sinner. I don't have a problem saying, pray for us sinners.
You know, I could put in big, bold letters, pray for me, a sinner. It wouldn't bother me a bit because I know it's true. But today we have a false sense of humanism. Now, humanism in its proper sense is good, but there's a secular humanism, which is not good. And that would say that we're not sinners, we're good. I heard a story about someone who wouldn't sing the song Amazing Grace because they didn't want to say the line that saved a wretch like me. And I said, well, I'm not a wretch. Well, maybe not in one way, but in another way, we're all sinners. And so it's good and healthy. It's healthy not to beat up on ourselves, but to acknowledge the reality. Yes, we're sinners. That's the truth. I am a sinner. The other part of the truth is God loves me and will give me the grace to overcome my sinfulness. And so it has two sides. I acknowledge that I'm weak, that I'm a sinner, but I also acknowledge that God loves me. God loves us even in our sins. He doesn't love our sins. He doesn't love the fact we're committing sin, but he loves us. He loves us. I assure you, the worst sinner in history was loved by God. Even in the midst of his sins, God didn't love the sins. God didn't love the fact that he was sinning. But God loves the soul and tries to save it by pouring out even more love to draw it to himself. And so the prayer of the rosary is a powerful prayer. And I highly recommend that any of you who've listened to me long enough know that I say that it's not just vain repetition, saying the same thing over again. It can be that. It can be that if that's your understanding and if that's the way you approach it. But the rosary is the prayer of the gospel. 13 of the 15 mysteries are directly out of the gospels. The gospel is the heart of our faith. The gospel, good news it means, the gospel is not a something. The gospel is a somebody. Jesus Christ is the good news. And when we pray the good news, when we pray the gospel, we pray Jesus, we interiorize him, and we become who we are, the image of the invisible God, because Jesus the Lord is the image of the invisible God, the firstborn of all creation. I'm going to get, just to conclude this hour, some notes that last week during the retreat I gave, Mother Teresa, in a spiritual way, taught me some things, many things, about prayer. And I'll just briefly share them with you. The absolute primacy of prayer. Now, I touched on that at the beginning. If you will pray, everything will fall into place. If you struggle with the faith, you don't understand certain things, you have difficulty to accept certain things, I totally sympathize with that. And my advice to you is pray. Pray for what, Father? Pray for the gift of faith. Pray that your difficulty will be taken care of. And it will. It really will. If you have difficulty with hope, you say, I'm losing hope. I'm discouraged. Everything's gone wrong. The world's falling apart. My children are pagans. My advice to you, pray. But pray for what, Father? Pray for hope. Pray that that theological virtue be increased in you. And you say, and Father, I can't love. I would be a liar to say that I love God above all things for his own sake, and I love my neighbor as myself out of love for God. I lack that. I don't have the fullness of it. I don't feel it. And then I tell you, you must pray for charity. You must pray. Follow Our Lady's example. Silence. You have to practice silence to be a person of prayer. God is the friend of silence. God is the friend of silence. God speaks to us in the silence of our heart. And you say, but I'm a busy mother and I have no silence. Then you must make it. Then you must make it. Go aside. But you say, but I just don't have time. Get up 4 o'clock in the morning. And I'm dead serious. That's what I have to do. You say, I have two babies, and I get up earlier than that. Matter of fact, I'm up all night. Good, pray. Pray. While you're changing those diapers, whoa, pray. That's a humble task. And humility is a foundation of prayer. So pray doing those humble things.
but you have to have some silence. Try to go aside. Even if it's very difficult, make time for silence. Remember this, Mother Teresa says, and I'm using Mother Teresa of Calcutta as a very real, concrete example, because she's one of those rare individuals, like the Holy Father, that the Church has given throughout history. Every period of history has its saintly people, and Mother Teresa of Calcutta is one of them. She knows God. She's a real friend. She's close, intimate with Jesus. Mother says the fruit of silence is faith. Silence intensifies our faith. And the fruit of faith is prayer. When we're filled with faith, we can pray because we believe that our prayers are heard and that God loves us. And so the fruit of faith is prayer. And the fruit of prayer is love. When we pray, we enter more deeply into Jesus, who is love. And the fruit of love, that's service. If you love your neighbor as yourself out of love for God, you will not be indifferent when millions of people are starving to death all over the face of the earth. You will not be indifferent to the cry of the poor. You will not be indifferent to the homeless wandering about cold in the streets of our own country. You will not be indifferent to the cry of the unborn who ask only one thing, that they be allowed to live. If you have love, you will be sensitive. And in order to have love, you have to pray. The fruit of love is service. We will serve. Jesus said, I have come to serve, not to be served. Do we come as servants? Do we come as servants, asking only, what can I do for you? Not what you can do for me. That's how Jesus came. And the fruit of service is silence. It's a circle. It goes around. It begins with the silence of the heart, which allows us to enter into the eternal silence of the Trinity. From all eternity, God spoke but one word. In the eternal silences of the Trinity, the eternal Word. And in that one Word, He has said everything. And He has no more to say. But in order to understand that one only Word, the eternal Word, Jesus, you have to enter into the silence of God. Allow Him to speak to your heart. That silence will beget faith in you. That faith will beget prayer. That prayer will beget love. That love will beget service. And then you'll go forth serving the least of our brethren out of love for God. And people will look at a Catholic and say, look at those Catholics, how they love one another. And they will flock to the Church. And we won't have churches big enough or numerous enough to contain all the people that will come rushing and fall at the feet of the Eucharistic Lord. God bless you.

0: for the call. Hello?
1: Hi, Mother.
0: Hi.
1: My name is Terry. I'm from Indianapolis, Indiana.
0: Good.
1: And I'd like to tell you I appreciate watching you on television. I'm not a Catholic, but I still appreciate watching you. And recently I've had some pretty down times, and during that time you've been really blessed me with your teachings.
0: Praise God. I'm glad.
1: My question is, I read the Bible a lot and try to be, I'm a good person and I try to be good to people. And then when something happens, someone like attacks me or something, then I kind of go back at them the same way, and I don't want to do that. Mm-hmm. And when I do it, then I know that it has been wrong.
0: Right.
1: And I need really...
0: You have a temper?
1: Not really. Every once in a while, someone would...
0: Well, how do you get back at them?
1: Well, if they attack me verbally, I might do something verbally to them.
0: Like an eye for an eye, a tooth for a tooth.
1: In a way.
0: Yeah, okay. Well, you know, in the Old Testament, that concept was an act of charity. For example, if you stole my cow, the only thing I could do to you is steal your cow. See? It wasn't mean I could kill you because you stole my cow. It was an act of love, really, eye for an eye. It wasn't revenge like we think it was. But in the New Testament, I must love my enemies. And at that moment, this person who said something nasty to you verbally becomes instantly an enemy. Maybe not for long, but they're not a friend. That's when you got to think before you speak, see? And you would say, Jesus, don't say anything at all. Just walk away. Or say, Jesus, teach me to be humble and gentle. Is it easy? Oh, goodness, no. If you're a giant, I sympathize for you. Or Spanish, or French, whatever. See, we all have tempers. But you can't go to heaven with a temper. Sometimes if you have one thought that maybe helps you. For example, when I was a young sister, I used to think, well, what is this going to do for me in eternity? If I died at this moment, well, would I have wished to have kind of sass somebody back? If I was facing God at this moment, would I be unforgiving? See, would I do the things I do at this moment if I was going to face God the next moment? And what would it mean in eternity? The virtue I will take with me into heaven. If someone says something nasty to me and I reply nasty, what does it mean? I must repent. I must confess it. Just be silent like Jesus. If you know you're going to say something nasty in return, don't say anything. Jesus will help you if you ask him. Your guardian angel will help you. We got to use these wonderful beings we call angels to help us in our transformation, in our conversion experience. We have to do that.

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0: Boston area weather. A coastal flood warning is in effect until 8 p.m. The temp is currently 60 degrees and it's cloudy. The wind is from the northeast at 22 miles per hour and it's raining. The forecast for this afternoon, cloudy and breezy. Rain is likely. The temp about 59. Then this evening, cloud-filled skies with some breeze with occasional rain. The temp about 59. That's the weather brought to you by iCatholicMobile.com.
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4: As it was in the beginning, is now, and will be forever. Amen.

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You send forth

Father, as you made springs in the valleys to form streams between mountains, so you made living streams of grace flow from the apostles, that their teaching may bring salvation to all nations. May we have a practical knowledge of their doctrine, be obedient to their commands, obtain remission of sins through their prayers, and finally receive the reward of eternal happiness.

0: Blessed are your eyes, for they see God's works,
1: and your ears, for they hear his word.
0: From the beginning of the letter of the Apostle Paul to the Philippians. Paul and Timothy, servants of Christ Jesus, to all the holy ones at Philippi, with their bishops and deacons in Christ Jesus. Grace and peace be yours from God our Father and from the Lord Jesus Christ. I give thanks to my God every time I think of you, which is constantly in every prayer I utter, rejoicing as I plead on your behalf at the way you have all continually helped promote the gospel from the very first day. I am sure of this much, that he who has begun the good work in you will carry it through to completion right up to the day of Christ Jesus. It is only right that I should entertain such expectations in your regard, since I hold all of you dear, you who to a man are sharers of my gracious lot when I lie in prison or am summoned to defend the solid grounds on which the gospel rests. God himself can testify how much I long for each of you with the affection of Christ Jesus. My prayer is that your love may more and more abound, both in understanding and wealth of experience, so that with a clear conscience and blameless conduct, you may learn to value the things that really matter up to the very day of Christ. It is my wish that you may be found rich in the harvest of justice which Christ Jesus has ripened in you, to the glory and praise of God. The word of the Lord. May your love grow ever deeper in knowledge and all discernment,
2: so that perceiving always what is best,
0: you may act blamelessly
2: and with a clear conscience.
0: I am sure that the one who began this good work in you will continue to perfect it until the day of Christ Jesus.
2: So that perceiving always what is best,
0: you may act blamelessly
2: and with a clear conscience.
3: A reading from the beginning of a letter to the Philippians by St. Polycarp, Bishop and Martyr. From Polycarp and his fellow presbyters to the Pilgrim Church of God at Philippi. May you have mercy and peace and abundance from Almighty God and Jesus Christ, our Savior. I rejoice with you greatly in the Lord Jesus Christ, because you have assumed the pattern of true love and have rightly helped on their way those who were in chains. Such chains are becoming to the faithful. They are the rich crown of the chosen ones of our Lord and God. I am glad, too, that your deep-rooted faith, proclaimed of old, still abides and continues to bear fruit in the life-giving power of our Lord Jesus Christ. He, for our sins, did not refuse to go down to death, and God raised him up after destroying the pains of hell. With a glorious joy that no words can express, you believe in Christ without seeing him. This is the joy in which many wish to share, knowing that it is by grace that you are saved and not by works. For so God has willed through Jesus Christ. So prepare yourselves for the struggle. Serve the Lord in fear and truth. Put aside empty talk and popular errors. Your faith must be in him who raised our Lord Jesus Christ from the dead and gave him a share in his own glory and a seat at his right hand. To him everything was made subject, in heaven and on earth. All things obey him. Who will come as judge of the living and the dead? All who refuse to believe in him must answer to God for the blood of his Son. He who raised him from the dead will raise us too, if we do his will and keep his commandments, loving what he loved, refraining from all wrongdoing, fraud, avarice, malice, and slander. We must abstain from false witness, not returning evil for evil, nor curse for curse, nor blow for blow, nor denunciation for denunciation. Always remember the words of the Lord who taught, "Do not judge, and you will not be judged. Forgive, and you will be forgiven. Be merciful, and you will find mercy. The amount you measure out to others will be the amount measured out to you. Blessed are the poor and those who suffer persecution, for theirs is the kingdom of God."
0: God has saved us and called us to a life of holiness, not because of anything we had done, but according to his own design and by his own grace.
2: This grace was given to us in Christ Jesus before time began.
0: Not to us, O Lord, not to us, but to your name give glory because of your kindness and truth.
2: This grace was given to us in Christ Jesus before time began.

Let us pray. O God, who manifest your almighty power above all by pardoning and showing mercy, bestow, we pray, your grace abundantly upon us, and make those hastening to attain your promises heirs to the treasure of heaven. Through our Lord Jesus Christ, your Son, who lives and reigns with you in the unity of the Holy Spirit, God, forever and ever. Amen.

0: The Chaplet of the Divine Mercy. In the name of the Father, and of the Son, and of the Holy Spirit.
1: Amen.
0: Our Father, who art in heaven, hallowed be thy name. Thy kingdom come, thy will be done, on earth as it is in heaven.
1: Give us this day our daily bread, and forgive us our trespasses, as we forgive those who trespass against us. And lead us not into temptation, but deliver us from evil. Amen.
0: Hail Mary, full of grace, the Lord is with thee. Blessed art thou among women, and blessed is the fruit of thy womb, Jesus.
1: Holy Mary, Mother of God, pray for us sinners, now and at the hour of our death. Amen.
0: I believe in God, the Father Almighty, creator of heaven and earth, and in Jesus Christ, his only Son, our Lord, who was conceived by the Holy Spirit, born of the Virgin Mary, suffered under Pontius Pilate, was crucified, died, and was buried. He descended into hell. On the third day he rose again from the dead. He ascended into heaven, sits at the right hand of God, the Father Almighty. From thence he shall come to judge the living and the dead.
1: I believe in the Holy Spirit, the Holy Catholic Church, the communion of saints, the forgiveness of sins, the resurrection of the body, and life everlasting. Amen.
0: Eternal Father, I offer you the body and blood, soul and divinity of your dearly beloved Son, our Lord Jesus Christ,
1: in atonement for our sins and those of the whole world.
0: For the sake of his sorrowful passion,
1: have mercy on us and on the whole world.
0: For the sake of his sorrowful passion,
1: have mercy on us and on the whole world.
0: For the sake of his sorrowful passion,
1: have mercy on us and on the whole world.
0: For the sake of his sorrowful passion,
1: have mercy on us and on the whole world.
0: For the sake of his sorrowful passion,
1: have mercy on us and on the whole world.
0: For the sake of his sorrowful passion,
1: have mercy on us and on the whole world.
0: For the sake of his sorrowful passion,
1: have mercy on us and on the whole world.
0: For the sake of his sorrowful passion,
1: have mercy on us and on the whole world.
0: For the sake of his sorrowful passion,
1: have mercy on us and on the whole world.
0: For the sake of his sorrowful passion,
1: have mercy on us and on the whole world.
0: Eternal Father, I offer you the body and blood, soul and divinity of your dearly beloved Son, our Lord Jesus Christ,
1: in atonement for our sins and those of the whole world.
0: For the sake of his sorrowful passion,
1: have mercy on us and on the whole world.
0: For the sake of his sorrowful passion,
1: have mercy on us and on the whole world.
0: For the sake of his sorrowful passion,
1: have mercy on us and on the whole world.
0: For the sake of his sorrowful passion,
1: have mercy on us and on the whole world.
0: For the sake of his sorrowful passion,
1: have mercy on us and on the whole world.
0: For the sake of his sorrowful passion,
1: have mercy on us and on the whole world.
0: For the sake of his sorrowful passion,
1: have mercy on us and on the whole world.
0: For the sake of his sorrowful passion,
1: have mercy on us and on the whole world.
0: For the sake of his sorrowful passion,
1: have mercy on us and on the whole world.
0: For the sake of his sorrowful passion,
1: have mercy on us and on the whole world.
0: Eternal Father, I offer you the body and blood, soul and divinity of your dearly beloved Son, our Lord Jesus Christ,
1: in atonement for our sins and those of the whole world.
0: For the sake of his sorrowful passion,
1: have mercy on us and on the whole world.
0: For the sake of his sorrowful passion,
1: have mercy on us and on the whole world.
0: For the sake of his sorrowful passion,
1: have mercy on us and on the whole world.
0: For the sake of his sorrowful passion,
1: have mercy on us and on the whole world.
0: For the sake of his sorrowful passion,
1: have mercy on us and on the whole world.
0: For the sake of his sorrowful passion,
1: have mercy on us and on the whole world.
0: For the sake of his sorrowful passion,
1: have mercy on us and on the whole world.
0: For the sake of his sorrowful passion,
1: have mercy on us and on the whole world.
0: For the sake of his sorrowful passion,
1: have mercy on us and on the whole world.
0: For the sake of his sorrowful passion,
1: have mercy on us and on the whole world.
0: Eternal Father, I offer you the body and blood, soul and divinity of your dearly beloved Son, our Lord Jesus Christ,
1: in atonement for our sins and those of the whole world.
0: For the sake of his sorrowful passion,
1: have mercy on us and on the whole world.
0: For the sake of his sorrowful passion,
1: have mercy on us and on the whole world.
0: For the sake of his sorrowful passion,
1: have mercy on us and on the whole world.
0: For the sake of his sorrowful passion,
1: have mercy on us and on the whole world.
0: For the sake of his sorrowful passion,
1: have mercy on us and on the whole world.
0: For the sake of his sorrowful passion,
1: have mercy on us and on the whole world.
0: For the sake of his sorrowful passion,
1: have mercy on us and on the whole world.
0: For the sake of his sorrowful passion,
1: have mercy on us and on the whole world.
0: For the sake of his sorrowful passion,
1: have mercy on us and on the whole world.
0: For the sake of his sorrowful passion,
1: have mercy on us and on the whole world.
0: Eternal Father, I offer you the body and blood, soul and divinity of your dearly beloved Son, our Lord Jesus Christ,
1: in atonement for our sins and those of the whole world.
0: For the sake of his sorrowful passion,
1: have mercy on us and on the whole world.
0: For the sake of his sorrowful passion,
1: have mercy on us and on the whole world.
0: For the sake of his sorrowful passion,
1: have mercy on us and on the whole world.
0: For the sake of his sorrowful passion,
1: have mercy on us and on the whole world.
0: For the sake of his sorrowful passion,
1: have mercy on us and on the whole world.
0: For the sake of his sorrowful passion,
1: have mercy on us and on the whole world.
0: For the sake of his sorrowful passion,
1: have mercy on us and on the whole world.
0: For the sake of his sorrowful passion,
1: have mercy on us and on the whole world.
0: For the sake of his sorrowful passion,
1: have mercy on us and on the whole world.
0: For the sake of his sorrowful passion,
1: have mercy on us and on the whole world.
0: Holy God, Holy Mighty One, Holy Immortal One,
1: have mercy on us and on the whole world.
0: Holy God, Holy Mighty One, Holy Immortal One,
1: have mercy on us and on the whole world.
0: Holy God, Holy Mighty One, Holy Immortal One,
1: have mercy on us and on the whole world.
0: Eternal God, in whom mercy is endless and the treasury of compassion inexhaustible, look kindly upon us and increase your mercy in us, that in difficult moments we might not despair nor become despondent, but with great confidence submit ourselves to your holy will, which is love and mercy itself.
1: Amen.
0: O blood and water, which gushed forth from the heart of Jesus as a font of mercy for us,
1: I trust in you.
0: O blood and water, which gushed forth from the heart of Jesus as a font of mercy for us,
1: I trust in you.
0: O blood and water, which gushed forth from the heart of Jesus as a font of mercy for us,
1: I trust in you.
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0: In the name of the Father, and of the Son, and of the Holy Spirit.
1: Amen.
3: This is Father Jacek Mazur. Please join me in praying the Most Holy Rosary of the Blessed Virgin Mary. In the name of the Father, and of the Son, and of the Holy Spirit. Amen. I believe in God, the Father Almighty, Creator of heaven and earth, and in Jesus Christ, His only Son, our Lord, who was conceived by the Holy Spirit, born of the Virgin Mary, suffered under Pontius Pilate, was crucified, died, and was buried. He descended into hell. On the third day he rose again from the dead. He ascended into heaven and is seated at the right hand of God the Father Almighty. From there he will come to judge the living and the dead.
4: I believe in the Holy Spirit, the Holy Catholic Church, the communion of saints, the forgiveness of sins, the resurrection of the body, and life everlasting. Amen.
3: Our Father, who art in heaven, hallowed be thy name. Thy kingdom come, thy will be done, on earth as it is in heaven.
4: Give us this day our daily bread, and forgive us our trespasses, as we forgive those who trespass against us. And lead us not into temptation, but deliver us from evil. Amen.
3: For an increase in faith, hope, and charity. Hail Mary, full of grace, the Lord is with thee. Blessed art thou among women, and blessed is the fruit of thy womb, Jesus.
4: Holy Mary, Mother of God, pray for us sinners, now and at the hour of our death. Amen.
3: Hail Mary, full of grace, the Lord is with thee. Blessed art thou among women, and blessed is the fruit of thy womb, Jesus.
4: Holy Mary, Mother of God, pray for us sinners, now and at the hour of our death. Amen.
3: Hail Mary, full of grace, the Lord is with thee. Blessed art thou among women, and blessed is the fruit of thy womb, Jesus.
4: Holy Mary, Mother of God, pray for us sinners, now and at the hour of our death. Amen.
3: Glory be to the Father, and to the Son, and to the Holy Spirit.
4: As it was in the beginning, is now, and ever shall be, world without end. Amen.
3: O my Jesus, forgive us our sins, save us from the fires of hell. Lead all souls to heaven, especially those most in need of thy mercy. The first glorious mystery, the resurrection. Our Father, who art in heaven, hallowed be thy name. Thy kingdom come, thy will be done, on earth as it is in heaven.
4: Give us this day our daily bread, and forgive us our trespasses, as we forgive those who trespass against us. And lead us not into temptation, but deliver us from evil. Amen.
3: Hail Mary, full of grace, the Lord is with thee. Blessed art thou among women, and blessed is the fruit of thy womb, Jesus.
4: Holy Mary, Mother of God, pray for us sinners, now and at the hour of our death. Amen.
3: Hail Mary, full of grace, the Lord is with thee. Blessed art thou among women, and blessed is the fruit of thy womb, Jesus.
4: Holy Mary, Mother of God, pray for us sinners, now and at the hour of our death. Amen.
3: Hail Mary, full of grace, the Lord is with thee. Blessed art thou among women, and blessed is the fruit of thy womb, Jesus.
4: Holy Mary, Mother of God, pray for us sinners, now and at the hour of our death. Amen.
3: Hail Mary, full of grace, the Lord is with thee. Blessed art thou among women, and blessed is the fruit of thy womb, Jesus.
4: Holy Mary, Mother of God, pray for us sinners, now and at the hour of our death. Amen.
3: Hail Mary, full of grace, the Lord is with thee. Blessed art thou among women, and blessed is the fruit of thy womb, Jesus.
4: Holy Mary, Mother of God, pray for us sinners, now and at the hour of our death. Amen.
3: Hail Mary, full of grace, the Lord is with thee. Blessed art thou among women, and blessed is the fruit of thy womb, Jesus.
4: Holy Mary, Mother of God, pray for us sinners, now and at the hour of our death. Amen.
3: Hail Mary, full of grace, the Lord is with thee. Blessed art thou among women, and blessed is the fruit of thy womb, Jesus.
4: Holy Mary, Mother of God, pray for us sinners, now and at the hour of our death. Amen.
3: Hail Mary, full of grace, the Lord is with thee. Blessed art thou among women, and blessed is the fruit of thy womb, Jesus.
4: Holy Mary, Mother of God, pray for us sinners, now and at the hour of our death. Amen.
3: Hail Mary, full of grace, the Lord is with thee. Blessed art thou among women, and blessed is the fruit of thy womb, Jesus.
4: Holy Mary, Mother of God, pray for us sinners, now and at the hour of our death. Amen.
3: Hail Mary, full of grace, the Lord is with thee. Blessed art thou among women, and blessed is the fruit of thy womb, Jesus.
4: Holy Mary, Mother of God, pray for us sinners, now and at the hour of our death. Amen.
3: Glory be to the Father, and to the Son, and to the Holy Spirit.
4: As it was in the beginning, is now, and ever shall be, world without end. Amen.
3: O my Jesus, forgive us our sins, save us from the fires of hell. Lead all souls to heaven, especially those most in need of thy mercy. The second glorious mystery, the Ascension. Our Father, who art in heaven, hallowed be thy name. Thy kingdom come, thy will be done, on earth as it is in heaven.
4: Give us this day our daily bread, and forgive us our trespasses, as we forgive those who trespass against us. And lead us not into temptation, but deliver us from evil. Amen.
3: Hail Mary, full of grace, the Lord is with thee. Blessed art thou among women, and blessed is the fruit of thy womb, Jesus.
4: Holy Mary, Mother of God, pray for us sinners, now and at the hour of our death. Amen.
3: Hail Mary, full of grace, the Lord is with thee. Blessed art thou among women, and blessed is the fruit of thy womb, Jesus.
4: Holy Mary, Mother of God, pray for us sinners, now and at the hour of our death. Amen.
3: Hail Mary, full of grace, the Lord is with thee. Blessed art thou among women, and blessed is the fruit of thy womb, Jesus.
4: Holy Mary, Mother of God, pray for us sinners, now and at the hour of our death. Amen.
3: Hail Mary, full of grace, the Lord is with thee. Blessed art thou among women, and blessed is the fruit of thy womb, Jesus.
4: Holy Mary, Mother of God, pray for us sinners, now and at the hour of our death. Amen.
3: Hail Mary, full of grace, the Lord is with thee. Blessed art thou among women, and blessed is the fruit of thy womb, Jesus.
4: Holy Mary, Mother of God, pray for us sinners, now and at the hour of our death. Amen.
3: Hail Mary, full of grace, the Lord is with thee. Blessed art thou among women, and blessed is the fruit of thy womb, Jesus.
4: Holy Mary, Mother of God, pray for us sinners, now and at the hour of our death. Amen.
3: Hail Mary, full of grace, the Lord is with thee. Blessed art thou among women, and blessed is the fruit of thy womb, Jesus.
4: Holy Mary, Mother of God, pray for us sinners, now and at the hour of our death. Amen.
3: Hail Mary, full of grace, the Lord is with thee. Blessed art thou among women, and blessed is the fruit of thy womb, Jesus.
4: Holy Mary, Mother of God, pray for us sinners, now and at the hour of our death. Amen.
3: Hail Mary, full of grace, the Lord is with thee. Blessed art thou among women, and blessed is the fruit of thy womb, Jesus.
4: Holy Mary, Mother of God, pray for us sinners, now and at the hour of our death. Amen.
3: Hail Mary, full of grace, the Lord is with thee. Blessed art thou among women, and blessed is the fruit of thy womb, Jesus.
4: Holy Mary, Mother of God, pray for us sinners, now and at the hour of our death. Amen.
3: Glory be to the Father, and to the Son, and to the Holy Spirit.
4: As it was in the beginning, is now, and ever shall be, world without end. Amen.
3: O my Jesus, forgive us our sins, save us from the fires of hell. Lead all souls to heaven, especially those most in need of thy mercy. The third glorious mystery, the descent of the Holy Spirit. Our Father, who art in heaven, hallowed be thy name. Thy kingdom come, thy will be done, on earth as it is in heaven.
4: Give us this day our daily bread, and forgive us our trespasses, as we forgive those who trespass against us. And lead us not into temptation, but deliver us from evil. Amen.
3: Hail Mary, full of grace, the Lord is with thee. Blessed art thou among women, and blessed is the fruit of thy womb, Jesus.
4: Holy Mary, Mother of God, pray for us sinners, now and at the hour of our death. Amen.
3: Hail Mary, full of grace, the Lord is with thee. Blessed art thou among women, and blessed is the fruit of thy womb, Jesus.
4: Holy Mary, Mother of God, pray for us sinners, now and at the hour of our death. Amen.
3: Hail Mary, full of grace, the Lord is with thee. Blessed art thou among women, and blessed is the fruit of thy womb, Jesus.
4: Holy Mary, Mother of God, pray for us sinners, now and at the hour of our death. Amen.
3: Hail Mary, full of grace, the Lord is with thee. Blessed art thou among women, and blessed is the fruit of thy womb, Jesus.
4: Holy Mary, Mother of God, pray for us sinners, now and at the hour of our death. Amen.
3: Hail Mary, full of grace, the Lord is with thee. Blessed art thou among women, and blessed is the fruit of thy womb, Jesus.
4: Holy Mary, Mother of God, pray for us sinners, now and at the hour of our death. Amen.
3: Hail Mary, full of grace, the Lord is with thee. Blessed art thou among women, and blessed is the fruit of thy womb, Jesus.
4: Holy Mary, Mother of God, pray for us sinners, now and at the hour of our death. Amen.
3: Hail Mary, full of grace, the Lord is with thee. Blessed art thou among women, and blessed is the fruit of thy womb, Jesus.
4: Holy Mary, Mother of God, pray for us sinners, now and at the hour of our death. Amen.
3: Hail Mary, full of grace, the Lord is with thee. Blessed art thou among women, and blessed is the fruit of thy womb, Jesus.
4: Holy Mary, Mother of God, pray for us sinners, now and at the hour of our death. Amen.
3: Hail Mary, full of grace, the Lord is with thee. Blessed art thou among women, and blessed is the fruit of thy womb, Jesus.
4: Holy Mary, Mother of God, pray for us sinners, now and at the hour of our death. Amen.
3: Hail Mary, full of grace, the Lord is with thee. Blessed art thou among women, and blessed is the fruit of thy womb, Jesus.
4: Holy Mary, Mother of God, pray for us sinners, now and at the hour of our death. Amen.
3: Glory be to the Father, and to the Son, and to the Holy Spirit.
4: As it was in the beginning, is now, and ever shall be, world without end. Amen.
3: O my Jesus, forgive us our sins, save us from the fires of hell. Lead all souls to heaven, especially those most in need of thy mercy. The fourth glorious mystery, the Assumption of Mary. Our Father, who art in heaven, hallowed be thy name. Thy kingdom come, thy will be done, on earth as it is in heaven.
4: Give us this day our daily bread, and forgive us our trespasses, as we forgive those who trespass against us. And lead us not into temptation, but deliver us from evil. Amen.
3: Hail Mary, full of grace, the Lord is with thee. Blessed art thou among women, and blessed is the fruit of thy womb, Jesus.
4: Holy Mary, Mother of God, pray for us sinners, now and at the hour of our death. Amen.
3: Hail Mary, full of grace, the Lord is with thee. Blessed art thou among women, and blessed is the fruit of thy womb, Jesus.
4: Holy Mary, Mother of God, pray for us sinners, now and at the hour of our death. Amen.
3: Hail Mary, full of grace, the Lord is with thee. Blessed art thou among women, and blessed is the fruit of thy womb, Jesus.
4: Holy Mary, Mother of God, pray for us sinners, now and at the hour of our death. Amen.
3: Hail Mary, full of grace, the Lord is with thee. Blessed art thou among women, and blessed is the fruit of thy womb, Jesus.
4: Holy Mary, Mother of God, pray for us sinners, now and at the hour of our death. Amen.
3: Hail Mary, full of grace, the Lord is with thee. Blessed art thou among women, and blessed is the fruit of thy womb, Jesus.
4: Holy Mary, Mother of God, pray for us sinners, now and at the hour of our death. Amen.
3: Hail Mary, full of grace, the Lord is with thee. Blessed art thou among women, and blessed is the fruit of thy womb, Jesus.
4: Holy Mary, Mother of God, pray for us sinners, now and at the hour of our death. Amen.
3: Hail Mary, full of grace, the Lord is with thee. Blessed art thou among women, and blessed is the fruit of thy womb, Jesus.
4: Holy Mary, Mother of God, pray for us sinners, now and at the hour of our death. Amen.
3: Hail Mary, full of grace, the Lord is with thee. Blessed art thou among women, and blessed is the fruit of thy womb, Jesus.
4: Holy Mary, Mother of God, pray for us sinners, now and at the hour of our death. Amen.
3: Hail Mary, full of grace, the Lord is with thee. Blessed art thou among women, and blessed is the fruit of thy womb, Jesus.
4: Holy Mary, Mother of God, pray for us sinners, now and at the hour of our death. Amen.
3: Hail Mary, full of grace, the Lord is with thee. Blessed art thou among women, and blessed is the fruit of thy womb, Jesus.
4: Holy Mary, Mother of God, pray for us sinners, now and at the hour of our death. Amen.
3: Glory be to the Father, and to the Son, and to the Holy Spirit.
4: As it was in the beginning, is now, and ever shall be, world without end. Amen.
3: O my Jesus, forgive us our sins. Save us from the fires of hell. Lead all souls to heaven, especially those most in need of thy mercy. The fifth glorious mystery, the coronation of Mary. Our Father, who art in heaven, hallowed be thy name. Thy kingdom come, thy will be done, on earth as it is in heaven.
4: Give us this day our daily bread, and forgive us our trespasses, as we forgive those who trespass against us. And lead us not into temptation, but deliver us from evil. Amen.
3: Hail Mary, full of grace, the Lord is with thee. Blessed art thou among women, and blessed is the fruit of thy womb, Jesus.
4: Holy Mary, Mother of God, pray for us sinners, now and at the hour of our death. Amen.
3: Hail Mary, full of grace, the Lord is with thee. Blessed art thou among women, and blessed is the fruit of thy womb, Jesus.
4: Holy Mary, Mother of God, pray for us sinners, now and at the hour of our death. Amen.
3: Hail Mary, full of grace, the Lord is with thee. Blessed art thou among women, and blessed is the fruit of thy womb, Jesus.
4: Holy Mary, Mother of God, pray for us sinners, now and at the hour of our death. Amen.
3: Hail Mary, full of grace, the Lord is with thee. Blessed art thou among women, and blessed is the fruit of thy womb, Jesus.
4: Holy Mary, Mother of God, pray for us sinners, now and at the hour of our death. Amen.
3: Hail Mary, full of grace, the Lord is with thee. Blessed art thou among women, and blessed is the fruit of thy womb, Jesus.
4: Holy Mary, Mother of God, pray for us sinners, now and at the hour of our death. Amen.
3: Hail Mary, full of grace, the Lord is with thee. Blessed art thou among women, and blessed is the fruit of thy womb, Jesus.
4: Holy Mary, Mother of God, pray for us sinners, now and at the hour of our death. Amen.
3: Hail Mary, full of grace, the Lord is with thee. Blessed art thou among women, and blessed is the fruit of thy womb, Jesus.
4: Holy Mary, Mother of God, pray for us sinners, now and at the hour of our death. Amen.
3: Hail Mary, full of grace, the Lord is with thee. Blessed art thou among women, and blessed is the fruit of thy womb, Jesus.
4: Holy Mary, Mother of God, pray for us sinners, now and at the hour of our death. Amen.
3: Hail Mary, full of grace, the Lord is with thee. Blessed art thou among women, and blessed is the fruit of thy womb, Jesus.
4: Holy Mary, Mother of God, pray for us sinners, now and at the hour of our death. Amen.
3: Hail Mary, full of grace, the Lord is with thee. Blessed art thou among women, and blessed is the fruit of thy womb, Jesus.
4: Holy Mary, Mother of God, pray for us sinners, now and at the hour of our death. Amen.
3: Glory be to the Father, and to the Son, and to the Holy Spirit.
4: As it was in the beginning, is now, and ever shall be, world without end. Amen.
3: O my Jesus, forgive us our sins. Save us from the fires of hell. Lead all souls to heaven, especially those most in need of thy mercy. Hail, Holy Queen, Mother of Mercy, our life, our sweetness, and our hope.
4: To thee do we cry, poor banished children of Eve. To thee do we send up our sighs, mourning and weeping in this valley of tears. Turn then, most gracious advocate, thine eyes of mercy toward us, and after this our exile, show unto us the blessed fruit of thy womb, Jesus. O clement, O loving, O sweet Virgin Mary.
3: Pray for us, O holy Mother of God.
4: That we may be made worthy of the promises of Christ.
3: Let us pray. O God, whose only begotten Son, by his life, death, and resurrection, has purchased for us the rewards of eternal life, grant, we beseech thee, that while meditating on these mysteries of the Most Holy Rosary of the Blessed Virgin Mary, we may imitate what they contain and obtain what they promise, through the same Christ our Lord. Amen. In the name of the Father, and of the Son, and of the Holy Spirit. Amen.

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2: This week, the Church, especially in the United States, celebrated the long-anticipated beatification of now-blessed Fulton J. Sheen. 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Hello, I'm Matthew Bunsen, host of Register Radio and Vice President and Editorial Director of EWTN News, joined as always by my co-host Shannon Mullen, Editor-in-Chief of the National Catholic Register. How are you, Shannon?
3: I'm well, thank you, Matthew.
2: Well, with the simple decree, read first in Latin and then in English, the cause for the beatification of Fulton J. Sheen was completed. And now we all anticipate his, what we hope will be, canonization in a very short order. The statement or the declaration from Pope Leo states simply that he is in places, manner established by law. We may now give him proper veneration as a blessed. It was a triumphant moment in St. Louis in the Dome with a crowd of, it is estimated, between 50 to 60,000 people. But simply saying 50 to 60,000 people does very little to describe the scene, the enthusiasm, and the magnificence of the liturgy that accompanied the actual rite and mass of beatification. To help us unpack all of this, we're joined by Jonah McKeown, Register staff writer who was there in the Dome, and I suspect has probably, like I have a little bit, lost his voice. But Jonah, thank you so much for soldiering on and joining us once again on Register Radio.
4: Thank you. It's great to be back. And yes, you are completely correct. I have lost a large portion of my voice, but for a good reason.
2: For a very good reason. So set the scene for us of what happened this week in St. Louis.
4: Yeah, it really was an incredibly joyful celebration. And we were talking before the broadcast a little bit and describing it almost as like a Disney World atmosphere. You know, we had a huge, huge groups of crowds, you know, long lines just even to get into the venue, even before the doors opened. And at certain points, we really were packed in shoulder to shoulder with a really amazing slice of the church, a very intergenerational group. There were, you know, more elderly people who perhaps remember seeing Fulton Sheen on TV live. But then you also, going all the way down, you had many young families with children and also lots and lots of young adults, you know, high schoolers and college students and adults. So it was a very joyful atmosphere, and clearly everyone had their own story of how now blessed Fulton Sheen has really impacted their life, whether it's, you know, from listening to his TV show or his radio broadcasts, reading his many, many books, or discovering him newly on social media, which obviously we at EWTN have tried to do, or reading an article about him in the Register.
3: Right. Thank you. Matthew, you've covered and attended many of these events. What was distinctive about this one?
2: Well, I think one of the biggest takeaways for me is that blesseds, beati, are often not necessarily that well known outside of their own countries. A few exceptions, of course, in recent memory. One would be the beatification, obviously, of Pope St. John Paul II and, of course, Mother Teresa, when they were both beatified earlier this century. But Fulton J. Sheen, I think we can safely say, was the best known blessed, certainly in living memory, and I think unquestionably in the history of American Catholicism, for all the reasons that Jonah was just saying. And then when we look at the sheer numbers in attendance, I was mentioning what, perhaps 60,000 people in St. Louis in the Dome, but then we had, I think, 89 bishops, we had, I think, 9 or 10 cardinals, we had hundreds and hundreds, perhaps 850 to 900 seminarians, about 1,000 priests or so, if the numbers are accurate. So this was a moment for American Catholicism. And I think it tells us, as it comes as it does in the midst of, we're still feeling the glow, so to speak, and the effect of the Eucharistic revival. I think this is just a next step or a next moment in what we're seeing is a real cultural emergence in American Catholicism. I think we all are still very hesitant to call this a formal revival of American Catholicism. But I think Fulton Sheen is going to have a role in that.
3: Yeah, that was one of the things that I think perhaps didn't get enough attention this week is the American story that's here. I wish there had been a little bit more discussion about the country, the culture, the church that produced Fulton Sheen. And produce Pope Leo as well, because I think that's still an undercovered element of all this. I wondered what you guys thought about that.
2: Go ahead, Jonah.
4: Yeah, Shannon, to your point, something similar to that was actually addressed in a press conference that took place yesterday morning that included Bishop Louis Tilke of the Diocese of Peoria, and also Bonnie Engstrom, who was the mother whose newborn baby was healed through Sheen's intercession. And someone asked her, why Fulton Sheen? Why was he the person you called on in this dire moment? And she said, well, he's a hometown boy. He has this Midwestern warmth about him, and he reminded Bonnie of her own grandfather and her own great grandfather. And Bishop Tilke kind of expanded on that too, and just said, there's a real power to these Midwestern values and just kind of family values, which it was integral to the environment that formed Fulton Sheen, and like you said, formed Pope Leo. And so it's great for me to see, as a Midwesterner, obviously as a country as a whole, like Matthew was saying, we're seeing many wonderful signs of revival in many diverse different ways, but it's definitely very gratifying to me to see how kind of a loving family and a great culture of love that is animated by the Catholic faith can produce true saints like many people hope Fulton Sheen will be.
2: Yeah, and we heard just today on his in-flight presser, Pope Leo actually talking a bit about the fact that his family watched Fulton J. Sheen. So it becomes a kind of generational passage as Sheen's influence continues. But then I think it's a really great question, Shannon, about what was that culture that actually produced him. But it's the same one that produced Robert Prevost, who went on, of course, to become Leo the 14th. But we're also seeing this desire on the part of a lot of Catholic families to live a life that emulates domestic church that certainly helped to raise both Fulton Sheen and Leo the 14th. And one question that I have for you, Jonah, is, and I think this is worth discussing, how young that crowd was yesterday.
4: Yes, absolutely. So as I mentioned, there were tons of young adults, clearly high schoolers and college students. But one funny story that I can tell is that I kept walking through the halls and I kept hearing, Fulton, come back here. And it was the little kids. It was, little boys. There were a lot. Like, it was not an uncommon sight to see

0: been done for him by his mother all those years ago.
1: Yeah, and we had one of our reporters, the great Mark Irons, roaming the Dome and roaming St. Louis over the last days heading into the beatification and during the Mass itself. And he was interviewing so many young people. The one group that stays with me is it's a group that they simply call themselves the Shenanigans, which it's a name we need to use somewhere else, I think. But he was also talking with wonderful young Dominican nuns who also made note of the fact of Sheen's appeal to Gen Z and actually used some of the correct terms for Sheen that had come into currency with Gen Z, and that is his drip. In other words, how his attire. I think, Jonah, you can reflect more on this than I certainly can. But the other word that I've heard quite a bit is his aura, that Sheen had aura. So he has drip and aura as far as Gen Z is concerned. And we're also really starting to see the fact that eighth graders, as one of our guests yesterday, eighth graders are able to articulate what makes Sheen so fantastic as far as they're concerned. So this is now moving as well into Gen Alpha.
0: Absolutely. And I think just like you said, his aura, his drip, but just in general, his communication skills are a really great source of admiration for young people, because they're so focused on, you know, sharing about themselves on social media, sharing the faith. And that's definitely something I heard yesterday as well.
2: I like the fact also that although he is from Illinois, he's a Midwesterner, other parts of the country also feel connected to Sheen. Of course, he was, you know, lived and worked for many years in New York City and later in upstate New York and Rochester. But he also taught here in D.C., where I am, at Catholic U for more than 20 years. And even had a connection with some of the mission churches down in Alabama, which is really fascinating. So, and then, you know, because of his TV show, he was a national figure. And I think that sort of adds to the celebration that's going on.
1: Yeah, and became something, too, even of an international figure through his work with the Pontifical Mission. So he is this truly global. We have to be careful by using the word universal, at least until he's canonized. But this is somebody who is universally known. Well, let's hold that thought for a second, and we're going to take a quick break. 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Next up, Shannon Mullen and I are going to continue our fascinating conversation with Jonah McCone about the beatification of Fulton J. Sheen, the latest blessed, his beatus for the Church. Stay tuned to Register Radio.
3: 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I'm Montse Alvarado with some great news. 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
1: And welcome back to Register Radio. And Matthew Bunsen here, as always, with Shannon Mullen, Editor-in-Chief of the National Catholic Register, continuing our conversation with Register staff writer Jonah McKeown about the beatification of Fulton J. Sheen that took place this week in a magnificent and jam-packed liturgy in St. Louis. So Jonah and Shannon, when we went to break, we were talking about obviously the influence of Fulton Sheen. And I think one of the big questions

0: questions that's being asked is what is going to happen next. First, as we assess the legacy of Sheen and how it can apply to American Catholicism, but Catholicism writ large, but then also the actual prospects for completion of the cause for canonization. Jonah?
1: Yeah, so in terms of his legacy, it seems that his influence and his reach can only grow. And as you were talking earlier about how much global and in many ways universal appeal Sheen has, that really is a key part of his worldly success, if you will, because he offered something for everyone. He was very down to earth, but also extremely intelligent and very accomplished in his scholarly work, and it just had many attractive qualities to many different people, and that was true in his day, and it remains true today. So, you know, now that he's been beatified, and so many people who were at the beatification now have such a personal connection to him, having witnessed his beatification and possibly venerated his relics in person and that kind of thing, I think his legacy can only grow, and that will certainly certainly continue, especially if he is canonized soon. And going to that point, there was a rather exciting announcement yesterday at the press conference where Monsignor Jason Gray, who is the head of the Fulton Sheen Foundation in Peoria, he actually announced that there are 6 prospective miracles that are being investigated as we speak to possibly move Sheen's cause further to canonization. And he cautioned that, you know, these are suspected miracles. They've not been fully investigated. It's in the hands of the Holy See to fully investigate them now, but he seemed very excited about the prospect of 6 potential miracles, including an instantaneous healing from cancer. So it will be very exciting to see what happens with these potential miracles, because as I'm sure listeners know, the church takes these investigations extremely seriously and looks at every possible scientific and worldly explanation for a purported miracle. And so it will be very exciting to see what comes of those.
0: Yeah, and the miracle involving young James Fulton Engstrom occurred in 2010, but went through years of investigation, to your point, Jonah. There's also a little fine point that Monsignor Gray, that the official of the Peoria Diocese, pointed out, and they're absolutely correct, of course, that because there was this hold, not a revocation or a blocking of the beatification, but just a hold on it while certain investigations took place to make sure that Sheen had handled a case properly when he was Bishop of Rochester, he was, of course, completely cleared, fully exonerated of any question. The clock was still technically ticking on possible miracles because, again, it only had a hold. So any miracles that might have happened from 2019 to today and now going forward are valid potentially and worthy of investigation. So that, I think that was a really important point to make, that while there was this hold for almost 7 years, possible miracles were now piling up. And as you were saying, Jonah, we have potentially 6 of them.
1: Yes, that's right. And again, you know, now that he's beatified, I'm sure many more people will be seeking his intercession. So it's, again, exciting to think about what potential miracles might be about to take place.
2: Yeah, and speaking of miracles and Sheen's legacy, listening to the interview that you did with Bonnie Engstrom, Matthew, I was so struck by the parallels that she was drawing between the 61 minutes that her son was lifeless, mm-hmm. and Sheen's propagation of a devotion to the Holy Hour. And I never really put those two together. It was fascinating to hear that. So again, seems to be like a tie-in, also a very timely, providential tie-in to efforts to revive devotion to the Eucharist here in the United States Church.
0: Yeah, and of course, the Sheen was beloved for many different reasons, but one of the things that in the last years has really taken off, as you both noted, is this great devotion for adoration, for Holy Hour. Sheen made that promise on the day of his ordination that he would do a Holy Hour for the rest of his life, every day. And he did that, and of course, again, very famously, died in the middle of a Holy Hour on December 9th, 1979. So as I think it was Bishop Barron this last week, in his homily for the Vespers here in St. Louis in anticipation of the Beatification Mass, he said that Sheen basically is becoming a kind of patron for the Holy Hour. And someone suggested that if Sheen were ever to be named a doctor of the church, now we'd be getting very, very ahead of ourselves here, of course he has to be a saint and then an examination of all of his writings and everything else, but were he to become one, someone proposed that an appropriate title would be Doctor of the Holy Hour. That's how attached Sheen is now to Holy Hours.
1: I was just going to say it's a perfect tie-in to the Eucharistic revival that we've gone through in the U.S. in the last couple of years. Just, you know, it's such a great reminder that Sheen was so incredibly devoted to the Eucharist and to the Mass, the source and summit of our faith. And so it's a great example for all of us.
0: Yeah, and I think you make a really important point that it is all of us. Sheen was very keen on promoting Holy Hours to priests. He always made the point that, I'm paraphrasing, but it said that if you, as a priest, if you don't have the fire of adoration, the fire of a Holy Hour in you, you will be nothing but ashes in the pulpit when you try to preach. But he was also very clear to lay people, go to a Holy Hour. All of us are called to go to a Holy Hour.
1: Absolutely.
2: Matthew, refresh our memory. I know that Sheen is one of more than 100 causes that are still underway in the United mm-hmm. States. I would say he and a few others maybe have the inside track of being canonized next. But the last American-born saint, would that be to be canonized? Would that be Catherine Drexel?
0: Yes, I believe it would.
2: Yeah. Okay. So, which was 26 years ago. Yeah. So it's been a long time.
0: Yes, it is. And we have some really remarkable blesseds out there too, right now. And then I think of Stanley Rother. I think is the one that a lot of people think of. Michael McGivney, whose name came up a couple of times yesterday across our coverage. But then we've got several venerables. I think of Augustus Tolton. So there are a lot of causes for American saints, but I think right now everyone is just enjoying the moment of Fulton Sheen. We always have to stipulate that I don't think heaven thinks in terms of popularity contests, but right now we think Sheen is by far the most popular.
1: For sure.
2: Yeah, I guess we only have a minute or two left, but you know, I've learned so much in the coverage, Register's coverage of Sheen, things I didn't know. We mentioned the Alabama connection. He's also I didn't realize he was a Third Order Carmelite. I didn't realize he was so popular in among Gen Zers. And I also didn't know that you had dinner with him once. So
0: I did.
2: Can you just briefly share that, the context?
0: Yeah, well, very, very briefly, Fulton Sheen came to Hawaii on a number of occasions, twice in 1973 and then again in 1974. In 73, he gave the Red Mass. And the significance of that is that he spoke to the movers and shakers, the lawyers, the politicians in Hawaii, only weeks after Roe v. Wade was issued by the Supreme Court. and 3 years after Hawaii became the first state to legalize abortion. As it happened, my late mother was one of the people who worked for the Diocese of Honolulu, and so she had a key role in organizing his visits. So, as I say, seven-year-old me had a front-row seat for virtually all of these events, including banquets in Waikiki, as Shen and I have talked many times, a nine-course Chinese banquet at the Hilton Hawaiian Village in Waikiki. I was there, had a chance to see Sheen with my own eyes, and then he gave us a great gift of coming to our house and the privilege of seeing him sitting at our dining room table, the same colossus of a figure who held everyone in thrall at these banquets. It was really quite extraordinary. And there's a picture, please don't mock me for my paisley shirt, but with Sheen, and you can still see the intensity of his gaze. And the you can tell as well the holiness about him. And while I was only 7 years old, it was very, very clear to me that this man was a saint, and that there might be a time, I didn't think of it that way, but I do firmly believe that there will be a time, probably at least relatively short in terms of church history, that he will be declared a saint.
1: It's an amazing memory.
0: I had the great privilege of writing that piece for the Register. And unfortunately, we're going to have to end it there, at least for now, in terms of the story of Fulton Sheen. And I want to thank Jonah for all of your work on this.
1: Of course, my pleasure.
0: That's it for Register Radio for this week. Remember, for more news, analysis, and commentary, check out the National Catholic Register online at ncregister.com. Thanks so much for joining us. Until next week, on behalf of our producer, Michael McCall, and Shannon Mullen, I'm Matthew Bunsen. Please take care, and God bless, and blessed Fulton Sheen, pray for us.

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4: This Sunday is the 26th Sunday of Ordinary Time. In it, we have a confrontation between Jesus and the chief priests and elders of the people. Jesus reveals to them, "Amen, I say to you, tax collectors and prostitutes are entering the kingdom of God before you." This must have astounded them as much as it astounds us today. How could tax collectors and prostitutes enter the kingdom of God before the chief priests and elders of God's holy people? Jesus says the answer is because they believed. They believed in St. John the Baptist when he came in the way of righteousness. They repented from their ways and followed what they saw as a truth open for them. And of course, this message is poignant. It comes just a few chapters before these same chief priests and elders will refuse to believe Jesus himself and crucify him. And so Jesus reveals that the true greatness of a person doesn't lie in their outward position. It lies in the disposition of their heart. And this is a challenge for us as well. Many Christians today seem to live their lives as if their friendships, their jobs, their health were enough to guarantee their relationship with God. We can have many things on the outside and sometimes very little on the inside. But Jesus is offering us something much more. He says to begin with the inside. Accept God's love for you deep in your heart. Form a real relationship with God. And then everything that you don't have seems to be of little account. And everything that you do have suddenly finds a new and higher purpose. One of the greatest messages of Christianity is that the greatness of a person is measured by love. And there is no greater way to love than by belief in God. Now is the time to begin again. Now is the time for faith.
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7: 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I'm Doug Keck, your host. Our guest author is back with us, Father Sebastian Walsh O'Prame. His book is The Sufferings of the Holy Family, Family Love and Unity Through Difficult Times, proudly published by EWTN and naturally available through our EWTN religious catalog, EWTNRC.com, for all things Catholic. Great to see you again, Father.
8: Thank you, Doug. It's great to be back.
7: It's good to have you, and with another book. So where did you come up with the idea of The Sufferings of the Holy Family? Was this something on your own? Was this something somebody said, why don't you write a book about this? How did that come about?
8: Well, interestingly, the book actually was in some way inspired by someone at EWTN, a guy named Devin.
7: Okay. Who runs our book division.
8: Right, exactly. But in fact, the origin of the kernel of the book was a talk, an Advent talk I gave at a parish. And what I was trying to do is I was trying to explain to just kind of ordinary families how even the Holy Family was not immune from grave and serious objective problems in their life, you know? Because a lot of people, they think about the Holy Family and Christmas time especially.
7: You give that image in the book. Right.
8: It's like you see the beautiful, you know, creche scene and the snow is falling and everything's peaceful and beautiful.
7: Right.
8: But the fact of the matter is, it was cold and smelly.
7: Right. Not so silent night either.
8: We forget about the objective, very serious problems.
7: Right.
8: And so I wanted to help show them that the Holy Family can be a model for them in their difficulties.
7: Right.
8: One thing that I like to say is, it's a sobering thought to think that the holiest marriage in human history almost ended in divorce.
7: Right.
8: It needed an intervention from God right. to stop that divorce.
7: Right, and you talk about that in our understanding of betrothal and what that meant, and yes. et cetera, it wasn't just that suddenly Joseph got cold feet or something. You dedicated this to your brother, and you said yes. he encouraged you to write the book.
8: Yeah.
7: Why?
8: So after I gave that Advent talk, that was exactly what he came up to me and he said. He said, Father Sebastian, you've written a lot of books. This would
7: Does
8: be
7: he
8: a
7: call you Father Sebastian?
8: Well, actually, he calls me by my previous name, okay. my non-religious name, which is Alan. He's okay. Alan, you need to write a book
7: okay.
8: on this.
7: So, I was wondering.
8: Yeah.
7: Well, you talk about this. We look at the objective facts of the life of the Holy Family. We noticed immediately that they had serious problems. So serious, in fact, that it was unlikely you'll find a family with more serious problems than the Holy Family. And you go through the wife who gets pregnant, and the father is not the husband. You think
8: yes.
7: of it that way. The husband decides to divorce his wife. They're celibate newlyweds. They are homeless when their baby is born. The husband is often unemployed. That one I want to ask you about.
8: Sure.
7: The family is constantly moving, sometimes abruptly, to other countries to escape authorities, live in poverty. What do you mean by the husband is often unemployed? I mean, Joseph was a carpenter. That was a
8: yes.
7: pretty good job back
8: yes.
7: then, wasn't it?
8: Well, I think he was unemployed as a result of the frequent travel.
7: Okay.
8: You know what I mean? So in other words, he was driven into Egypt. So, you know, think about this. You know, he's peacefully sleeping. The Magi have come. They've gone. Everything seems great. They've found a home.
7: They got a little gold
8: they
7: now.
8: They have a little gold, some gifts from the Magi. Everything's fine. And then the angel of the Lord appears to him in a dream and says, get up tonight and
7: that's
8: flee
7: true.
8: To Egypt. Now, that's telling because God could have told Joseph and Mary to do that a month ago.
7: Right.
8: He could have given a month head start notice. But that's not how God works in our lives. Very often God just, you know, tells us just at the last moment
7: right.
8: that we need to know something, and then we do it. So he goes off to Egypt, a place where he has no family, no friends, no work. You know, he doesn't speak the language. He's a foreigner, so he's traveling for quite a bit. He finds whatever work he can find there,
7: right.
8: but he's obviously become
7: very
8: poor.
7: And it would have been dangerous
8: poor.
7: Traveling by themselves.
8: Yeah, exactly. Right. So there was a whole... a series of events that came about as a result of that flight into Egypt. In fact, it's the cover art for the book is a flight into Egypt
7: right.
8: because that's in some way, you know, the icon of just their sufferings.
7: Right, and the things that they had to deal with. Yeah, because it reminds me when you were talking about that, it's like Mother always would say, you know, saints were real people.
8: Yes.
7: And they had real problems and real issues. They're not
8: yes.
7: plaster Paris, you know, in the corner there, and everything is perfect, and, you know, everything melts in their mouth kind
8: yes.
7: of a thing.
8: Yeah, yeah.
7: That they were... people had struggles and had to overcome those struggles, which
8: yes.
7: is what made them saints. Because a lot of times we sit there and say, well, I can't do that. I'm not a saint. I'm not as good as so-and-so.
8: Yeah.
7: It's a lot easier for them to do it to me, which is a good cop-out for us to to say, I don't have to worry about this. How about the teenage son runs away when he has finally found that someone else is his father? And that's where he goes to the temple,
8: yes.
7: right?
8: Okay. Yeah. So there they are. They're in the temple. And they've done this every year since he was a little boy, right? And so they get to the temple. He's 12 years old. They go home. They trust him completely. They think he must be among his relatives and friends. They search for him. You know, at a certain point, he doesn't come home as he usually does. They search for him. They've gone a day's journey from Jerusalem. They get up probably that night, go back to Jerusalem, search for him. They finally, the third day, they find him in the temple.
7: Mm-hmm. The third day.
8: Yeah, the third day. So
7: right.
8: this is kind of interesting because of the
7: right.
8: foreshadowings
7: right,
8: here, right?
7: right
8: but
7: right.
8: the, and then when he's asked about it, he seems to give a callous response.
7: Right, right.
8: He says, you know, why were you seeking me? Did you not know that I had to be about my father's business or
7: right.
8: in my father's house, right? And it says, they did not understand the word which he spoke to them. Neither Joseph nor Mary. Now, the thing I point
7: that's
8: out
7: confusing
8: is
7: sometimes.
8: It is
7: you
8: confusing.
7: You would think, well, he went through all these things with his birth and
8: yes.
7: messages from God.
8: Yes.
7: So
8: a lot of people will, I think, superficially read that and say they didn't understand when he called God his father.
7: Mm-hmm.
8: But that's impossible.
7: Right.
8: Joseph decided to marry her because he believed God was his father. Mary knew full well that God was his father. That wasn't it. What was difficult for them to understand was why was it necessary that he'd be in his father's house.
7: Okay.
8: That's the part that was difficult. And then you can sort of look and see what was happening there. Jesus was performing what I call a prophetic act.
7: Mm-hmm.
8: You see that in the book of Ezekiel and Jeremiah, a number of the prophets. Mm-hmm. They do something that later on is fulfilled.
7: Huh? Okay.
8: And so when do you next see Jesus in Jerusalem after the Passover. He's been sought for in sorrow for 3 days. When's the next time that happens? Mm-hmm. It happens in the Paschal mystery, mm-hmm. right? And so Jesus is basically setting them up and preparing them for the Paschal mystery. Mm-hmm. And when he talks about being in his Father's house, that corresponds, those 3 days in the temple, corresponds to the 3 days that Jesus was dwelling among the dead. Mm-hmm. As St. Okay. Peter tells us, that he was preaching to those in prison.
7: Right, that I thought was interesting. I guess I had never, I skipped over that scripture, the idea that he was preaching
8: yes.
7: to those.
8: Among the dead.
7: Among the dead.
8: And guess who was there? St. Joseph was among the dead.
7: Right.
8: And so he was foreshadowing being in his Father's house. It was actually in some way preparing right. Joseph for that final moment of the Paschal mystery
7: right.
8: and their ultimate reunion, you know. Okay. So it was a beautiful, it's a beautiful passage.
7: It is interesting, though, as you point out, in the idea that you think of, you know, Jesus and, you know, especially today, everything, you know, Jesus is just loving and all, mm-hmm. which of course he is, but, yes. you know, sometimes the truth is tough.
8: Yes.
7: As we see our Lord talk about, you know, hell and other things
8: yes.
7: there and what people that, you know, he seems kind of like callous. And obviously the upsetment for them is, listen, we didn't know what happened to you. We've been,
8: yes.
7: we're fraught yes. over the last time trying to find you. And it reminds me also of kind of the offhanded way he responds to Our Lady at Cana.
8: Yes, right? I thought the same thing.
7: Right,
8: that's right.
7: Yeah.
8: In so many ways, it seems like Jesus is being callous. But Mary doesn't interpret him that way.
7: Right.
8: Mary immediately sees that as a yes in Cana, and she follows up accordingly, you know. Right. And so I think what's true is, there was a dynamic in the Holy Family that we just weren't privy to. Mm-hmm. And so we look at that as outsiders and we say, oh, look, he calls his mom woman. That's
7: yeah,
8: kind
7: right.
8: of rude.
7: Right,
8: when
7: right.
8: in fact, he's referring to the fact that she is, you know, the new Eve.
7: New Eve, right.
8: Right?
7: Yeah,
8: or,
7: right.
8: Or he says things that seem to us to be callous, but Mary and Joseph don't take it that way. Instead, right. he speaks in that way and they immediately respond how? By pondering in their hearts. Mm-hmm. You know, the Holy Family, they never assumed bad motives on the part of the other members. Mm-hmm. That doesn't mean they didn't misunderstand each other. Joseph did not understand why his wife was pregnant without his help. Mary did not understand why she had to get up in the middle of the night and move to Egypt. Mm-hmm. And Mary and Joseph did not understand why Jesus had been in the temple like mm-hmm. that. It says they did not understand the word which he spoke to them.
7: Right.
8: And yet, in spite of those misunderstandings, they responded with love. And in the same way in our families, there are many times when we won't understand one another, and maybe we'll never understand one another in this life. And then the question is not, I need to judge this on my own terms, and until I understand it, I won't forgive you. No.
7: No, right.
8: That's not the example given to us by the Holy Family. The example given to us by the Holy Family is, even though I don't understand, I will ponder this in my heart, and I will love you.
7: But in a sense, what you're saying is people today want to think they all understand,
8: yes.
7: which is why it was so easy for them,
8: yes.
7: even though they looks like difficulties,
8: yes.
7: but they really knew it was going to work out.
8: Right. No, that's not true. They didn't. They were living by faith, not by sight. The mm-hmm. whole time they were living by faith. They didn't know what was happening next. Right. When the angel told Joseph to go to Egypt, he could have told him, you'll be there for 2 years, and then you'll come back.
7: Right.
8: Instead, what does he say? Stay there till I tell you.
7: Right. Right. All Why? Relying on yeah. trust and faith.
8: Exactly. And that's how we have to do it in our right. families.
7: Right. So. I always remember there used to be a show called Lamp Unto My Feet, one of these things on Sunday mornings,
8: yes.
7: you know, and I never knew what the heck that meant.
8: Yeah, from the
7: and
8: psalm.
7: Now, and
8: yeah.
7: now I know what it means, yes. which is that, like you were saying, many times the Lord only gives you a little bit of light as
8: yes.
7: to where...
8: For the next step.
7: Yeah, for the next step you're going to take. You also talk about, obviously, Joseph dying, leaving, obviously, a widow. Then the son, who's taking care of his mother, takes off.
8: Yes.
7: Yeah. You know, for 3 years, wandering around.
8: Yes.
7: And then finally, son is eventually executed in treason, leaving her as a poor widow.
8: Yes.
7: And giving her to a non-relative,
8: John,
7: actually.
8: Yeah, yeah. Yeah, so, you know, you would think, okay, well, after Joseph dies, Jesus is going to honor his mother by, you know, taking care of her and whatever, and making sure he takes care of her. But what happens, practically speaking, the first thing he does is he takes off.
7: Mm-hmm.
8: And again, you know, this seems callous. It seems heartless. It seems like, you know, Jesus is abandoning his widowed mother.
7: Mm-hmm.
8: And yet, in all of it, Mary understood Jesus' love for her.
7: Mm-hmm.
8: And at the same time, Mary was ever faithful, and she comes back. You know, between the time when he's kind of preaching around Nazareth and Cana, that area, until the time that he actually ends up crucified in Jerusalem. Mary doesn't show up at all in the Gospels in that period.
7: Right.
8: And so for a large part of his preaching, she wasn't physically there. Mm-hmm. At least there's no record of it in the Gospels, right. You know. But then she shows up there in Jerusalem at the Passover. She must have been there as she always was every year. But this time she was there to see the fulfillment of mm-hmm. the types. And she was there to unite herself to her son in tremendous suffering, once again in faith. And she, you know, on her part, not a tiny bit of bitterness or anything. Mm-hmm. She just accepted this as part of her mission, was to suffer with her son.
7: Right.
8: You know?
7: Well, you say here, and it goes back to the pondering aspect, I think, where you say it was their interior life that defined the goodness and beauty of the Holy Family.
8: Yes, exactly. And that's a point I try to make, is you and the Holy Family will both have objective evils in your life. Mm-hmm. Family members who hurt you, unexpected problems that come up, times when there are misunderstandings. You and the Holy Family will have all that in common. The difference between us and the Holy Family is not that the Holy Family knew everything was going to work out and that miracles would happen. Mm-hmm. That wasn't the difference. The difference is the Holy Family responded in an ideal way to the difficulties and to the great suffering that each other member of the Holy Family caused them. Mm-hmm. Joseph caused Mary great suffering. Mary caused Joseph great suffering by her choice, by saying yes mm-hmm. to God. And Jesus caused great suffering to Mary and Joseph by saying yes to God. Mm-hmm. And so in so many ways, we have to accept that and recognize our family members will cause us to suffer.
7: Right.
8: And the question for us is not, you know, why me? But the question is, will we respond the way the Holy Family does?
7: And also our Lord talked about the fact that if you're going to follow him, it's going to cause division in your
8: yes.
7: family, right?
8: Yeah, that's right. Three will be divided against two, and two against three, right. father so, and against mother, and so right. forth. Yeah, right.
7: Now, you talk about fairness, and one of the things, you know, you talk about families aren't fair.
8: Yes.
7: You know, and you say, an old saying goes, it's not your fault, but it's your problem, and that's not fair, it's family.
8: Yes, yeah. So I think that's a really helpful phrase to encapsulate one of the main points I'm trying to make in this book. It's not fair, it's family. And I point to the original vow that is the foundation of all families, mm-hmm. the wedding vow. In your marriage, your wedding vows do not begin with the word if.
7: Right.
8: You do not say, if you love me and honor me all the days of your life, then I'll love you and honor. No. It's unconditional and unilateral.
7: Right.
8: You're not making a bargain with someone that you're getting something out of. You're simply saying, I'm going to do this regardless of whether or not you fulfill your side.
7: That's a good point, right. And that's a sacramental act rather than a contract.
8: Yeah.
7: Somebody's saying, well, you're not living up to your part of the contract, yes. so it's okay, the contract's right. Void.
8: Yeah, that's how the world looks at marriage. They think that it's just. It's a matter of justice. It's not.
7: Right.
8: It's not fair. It's family, as I say, you know. And so
7: right.
8: when we accept that fact, you know, even if a spouse fails spectacularly, a spouse mm-hmm. abandons you and cheats on you and whatever, you're still bound by your side of it. Huh? Mm-hmm. And that's what makes the marriage vow so thrilling. Mm-hmm. Ask yourself this simple question. Would marriage be anything to celebrate if the vows began with the word if?
7: Mm-hmm. Right.
8: I don't think so.
7: Well, I remember in the 70s, we'll be together as long as we both shall love.
8: That I know,
7: used to
8: right.
7: be that used to be the line there.
8: How sad.
7: You'd say human relationships guided by no higher law than fairness and justice are civil and orderly, but they are not fulfilling, nor do they produce happy persons.
8: Yes, that's absolutely true. Because every one of us will fail in our lives, especially in relation to our family members. And if what we can expect at that point is rejection, then no one will find happiness and fulfillment. Mm-hmm. No one will. We all have a price to pay for our own sins. And what we need is forgiveness and mercy in order to live happy, fulfilled lives. And God is the first one to give us an example of that. The Holy Family gives a beautiful example of that. But our own families, we need to find that in our own families, where even when we fail spectacularly, we're still loved and accepted
7: right.
8: and wanted and helped in our families.
7: You know? Right, and then so. We need to reciprocate that for other members.
8: Yes.
7: If we expect that as well. You say, I often say, if we treated our friends the way we treat our family members, we wouldn't have any friends.
8: That's true.
7: Right?
8: It's true. I've been a priest for a long time, Doug, and I've heard a lot of confessions. I think to myself, gosh, you treat your family really badly sometimes, and yet they're still around, you know? Right. That's really the truth.
7: Well, people feel like, well, I don't have to spend time on it because you're stuck with me.
8: Yeah, but that's the consoling part of it. Mm. You're like, well, part of the reason you feel free to mistreat your family members is because you know deep down they're not going to leave you.
7: Right.
8: And that's the very reason why we should treat them better.
7: Right.
8: You know?
7: Well, you talk about in Celibate Newlyweds, you talk about the betrothal with Joseph and Mary was the first stage of marriage. It was not equivalent to a modern engagement.
8: Yes.
7: One reason for this was because they did not have paternity tests in those days. So explain the difference.
8: Sure, yeah. So most people think, oh, well, when they were betrothed, they were engaged, and then 6 months later they were going to get married. No, what happened was this, that when a man and woman got married, of course, what would happen if the wife had been fooling around the night before the wedding with someone else? Mm-hmm. Then there'd be a kid, and a man would be raising a kid that's not his own. Mm-hmm. So there's no way of telling that in those days. Right. So what did they do? They got married, and then there was a moratorium, a period of like 6 months just to find out, okay, has she been faithful to me all this time? And then after that, they would come together and live together and have children together. You see that? Mm-hmm. So this was a kind of a way of testing the fidelity of the wife. And that's why it's so striking that Mary gets pregnant during this period, because it looks, you know, for all intents and purposes, it looks like she's been unfaithful. Yeah. I don't actually think Joseph thought she was unfaithful. I think he thought a miracle happened, for primarily because when the angel comes to him, he says, Joseph, don't be afraid to take your wife Mary into your home. But notice the angel says, your wife Mary. So they were already married.
7: Yeah, right.
8: They were already married at that point, and they just hadn't started living together.
7: So in that way, she wasn't an unwed mother.
8: That's exactly right. Yeah, a lot of people say she's
7: an unwed
8: mother.
7: They throw that out as kind of
8: she wasn't actually. She was
7: you need
8: married.
7: To understand. They were homeless.
8: Yeah.
7: And then,
8: you
7: say the slogan says that love is love, but true love is not lust. So loves are wrong. Some loves are wrong. Some loves are wrong.
8: Yeah, you know, these days people they make a facile argument and just say love, not hate, and et cetera, But let me ask you about some loves. What about the man who is an adulterer and loves the woman that's not his wife? What about the drug addict who loves his drugs more than his family? You know, is love there? Or should we just say that no, some loves are wrong?
7: Right.
8: And we know that some loves are wrong. Everyone knows that. That it's not enough to love. We need to love well.
7: Right.
8: You know, so.
7: Well, this was interesting. Yeah, why did Mary leave? You're talking about Elizabeth, her visit to Elizabeth. Yeah. I never thought about this as like she's dumping Joseph for a period of time to go up to the hill country.
8: Yeah.
7: Explain.
8: Sure. So, I mean, this is probably the worst time for her to leave. She knows she's pregnant, and she just goes off there. Now, there's a kind of a mystery, and I address it in my book there. The mystery is, did Joseph go with her or not? And my theory is this, that Joseph probably accompanied her there, but then went back to work again. It's doubtful he could have just stayed
7: Spent all that time
8: right,
7: there.
8: Right.
7: Okay.
8: Because they weren't living together, so where would he live? And, you know, so he probably accompanied her and then went back to Nazareth, worked there, and then went back to pick her up 3 months later. And it was then that it was discovered that she was pregnant there. But again, you have to ask yourself the question, you know, just when, you know, her fidelity was being tested, why does Mary leave at that point? And again, the answer is because she knew it was the will of God.
7: Right.
8: The Holy Family were constantly hurting each other in order to do the will of God.
7: Right. You say we live in a world today where fathers are marginalized. They're told they're practically speaking, useless.
8: Yeah. Yeah. So Joseph is the great antidote to the idea of the useless father.
7: Mm-hmm.
8: You know, in a society that teaches that two women can do just as good a job as a man and a woman, what you've said essentially is fathers are useless.
7: Right.
8: They offer nothing unique and irreplaceable or essential to family life, right? Husbands and fathers. And the same thing, if you say two men can do that, you say the same thing about mothers, right?
7: Meanwhile, you look at the results of fatherless homes.
8: Yes, right. So Joseph here is not necessary to conceive the child. He's not necessary to educate the child. He's the incarnate wisdom of God. He's not necessary as a moral example. He's not even necessary to provide for the family, right? The baby Jesus wiggles his nose and bread everywhere, right?
7: That's bewitched, but that's okay.
8: And so what's Joseph useful for? He's necessary as a sacrament of God the Father.
7: Okay.
8: That's beautiful.
7: Chapter 4, were you born in a barn? Well, I was actually baptized in a barn, but I didn't. But you said, what if they were born in a hotel? I guess it might depend on what kind of hotel.
8: Well,
7: would have a kind of a different Christmas image.
8: It certainly
7: right?
8: would.
7: The
8: it
7: lobby of
8: the, yeah, the, right, know, the Ritz-Carlton or something.
7: Right.
8: No, there's something about that. And Mary and Joseph understood in the midst of their poverty and discomfort that God had a plan. And we're the inheritors of the beauty of that moment, you know, where we learn that God became poor for our sake.
7: You also talk about the idea of Our Lady, obviously, with Simeon and Anna,
8: yes.
7: and those prophecies, and you say how, I believe that Mary at the foot of the cross won the grace for every single sinner throughout all time to be able to reveal their sins in the sacrament of confession.
8: Yes. Okay, so that's a personal reflection.
7: I was going to say, I've never heard that.
8: So I was pondering on the words of Simeon when he says, thy soul also a sword shall pierce that the thoughts of many hearts may be revealed. I thought to myself, what does that mean? What does that mean? And it obviously has reference to her at the foot of the cross. Mm-hmm. And her soul's pierced there. But what is that the thoughts of many hearts may be revealed? Mm-hmm. And I thought, well, Jesus, in that moment of the cross, is obtaining for us the grace of forgiveness of our sins. And so he's standing in the place of the priest who's absolving sins in the confessional. Mm. But Mary is standing there in the place of the penitent who's receiving that. And Mary is, so to speak, obtaining the grace for the penitent that the thoughts of many hearts, all those souls who are confessing their sins in confession, will be revealed. So anyway, that's a personal meditation. Okay. So
7: what do the three wise men have to do with some guy named Balaam and his prophecy?
8: Oh, so we're trying to figure out where did those three wise men come from?
7: Right, yeah.
8: And how did they know about the possibility of, you know, this star and following it and so forth? Well, there is a prophecy of Balaam when he talks about a star rising in the east. And we find out that Balaam is from the Mesopotamia area, several hundred miles east of Jerusalem. And we know that these kings came from the east. So what seems to be likely is they're Gentile kings and wise men. And they must have heard that prophecy from, you know, this prophet who was not even of the chosen people. He was from the east of the Holy Land. And so that's one likely scenario that might explain how they knew that this star foretold the birth of a great king in Jerusalem. So,
7: In the section Family on the Run, the response of Mary and Joseph reveals something about God's plan for overcoming evil. God does not strike Herod dead before he can search out the baby Jesus. Rather, he gives the grace to those who suffer evil to conquer this evil with goodness.
8: Yes, yeah. That's what St. Paul tells us to do. He says, respond, you know, with a blessing instead of a curse when you suffer evil. And so God could have, in his justice, you know, blotted out the evildoers and everything. But instead, he wanted to draw from the hearts of Mary and Joseph, and the baby Jesus too, right? To draw from their hearts heroic response of trust and fidelity to God in the midst of their sufferings.
7: Now, you go on to say that on page 83 that even Jesus' own resurrection seems to have been in response to the faith and prayers of his mother, for she alone kept faith in her heart after the events of his passion and death, and she it was who prayed fervently for his resurrection.
8: Yes. You know, in the scriptures, practically speaking, all of Jesus's miracles were in response to someone's faith. And not only that, but the three resurrection occurrences we have all seem to be in some way in response to the prayers, or at least the tears, of an immediate family member.
7: Right.
8: So we have Lazarus, and it was the prayers of Martha and Mary. We have the widow of Nain and her tears that Jesus, so to speak, responded to raise her son. And then we have the daughter of Jairus who asked Jesus. So there you have brother, sister, father, daughter, mother, son. Mm-hmm. All the relationships in an immediate family. And especially the widow of Nain, she's a widow. She has her only son. And Jesus raises the only son from the dead. That's a foreshadowing in some way of Mary, a widow whose only son will be raised from the dead. So it's pointing to the fact that Mary's tears, Mary's faith, was the one thing that kept, so to speak, the word of God alive in her heart when it was dead on the cross.
7: Well, thank you so much, Father Sebastian Walls, for being with us here. And for your book, The Sufferings of the Holy Family, Family Love and Unity Through Difficult Times. 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I'm Doug Keck. Thanks for joining us here on Bookmark. We'll see you next time.

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3: Massachusetts just radically expanded abortion. At this critical moment, Archbishop of Boston Richard Henning reminds us that even in discouraging times, we must continue to proclaim the beauty and the miracle of life. 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
5: Boston area weather. We've got a flood warning until 7:30 p.m. The temp is currently 60 degrees, and it's cloudy. The wind is from the northeast at 27 miles per hour, and it's raining. The forecast for this evening, cloudy and breezy, with occasional rain. The temp about 59. Overnight, cloud-filled skies with some breeze, with occasional rain. The temp 57. That's the weather, brought to you by iCatholicMobile.com.
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8: One of the reasons we read these great stories is because it can expand our moral imagination and help us to expect more of ourselves and one another of God.
9: The key thing about literature in general, it shows us not merely who we are, but who we should be and who we shouldn't be. I can't remember who it was who said, I read the newspapers avidly, it's my only source of continual fiction. if you want truth instead of fiction, don't read the newspapers, read the great novels.
8: Praise be Jesus Christ. This is Father Robert McTague of the Society of Jesus, your daily host for the Catholic Current, where we bring Christ to the world and the world to Christ. 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As always, let's start with prayer. In the name of the Father, Son, and the Holy Spirit. Almighty God, through the intercession of St. Ignatius Loyola, we ask that you pour forth your Holy Spirit upon us, a spirit of discernment that might hear your voice and obey your command. In the name of the Father, Son, and the Holy Spirit. Amen. Hey, friends, it's Friday here at the Catholic Current. You know what that means. You and me together for the whole hour. We start with, let's talk about this. We walk through a complex issue together. By popular demand, I'm coming back to this series of novel prophecies. We took a little break for a while, and then I was on the road. I was in Washington, D.C. at the Catholic University of America, where I am a three-time alumnus. The very fine Catholic Art Institute was hosting its annual conference, and the topic was Redeeming Culture, Beauty as a Path to Evangelization. And I gave a talk called The Scandal of Mediocrity. That was video recorded as well, and it should be up and available online in a matter of days. And once it is, I will make sure that the technical crew gets that out to you. Give you all glory and honor to God. The talk was very well received. And I really do suggest that you watch all of the talks because they were edifying, they were informative, they were a lot of fun. I met great people, and I have to say that it is really uplifting to know that there are people who are deep in the faith, who are absolutely committed to making excellent Catholic art. And I have to say, I felt really out of place because you had architects and sculptors and painters and wood carvers and musicians. And then there's me. I mean, I can't draw a straight line with a ruler. I can't carry a tune and a bucket. I've never really made anything, certainly not anything beautiful. And, you know, I'm just a words guy. And word guys, we have a place to play in Catholic beauty and excellence as well. And at the risk of appearing to put myself in good company, there are some very fine Catholic and Christian word guys as well, Tolkien, C.S. Lewis. And I want to shift our attention to C.S. Lewis for a while. You know, back in the late 30s, early to mid 40s, he did a trilogy, a science fiction trilogy, which I'm sorry to say I've never read. And so on the airplane, because I did a lot of flying the past several days, I made my way through two-thirds of the trilogy. I'm down to the last volume, about a quarter of the way into that now. And we're going to go through those together for the next few weeks. And the first volume in his trilogy is called Out of the Silent Planet. It was written in the late 1930s. And the three books together form a theme, and I want to summarize it this way. It has to do with original sin. And what difference does it make when you cooperate with God's design, and what happens when you don't? And what happens if you see that the ripples of those choices expand out across the cosmos? And it turns out, in the grand scheme of things, humans are kind of jerks. They really mess things up for everybody else with the rebellion against God, the Creator. So I want to talk a little bit about original sin. And, you know, there's lots of good stuff that you can read about it. And there is this notion that somehow original sin means we get blamed for someone else's screw up. Let me give an example. My dear friend, when I was an undergrad, Mark Macek, God rest his soul, talked about he had two uncles and they were identical twins. And one was, you know, a regular kid and he would go to school and so on. And the other twin uncle was very sickly and couldn't go to school. And one day the healthy twin comes back from school and his father starts beating the daylights out of him. I said, Dad, what's going on? I just got back from school. What the heck? And he said, well, you know, your uncle broke a lamp and, you know, someone's got to get punished for it. And I can't beat your brother because, you know, he's sickly. So I got to beat you. So that doesn't seem right. Example from my mother had told me, she was the oldest of eight kids. My very Italian grandfather came home late from work and they used to keep a radio up on a shelf in the hallway and let the kids fall asleep listening to the radio. And one evening, the cat knocked the radio off the shelf. And he comes home from work. He said, hey, who broke the radio? He says, Papa, wasn't any of us. It was the cat. And he goes, well, none of you lie to me. Everybody line up to get hit because you're not owning up to who broke the lamp. So there are people who think that original sin is something like that. And that's not quite right. We have to understand God's purposes for creating and what it means to create. Now, create doesn't mean to make stuff. It doesn't mean to, you know, I made the cake from scratch. And I said, well, no, you didn't. You made it from pre-existing ingredients. To create, I mean, to really create ex nihilo, out of nothing, is an absolute infinite action. In fact, while I think of it, Mr. Engineer, there is a little book called The Gift, Creation by philosopher Kenneth Schmitz. It's part of the Aquinas lecture series from Marquette University. published in the 1970s. Can you find that and add it to the list, please? And then a book by Glenn Tinder, Glenn with two N's, called Against Fate, an Essay on Personal Dignity. Both of those books have to do with creation and what it means to be created. So if creation is an infinite act of power, that means you have to be an infinite being. You have to lack no perfection, including no lack in goodness and wisdom. So if you create, it's not like making a tool that you find useful, because God doesn't need anything. And so when God creates, he has no good reason except absolute sheer generosity. God creates us in his image and likeness. In other words, we are rational and free and therefore moral. And he, because he is supremely good, he wants what is best for us. And what is best for us is him. So he puts us in a world where we can make moral choices and share in his joy of love and be kind of a sub-creator of other moral agents. And it seems like a pretty good deal. And so we have bodies and we have an immortal soul and we can make good choices. Our intellects can know the truth. Our will can choose the good. Our hearts can delight in what is beautiful. And, what's not to like? Well, being free and being finite is always a risky business. And the enemy, who hates God, decides to spitefully continue his rebellion against the divine order by enticing us to sin. And that's going to have all sorts of horrific consequences. Now, in the time we have left, you remember Satan was a fallen angel. And why is it that we can sin and repent and the fallen angels, the demons, can't? Well, angels are pure intellect, and they have infused knowledge from God, and they don't exist in time. So an angel is able to see the full consequence of his rebellion and then still chooses it. That closes off the possibility of repentance. Whereas for a human in a body with a

pathetically infantile and inadequate. And so original sin has cosmic, metaphysical, moral consequences. And that's why C.S. Lewis wrote the trilogy, which we'll talk about more in the next segment. I'm Jesuit Father Robert McTague, your host here every day at the Catholic Current. Remember, our rallying cry at the Catholic Current is Christus Mundo, Mundus Christo, bringing Christ to the world and the world to Christ. We do it because our Lord says so, for the greater glory of God, the love of our neighbor, and the salvation of our own soul. 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Together, we'll take it to the whole world. Let's do this good work together. 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

0: Station of the Cross, we're always looking for better ways to share the good news. 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
2: Praise be Jesus Christ. 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We are in our series called Novel Prophecies. We're up to part 10, C.S. Lewis's Out of the Silent Planet, which is the first volume in his science fiction trilogy. The overarching story of the whole trilogy is original sin. What happens if you have it? What happens if you don't? And what happens if those two groups meet? And for those of us who are sadly no strangers to original sin, what should we do about it? So I started talking about how God's creation is good. He could make it only for the sake of love because he is the supreme being. And only supreme beings can create out of nothing. And we owe him respect and trust and worship. And that's just at the level of nature. We're not even getting into the level of grace. And so I want to make a distinction between natural, preternatural, and supernatural. Now, natural

rule comes from not to, you know, born, you're kind of born that way, you know, and I think better said to be conceived that way and also created that way. So I am created with a purpose. St. Ignatius Loyola called it the first principle and foundation, that I am I'm made for the praise, reverence, and service of God, and thereby to save my soul. In Baltimore Catechism, made to know God and serve God and love Him and joy forever in the next. And along the way, so nature has to be distinguished against the artificial and also against the unnatural. So the people say, oh, Father, why does the church have such an animosity to artificial contraception? You know, you have artificial lighting. Well, it's the artifice isn't the problem. I mean, I wear glasses for reading. I have a light on for reading that is artificial. It's not the light of the sun. So the artifice isn't the problem. Why do you use the Greek word telos, T-E-L-O-S? That means ultimate purpose or end. And so if something is natural, it is most itself when it achieves the telos, the aim, the purpose for which it was made. So I am to live and die in such a way that I can enjoy the presence of God forever. That is natural to me. That's what I was made for. Human sin broke it and required a supernatural intervention, which we'll get to more in the moment. What about unnatural? That which is contrary to nature. So if what is morally good helps me fulfill my nature, my natural end, my telos, we can say that is teleological. If something harms my nature, is contrary to my nature, is dehumanizing rather than humanizing, unfulfilling rather than fulfilling, takes me away from my telos, you know, teleological, but rather takes me away, that is dysteleological. So that which is contrary to nature, that which is unnatural, is morally evil. So we have natural gifts. I can know what is true. I can choose what is good. I can delight in what is beautiful. And then the Father said there are preternatural gifts, endowments that elevated the human condition beyond its natural capacity, but without making it divine. And so as a result of original sin, those gifts that we should have received, we didn't get. For example, immortality. So before the fall, man was exempt from death. And so death entered the world as the result of rebellion. And then there was the preternatural gift of impassibility. The body wasn't subject to disease or decay. And then here's what's really important for us for the moral life, integrity. Integrity means a perfect ordering of the appetite. So I need food, so I'm hungry. I need water, so I'm thirsty. So in my book, Real Philosophy for Real People, when I talk about the moral equation, I talk about rightly desiring what is rightly desirable. So I want what I need. I want what is good for me. I want it in the right amount. I want it in the right way. And I don't want anything else. Now, that means if you've got the preternatural gift of integrity, life is pretty peaceful. You want what you should have and no more. So if you know that one drink is enough for you, one and done, the bartender says, gentlemen, another round, you're going to say, oh, no, thank you. And it's not going to be a problem for you. It's not going to be a conflict for you because there's a harmony between your appetite and your reason. I would like to be able to live that way, but that was one of the gifts that we lost. And we also lost what was called infused knowledge. We had a natural wisdom
that helps us to see, oh, I'm created for the praise, reverence, and service of God. I should act accordingly. With infused knowledge, I don't have to subject myself to trial and error. I wonder what happens if I do this. Oh, let's not do that anymore. You know, how bad is a hangover really? Now you know. So in other words, I'm sure you've heard, I'm going to modify this, fool around and find out. So the fool around part didn't happen because of the preternatural gift of integrity, and the and find out part didn't happen because of infused knowledge. Now, we break all of that with original sin. And so now I'm subject to death. I get sick. I get tired. I age. I decay. I want things that are not good for me. I want things that God has forbidden. I want things in the wrong time, places, circumstances, amounts, et cetera, et cetera. And I got to learn things the hard way. That's pretty miserable. And in that state, with my appetites disordered, my will weakened, my intellect darkened, I can't be the friend of God that God intended me to be. I'm a mess and I'm in rebellion. And the only way to work all that out is through divine intervention. And that's the work of sanctifying grace. So, yes, Father, but are we talking about a novel here? Are we talking about C.S. Lewis's science fiction trilogy? And the first volume in the trilogy is called Out of the Silent Planet. And the main character, his name is Ransom. And Ransom is a philologist. He's an expert in the study of languages, just like his best bud, J.R.R. Tolkien. Coincidence, you decide. So long story short, Ransom gets abducted to another planet. Because of reasons, I'm trying not to do a spoiler here. And along the way on this planet, he meets three other types of species, which are number one, not human, number two, rational, number three, have free will and are therefore moral, but they don't have original sin. So they don't do immoral things. They don't do unnatural things. They don't do disteleological things. Then a handful of humans show up, and guess what? They make a mess of everything, because no matter where you go, there you are. And if we bring our fallen nature to any other context, we're gonna do damage. And so Lewis writes this book, you know, in addition to telling an enjoyable story. And it's a very English story, which is okay because some of my best friends are English, you know. He makes it clear that fallen human nature is just an accident waiting to happen. And he makes clear that fallen human nature is just the human bull in the cosmic china shop. That humanity is at odds with the rest of creation, with the rest of the universe, because of the fall. And humanity, because it's fallen, has a desire to consume beyond reason and to abuse without justice or right. And the other intelligent races in the cosmos don't like that. And there is a spiritual dimension as well. You can tell that C.S. Lewis takes angelic natures very seriously, and he's read the early fathers and the medieval doctors and so on, where they talk about how different hierarchies of angels have influence in the rest of creation, and where the rational moral agents and other planets know that and cooperate with that. Humanity writ large, fallen man the jerk, he makes a mess of things. So the question comes, how do we fix it? And spoiler alert, we can't, for all sorts of reasons. First of all,
we finite moral agents have offended the supreme being, the infinite God, infinitely, because he's infinite. So we've committed an infinite injustice which cannot be ignored. Humanity has incurred a debt it cannot pay. Human has to pay it, but we need a human who's also infinite and divine and good. And so that's why we need the incarnation. This is why the Word became flesh, to remedy the mess that human beings have made of creation and the God-man relationship. And then has to teach us to act rightly with others so that we become not only his companions, but his battle companions and his instruments as well, to spread his healing good news. The disorder in creation and the disorder in ourselves can, with God's grace and a whole lot of effort on our part, be remedied. What happens when we say yes, and what happens when we say no? That's what we'll look at in the next segment. I'm Jesuit Father Robert McTague, your host here every day of the Catholic Current. 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We need to attract the attention of the listeners. These conversations get the attention they deserve. Everything you need to take us to your family and friends, we give to you. Together, let's take it around the world. We can do it with you. We cannot do it without you. Let's do this good work together. Let's strive mightily together to be so very much more than merely relevant. Back in just 2 minutes. Please do stay with us.

0: The Station of the Cross Catholic Media Network presents Saints and Seasons. On September 27th, we celebrate the feast of Saints Cosmas and Damian, martyrs. Cosmas and Damian were twin brothers, born in Arabia in the 3rd century. They both became skilled doctors and practiced together in the port city of Aegea in Asia Minor. Since they healed out of love for God and never charged fees, they were called the Silverless. Their Christian faith was generally respected by the pagan citizens, and the brothers evangelized as they worked, not least through miraculous healings. Their fame, position, and successful conversions eventually made them a target of the pagan authorities, and when the great persecution of Diocletian broke out around the turn of the 4th century, Cosmas and Damian were among the first arrested. When they zealously professed their faith, they were bound and thrown into the sea, but saved by an angel. The saintly doctors then survived fire, crucifixion, arrows, and stoning, inspiring many more conversions in the crowd, until the frustrated pagans finally beheaded the brothers. These patrons of doctors, of surgeons, and against many ailments are honored on several other dates in various calendars and mentioned in the canon of the Mass. The Roman Martyrology lists three of their brothers martyred alongside them, Anthemus, Leontius, and Eupropius. Also honored on this day are St. Vincent de Paul in the modern calendar, St. Eleazar of Ariano, and many other martyrs, confessors, and holy virgins. For more about the saints and seasons of the Catholic Church, visit thestationofthecross.com/saints and seasons.
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3: 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Here we are on a Friday. Let's talk about this. We walk through a complex issue together. We are in our ongoing series called Novel Prophecies. This is part 10. We're looking at C.S. Lewis's book Out of the Silent Planet, which is the first volume in a science fiction trilogy. And I thought it would be useful to talk about the title of the book, Out of the Silent Planet. What does that mean? Well, in the old school cosmology, the ancients talked about the harmony of the spheres, that as the planets moved through space, there was a kind of music. Now, I'm not a music guy, and I'm not a numbers guy. I'm a word guy, but I'll tell you, I recently saw, this was the presentation for the Catholic Art Institute where I was speaking last week, and the presenter, who is an architect, talked about the objective nature of beauty. And all of the classical and medieval and even modern commentators talked about beauty in terms of harmony and proportion, and there's the golden mean and the golden ratio and so on. And so he showed us pictures of classical statues and buildings and so on, and then he would highlight these different shapes and the relation to one another. And these shapes had ratio and proportion, which could be put into number, and that number put into music, so that classical beautiful statues and buildings had harmonious tones. There were buildings that presented chords and symphonies. And then you look at this postmodern schlock and dreck. I won't mention a certain cathedral except to say that it's in Los Angeles. It was disharmonious. It was just, you know, the cat walking on the keyboard. And so Out of the Silent Planet indicates from C.S. Lewis's point of view in context of the story was that all the other planets were guided by and guarded by angelic beings that help the planet and those living on the planet to be in harmony and to contribute notes to the grand cosmic symphony honoring the composer and conductor, God Almighty. And Earth was considered the silent planet because we didn't show up with our notes. We didn't contribute to the harmony because of our rebellion, because of our sin. And gosh, I just found that fascinating and amazing. And I could all sorts of nerd out about how this relates to the trivium and the quadrivium and so on, but I'm gonna take a deep breath and contain my inner nerd, because there's some place where I want to go with the story. So the main character, Ransom, he figures out that fallen human beings really are awful, and they really do make a horrible mess wherever they go, and we really, really do need a savior. We need a savior. And C.S. Lewis said, you know, original sin is a dogma for which there is so much obvious empirical evidence. It's really obvious that we want things wrongly, or we want good things the wrong way, and we're willing to be horrible to each other, and we're willing to slap a holy God in the face and say, my will be done. And the only way to make it right, the first breakthrough, is that the unspeakable injustice of sin has to be remedied. The remedy for the disobedience of man with the infinite debt it incurs is an act of human obedience with infinite merit, and that is the sacrifice of the God-man, the Word made flesh, Son of God and Son of Mary, on the cross at Calvary. So the only act of worship worthy of the name is Christ crucified, made present again in the holy sacrifice of the Mass. And then we make the offering of our pitiful broken lives by piggybacking on the sacrifice of Christ crucified, so that our Heavenly Father looks at us and sees and loves in us what he sees and loves in his obedient only begotten Son. So that's why worship is so important. That's why the Mass is indispensable. This is why our Lord told us to baptize all nations, not to dialogue with them, but to baptize them and to teach them everything he taught us. We used to know that. We need to know it again and then act accordingly. So now the penalty has been paid. The gates of heaven are open. But here's the thing. We have bodies and we live through time. And we don't have those swell preternatural gifts of integrity and infused knowledge and so on. So now we have to live and die as saints. We have to master our own flesh to say no when it wants wrongly or it wants wrong things. And we've got to train our bodies and our appetites to rightly value what is rightly valuable, to rightly desire what is rightly desirable. And that involves struggle. And we live in a context dominated by the world, the flesh, and the devil. God made the world good. So when I talk about the world in the St. John sense of the world, we're talking about worldliness, creation, and rebellion against God. And when we talk about flesh, I don't mean the Word made flesh and dwelt among us, but in the Pauline sense of the fleshly desires, the irrational in rebellion against human good and divine command, and all that needs to be harmonized, reordered. And the devil doesn't want that. St. Ignatius Loyola said, no good can be done on earth without the world being set in an uproar and hell's legions roused, to which I say, amen. And so one of the things that we see play out in the rest of the trilogy, and the thing that we see playing out in our own lives every day, is that the world, the flesh, and the devil want us to repudiate grace and continue to rebel against nature and nature's creator. And when we say, no, I'm not going to do that, I'm not going to rebel against God, I'm going to embrace nature and grace and teach others to do the same, then we have enemies on our hand. And we are in a fight for bodies and for souls. But Father, this is hard. Quit it. Remember, I've told you before, when we hear that whiny voice, being good is hard, meh, meh, meh, self-esteem, let's just be synodal. Right? That whiny voice, that's acedia. That's the deadly sin of sloth. That's that kind of worldly sadness Aquinas warns us against. It's the sorrow that being good is hard. So we are in a war. And why can't they just leave us alone? Well, they can't. Because if they left us alone, we'd convert the world. And don't forget, Satan hates us and doesn't want anyone to be a saint because he hates God. He wants us ultimately to reject the first commandment. And the most reliable way of getting people to reject the first commandment is not theological argument, but through our appetites, the rebellion against the sixth commandment. So we have a relentless fight on our hands. And when I think about that, I think about Juan Donoso Cortez. He was a 19th century Spanish diplomat. And I'm going to ask Mr. Engineer to find some of Cortez's books that are available online to put in the show notes. He's very clear about we are in relentless combat until we stop drawing breath. Cortez says this. He says, don't tire yourself and seeking a place of security against the chances of war, for you tire yourself in vain. That war is extended as far as space and prolonged through all time. In eternity alone, the country of the just, can you find rest? Because there alone, there is no combat. So says Juan Donoso Cortez. Now notice, he speaks of eternity as the country of the just. Well, by golly, we better live and die as saints. And the way that we show that we're ready to face God and live is to prove that we've been in combat, fighting to protect his virgin bride, the church, and fighting for the rights of Christ the King. Let's read again from Cortez. He says, there is no man who is not a combatant in this hot contest. In this warfare, all men born of woman are soldiers. And don't tell me you don't wish to fight. For the moment you tell me that, you are already fighting. I love this guy. I love Juan Donoso de Cortez, and he makes it clear that we've got to fight to win, and we're in a fight, we're gonna get hurt. Listen to this. He says, but do not imagine that the gates of eternity shall be opened for you unless you first show the wounds you bear. Those gates are only open for those who gloriously fought here the battles of the Lord. So says Juan Donoso de Cortez. There's not a lot of reference to dialogue or self-esteem or accompaniment. They all have their place, but they have their place within the context of a cosmic, metaphysical, moral, spiritual drama of warfare. And we brought that war upon ourselves when we chose to sin. And the only remedy for sin is Christ crucified and risen. We succeed or fail to the degree that we allow ourselves to be washed white in the blood of the Lamb. Friends, there are so many people leading lives of quiet desperation. It doesn't have to be that way. It doesn't have to be that way. I'm going to ask Mr. Engineer to throw into the show notes a poem by William Wordsworth called The Conscience of the Happy Warrior. You need to read that once you're done listening to this broadcast. Let us work together to be happy warriors. Christ the King gives us the dignity of fighting at his side and sharing in his victory, his glory, and his joy. We Catholics have a good reason to live and a good reason to die. What sane person could not give himself to that absolutely and completely and irrevocably? Let us gather beneath the banner of Christ the King, and his banner is the cross. And let us be happy warriors, glad crusaders, for the greater glory of God, the love of our neighbor, and the salvation of our own soul. Jesuit Father Robert McTague, your host here every day at the Catholic Current. You want to stay with us for the rest of the hour. Coming up next, Weekend Readiness, you and me reviewing the headlines of the week in light of the upcoming Sunday scriptures, so we'll be all prayed up for Sunday Mass. 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

0: Massachusetts just radically expanded abortion. At this critical moment, Archbishop of Boston Richard Henning reminds us that even in discouraging times, we must continue to proclaim the beauty and the miracle of life. He also reminds us of God's command, choose life that you may live. Now is the time to answer that call. On Sunday, November 1st, men from across America will gather in Boston for the National Men's March to abolish abortion and rally for personhood. The day begins with the Knights of Columbus Mass for Life at the Cathedral of the Holy Cross. Following Mass, Archbishop Henning will bless the men before they gather outside Planned Parenthood for prayer and then march peacefully through the streets of Boston. The day concludes with a rally for personhood at Boston Common, where women, children, families, and all people of goodwill are invited to join us as national and local speakers present the case for constitutional personhood and the equal protection of every human life. Learn more and register today at themensmarch.com.
1: Are you longing to step away from the busyness of everyday life and spend time with the Lord? 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
3: 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Here we are, the last segment of our Friday on the Catholic Current. You know what that means? You and me, week in readiness, reviewing the headlines of the week in light of the upcoming Sunday scriptures. So we'll be all prayed up for Sunday Mass. Just a reminder that I'm going to continue with my series on novel prophecies, looking at Catholic and not Catholic futuristic and dystopian literature to glean lessons for our own time and place. We've just done volume one of C.S. Lewis's science fiction trilogy, and next week is going to be a little bit different by popular demand, so I'm told. You're going to be able to not only hear, but see me and my colleague Joe McLean. And we're going to be on the air 2 hours every day this coming week. We're going to make sure that you get all the links to that. Check your email, et cetera, the website and whatnot. Because Joe and I are going to have a good time talking about what's going on in the world. We're going to smash furniture. We're going to pound the table. We're going to yell. I will probably wave my hands. So you don't want to miss that. So where are we in terms of what's going on in the world? Well, by the time you hear this, Fulton Sheen will have been beatified. So there is that. Another American Catholic has been elevated, as they say, to the dignity of the altar. And someone who's a very earnest devotee of Fulton Sheen wants to get a first-class relic. If you know how to do that, please let me know. But in terms of what's going on in the world, you know, same stuff, different day. Ukrainians and Russians are killing each other. Iranians and their neighbors are blowing each other's stuff up. The entire planet is spending more money than it has, again. But this time, it'll be different. And for my friends in Great Britain, the new Prime Minister, Andy Burnham, who is a Catholic, by the way, I think probably as Catholic as Joe Biden or Nancy Pelosi are Catholic, he's announced the creation of a national center for information defense, and then they spell it wrong, but basically it's George Orwell's Ministry of Truth. You're going to be protected against disinformation that comes from the enemy. and you're going to be protected against campaigns that are distorted and untrue. Well, gosh, you know, a government who collects money at a gunpoint is going to have a ministry of truth to protect us from what the government thinks we shouldn't hear. What could possibly go wrong? What could possibly go wrong? A Polish surname is crossing my mind, but I can't quite put my finger on it. So yeah, things look kind of bad. On the other hand, there is good news. Mr. Engineer and I searched mightily for some good news. We found good news in the Liturgical Arts Journal. This is from September 23rd. And there is a new church that has just been built by Baker Architects in Jackson, Missouri. And guess what? It looks like a church. Can you imagine? It looks like God Almighty wants to be worshipped there by Catholics. That's what it looks like. So a round of applause for everyone. With that in mind, let's turn to the scriptures. We're following the Novus Ordo calendar, the Pauline rite. We're looking at the 26th Sunday in Ordinary Time, Lectionary 136. And I want to focus in on the gospel itself. And this is from Matthew chapter 21, verses 28 to 32. And unless Mr. Engineer protests, I'm going to read the whole gospel passage to you. This is from Matthew. Matthew writes this. Jesus said to the chief priests and elders of the people, "What is your opinion? A man had two sons. He came to the first and said, 'Son, go out and work in the vineyard today.' He said in reply, 'I will not.' But afterward changed his mind and went. The man came to the other son and gave the same order. He said in reply, 'Yes, sir,' but did not go. Which of the two did his father's will?" They answered, "The first." Jesus said to them, "Amen, I say to you, tax collectors and prostitutes are entering the kingdom of God before you. When John came to you in the way of righteousness, you did not believe him. Tax collectors and prostitutes did. Yet even when you saw that, you did not later change your minds and believe in him." So that's from the Gospel of Matthew. And what that puts in mind, I remember when my niece Tegan was 3 or 4 and we're setting out the Christmas ornaments. And my sister has some of my parents' Christmas ornaments that they bought when they were married in 1951. So that's 75 years old. And they're very delicate and they're bright and shiny. And you can imagine a 4-year-old munchkin sees the array of bright and shiny and fragile and wants to run at them with open hands. And my sister said to her daughter, "Tegan, sweetie, please step away from the ornaments." And Tegan looked at her mother, my sister, very brightly and smiled, "No, thank you." She was very polite about it. And so my sister, her mother, said, "Tegan, sweetie, please listen to mommy. Step away from the ornaments. They're very fragile." And she smiled and cheerfully said, "No, thank you." So she was very polite and also very disobedient. A more kinetic maternal intervention was required and wackiness ensued. And so that got me to thinking about the parable today. So, you know, who did the right thing? The son who said no at first and repented and did the right thing, or the one who said yes and didn't repent? I think there needs to be a third category. The one who says yes and sort of kind of appears to cooperate, but not really. I think that person may be in the most danger because he convinces himself he doesn't need to repent at all because he hasn't really rebelled. I'm sure you've heard me tell this story before. I was a new priest preaching a parish mission. It's time for confession. And this woman comes to me and says, "Well, you know, Father, I haven't been to confession in 17 years, but it's okay because I'm basically a nice person." Well, if you think you can skid on confession for 17 years because you're basically nice, I don't know what it's going to take to realize, to help you to realize the danger that you're in. Friends, think back to what I said early in this broadcast. We are being contested for. Our souls, our immortal destinies are at stake. The world, the flesh, and the devil hate you and me and everyone we love and hate God above all. And if they can't bully us into betraying God, they'll try to seduce us into betraying God. And to also kind of, here I'm going to mix metaphors, pull the wool over our eyes. So, you know, I am basically nice. And you know, Father, I don't really have to go to confession. I mean, come on, it's not like I've murdered somebody, am I right? See how it goes? So rather than saying, Christ, my King, not only commands me, he's won my heart. I look at what Christ offers and I ask, how can a sane man not want this? And I look over my shoulder at my past and I realize how easily I can become weak and stupid. And that's why I cry out to the Queen of Heaven, all the angels, all the saints, and the entire company of heaven, and say, have mercy on me, a sinner. Intercede for me. And let's bring everyone together on the pilgrim's path to healing and salvation. May God's holy name be praised now and forever. I'm Jesuit Father Robert McTague, your host here every day of the Catholic Current. Do join us next week. We're going to have a very special treat for 2 hours, audio and video. You can see for yourself. I am not kidding. I have a face that was made for radio. Joe McClain and I are going to have a lively conversation. We're going to talk about how you can help us to continue our good work. We're going to be throwing furniture. We're going to be throwing words, maybe throwing punches. But in any case, you don't want to miss it. Through the intercession of Our Lady of Mount Carmel, may Almighty God bless you, Father, Son, and Holy Spirit. Go in peace. And please do pray for me, for I am a sinner.

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angel of the Lord declared unto Mary. Hail Mary, full of grace, the Lord is with thee. Blessed art thou among women, and blessed is the fruit of thy womb, Jesus.

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Blessed art thou among women, and blessed is the fruit of thy womb, Jesus. Word was made flesh. Hail Mary, full of grace, the Lord is with thee. Blessed art thou among women, and blessed is the fruit of thy womb, Jesus. Pray for us, Holy Mother of God. Let us pray.

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1: The following is a best of Through the Fire. Dante wrote, "The path to paradise begins in hell." Join Deacon Don Prendergast and David Fortin as they discuss the tools men need to build the domestic church and the spiritual weapons to defend it. This is Through the Fire.
2: Hello, friends. Welcome to this episode of Through the Fire. I'm David Fortin, joined by former New York City detective turned bouncer. What?
3: You're just being funny now.
2: What happened? Tell me.
3: You're just being funny.
2: I know it. But tell me, because this is.
3: No, we were supposed to start where you're supposed to say, "Hey, Deacon, how was your week?" And then I was going to give you the answer. But okay, all right.
2: I wanted to keep you on your toes, my friend.
3: You're being cute. All right. Yep. So for the audience, here's what happened. Yesterday, I was at work. I work with at-risk youths. And I was in a particular cottage, and it was a girl's cottage, and one girl ended up jumping on another girl. And of course, you know, you're not going to just sit there and watch it. So I jumped into the middle of the whole thing, and there was another staff member who jumped into the middle of the whole thing. And it got ugly. For me, it got ugly for all the girls also. It was bad. It was bad all the way around. God willing, everybody is going to be okay. And I don't think anyone, well, maybe there might have been a couple of injuries, but hopefully nothing that's too far gone. In any event, I'm in the middle of trying to separate these two individuals along with my fellow staff member. And with the pushing and the pulling and the grabbing and, you know, let go. And I'm pulling on one girl and my feet came out from underneath me and I fell. And I fell like a ton of bricks and I fell right on my shoulder. So, and I pulled the girls down. I pulled the other guy. It was ugly. I am not as strong as I thought I was. I am not as limber as I used to be. And so I got big boo-boos.
2: So the two utes got the better of me.
3: Everybody got the better of me. You kidding me? Everybody got the better of me. So I ended up, you know, I'm laying on the floor. Have you ever, Dave, I think all of us dopey guys have been through this. Have you ever been, like when you were younger, one of your buddies punches you in the arm really hard and your arm just goes dead?
2: Yes.
3: Okay, my arm went dead. The floor punched me in the arm, and my arm went dead, and I couldn't get up. And then I finally got up, and the fight is still going on. And when the dust kind of settled a little bit, it's like, I think I need to go to the emergency room.
2: Well, Deacon, we're hoping that you feel much better.
3: Well, one bit of good news is when I did get to the hospital and everything, no broken bones. So my shoulder still hurts like crazy. Hopefully it'll heal. Hopefully it's nothing major, God willing.
2: Yep.
3: What you do, the things that we do for the sake of the other person, you know, we put ourselves in harm's way. We put ourselves out there. We don't count the cost. I mean, I guess if I was a different kind of person and I started to calculate, at my particular age, and these kids are still teenagers, and when they fall, they bounce. When I fall, I don't bounce.
2: Right.
3: But, you know, in the moment, you don't count the cost. You do what you need to do in order to bring about a good ending. And I'm licking my wounds today as a result of that.
2: Deacon, that's really a great way to segue into our topic for this yes. episode of Through the Fire, because we are talking about the Passion.
3: Yes. Yes.
2: And so, specifically, we're going to be focusing on the mysteries of the Rosary.
3: And specifically, we're going to be focusing on the sorrowful mysteries.
2: Right.
3: Because, you know, if you just look at them, the sorrowful mysteries, that is the Passion, right? So Last week, we focused on Palm Sunday. We are deep, deep, deep into the Passion. We're in Holy Week, and we are right in the middle of the Passion. Mm-hmm. And so, yeah, so this is a good time for us to talk about the Rosary and how important it is for us to see the Rosary, not just, it's unfortunate because a lot of people, they look upon the Rosary from the perspective of it's a prayer devotion. And it is. It certainly is a prayer devotion. And there's a lot of people that even when they pray the Rosary, they kind of see it as, you know, a starting line and a finish line. And, you know, you recite the words of the Rosary and you never really dig in deep and look at, you know, the mysteries of the Rosary and contemplate, right?
2: Right.
3: I've been guilty of it. I've been guilty of it where, you know, you kind of race through the Rosary just to be able to have that comfort of being able to say, I prayed the Rosary today. But in actuality, I've heard priests, I don't know about you, but I've heard priests even talk about how, you know, the Rosary should take about 15 minutes. Mm. I have never prayed the Rosary in 15 minutes. It takes me about a half hour.
2: Yeah.
3: What about you? I mean, I don't know how long.
2: Honestly, it takes it's about 20, 22 minutes.
3: Okay. Yeah. It takes me, maybe I'm just a little slow on the uptake, but it takes me about a half hour to pray the Rosary. And, you know, praying.
2: Do you do the scriptural Rosary or do you just?
3: No. What I do when I pray the Rosary, I pray the Rosary as if I'm breathing. So I'm going to, I'll illustrate. For the sake of the audience, I'll illustrate. I'm going to exaggerate a little bit so you can hear my breathing, but I'm going to bring the microphone really close to my mouth so that everybody can hear my breathing. So here's how I do it. In the name of the Father, and of the Son, and of the Holy Spirit. Amen. Hail Mary, full of grace, the Lord is with thee. Blessed art thou amongst women. Blessed is the fruit of thy womb, Jesus. Holy Mary, Mother of God, pray for us sinners, now and at the hour of our death. Amen. So that's an example. I mean, I don't want to sound creepy breathing into the microphone the whole time.
2: No, but that's impressive.
3: Kind of an example.
2: That's impressive because how important is our breath to our bodies, and how much does that bring us back to that original breath that God breathed into Adam?
3: Right. Yeah. And again, it's a devotional, right? It's not, you know, you're not supposed to race through it, you know, like you're trying to get to the finish line as quickly as possible. Everybody talks about, you know, whenever you hear about the Rosary, you know, you're listening to, you know, people will say things like, well, the goal or the focus really is on the mysteries. You're supposed to be meditating on the mysteries. I don't know about you, but if I'm racing through the prayers, it feels like I'm pushing myself and there's no time to meditate on the mysteries.
2: Right.
3: I would much rather, like I said, it takes me about a half hour. It takes me about a half hour to pray the entire Rosary and I breathe my way through it. And as I'm going through the Hail Marys, especially, I try to slow things down where I'm having that inner dialogue. Using the particular mystery that I'm praying, I'm having that inner dialogue and I'm talking to my guardian angel. I'm talking to Jesus. I'm talking to most of the time I'm talking to the Blessed Mother, and I'm having this inner dialogue where I'm trying to make a connection between the mystery itself,
2: right,
3: and my life. Attributes about my life that connect to the mystery.
2: So are you putting yourself into the mystery itself?
3: In a way, yeah. I mean, it's a very
2: Ignatius way. Yeah.
3: Yes, it's a very Ignatius way. And I think we've talked about this before. I'm actually a closet Jesuit. you know, and no hate mail. I absolutely admire the early Jesuit missionary actions, the missionary movements of the early Jesuits. You know, if you take a look at the history of the United States, St. Kateri Takawatha. She was evangelized and baptized by the Jesuits, and the Jesuits ended up, I think, the guys that ended up, the priests that ended up bringing her into the faith, they were martyred.
2: Yeah, wasn't that up near Oswego or something?
3: Yeah. It started, I want to say, Kateri is from Fonda, New York. That's where her tribe, her native tribe, was living. So she was converted to Christianity, and her tribe wanted nothing to do with that. They absolutely didn't want her to have any part of it. And so she ended up taking stones, you know, rocks, and she laid out the pattern of the rosary in the forest. And she would pray the rosary as she was taught by the Jesuit priests, which now I probably should have gotten the names of. There were two guys. We pray about them in the Liturgy of the Hours as clergy. And the names are escaping me right now. I think one of them is Jogues. I'm not sure.
2: Isaac Jogues.
3: He was one of them. He was one of the priests. So she would pray the rosary, you know, lay out stones, and she would pray the rosary. And she

0: defined and detailed out through St. Dominic.
1: Yep.
0: St. Dominic was the one that had the vision with the Blessed Mother who gave him the rosary. And so the mysteries and whatnot that St. Dominic had, there were only four, not five. So St. Dominic had the sorrowful, the glorious, the joyful, and the sorrowful, joyful, glorious.
1: Well, keep going.
0: Was it just three? No, because Luminous was three. John Paul.
1: There was just the three. It was just the three. John Paul.
0: Just the three, because John Paul gave us the Luminous, right?
1: Yep.
0: And so, okay, so
1: you misspoke, and I didn't catch you, so I apologize.
0: No, that's okay. So Dominic gives us, well, the Blessed Mother gave Dominic, and then Dominic gives us the three mysteries. And at the time, praying those three mysteries, praying the full rosary and those three mysteries, equaled the number of psalms in the Bible. And then John Paul II, in his pontificate, he gave us the Luminous Mysteries. And so the Luminous Mysteries was added in on Thursday. So Thursday, we pray the Luminous Mysteries. Sunday is the Glorious. Monday is the Joyful. Tuesday is the Sorrowful. Wednesday is the Glorious. Thursday is the Luminous. Friday is the Sorrowful. And Saturday is the Joyful.
1: Yep.
0: So that's where we're at today. So with all of that said, getting back to where we started, when I pray the rosary, I breathe the rosary. And it gives me an opportunity, whichever mystery that I'm praying, it gives me an opportunity to really contemplate and meditate on each element, each mystery within for each decade and how it connects to my life.
1: When you pray the rosary and you finally have the ability to begin to meditate on the mysteries of that, that's when the rosary truly comes alive for you, is when you're able to meditate and put yourself into those mysteries like you know, the Jesuits have taught us to do.
0: Yeah. So when I put myself inside the mystery, when I put myself inside the particular mystery that I'm praying, inevitably I find myself very, very humble, incredibly humble. You know, I start to think about, like, for example, if it's the joyful, one of the first joyful mystery is the Annunciation. And, you know, I start to think to myself, how many times have things been so obvious in front of me and I just don't believe it? Right. It's almost like I want to find excuses not to believe what God is presenting before me. This way I don't have to be responsible, and this is my quirky way of thinking. Well, if I don't believe it, then I'm not responsible when I don't act on it.
1: Right.
0: You know, and I find myself thinking about how I got to stop doing that. You know, I got to stop doing that. Or like one of the glorious mysteries is the descent of the Holy Spirit.
1: Yeah.
0: And so, you know, the Holy Spirit came to all of the disciples that were present. And that was their confirmation, basically. You know, the Holy Spirit entered them.
1: Yeah.
0: And that was kind of like their confirmation. And I think to myself, well, the Holy Spirit came to me also. What am I doing with this? You know, why aren't I doing something with this?
1: Right.
0: What can I do more with this? The Holy Spirit is the ultimate gift anybody can receive. And so I start thinking to myself, all the elements in my life, the moments in whatever's happening to me in the present day, you know, and I'm thinking, well, okay, there's nothing greater than the Holy Spirit. So if I incorporate the Holy Spirit into the decision-making process, or if I incorporate the Holy Spirit into the actions of how I'm going to go forward and from the decision-making process, how could I go wrong? See, my big thing is, like I said, praying the rosary for me personally is very humbling. Usually I find myself asking, why am I such a jerk? Why am I being so unfaithful? Why am I being so negligent? Why am I being so unwilling to be courageous? You know, so that's usually what ends up happening with
1: me. So you're comparing yourself to Christ. When you're...
0: Well, yeah. You know, I mean, you know, like Paul says, be imitators of me, for I am an imitator of Christ. And so I'm trying to follow what Paul is asking us to do. And so I'm comparing myself to, if not Jesus, I'm comparing myself to the apostles or to the early disciples.
1: Right.

0: And when I do, I usually, well, not usually, 100% of the time, I find myself falling short.
1: Yeah.
0: But.
1: As we all have.
0: As we all have. But, you know, I pick myself up, brush myself off, knowing that the mercy of God is, the depths of the mercy of God is unfathomable. There is absolutely nothing I could ever do that would interfere with the love that Jesus has for me. And one of the things that I love when people say, well, Jesus loved me just the way I am. It's like, no, he doesn't. No, Jesus does not love you just the way you are. No, he doesn't. He loves the potential you can be. I mean, I truly believe this. You know, Jesus, yes, he loves us. Of course he loves us. He loves us so much that he wants us to grow beyond where we are. He absolutely loves the potential that we can be. And so that's what I find myself. It's like, okay, how can I grow more? How can I move forward? How can I trust more? How can I shed away and shed off of me all the brainwashing that the devil has been doing?
1: It was the rosary for me that brought me to divine mercy, which, Jesus, I trust in you. That that particular devotion is one of my favorites, but it was the rosary, and it was specifically the meditations that we're talking about in this episode that mm-hmm. brought me to that, because without these mysteries, the sorrowful mysteries, the joyful mysteries and the glorious mysteries mean nothing.
0: Well, so we're lining up the rosary with Holy Week.
1: Mm-hmm.
0: And I think it's you know, it's absolutely important. One of the things that I think, Dave, we should do is after the break, we should pick one of the mysteries and just go through it as detailed and as heartfelt as we can. And I think maybe we should pick the sorrowful mysteries, because that is the passion.
1: Yeah.
0: We'll do that after the break. But what's really important, I think, for people to understand and for us men to understand, there really is, you know, last week we read through the Theodore Roosevelt speech, the excerpt from Theodore Roosevelt's speech, The Man in the Arena. And we talked about that. And really, there is no victory when we try to avoid the cross. I mean, because if you just think about it, you know, we're in Holy Week, and think about your own lives. I mean, men, think about your own lives. What celebration is there when if we were to, you know, boast of how easy and carefree everything is? What celebration is there if we were to comment and joyfully exclaim to the people that we know, hey, man, I avoided trouble. I didn't have to break a sweat. It was handed to me. I avoided all controversy and I came out on top. I kept my mouth shut and did not speak, even though others were being persecuted and ridiculed and bad things were happening, but I avoided all that. Aren't you proud of me?
1: There's an episode of, this is going to sound really stupid, but there's an episode of The Twilight Zone where the guy is stuck in a room, but everything is going right for him. Every bet that he makes, he wins. Everything that he says comes true. Everything. You know where he was? He was in hell.
0: Yeah.
1: He truly was in hell. Because the winning, everything meant nothing.
0: Right.
1: You know, there was no purpose anymore. So our purpose, do you think, is kind of wrapped up in that suffering?
0: Well, I mean, how else can we explain it? You know, the salvation of all of humanity came through the cross. You know, it was the suffering. It was the voluntary suffering of Jesus that brought about our salvation. And you know, why would it seem strange to some people where, so Jesus is setting an example. He's setting example, you know, do unto others as you would have them do unto you. He's setting the example of forgiveness. with the woman caught in adultery. He's setting the example of the blind man at the pool of Siloam, where, you know, the story is the blind man can't get down to the water. And Jesus is basically saying to the blind man, you don't need the water, you need me.
1: Yeah.
0: So he's showing us all, he's giving us all these examples. Even in the garden when he's being arrested and Peter draws out a sword and cuts off the ear of the temple guard, and Jesus reprimands him and says, Peter, you know, those who live by the sword will die by the sword. All these examples that Jesus is giving us as to, you know, I'm going to show you the way to live your life because this is how I'm going to live my life, and just copy me. Even Paul says, be imitators of me, for I am an imitator of Christ. It does not make sense. It really does not make sense that Jesus is going to illustrate for us everything that we need to do, and he's going to do it himself, except suffer. It just doesn't make sense. But yet time and time again, that's the one thing that we want to avoid. That's the one thing that we want to kind of gloss over. Oh, Jesus suffered for me, but that does not mean I need to suffer. Only Jesus. And this is the biggest problem that I have with the so-called prosperity gospel, where you could just pray to Jesus. He did all the work for you. And you're going to just be, you know, you're going to be successful and wealthy and everything. You don't have to do anything but put your faith in him.
1: Jesus never lost his contentment, even amongst all his sufferings. He was right. Always content with being in the Father's will.
0: And that goes right from the beginning.
1: Right.
0: Right from the beginning when he was in the desert. Right from the beginning of his public ministry when he's in the desert and he's being tempted by the devil. Right from that very beginning. Fasted for 40 days. Complete fast. No food, no beverage, no water, no nothing. No Ritz crackers, nothing. 40 days in the desert, and it even says it in scripture, and he was hungry. And then the devil shows up when he was physically weak, when he was suffering. And how true it is with us. When we are suffering, then the devil shows up and now starts tinkering with our thoughts and tempting us with the singular goal of getting us to quit. Getting us to give in, getting us to surrender and find, like the Twilight Zone movie, mm-hmm. the easy path. You know, Dave, I there's an expression that I've used in the past. I don't think I've used it on the show, but I do believe that hell is getting what you want. I mean, if you really break that down and think about it, if it's what you want, getting your way, getting what you want, that is hell. Because the Christian life, the life of Christian devotion, yeah. is not getting what you want. It's being the instrument for what Jesus wants, for what the Father wants. You know, and so as John the Baptist said, I must decrease so he can increase. As Mother Teresa says, you know, I'm just a pencil in God's hand. Hell is getting what you want. What do you want? You want to be wealthy. You want to be famous. You want to have power. You want to have women. You know, hell is getting, yeah, sure, no problem. The devil will give you all of those worldly attachments. But, you know, that's not what the Father wants for us. The Father wants us to be people of sacrificial love and people who will abandon their will to live in the will of the Father.
1: Yeah, I mean, we've talked in the past when we talked about how the tactics of the devil, you know, he wants to funnel us any way that he can. And I honestly believe that the fires of hell are fueled our regrets.
0: Well, yeah, because, I mean, how many times have we, if we're really honest with ourselves, you know, especially us men, because we have the responsibility, you know. One of the things that we have to remember, and other theologians have talked about this, one of the things that we have to remember is the authority that God has given each of us in our own lives, mm-hmm. whether it's in business or it's our own family or religious community, whatever it is, the authority that God has given each of us, that authority and, you know, the necessary if you want to call it power that comes with that authority, it's not for us. It's for those who are subordinate to us, those who are put in our charge. The problem comes about is when an individual has this authority or this power and they wield it for their own benefit, for their own gain. This is exactly what Jesus was talking about when he spoke about how the greatest shall be the least, the first will be last. You know, he's talking about, you know, during Holy Week, how Peter confronts Jesus and says to Jesus, I'm not going to let you suffer. There's no way I'm going to let anything bad happen to you. And Jesus rebukes Peter and says, get behind me, Satan. He wasn't calling Peter Satan, but he knows exactly the influence that was coming through Peter and the temptation, because it goes right back to the temptation that Jesus experienced in the desert.
1: Deacon, we got to leave it right there for now. We're going to come back from the break. We are going to break into some of these mysteries and how they affect men's lives today. We'll talk about that when we come back.

0: This is Rick Paolini. When I was in grammar school, I would often thank God for all of my blessings. 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
5: Hey, Mom.
4: Yep, out of Fitchburg, Massachusetts. 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
5: For those of you that are enjoying the program, please come to the website, www.castingthe.net. And over there, you'll see ways that you can support. And also, there's an opportunity for you to send us an email and make some comments or give us a prayer or intention or whatever you'd like to do.
4: Deacon, we are now going to start talking about the specifics of the Mysteries of the Rosary.
5: Yes.
4: And the Sorrowful Mysteries. And we start out with the Agony in the Garden.
5: Yeah. So as you know, as we spoke about in the last segment, the Rosary is a common method of prayer, and a lot of people pray the Rosary, and I hear a lot of individuals talk about the Rosary and say, oh, you know, it's only 15 minutes. It's like, well, not for me. It usually takes me a half hour to pray the Rosary, and a lot of it has to do with how I pray. As I said in the last segment, I breathe my way through the Rosary, and it's not really something that you can do when you're in a group. You know, this is more of how I pray the Rosary when I'm praying it by myself, because you don't have the pressure of other people. You can pause. There have been times when I was, you know, I'm praying the Rosary late at night and I'm deep into a particular mystery and my mind starts to expand around the mystery. There have been times when I felt myself kind of almost doze off into sleep because I've been praying so deeply. But we're talking about the Sorrowful Mysteries. And I got to tell you, Dave, the Sorrowful Mysteries is actually my personal favorite mystery of the Rosary. And I think the reason for that, and I can only speak for myself, but I think the reason for that is, man, there have been plenty of times, especially growing up. I mean, both of us served in the military and both of us lived that fast and loose life. There have been plenty of times where I was so far away from Jesus and I was living such a worldly life. Now I look back on that and I think to myself, you know, how many times did I spit in Jesus's face through the behaviors that I had? How many times did I scourge him or, you know, plant that crown of thorns on him. How many times, you know, as Jesus is carrying the cross and he stumbles and falls, did I pull out my whip and start whipping him, saying, you know, get up, keep moving? You know, I just, there have been tons of times, you know, as I think about my past and I think about my return back to faith. And there's been tons of times where, you know, I was not a good person. So the sorrowful mysteries are particularly profound for me because, as we were saying, you know, using the Ignatian way of praying, I place myself right smack dab in the middle of whatever that scene is. Mm-hmm. I put myself in the garden. I put myself with the guards, you know, and just the abuse and the mockery. And so, and you know, I know Jesus loves and Jesus forgives, but, you know, there's still, I think one of the things that people forget about is even with the sacrament of reconciliation, even when we go to confession, the sin may very well be forgiven, and it is. It clearly is. The sin is forgiven. But the church also teaches that there are wounds that need to be reconciled. The wounds that we've committed on the other, those still have to be reconciled. And this is where, and we can do a whole show on indulgences, but when you receive an indulgence, whether it's a full or a partial indulgence, you know, those indulgences are the one of the ways of making reparation for the wounds that we've caused God, as well as the wounds that we've caused other people. And so, you know, confession, absolutely important and necessary and incredibly healing. But still, as a matter of offering reparations, offering prayers for the wounds that we've caused, we may have been forgiven. You know, you do something to another person, you know, no sin is a private sin. Every sin is also a sin against the church, and it's also a sin against God himself. There's no such thing as a private sin. And so when I pray the sorrowful mysteries, it gives me an opportunity to dig in deep and to ask for forgiveness in the guilt of the wounds that I have caused in my life. And so Dave, what do you say we'll go through each one of the mysteries and maybe we can each talk about how we would pray that particular mystery.
4: Deacon, you know, our tagline is giving men the tools they need to build the domestic church and spiritual weapons to defend it. These mysteries right here are that toolbox.
5: Absolutely.
4: For guys to really focus on and rebuild their lives using these tools. So
5: absolutely. Let's just think, well, hang on. Before we get into the mysteries, let me just jump on what you just said. So we've said over and over again, and we had Mark Houck on the show, and we've talked about leader, protector, provider. Okay, with that in mind, as leader, protector, provider, so in an ideal situation, we are going to be Andre the Giant, Superman, the Incredible Hulk. We're going to be this larger-than-life figure for our family, for the domestic church. We're going to be the ultimate leader. We're going to be the ultimate protector and the ultimate provider, and we're going to do it all in the name of Jesus. We're going to do it all through the loving embrace of the Blessed Mother. We're going to do it with, you know, the biggest, baddest posse you can imagine, the communion of saints, okay? And we're going to be doing it with our brothers in arms, those Catholic men who are also on the battlefield of life. Great. And then the devil shows up and gets in our head. The devil shows up and gets in our head and starts bringing back to the forefront how much of a jerk we've been in the past. The devil shows back up and brings to the forefront the mistakes that we've made, the moments where we got it wrong, we jump to conclusions, and what ends up happening? We cower. And we're like, well, maybe I won't go that far. I won't speak so boldly. I won't risk and trust, because that's what, and like C.S. Lewis, like we said in the last segment, you know, to kind of just fuddle with us, right, just to get under our skin. The rosary is an incredible tool to build our spiritual life back up, and it is also a weapon to call upon the Blessed Mother. Use the rosary to call upon the Blessed Mother to see salvation through her eyes, because not only through the Blessed Mother is she going to bring us to her Son, but also through the Blessed Mother, she is going to give us encouragement as we pilgrim along the way and we draw our strength and draw ever closer to heaven. And so it's an incredible tool, and it's also an incredible weapon.
4: And it is also a instrument of peace, because that's what it was for me. But Deacon, you're right. Let's get started with
5: let's dig in.
4: Agony in the garden. To me, that is wrestling with God's will.
5: Okay. And so this is cool. I'm glad you said that, because the way that I see the mystery is completely different. So that what's really cool for the audience is they're going to see two different perspectives. For me, the perspective that I go through with the agony of the garden is the loneliness, the abandonment.
4: Sure.
5: When I pray about the agony in the garden, I'm thinking about all the times. I'm thinking about how Jesus is suffering, and he's feeling the abandonment of the disciples around him, because he knows exactly what's going to happen. Mm-hmm. He knows he's about to get arrested, and he's taking on all the sins of the world, and he's feeling that abandonment. And how many, I can't even tell you how many times, there have been plenty of times where I know I'm doing the right thing, but everybody walks away, because sometimes doing the right thing means that you're not popular. Sometimes doing the right thing means it's going to be hard and you're going to have to sacrifice. And there's going to be people that are going to get inside your head, and they're going to say, what are you doing this for?
4: Right.
5: I mean, I told the story last segment about how I got swept off my feet. I'm being kind. Swept off. I fell when I was at work and landed on my shoulder. I mean, there are people, there are people who are like, why do you do that? Why get involved with circumstances that you don't get paid a whole lot of money? And you know, why put yourself out there? It's not what, yeah. So the agony in the garden, when I pray the agony in the garden, what I'm thinking about is how Jesus felt abandoned by those around him, not on a divine level, but on a human level.
4: Right.
5: And then I imagine myself, man, if he went through it, so he showed me the way. And I remember there was a priest many, many years ago when I was brand new as a deacon. And I was like, am I doing the right thing being a deacon? I was still in seminary. And he said, stay the course. This is the devil getting inside your head. Stay the course. And I truly want to believe that Jesus was being strengthened by his Father, by God the Father. Stay the course. We know how the story ends. I know it's tough. I know you feel abandoned. I know you're going through this agony and you're feeling alone. Stay the course. Stay close to Christ. So that's how I pray the agony in the garden. That's my meditation. And then I start to attach whatever is happening in my life to that.
4: And that's really a great way to look at it. But mine focuses on, if this cup can pass from me, but not my will, your will be done. So that's really like the big focus on that mystery for me. Switching now to the scourging at the pillar.
5: Okay. So yeah, scourging at the pillar. Okay. How much physical uncomfortableness are we willing to endure for Christ? That's the big question that goes through my mind.
4: That's a big fear.
5: That's the thing is, yeah, we want to be comfortable. And my wife hates it when I say this. I've halfway kind of jokingly, maybe not so jokingly, have said, you know, if God wants me to live in a cardboard box under a bridge, who am I to argue? How many times do we allow our physical comfort to get in the way of our eternal salvation? You know, do we wrestle with, do I go after the money or do I go after the ministry? Do we wrestle with how much do I tithe my time, treasure, and talent compared to my security? How many times do we wrestle with, I know that I should be ministering to a particular population, but the poor and the homeless, they smell, some of them are sick. I don't want to be around that. One story real quick. When I was up in New York, we used to do this winter warming station. The town that I lived in, the zoning law would not allow a shelter. So some of the churches got together and they would use the basement of a church, and from 7 p.m. to 7 a.m. in the wintertime, they would allow the homeless to come in and they would do a warming shelter so that nobody would freeze when the temperature really dropped low. of us who were involved with that, we would take turns spending the night because, you know, we were babysitting the building. And when we would spend the night, we would also bring food. And it got to the point where we would do our best to provide this beautiful meal as best we could. And then it even grew bigger where we would have a to-go breakfast bag, like a bacon, egg and cheese sandwich, a fruit something, coffee. And we would have like a to-go bag for the folks. And I remember I brought one of my boys to spend the night with me. And I gave him a grocery bag and filled it up with bundled socks. And I said, go around to the men and women that are here and ask if they want clean, you know, new socks. And so my son did that. And when he came back, he's like, Dad, they were so thankful. Yeah. I mean, it's just socks, Dad. It's only socks. Yeah. But I they kept saying thank you. And it was crazy. But it was only socks. I was like, to you, it's only socks. To them, clean, dry socks when you're homeless, that's a big deal. And so when I think about Scourging of the Pillar, I think about how fortunate I am and how blessed that I am. And how really I have nothing to complain about because of my level of comfort, considering how Jesus was just brutalized at that pillar.
4: Yeah. How much different, though, is the crowning with thorns? Is that just a continuation of the...
5: Well, no, the crowning of thorns, that to me is mockery, public mockery. And so when I think about the crowning of thorns, what I'm thinking about is the Roman guards, the soldiers, and how they made fun of Jesus. Because it wasn't just the thorns. They put the thorns on his head, the purple cloak around him, and purple is the color of the emperor. And, you know, they put a reed in his hand, which is supposed to be like a scepter. And then they were mocking him. You know, they were mocking his royalty. And to that, I think about, you know, Jesus endured that mockery from the public. Even if we go before that, you know, out in the courtyard when Pilate is talking to the people and the people are shouting back, crucify him, crucify him. You know, I kind of tie the crowning of thorns into mockery and how when I know I'm supposed to do the right thing and allow certain things to occur around me and not allow certain things to occur around me. And I've been in this situation a bunch of times where, you know, being a Catholic deacon, I don't hide that. Just like Jesus didn't hide that he was the Son of Man. I don't hide that I'm a Catholic deacon. And so I have a responsibility to behave a certain way. And part of that responsibility is not that I'm never one to make somebody feel bad or make someone feel ashamed of themselves. But if I'm around you, like I'm involved with a motorcycle club. I'm involved with the Punisher's Law Enforcement Motorcycle Club. And so it would be wrong. It would be absolutely wrong for me to, you know, carry on just like any of the guys and, you know, and to behave in whatever kind of silliness is going on. God has placed me amongst, you know, Jesus dined with tax collectors and sinners and whatnot. And God has called me to serve as a chaplain amongst many communities. The Punishers is just one of them, but many communities who, you know, they're rough around the edges. But why am I there? I'm there to be an example of holiness, not perfect, certainly not perfect, but to try to be that example of holiness in some way. And that requires me from time to time to speak out and to lovingly and pastorally, you know, remind others that certain behaviors are not acceptable. And I've been in more than one situation where, you know, people start making comments right back at me. And so what am I supposed to do? Am I supposed to just shy away from that and join the goings on? No, I just keep my mouth shut. And it's like, well, but this is the way that I am. And my job is to try to elevate others around me and bring others closer to Christ lovingly and pastorally. And so, sure, I've experienced mocking. I've experienced mocking even amongst some of the people that have been incredibly close to me, you know, where, you know, you get comments from folks where it's like, well, deacon, you know, whatever, whatever. It's like, okay, I know you're making fun of me because I'm taking this position. I'm not going to be somebody that's, you know, acting foolish and ridiculous. So Jesus was mocked.
4: That happens to a lot, though. A lot of people at work that try to live a religious life.
5: Right.
4: Get talked that's about the point behind their back.
5: Exactly. Yeah. That's the point that I'm trying to make, is that you're trying to do the right thing and trying to live the right way. And people talk behind your back, and sometimes they talk right to your face. You know,
4: yes.
5: Jesus was mocked. And, you know, Jesus did not return insult for insult. And I don't return insult for insult. And I don't recommend anybody else turn insult for insult. But just understand, you know, part of this life, you're going to be mocked. But you're in good company, because Jesus was mocked. And so I take a lot of comfort in knowing that, you know, we go through the Beatitudes, those who are persecuted for the sake of righteousness. You can take comfort in knowing you're amongst friends.
4: Mm-hmm.
5: So we'll go on to the next one, the carrying of the cross. Oh, my goodness. This is like every day.
4: Every man.
5: Every man, every day. Every woman.
4: Every child.
5: Every day. Every day. Did I say every day?
4: A couple times.
5: Every day.
4: Mm-hmm.
5: So what I would say, with all love, with all respect, with all pastoral care, what I will say to all of our listeners, shut up, pick up your cross, follow Jesus every day. Just please, shut up. Don't complain. Don't complain.
4: So basically, you're just telling us to shut up and embrace our cross as Jesus.
5: Embrace your cross, yeah, because this is the life. Being a Christian, being a Catholic Christian, because I guess we have to specify in the world that we live in, being Catholic, it's not easy. It's probably, if you really want to live this life, it's probably the most challenging, the most difficult life to live. And it is a lifestyle. It's not a religion. I'm using the title religion. You know, what religion are you? Oh, I'm Roman Catholic. That's a weak way of describing this. It's not a religion. I mean, it is a religion, but it's not, you know, a list of rules that we live by. No, it's a lifestyle. And part of this lifestyle is, yes, shut up, pick up your cross, walk. Walk towards paradise. Walk towards heaven. You see somebody else who is stumbling, you stop, you encourage them, tell them, pick it up. Let's go. We're moving forward. You know, Jesus tells us in the Gospels, if they call you into service for a mile, go 2 miles. This is the struggles of life. I mean, come on. Dave, we both know. It sucks. It really does.
4: Mm-hmm.
5: There are times when, I mean, it's brutal.
4: Well, Jesus fell.
5: 3 times.
4: Yeah. Jesus fell
5: he didn't stay there.
4: No, it gives us a great example of why we need to have friends around us to help us to carry those crosses.
5: Yeah. I mean, he had Simon the Cyrene.
4: Yeah.
5: You know, it's hard, and we know it's hard.
4: Mm-hmm.
5: Don't quit. Do not quit. Do not quit. Keep moving forward. There might be times in your life where you feel as though you're crawling millimeter by millimeter. Okay, fine. Okay, get it.
4: Mm-hmm.
5: Just millimeter by millimeter moving forward towards paradise. All right. Sometimes, and you know, another good example is the poem Footsteps in the Sand.
4: Right.
5: You know, for those that don't know what I'm talking about, real quick. You know, a guy was looking back on his life, talking to Jesus, and he sees all these footprints in the sand, and there's 2 sets of footprints. And he notices that when times were really tough, there's only 1 set of footprints. So the guy says to Jesus, look, when things were tough, you abandoned me. You made me go through this all by myself. And of course, those of us that know the poem, Jesus is like, no, no, no, no, no. Well, you see only 1 footprint? When you see it at the really hard points in your life? That's when I was carrying you. I was carrying you. And that's what it is, you know, which is kind of ironic, because how many times do we become another cross for Jesus to carry?
4: Right.
5: You know, I mean, right? You know, we become a cross for him because of our stupidity and the choices we make and the times where we decide to backslide.
4: But there's that old saying that where Jesus says, carry a sliver of my cross and I'll carry all but a sliver of yours.
5: Yes, yes. Take upon yourself my yoke, for my burden is easy and light.
4: Yeah.
5: You know, I mean, you know, it's so true, though. It is so true. So, yeah, so carrying the cross as I'm praying that part of the rosary, I'm thinking about the troubles of the day in my life. And I start to think to myself, okay, how much of the troubles that I'm experiencing in my life right now, how much of that is actual and how much of that is perceived? Because the devil will definitely tinker with the perceived crosses. Absolutely. Gets inside your head. You start thinking to yourself, oh, this is definitely going to happen. Well, no, you have no idea if it's going to happen. But you get inside your head and you're like, no, I'm going to fail. I'm going to mess this up. This person is definitely going to say this. This event is going to play out that way. It's going to be horrible. I'm ruined. I might as well quit. That's exactly what the devil wants you to do.
4: And that's the thing, Deacon. We gotta figure out what is God trying to tell us when we're praying the rosary and what is the devil trying to tell us. And so we're always discerning. So,
5: Well, and going back to St. Ignatius, you know, St. Ignatius is asking us to discern consolation and desolation. Consolation and desolation. Consolation is all the good stuff. It comes from God. Desolation is the bad stuff. It comes from the devil. And one of the devil's favorite tricks is the devil will take a desolation and wrap a very thin layer of consolation around it. You know, it's like a very thin layer. It's like, hey, this looks really good. It's bad. You know, it's like a piece of candy. It tastes great. Zero calories, zero nutrition. It does nothing for my, for building up my body. It's the passion of the moment. And a lot of times we fall victim to the passion of the moment and it's not good for our soul.
4: Deacon, we're coming up on the end of the show. I want to get to crucifixion.
5: Yes. So here's the big thing with crucifixion. A lot of people might think about the death of Jesus. I'm going to throw a different twist real quick. If we genuinely believe that we will live for eternity, it's either going to be heaven or hell, but we're going to live for eternity. Hopefully we're living for eternity in heaven. Consider the crucifixion as the end of suffering. No matter how bad things get, no matter how scary things are in your life, your death is a promise. It's a promise from God that none of this is forever. None of this suffering that you're experiencing is forever. None of this pain is going to be forever. If we live the way Jesus is calling us to live, we could actually go to our death when it comes, when it's ordained by God. We could actually go to our death with a smile on our face, knowing that we persevered.
4: And that's the thing, persevering in faith, as St. Paul said about fighting the good fight.
5: Right. Yeah. Running the race. This is not shadow boxing. You know, we're running the race to win. And the crown that we will receive is one of eternal glory, not some withering wreath of leaves. Not some worldliness prize that is definitely going to, every worldly prize that we can imagine eventually is going to end up in the dumpster.
4: Deacon, we got to leave
5: prize it. But the prize from Christ, that one is truly eternal.
4: Deacon, we got to leave it there. But can you give us a prayer and a blessing as we are coming into the Easter season?
5: Absolutely. Bow your heads. Heavenly Father, we thank you for the gift of creating us, giving us the opportunities each and every day to return back that gift to you through our obedience and our love. As we come to the conclusion of this Holy Week and we allow ourselves to be confronted by the passion that our Lord Jesus endured for our salvation, may we always be reminded that with every Good Friday comes an Easter blessing. The eternal light, the eternal glory, the eternal wisdom that brings us back to you. And my brothers and sisters, may Almighty God bless you this Easter season. In the name of the Father, and of the Son, and of the Holy Spirit. Amen.
4: Amen. Thank you, Deacon. So for Deacon Don Prendergast, I'm David Fortin. We'll see you next week.
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7: Hello, my name is Father Dan Rehill from the Diocese of Nashville, Tennessee, and I'd like to invite you to join me on October 10th of this year, 2026, at the Connecticut Catholic Men's Conference in Waterbury, Connecticut. 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I'll be speaking along with Father Declan Gibson, Jane Mancini, and Dr. Carlo Broussard of Catholic Answers. I believe you'll have a wonderful day of faith, fellowship, and encouragement. 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

0: Welcome to the spirit world, answering your questions on angels, demons, and how the spiritual and physical worlds interact. And now your hosts, Debbie Giorgiani and Father Mike Driscoll.
1: Well, hello there, and welcome to the spirit world. I am Debbie Giorgiani with Father Mike Driscoll, and this is the September Open Forum. What does that mean? That means you bring any and all questions to the table. Father and I haven't really prepared anything. Why? Because we're waiting for your calls. It's the open forum that you can ask anything about angels, demons, anything in between. You could ask about the beatification mass of Archbishop Fulton Sheen. You could ask about the viral video that is circulating of the wonderful priest in Minnesota at the when he had the words of consecration and he emotionally was changed that day, and that video is going viral. Or you can ask something that's going on in your life. But Father Driscoll and I, we are determined to get to everyone today on this very quick hour we get to spend with one another. And if you have a question, you first-time callers, you don't have to be Catholic to call in. We'd love to hear from you. But Father Driscoll, hello, and we always start with the St. Michael prayer.
2: Hello, everyone. In the name of the Father, and of the Son, and of the Holy Spirit. Amen. St. Michael the Archangel, defend us in battle. Be our protection against the wickedness and snares of the devil. May God rebuke him, we humbly pray. And do thou, O Prince of the Heavenly Host, by the divine power of God, cast into hell Satan and all the evil spirits who roam throughout the world seeking the ruin of souls. Amen. In the name of the Father, and of the Son, and of the Holy Spirit. Amen.
1: Thank you, Father Driscoll. And we've got a lot to share, but as we were getting ready to start the show, we were talking about the EWTN coverage of the Beatification Mass for Archbishop Fulton Sheen, and it was so amazing. So we'll talk about that, but we want to hear from our listeners. And so this is the September Open Forum, and we really and truly want to hear your questions, your stories. And also, Father and I are going to be talking about, we have two incredible feast days coming up next week, the Feast of the Archangels on September 29th and the Feast of the Guardian Angels on October 2nd. And Father wrote the very popular book, Angelic Answers, and we've been circulating that book. I've been teaching the class on Guardian Angels for the Guadalupe Radio Network Academy, and it's just been a wonderful. But we wanted to talk about these two great feast days and the abundance of graces that can be obtained as you really acknowledge this amazing week that's coming up next week. So we'll be sharing a little, we'll be chatting a little bit more about that. But maybe you have had an angelic encounter of some sorts, or you thought to yourself, I think it was my guardian angel. Or you are very close to St. Michael and you say the St. Michael prayer each and every day. Or you just want to ask a question about the faith, or maybe a mystical experience you've had and you'd like to explore it with us and share it with the world. Because we are being produced by the Guadalupe Radio Network, but we are being heard on the EWTN Global Catholic Radio Network. So everyone around the world, start calling if you have a question today. 877-757-9424. That's 877-757-9424. 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And also, Father and I will be doing a mailbag edition in October. So if you have a longer story and you don't want to actually call in, you can always email us. Email us the story this weekend. Oh, phone lines are lighting up, Father. It's going to be a popular September open forum. So you can email this story to TSW. Now, TSW stands for the Spirit World. TSW@grnonline.com. And we will address it in the mailbag edition. We want to, Father, if you could please wave to everybody on Facebook, YouTube, Instagram, X, and Twitch. Yes, we are so happy that you're with us. Okay, I got all the housekeeping out of the way, Father. So you'll have to tell me, because I want you to share with all of the Spirit World family, what was your take on the beatification of Archbishop Fulton Sheen? Because you were watching it from where you reside in Peoria, Illinois, correct?
2: I'm in the Peoria Diocese. Granville, Illinois is the town where I was I've got two churches. So we had a holy hour, and we finished the holy hour, and the ladies, Altar and Rosary, had set up in the hall for us. And so we got, you know, for a little town, little parish, we had about 30 people there watching together. And yeah, it was great. I'll mention one thing that wouldn't mean too much to too many people, but for the priests in the Peoria Diocese, my Bishop Tilka, when he was talking, and he said a thank you for those who had worked on the beatification cause. And he said, thank you to Monsignor Rich Sosman. Well, Sosman was my classmate in the seminary, and God rest his soul, he died about 6 years ago, but he was the first, he was a canon lawyer, so he was the first priest who, in our diocese, the previous bishop had him working on those steps, whatever those canonical steps are. So he started those, and then he died about 6 years ago. God rest his soul. So Rich was about 57 years old. And so then a couple other priests had taken it over since then. But that was really neat. That was meaningful to me to hear his name mentioned there by Bishop Tilka.
1: That was wonderful. You know what? Yeah, I loved the EWTN coverage. It was so amazing. Just in case folks are not keeping up with all the stats that are coming in of who attended, over 50,000 attendees, 50,000 people attended. That was amazing. Nearly 90 bishops. How cool is that? Liz, you're going to love this, Father Driscoll. 1,000 priests. 1,000 wow. priests. And there was no, I understand there was no problems. Everything ran smoothly. Everybody got there and got back home. I mean, it was just so there was there wasn't any problems or any disturbances. 250 deacons, Father Driscoll, 850 seminarians, 800 religious and brothers and sisters. That's incredible. Now, different numbers are coming in, give or take, you know, 10 or 15, but that's overall the general take on how many were there in St. Louis. Incredible. And one thing that I learned, did you know this? Because I didn't realize this, because Archbishop Fulton Sheen, by the way, we only have a couple open phone lines. You've got a lot to say. We have an on-deck circle too, so please call in 877-757-9424. This is our September Open Forum. You bring the topics to the table. 877-757-9424. We always love to welcome first-time callers. If you are a priest, if you're a member of the clergy, we always push you to the front of the line because we know you're so busy. Okay, and if you're an international caller, we do the same because sometimes it's hard to stay on the phone for, you know, 5 or 10 minutes. So we inch you up to the front of the line. So please consider calling in. You don't have to be Catholic to call in. Maybe you watched some of the coverage of the Beatification Mass, which was so beautiful. EWTN did a fabulous job, over 7 hours of coverage. So we want to hear from you, your takes on it. 877-757-9424. But I didn't know this, Father Driscoll. Archbishop Fulton Sheen died in 1979. I didn't, and that was right when I was entering high school. I didn't realize that he died right in front of the Blessed Sacrament from I guess heart failure or heart condition, but I didn't realize that he had made a promise that when he was ordained he would spend 1 hour every single day, a holy hour, a dedicated holy hour, and he lived up to that all the way and then he died in front of the Blessed Sacrament. I mean, how cool is that? I've always said I think the best place to go home to meet the Lord is in front of the Blessed Sacrament or right after you receive Holy Communion. What do you think about that, Father Driscoll?
2: Or right after confession, as we like to say.
1: Oh, that's true. Right
2: it's
1: after
2: good
1: confession.
2: To have that too. But they can both be at once. And I had heard that about his holy hour. I only just found that out about where he had died. I didn't know that either until whatever, just the last few days when that was, you know, reading some of the things. Right. Right.
1: Yeah. And then we had Monsignor Bliss on with us, remember? And he shared about the miracle story that pushed him to the beatification, to be blessed. So now it's Blessed Archbishop Fulton Sheen, you know, so we can start to publicly state that. And remember, we had Monsignor on who told the story of he received that call as a chaplain and the miracle that actually pushed Archbishop Fulton Sheen further along the canonization process. And a lot of people said, wow, we wish we could have interviewed that priest. And we did, Father Driscoll. And he's a friend of yours.
2: Right, yeah, we were together, chaplains there together for 9 years at St. Francis Hospital where the miracle took place. It was interesting. I recognized the young man, whatever he is, 16 or 17 years old. I don't know his first name, but his middle name is Fulton. The young man who was a child, who was that baby, the miracle, he carried up the relic. Do you remember seeing that in the at whatever point in the Mass, I'm forgetting, but he carried up the relic of Fulton Sheen.
1: Right.
2: You know, in the seminary, you call the guys from your diocese, you say, oh, my diocesan brother. That's pretty neat. Mm-hmm. Blessed Fulton Sheen is my diocesan brother priest. Right.
1: Yeah. That is so cool. Right. And then we also have to talk about, too, but we want to get to the calls because we want to start answering the questions that are coming in. But also, have you seen that viral video of Father Bowman in Minnesota when he was at the Words of Consecration? He broke down emotionally. It was a school mass. And it's literally gone viral. He's from the Archdiocese of St. Paul in Minneapolis, Father Brent Bowman. And he it just happened September 14th. So under 2 weeks, Father Bowman celebrated a school mass for the Feast of the Exaltation of the Holy Cross at St. Gabriel the Archangel Catholic Church. I think I find that so interesting since the work we do on the spirit world. So the church is St. Gabriel the Archangel. And there's video footage of it and folks can look it up.

0: priest, you celebrate Mass. Has anything like that ever happened to you where during the words of consecration, all of a sudden this impact hits you that you are in the person of Christ at that moment, right? And it's a very mystical moment for priests.
1: I wouldn't say anything such as what he was describing, but certainly sometimes you have a greater appreciation than other times. It would be great to have that appreciation every single time. I think that's the goal. And I'm sure that the people in the congregation too, at that moment, we're always hoping to really be entered into that. So never anything as he was describing, but certainly sometimes you have a greater appreciation. And sometimes it has to do with this season. Easter Vigil Mass can just be so moving. Attending an ordination Mass, of new priests being ordained, that can be, you can really, oh, that's right. You can get that initial, excitement that you had when you were first ordained. So sometimes, and I think that's probably true for everyone.
0: Mm. So just real quickly before we get to the calls, because we're going to take our first break and then we're going to come right back to the calls. And if you have something to say or a story to share or a question to ask or any comments about Father Bowman's the video or the beatification Mass of Archbishop Fulton Sheen, if you want to talk anything about the beautiful canonization process, I want to ask Father to think about this in persona Christi. When you are in the person of Christ as a priest representing Christ in that way, I want to talk to you a little bit about that when we come back from the break. So start calling in if you have a question, 877-757-9424. This is our September open forum here at the Spirit World. We have active phone lines. Lori, Carol, Rachel, all behind the scenes. Tim, our senior producer, doing such a fine job. Thank you, EWTN, for airing this wonderful program. And Father Driscoll and I will be right back.
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3: This is Franciscan Media's Saint of the Day for September 26th. Today we celebrate Pope St. Paul VI. Giovanni Battista Montini was the second of three sons born into an upper-middle-class Italian family in 1897. After ordination, Father Montini pursued graduate studies in Rome before working in the Vatican Secretariat of State for 30 years. In 1954, Montini became Archbishop of Milan. Calling himself the Archbishop of the Workers, he regularly visited factories and sought to win the disaffected back to the Catholic Church. Named a cardinal 4 years later, Montini helped with the preparations for Vatican II and participated enthusiastically in its first sessions. Following his predecessor's death in 1963, the newly elected Pope Paul VI decided immediately to continue the council, which held three more sessions before concluding in 1965. In 1964, Pope Paul met in Jerusalem with the Patriarch of Constantinople. He made eight more international trips, including one to the United States in 1965. His final encyclical, Of Human Life, is probably most widely remembered. Paul VI died in 1978 and was canonized in 2018. There's more about the saints along with inspiration and Catholic resources at our website, saintoftheday.org. From Franciscan Media, this has been Saint of the Day.

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0: already heard your request that you only want to take two breaks today so we can get to all the callers. And Tim is right on top of it. He said, yes, we'll only take two. We try to aim to please here on the Spirit World. So we'll get to all the callers. Our first set of callers, it will be Elizabeth, Joseph, and Frank. So everybody, sit tight for a moment, because Father and I have to talk about just two things real quickly. We want to make sure we get those things communicated well before we get to the phones. When a line becomes open, I'd really love for you to jump in, because it's our September open forum. You can bring pretty much anything to the table. We have a great show team that screens the calls. Lori and Carol are doing such a fine job. Rachel's on social media. Tim at the controls. The number to dial is 877-757-9424. And Father, before we address some of the questions that are coming in on social media, I brought up it in when priests are in persona Christi, the person of Christ during mass, right, for the Eucharist and confession, right? Are there other times that the priest is in the person of Christ?
1: And I don't Father's see that thinking. Phrase. Yes, I'm trying to think if I've seen that phrase. It's usually used though with mass and confession, right?
0: Okay.
1: And especially, I would say even especially mass, I would say, because Jesus Christ is the high priest at every mass. There's that votive mass I like to do sometimes on Thursdays. That was the old tradition. If there was no saint's feast day on a Thursday, you could do one of the appropriate votive masses, because Thursday, the day of the Last Supper, was the feast, the votive mass of Jesus Christ, eternal high priest. So he is the priest at every mass. Mm-hmm. I sometimes, when I'm teaching the First Communion students, I'll turn off the lights in whatever the classroom they are and then turn them back on. I'll say, now what made the lights go on and off? This plastic switch or electricity? And they're like, well, one or the other, whatever. Well, correct. It takes both. Jesus is the power at every mass. We're like the plastic switch. We are ordained. We say those words, and then the power of Christ changes the bread and wine into the body and blood. So that's even more so than confession, because he is the high priest at every mass.
0: I love that. And that's why I personally, this is my personal feeling about this. I love when it's an ad orientem mass, when the priest is actually has his back to us, because of that exact reason. Can you comment on that? Because you're a biritual priest, aren't you?
1: I do the traditional Latin mass also, right? Mm-hmm. Yes, there absolutely. Because there, yes, you're not seeing the priest's face. He's got these vestments on. That's the idea, that especially with those words of consecration. But the whole mass, right, and ad orientem really brings that out. Mm-hmm. You're not watching Father so-and-so as much as you are all joining in. And there he is in persona Christi offering the mass.
0: Right, right. That is so beautiful. And Father, we have a couple questions coming in. We're going to push some of them, and I'll just ask Tim and Carol and Lori, please move some of the questions from social media over to our mailbag, which will be next week. But this one about, this is very interesting, YouTube question. Do you personally think that the Catholic Church has become woke? Would you like to comment on that, Father?
1: Probably more than would be prudent, but that's not fair, because it's okay. It's fair to ask the question. It's not fair of me to be imprudent about it. Am I speaking out enough on different topics from the pulpit? I don't know. I hope so. And so I don't like to turn around too much and say, well, this priest or that bishop or pope is not doing as much as they should. Would I like to see more speaking out on killing of unborn and legally killing unborn, rather than, I know Pope Francis and Pope Leo, it's been something they've liked to bring up about, one or both of them talked about ecological conversion. That's, where is that in church tradition? It's nowhere, it's just come up. That doesn't do anything for me. When Pope Leo did that blessing of the block of ice from Greenland, and there were lots of people from different religions and all things there, I would like to see more speaking out on the killing of unborn. Or another example, in the state of Illinois, that was just this year, January 1st, euthanasia illegalized. So now not only are physicians able to kill unborn children, now they can kill older people too. Well, our bishops put out a couple of statements, and everything they said was good. This was in the process of this law being passed. Mm-hmm. Neither of those statements mentioned God or Jesus Christ. They talked about the immorality of it. That's good. Christ the King. We'll have that feast before too long. Jesus Christ is King, and that means every nation is supposed to recognize that and have laws that conform to that. That's what we need to hammer away at when it comes to avoid being woke, as the caller or person emailed. To avoid being woke, we need to hammer away at that when it comes to social issues and laws. Does this conform to the laws of Jesus Christ? He is our King. You politicians better be following it. That's what we need to keep speaking out about, rather than some of the things that can
0: maybe distract
1: us. Matters of policy. I don't like higher taxes for more public services, because I think the government does it very badly. Now, someone else can disagree with me. Okay, that's legitimate disagreement. Let's not worry about that policy as much as the laws that do not conform to the laws of Christ our King. Those are the ones we need to keep hammering. And I'm not just saying that others need to do it. No, I need to do it too. Absolutely. So if someone thinks they're too woke, well, that means some like me probably are not doing it enough.
0: Wow, that was powerfully stated, Father Driscoll. Father, also, I just want to remind on the socials, we have a commenter from the country of Malta. Oh, I love that area. It's very close to Italy. You know that, Father. And my neighbor for 10 years was from Malta. Oh, what a beautiful country you live in. And we've got a new family member on social media. We're waving to them. Thank you so much. Keep the comments coming in from Malta. Maybe we could do a retreat there or something, Father. And then also, if you want to email any questions for the mailbag, it's tsw@grnonline.com. Okay, Father, that was well stated, powerfully expressed. Let's go to the phones, because phone lines are just blowing up here in a good way, so that's wonderful. When a line becomes open, please jump on it and ask your question or tell your story. You can talk about guardian angels, the archangels, the beatification of Archbishop Fulton Sheen. He was by ritual as well. So that's so cool. So you share another thing in common with him, Father Driscoll. And then we could talk about the viral video that's going around with Father Bowman. We have tried to make contact with Father Bowman. So Father, in Minnesota, if you happen to be listening to the spirit world, please get in touch with us, because we definitely want to hear a little bit. We love to get into the details. So we would love if Father Bowman or anyone knows him, put him in touch with us at the spirit world. Okay. So let's, if it's okay with you, Father Driscoll, let's get to the phones. Sounds great.
1: Can I mention real quickly here, we've got our feast days coming up, St. Michael, and then a few days after that, the guardian angels. Mm-hmm. There is one, I mentioned this in my book, I found this while I was doing the research in the book. Some of the Eastern Orthodox have, this is a great name of a feast day. The archangels, Michael, Gabriel, Raphael, Uriel, Salathiel, Jegudiel, Barakiel, and Jeremiel, and all the other bodiless powers. So we're careful, as we mentioned on this show, not to give names to angels. Those are some names that would come down from tradition, sort of like we have Joachim and Anne. So the Roman Catholic, you know, the Latin Rite has not integrated those names, but they're out there in some of the other early writings as names of angels. So it's neat. That comes up for some of our Byzantine church members, mm-hmm, on November the 8th, but I love that long name, and then it ends with "and other bodiless powers." So it's all, yeah, it's all the angels. Yeah, just, yeah, wanted to throw that in because I found that very interesting.
0: And is that the Byzantines that are under the Pope, or the full Eastern Rite? Which one is
1: my
0: that?
1: Understanding is both that are okay. Catholic Byzantines, but not all of them. I think the Coptics, which would be Egypt. So even within the Byzantine, you get slight variations in feast days and things like, mm-hmm, that.
0: Okay.
1: As we would within our church, you know, the Franciscans just celebrated the Feast of the Stigmata of St. Francis, mm-hmm, about a week or so ago. The Franciscans still keep that feast.
0: Mm-hmm. Yeah, that's interesting. And, you know, we are getting comments from some of our Spirit World family. This is coming in from New Jersey, saying that they didn't quite resonate with that video of Father Bowman, because they just felt that was it was an awkward and it was a private thing for him. And you know, it stopped the whole mass for several minutes. And so they felt it was just not that appropriate. So that's interesting. That's a different take on it. Thank you so much. I never really thought of it like that, because I will tell you, watching it, it was very, you just were waiting and waiting and wondering what was happening. And so, that's very interesting. I love the way the Spirit World family weighs in on that. I know you want to say something about that, Father Driscoll.
1: Yeah, just, I get that from people. You put it this way, you wouldn't want that at every single Mass.
0: Right.
1: You want something like this,
0: right?
1: Long pause, wondering what's going on. So I get those who say that wasn't helpful to me. So right.
0: And it was drawing attention to his own emotional response. And like this wonderful family member from New Jersey, not my family member, but she's like a sister to me in New Jersey, but she's a loyal listener to the Spirit World. And she said, yeah, you know, she's cried personally in front of the Blessed Sacrament, but to do it at a Mass, it left it in a very, you know, kind of a strange kind of feeling, right? For the children that were attending, you know, it was a school Mass and everything. But Father Bowman did make a statement about it. So, but I could tell you, he definitely did struggle emotionally. But let me go ahead, Father.
1: I'm sure that was not intentional on his part to draw attention.
0: Sure.
1: It ended up doing that, but that was not what he was about. So, yeah, I understand that with people. You wouldn't want that to happen at every Mass, sure.
0: You know, that's a really good point. You wouldn't want that at every Mass, because you'd be waiting for that. Like, when is Father going to break down? You know what I mean? So that would be me anyway. Okay, let's get to the phones. Let's get to our first caller before we hit that second and last break. We got you guys. We got all the messages. Elizabeth has been waiting so patiently in Pittsburgh, Pennsylvania. Elizabeth, and you are listening on Alexa. Elizabeth, thank you so much for waiting, and welcome to the Spirit World.
2: Okay, thank you. Yeah, this is a guardian angel story, which happened about 50 years ago. And I was in the mountains on a river. It's a popular tourist place, and it was above a waterfall. And there are places to swim or wade there, but they have a section roped off where there's no swimming. And I had no intention of swimming, but I was just kind of squatting at the bank, and it was in the area that there was no swimming, but I wasn't even looking at that. I was just kind of watching the water go by, the rocks and everything. And I slipped in by accident. I just kind of toppled in, and I got carried downstream, which was pretty close. It was very strong, pretty close above the waterfall. And I saw my life going in front of me. And it was probably seconds, but I grabbed a crevice in a boulder by one finger. My whole body was already downstream, and my arms were extended with that one finger in a crevice. And I just got lifted out. And it's a big waterfall, if anybody knows, you know, that area, because they have a lookout point, and I just got lifted out, but I felt very strongly that it was my guardian angel. I know people could say that I was the adrenaline or something, but it was a very strong current that had taken me down away, and I just my finger, one finger in one little part of a rock, and I just got lifted out, and that's it.
0: Wow, what a powerful... When was this, Elizabeth? How long
2: about
0: ago?
2: About 50 years ago. I'm in my 70s.
0: You're in your 70s. And Elizabeth, when you close your eyes, do you feel like it's you can really see the details of that experience?
2: Yes.
0: Yeah. Yeah. Okay, that's an indication. And you know, I want Father to comment, but we actually just we're going to reconnect with Father just to make sure he can be heard clearly. So Elizabeth, I'm going to ask you if you could stay on the line with us through the break. It'll give Tim time to reconnect with Father. I'd love to have Father comment more about your Father's back on. Okay, we can hear Father. I hope he can hear us. Father, you back with us?
1: Yes, I just had a signal that said lost internet, and I rebooted and back in business.
0: Good job, Father. You're a pro on radio. Okay, so I don't know how much of you heard of Elizabeth. Really,
1: I missed it. She said she was on a river, and I lost it at that moment.
2: I fell in by the into a stream above a waterfall that was not allowed to be swimming, but I wasn't swimming. Had no intention of swimming. I was just kind of watching the water. Toppled in and got carried downstream, legs stretched out, not like going towards the waterfall, arms outstretched, found just one finger crevice in a rock and pulled myself out, or as I say, my guardian angel lifted me out.
0: Well, and you know, and I wanted you to comment, Father, so you can process this. I was sharing with Elizabeth, if she can wait, there goes the music. Elizabeth, stay with us. I want to hear Father's comments. This was 50 years ago, and Elizabeth can still recall the details. So this is, this is an indication of truly an angelic encounter there that really saved Elizabeth. Elizabeth, hang on. Joseph, Frank, Dave, Robert, the others, hang on, you guys. Don't go anywhere. We're going to try to get to every caller today on this September open forum. This is our last break we're going to take. We promise we're going to go super fast, lightning fast, because we do want to talk about the guardian angels. We want to talk about St. Michael. I know so many pray the St. Michael prayer. Please, folks, stay with us for the spirit world, or email us tsw@grnonline.com. Father Driscoll and I will be right back.
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4: This Sunday is the 26th Sunday of Ordinary Time. In it, we have a confrontation between Jesus and the chief priests and elders of the people. Jesus reveals to them, "Amen, I say to you, tax collectors and prostitutes are entering the kingdom of God before you." This must have astounded them as much as it astounds us today. How could tax collectors and prostitutes enter the kingdom of God before the chief priests and elders of God's holy people? Jesus says the answer is because they believed. They believed in St. John the Baptist when he came in the way of righteousness. They repented from their ways and followed what they saw as a truth open for them. And of course, this message is poignant. It comes just a few chapters before these same chief priests and elders will refuse to believe Jesus himself and crucify him. And so Jesus reveals that the true greatness of a person doesn't lie in their outward position. It lies in the disposition of their heart. And this is a challenge for us as well. Many Christians today seem to live their lives as if their friendships, their jobs, their health were enough to guarantee their relationship with God. We can have many things on the outside and sometimes very little on the inside. But Jesus is offering us something much more. He says to begin with the inside. Accept God's love for you deep in your heart. Form a real relationship with God. And then everything that you don't have seems to be of little account. And everything that you do have suddenly finds a new and higher purpose. One of the greatest messages of Christianity is that the greatness of a person is measured by love. And there is no greater way to love than by belief in God. Now is the time to begin again. Now is the time for faith.
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0: The spirit world continues with Debbie Giorgiani and Father Mike Driscoll. 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
1: Okay, we've got to move quickly now. We have full phone lines plus, and we are getting messages coming in saying, please get to all the callers. We are going to go really fast. So, Father, I'd love for you to comment on Elizabeth's story, because I thought it was just incredible. And I'm so glad she was saved, because she's with us, you know, 50 years later from that event. And so it's pretty amazing. So God obviously, you know, had a plan for her to stay well and stay alive. And so that's, you know, angels do prevent a lot of accidents, and we won't even know how many they prevented until we get to heaven, and we'll be able to see all the times that they acted on our behalf. What do you say, Father? Oh, I don't have Father. Okay. All right. You know what? We're having a little bit of a difficulty connecting with Father. So, we're going to have Tim work on that. We had him connected through the break. Sometimes this happens, folks. And you know what? Somebody, say the St. Michael prayer again, please, because typically when we have full phone lines and we have something like this happen, it's usually, the demons that really want us to not have this program air. It's been happening all the time for 4.5 years. And so that's why we know we're on the right track, because they always try to mess with technology. So if I can count on the spirit world family to say the St. Michael prayer, that would be great. But I'll go ahead and Father, can you hear us?
2: I hear you clearly. Can you hear me?
1: Good. Yes, we can hear you perfectly.
2: Oh,
1: do you want?
2: Great,
1: do you want to come? Okay,
2: thank you.
1: We have to. Okay, good. We have to move very quickly, Father, because everybody's sure. Waiting to tell their story or ask a question. I'd love for you to comment on Elizabeth's encounter.
2: Oh, great! And the fact that she's saying this one 50 years ago, that shows how meaningful that was for her. And it's good to remember, as you said, we'll never know all the things that the angels did for us, our guardian angels. I think of it like as when, and why don't they protect us from every physical harm? Well, that's just not the way it works. When a physician tries to do chemotherapy, sometimes it works well, sometimes it doesn't. We don't know all the laws of the physical world. Mm-hmm. We know even less all the laws of the spirit world, but God knows what he's doing, and he wanted her to come through that terrifying thing safely and live this mm-hmm. long life, and that's what happened.
1: Beautiful.
2: Through God and the help of her guardian angel.
1: Yeah. What do you think, Elizabeth? So you're pretty tight with your guardian angel, huh?
3: I would definitely say so, because I'm not going to go into it, but there have been two definite other instances where this has happened, and there's a reason. Mm-hmm. I believe it.
1: Oh, yeah. Oh, yeah. They're very active. Absolutely. I've studied angels for many, many years, over 13 years. I've been teaching classes on angels since the early 2000s. I've heard hundreds and hundreds of stories. Father's written the very popular book, Angelic Answers, through Catholic Answers Press. And we both can attest to that there are the angels are very active in our lives and wanting us to stay on that path back home to God and safe. You know, they're Psalm 91, they're there to guard us and guide us. Elizabeth, you're awesome. Thank you so much. We appreciate your call. Call us again anytime. Okay, we're going to get to Joseph. Joseph's in Ann Arbor, Michigan, Father, listening on the EWTN app. Hi, Joseph. Welcome.
4: Hey, Deb and Father Driscoll. Yeah, I'll try to make this quick. Back into my late teens and into my 20s, I was experimenting with drugs. And I never really got hooked on anything, but while I would go to a friend's apartment where we would, like, you know, get high and on marijuana, and I would frequently fall asleep because marijuana usually made me tired. And then when I'd be dozing off at my friend's apartment, he was like, hey, this ain't the Hotel California, you know? So anyway, one time I was partying over there, and I had this marijuana that I brought. I wasn't drinking any alcohol, but it had been laced with something, because it wasn't just a normal marijuana buzz. I mean, they told me that my eyes were literally rolling in my head. And I had misplaced my keys, and I'm, you know, I was thinking, I was trying to, I said, where's my keys? Because, you know, after I woke up, I thought I better go home because I don't want to overstay my welcome. And they had actually hid my keys so I wouldn't leave and that I would stay and just to spend the night there because they knew what condition I was in. And I was like, well, give me my keys. Come on. I would have gladly have stayed. But anyway, I got my keys and I got into my car and I was totally conscious and, you know, aware of what was going on. I'm driving down the road and that was supposed to take me, you know, directly into my back to home. And the next thing I know, I'm waking up with a police officer knocking on my window. My car had stalled out. It had slowly rolled across this guy's lawn and stopped at a big tree. Didn't put a scratch on my car, but my engine was stalled. The radio was still playing. This cop is knocking on my window. And she asked me, do you know where you are, sir? And I said, yeah, I should be off of Vinoy Road because that was leading me directly home. Well, she said, no, you're not. I was apparently a mile or two east, which would have been going out of my way to get back home. And I'm thinking, how in the world did I end up here? Because I wouldn't have taken that way if I was conscious. So there was someone else that was obviously driving my car way out of my direction that I was heading in.
2: And Joseph, I'll comment on that.
4: To be my guardian angel.
2: I'm going to comment on that. Was an angel involved? If you survived, I'd like to credit the angel for that. But the fact that you were, you know, at that time, marijuana laced with something else, I'm not going to attribute too much to the rest of the how you ended up where, since the drug-induced thing would have a lot to do with it. But the fact that you survived, certainly we can credit that to a guardian angel.
1: Mm-hmm. Joseph, it's a powerful. So did that change you? Did that encounter or that experience kind of get you on the straight and narrow after that?
4: Well, I mean, I still experimented periodically afterwards. But like I said, I never got hooked on anything. Mm-hmm. And then another time, when I was coming out of work, totally conscious, not inebriated with anything, I'm coming out of work and I hit this patch of black ice. Mm. Well, my car started to spin and I figured, well, I'll just spin off the road and get back on. Mm-hmm. No big deal. Well, as I was spinning, I spun into a ditch and my car started rolling and it was like my life was flashing before my eyes, mm-hmm. where my car was literally being crushed all around me. My windshield was shattering, and I didn't even have my seatbelt on, but I felt protected.
1: Yeah.
4: And when I finally came to a stop, my legs were sticking out of the windshield. A couple of guys in a station wagon had stopped and pulled over, and they thought I was dead. And I crawled out of the car with virtually without a scratch on me.
1: Wow. Well, Joseph, let me just share something about that. That actually, that story of with the car spinning around and things of that nature, that I've heard those stories before, Father Driscoll. And it sounds like Joseph's got a very active guardian angel and God is trying to keep him protected because he's got still work to do on this side of the veil. And so when we hear these stories, it does build our confidence in the guardian angels. Wouldn't you say, Father?
2: I always want to be looking at God at work, and God works through the angels often.
1: Yeah, amazing. Joseph, thank you so much. And you'll have to, we're going to do more guardian angel stories coming up. And Father, did you want to say something else? I just want to make sure I get to you. We have a lot of callers. They're trying to get in as fast as possible.
2: Yeah, we'll keep moving on, please. Yes,
1: okay, Joseph, thank you so much. Frank in Philadelphia, Pennsylvania, you've been waiting most of the show. Thank you so much, Frank, from Holy Spirit Radio. Hello and welcome.
5: Good morning, Debbie. Good morning, Father. I just want to first say hi to my neighbor in Pennsylvania, Elizabeth. Hi, Elizabeth.
1: From Pittsburgh. Right.
5: You did say in the beginning the program is open, whatever you want to talk about. I do have a question about me. I just want to mention briefly about Bishop Blessed Fulton Sheen. I'm 61. Excuse me, I'm sorry. I have vague memories when I was very young of my parents watching the show. I was too young to understand it, but I have vague memories of hearing him talk when he had a show back in the 60s. My question, Father and Debbie, is I have three major health conditions where there's no cure for. It's been going on for 26 years. I used to be suicidal. Some ladies from different radio stations did pray for me. That left me. But kind of still, I wish I was dead. I don't think about it no more. I'm tired of being housebound. I do pray all the time. I listen to Catholic radio all the time, different stations. But I feel the same. I feel helpless and hopeless. I mean, a friend of mine, he passed away, Father Steve, Padre Pio. Pray, hope, don't worry. I pray, I hope, and I worry all the time. I got it backwards. I mean, it's an impossible question. What can I do that I'm already doing to make myself feel better about a helpless condition?
1: Father, can you comment? Because you have an extensive background in psychology.
2: The virtue of hope is the one, well, I'll put it this way, faith, hope, and charity. Faith, that's our rock. You know, if a psychologist said, what are your core principles that do not change? That's our faith, belief in the teachings of Christ handed down by the church. If the psychologist said, and what is your, what gives your life meaning? What's your purpose in life? Hope. When we say, pray the act of hope, I hope to obtain pardon for my sins, the help of God's grace, and life everlasting. So keep focused on that. Keep focused on that's what my hopes are. Not something in this life, because God lets all kinds of bad things happen in this world. So keep that virtue of hope, which is the focus on heaven. Mm-hmm. I would say focus on that. And then the virtue of charity, whatever of the spiritual and corporal works of mercy you can do, and we can always pray. And even though your emotional condition might be like the physical one, hey, there's going to be a cross in both of those, it sounds like. That's heartbreaking. But keep that virtue of hope. Those are temporary. Mm-hmm. Those are temporary. We'll get the physical and emotional and all those healings if we get to heaven. So keep your virtue of hope. Keep asking for that virtue.
1: I love that.
5: Thank you, Father. That inspired me. Thank you, Father.
2: God bless you.
1: Yeah, and Frank, that is awesome. And next week is the Archangel Feast Day, the Guardian Angel Feast Day. Ask for a lot of graces in this area, Frank, because, you know, you have heavenly help. You have angelic help. You know, we know that. And so that's so important. One other thing I just want to say, I believe it was St. Teresa of Avila who said, you know, this life is like one night in a bad motel. Okay? If we think about our life and what all our sufferings, we're going to get down. That's where the demons want us. They want us in despair. Fight against it, Frank. Use this suffering, this time that you're going through as to work for you rather than against you. So you made the comment, you can pray. Well, guess what? Be the best prayer warrior you can possibly be, Frank, and go for that eternal hope and everything that Father is addressing. Frank, you're not alone. So many of us deal with this. So just know, just when you feel alone, just know your guardian angel is right beside you. Okay, Frank?
5: Debbie, thanks for having me open for him. Appreciate it. Thank you.
1: Absolutely. You are wonderful. Thank you, Frank. Keep in touch with us. Okay, Dave, first-time caller, Pensacola, Florida, listening on Sirius XM 130. Dave, we got to go quickly, and welcome to the spirit world.
6: All righty. Well, good morning to you both. Father, I have a question regarding the Eucharistic exposition. Exactly what is that? I mean, obviously I can read about it, but can you explain it to me in your words?
2: Exposition of the Blessed Sacrament?
6: Yes.
2: Is it? I'm not entirely sure what... Can you be more specific what you're asking about it?
6: Well, there's two things in my church. I'm a kind of a new Catholic, but there's...
2: Oh, okay.
6: There's the adoration, and then there's the exposition of the Blessed Sacrament. That's what it is.
2: You mean like the difference between, well, the body of Christ always in the tabernacle in a church, so we can go and adore in that way. And then we might have the either a perpetual adoration if a church has the body of Christ exposed on the altar all the time, or certain holy hours, as I do in my church, my churches. The value of that is, you know, the visual, because we are human beings, our senses do matter. So we know the body of Christ is there in the tabernacle, but it can help sometimes to see that body of Christ out there on the altar, and that's what that devotion is about.
1: So Jesus is truly present, body, blood, soul, and divinity in the tabernacle and during adoration. Just the difference, Father, is one is he's in the tabernacle and one he's exposed in the sense that we can visually connect with him, correct?
2: Right.
1: Okay. Got it. Okay. Dave, does that help?
6: Yes, it does help, and thank you very much. By the way, I am at St. Michael's, the Archangel in Pensacola, which is the oldest basilica church in the state of Florida.
1: Yes. Oh, nice. Very nice. Wow. You've got to really celebrate September 29th then with the Feast of the Archangels in your beautiful, beautiful basilica there. Way to go, Dave. And thanks for being a first time caller. Please stay in touch with us. We have two guardian angel stories back to back coming in. Dave from Maryland. He's a first time caller on Guadalupe Radio Network. Robert from, Sirius XM 130 from St. Augustine, Florida, Father. But unfortunately, we have less than 2 minutes, and we've got to just close with some comments about the messages we have been receiving, a lot of them coming in on social media. So here's what we're going to do, folks. We're going to ask our incredible show team. I'm so sorry. I thought we were going to get to everyone, but you heard the technical difficulties, and somebody did pray the St. Michael prayer because we have a smooth connection with Father now. But we're going to ask our wonderful show team, Rachel, Carol, Lori, please pick up the phone with Robert and Dave and apologize profusely, and the others that are still trying to get in, and let them know that we're going to either address this again, Father, in October, because since the Guardian Angel Feast Day is October 2nd, Father, so all of October we should really talk about guardian angels. So we'll ask Robert and Dave to call back and tell their stories. One story, Dave's story from Maryland has to do with his grandson. These are fascinating stories of angelic encounters. So we will cover guardian angels again. And everyone on social media, you guys are amazing, sending in the comments. Our show team is trying to move some of those to the mailbag edition. Amazing response we've had today. And so, Father, I wanted to leave you just a couple minutes before we ask you for a blessing. Any final comments?
2: The last caller and his physical struggles and the suffering. And I talked about the virtue of hope, and then you chimed in and talked about devotion to the angels. That is a great way to keep that virtue of hope, to keep that focus on the next life. Keep in touch talking to our angels, and that helps us to focus on heaven.
1: Beautiful. Thanks, everyone. You did such a great job today. Thank you, EWTN, for airing this very quick hour in Catholic Radio. Father, could we have a blessing, please?
2: Benedictio Domini Potentis, Patris et Filii, et Spiritus Sancti, descendat super vos, et maniat semper. Amen.
1: Oh, thank you, Father. Okay, guys, thanks again to our show team, great show team at Guadalupe Radio Network. Thank you to all the social media streams going strong with your comments. Keep the comments coming, okay? That'll do it. For Father Mike Driscoll, I'm Debbie Giorgiani. Until next Saturday, have a beautiful and blessed week. We'll see you real soon.
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12: Hello, this is Father Jim Netto with the Diocese of Portland, Maine. In Krakow, Poland, on the 2nd of June, 1938, the Lord Jesus himself directed a young Polish Sister of Mercy on a three-day retreat. Sister Faustina painstakingly recorded Christ's instructions in her diary, that is, a mystical manual on prayer and divine mercy. These instructions became Faustina's weapon in fighting the good fight. Jesus began, "My daughter, I want to teach you about spiritual warfare." Secret number 18. When boredom and discouragement beat against your heart, run away from yourself and hide in my heart. In this secret, Jesus delivers the same message a second time. Now he refers to boredom. Earlier in the diary, he told Saint Faustina that the devil most tempts idle souls. Beware of boredom. A spirit of lethargy, the noonday devil. Idle souls are easy prey for demons. Be about the business of God. The devil works overtime making false promises and setting traps to tempt us. He makes a show of false things so that he can steal away the true things. For the enemy presents to the eyes seductive images and easy pleasures so he can destroy chastity through the sense of sight. He tempts the ears with seductive music, so that by hearing these sweet sounds, the soul relaxes its guard and loses strength. He provokes the tongue by rebukes. He instigates the hand to do evil. So we must close our ears to his words, run away, and do the opposite of what he says. Lord God, teach us to turn a deaf ear to the enemy by listening instead to your voice.
13: Let us pray for our Archbishop Richard Henning. May he stand firm and shepherd his flock in thy strength, O Lord, in the loftiness of thy name. Let us pray. O God, the shepherd and ruler of all the faithful, look favorably upon thy servant Richard, whom thou hast willed to be the shepherd in charge of the Church of Boston. Give to him, we beg thee, by word and example to profit those he has placed over, that he may come, together with the flock entrusted to him, to eternal life. Through Christ our Lord. Amen.
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0: Here's Father Joseph and Doug Keck.
19: Well, the phones are ringing once again, and Mother Angelica is answering the call from her classic TV shows of the 80s and the 90s. And I'm Doug Keck, as always, along with my cohort here, our network chaplain and my good friend, Father Joseph Mary Wolf. Always great to be with you, Father.
20: And with you, too. And recently, I was at the shrine, and I saw this family drive up, a Hispanic family. And this little girl gets out with a pink dress and a blue sash, just like the child Jesus, you know, dressed just exactly like the child Jesus. And it was just so delightful to see that. It's a beautiful tradition in the Hispanics. And I remember there was a woman who lived near Bogota for a time. She said that they would often do that. They would dress up as they went to the child Jesus shrine in Bogota, Colombia. So what remarkable things, you know, God did through Mother at the shrine in Hanceville. And it continues to be a place of pilgrimage and so many blessings for so many people.
19: Right, and the idea of so many people being touched more than we'll ever know, at least on this side. Topics for today: Did Our Lady Die? When What You Want in Prayer Doesn't Happen? St. Joseph, a Man of Great Action, and God Wants You to Put in Some Effort. Really? I thought he just, I thought you just kind of say, Lord, you know what I want. I don't even tell you what I want.
20: Yeah. You know, it's really delightful. This is the first time I heard this story of Mother Angelica's father's death. And what a surprise she received when she got the news of her father's death. And so we can never really predict how God is going to find a way for the good of a soul, for the salvation of a soul. And she said something in here I think is important for us to hear. She said, conversion and praying for conversion is one of the hardest things, because it takes perseverance.
19: Right, absolutely. And a word we used to always hear in the old confirmation days, fortitude. And that idea that whatever you do, keep praying for that person, because you don't know.